0: fake Santa Claus lied. There's a light on this tree that won't light okay. on one side.
1: Oh.
0: So I'm taking it home to my workshop, yeah. my dear.
1: Fix it up there?
0: I'll fix it up there.
2: We'll bring it back here.
0: We'll all bring it back here.
1: All right. Representative Joyce Beatty of Ohio filed a motion seeking to remove the TARC from the front of the Kennedy Center and blasting Trump's administration for its petty act of defiance of previous court orders. She was the one that got his name removed in the first place.
3: And it's confirmed that his name was removed.
1: Yes.
3: They published photos this morning.
1: Yeah, yeah. But he's just a petty little bitch. That's why the TARP
2: is
1: up.
2: That's exactly what it is.
1: So then we were talking to Barb McQuaid yesterday. You know, we're winning as we went over a bunch of things this morning, and we're winning a bunch of things. It's just exhausting that we have never been through a period like this in our history, Jordy, where we just have to keep suing over and over and going to court to prevent, like, just blatantly illegal things, and then we win, and then he delays, and then appeals, and it's just, can you imagine a time when we don't have to fight our own government this much? It's unbelievable. Oh, speaking of which, Supreme Court further erodes Voting Rights Act. Ay, ay, ay. By declining to take up a lower court ruling, the U.S. Supreme Court has dealt another blow to the Voting Rights Act. They announced Monday they will not review an Arkansas-based lawsuit, leaving in place a 2025 appeals court ruling that ends a long-used tool for protecting minority voters from discrimination under the landmark law in seven mainly Midwestern states. So that's part of it that's disgusting, is you just never – the Supreme Court is – you know, we used to think, like, oh, it'll get fixed at the Supreme Court if, you know, we lose here or there. But the
3: ruling on that anymore.
1: Yeah. So this is Arkansas, Iowa, Minnesota, Missouri, Nebraska, North Dakota, and South Dakota. Again, why do we need two? We don't. Private individuals and groups, they said they don't have the right to sue to enforce what's called Section 208. You know, this is what we were talking to Barb McQuaid about, Jody, is people that are way smarter than me, which includes almost everyone. But, you know, she is concerned. I mean, everybody that you know, knows the law is concerned about what they're going to try, what they're going to get away with, what the Supreme Court will, you know, will rubber stamp. All right. We were mentioning about the flu. It's so weird.
3: Uh-huh.
1: Washington Post editorial board writes, an influenza outbreak at Lackland Air Force Base in Texas has sickened almost 160 people in the past few weeks and might even have killed one person going through basic training. Hegseth's decision to eliminate the military's universal flu vaccine mandate was an exceptionally bad idea.
2: No kidding.
1: When Hegseth announced the new vaccine policy, he claimed that overly broad mandates only weaken our warfighting capabilities.
2: No.
1: The opposite, right? Mm-hmm. And stressed that the rollback would restore freedom and strength to our joint force. By everyone getting the flu. Okay. In reality, his apparent motive was pandering to anti-vaccine elements inside Trump's coalition.
2: You lose your freedom when you join the army.
1: They seceded.
2: To everybody else. You
3: right.
2: don't have freedom in the army or
1: thank
2: in
1: you.
2: Any armed
1: and
2: services.
1: They succeeded in, you know, making people doubt the COVID vaccine. But what the flu vaccine? Everybody's getting the flu vaccine for 11 billion years. Like, they've made things controversial that are not controversial
2: right.
1: anymore, right? At least in the science community. Mike in Michigan, you're on with Jody. Hi, Mike.
4: Hey, Jody, how you doing?
2: I'm well.
4: Hi, Stephanie. Yeah, just a celebration, 150 years since the Battle of Greasy Grass this Thursday, okay, which happened 1876, 150 years ago, was the Battle of Little Bighorn, Custer's
3: Little
4: Last Stand.
3: Yes.
4: Okay.
3: Okay.
4: And... I just want to—they're trying to get a reenactment with Trump to play Custer. Okay,
1: oh.
4: It'd be great. I mean,
3: I
4: was getting my bow and arrow out and see if that would happen. I mean,
1: right.
4: It's not—they'd have to change it from yellow hair to orange hair.
1: Okay. All right.
4: That,
1: okay. All right. He borrowed Charlie Brown's teacher's phone. Was it just
2: he
1: me?
2: Did.
1: I can never tell if it's my ears. Okay. Can I ask one question, Jody? Civil War reenactments or any kind of reenactments? Why?
2: I've never understood it.
1: Why?
5: In eighth grade, we had to do a Civil War reenactment for history class. The entire we had to spend the night on campus and sleep in tents, and we got fake, fake muskets and everything.
1: Oh,
5: and
1: wow.
5: I don't think I learned anything.
3: No.
5: I don't remember anything about why we did that.
2: I mean,
1: right.
2: That's not...
1: Wouldn't you want to reenact, like, good things in life?
5: No, they made us eat hardtack.
1: Your first orgasm.
3: Oh, no.
5: Beef jerky.
1: What's hardtack?
5: Oh my gosh. Like, the biscuits that are really hard.
3: And you have to, like, soak them in
5: water.
3: Milk
5: coffee.
3: Or water. Yeah.
1: You guys just stepped on my very good idea. What? I just said, why do you want to reenact horrible things like war? Not why not, like, your first orgasm? Why not reenact, you know, good things that happen?
2: All right, go ahead, Stephanie.
3: Yeah, go for it.
1: I'm doing it in front of you. All right. It was with Damian Brady by accident. And
3: front by seat, accident? Front How seat, do you give yourself an orgasm by accident?
1: Front seat of his car. We're making out.
2: It's a physical reaction.
1: What? Yeah. I didn't know what happened. I thought I was having a stroke. I didn't know.
2: I bet.
1: It was all tingly. Okay. It was just, we were making out, and, you know.
3: So a dude
1: I sort of ended up on top of him. We were,
3: a dude
1: you know,
3: has
1: and,
3: made you.
1: And I was like.
3: A dude has made you.
1: See, I just reenacted my first orgasm.
2: Wow.
1: It was like Jerry Lewis. That was it. That was my first orgasm.
3: How many
1: All right.
3: more times did you do that with Damien?
1: Never again.
3: After making that
2: him.
3: Noise, I wouldn't want to be around you again.
1: I was a Catholic girl, and I always refused to go in the back seat because that you were a whore if you went in the back seat.
5: Well,
1: so I had my
5: evidently.
1: I had my blah in the front seat. Okay, listen. Jody, have you noticed how completely rapey Trump is about basically everything?
2: Yes.
1: Okay, so this whole Prime Minister Maloney thing, first of all, he's just a liar, right? She wanted it. She begged me. So CNN's Daniel Dale, God bless him.
2: Yes.
1: Thank you for your service. He ticked off examples of Trump's oft-repeated lies, claiming that notable figures begged him for something. So this was, she begged me to take a picture with it. She wanted a picture with me so badly. I wouldn't have taken it, but I felt sorry for her.
2: No.
1: I loved her. She said, there's one thing he should remember. Neither I or Italy ever beg. Yeah, you don't. They call her the Iron Lady of Italy.
2: There's
1: like, you do not with Italian women. Ask Nancy Pelosi, right? He said the president has a years-long history of telling false or highly dubious tales about people having supposedly begged him for things. In 2016, he said, our good friend, Sherry Jacobus, Republican operative, begged people for a job, turned her down twice, and she went hostile. Jacobus provided proof, as she does, she's a journalist, that Trump's campaign actually reached out to her about working for him. Trump claimed conservative activist Brent Bozell came to his office begging for money like a dog. Okay, can I just say dogs beg for lots of stuff
2: money?
1: Like biscuits and food and stuff. Dogs don't beg for money.
2: Yeah.
1: I don't want this biscuit.
2: Where's the money?
3: Yeah, where's the cash?
1: Where's some Bitcoin?
5: I need some quiche.
1: Bozell hit back saying I had not gone to him for money. He'd invited me to lunch to discuss his potential campaign. I hadn't groveled. I hadn't even asked for money. He had offered it. In 2017, he said Senator Bob Corker begged me to endorse him for reelection. I said no. He dropped out. Corker's office vehemently disagreed, saying Trump had repeatedly encouraged the senator to run again and did offer his endorsement. Trump claimed that John Oliver had his people call me to ask me on his very boring and low-rated show, but I said, no thanks. Waste of time and energy. Oliver said it's a total lie, a meaningless lie. What kind of moron would lie about something this pathetic?
3: Well, also, John Oliver's show is not the kind of
2: they
3: show where you have
2: show.
3: Guests. Like, they may be in a sketch
2: right.
3: or something,
2: right.
3: but he doesn't sit there.
2: Do interviews.
3: Right.
2: Things.
1: Yeah.
2: It's not his show.
1: It's just, but that's what we're saying. Like, why? They just pissed off Italy, which is one of, like, his only allies and for no reason, just for some stupid lie. Anyway. All right. Mike Nellis joins us in just a few 19 minutes after the hour of this portion.
6: Believe that Obama ceremony? Can you believe that? What was the, I thought that was like, it's like, is this a historical enactment of something?
1: Presidents
6: used to act this way? Is that what I'm seeing on my TV?
1: But, you know, Chris made a good point, and I think Michelle Obama made it best, is that this is who we are. This is not who we used to be. It was so hopeful and inspirational yesterday, and that was, I thought, the whole message, that this is who we are. We are still this America, and people that watch that are like, this is the America we want to be. The Knicks there in New York, that celebration, that joy, that's the America we want to be, right?
6: Well, we're both.
1: Again.
6: We're both, and the question is, which side of us is going to come out on top? Is it going to be the selfish, corrosive stereotype of Americans that the rest of the world thinks Texas is, or is it going to be the best of us that always comes and saves the day? This is the eternal battle in America. It's the eternal battle in Christianity, the eternal battle in humanity.
1: Well, this is why...
6: is decency and intelligence going to overcome corrosive selfishness and brutality?
1: Speaking of Texas, this is why you and James Tallarico trigger the fake Christians so much, right? Because you talk about stuff that Jesus actually talked about. You saw Ken Paxton said, who was it? Yeah, that said that Tallarico's going to hell. This isn't the Bible he knows. It's like, what?
6: Yeah, well, he was on his way to a Judge Roy Moore rally when he said that. Exactly. You know, they despise, they don't follow Jesus. They use him. That's what y'all need to know about right-wing Christianity. They hate this brown-skinned laborer's actual teachings and commandments. So what they've done and what Christianity's done for 1,700 years, and I'm writing a book about it, they wrap their own selfish garbage up in churchy talk and sacred-sounding language to do the exact opposite of what Jesus says, but pretend it's still somehow Christian. That's the fraud. That's why the nicest thing about yesterday was seeing that we were celebrating how great the Obama nuclear deal with Iran was. I mean, I felt like there were two celebrations at once.
1: Yeah.
6: In Chicago, the celebration of the center, but the rest of the world was having Obama's nuclear deal really was the best thing ever day.
1: Yeah.
6: And Trump is like a guy trying to sell us a used jet ski.
1: Yeah.
6: So, but with the religious thing, look at Slugfest on the White House lawn, right? I mean, that teabag who came out and said what he said about Michelle Obama, well, the media stopped saying that pus bucket thanked Jesus. He thanked Jesus, then said the same. He didn't thank Jesus. He used Jesus.
1: Yeah.
6: He said Jesus' name to try to appear like a virtuous guy. Then he showed us what a racist woman hater he was.
1: That moment encapsulated all the racism, misogyny, and transphobia and the hate that this administration stands for. That one moment.
6: And that's all anyone's going to remember of Donald Trump's 80th birthday. When the whole thing's done, the only thing history in the world will remember was this racist tool bag doing this about Michelle Obama. And honestly, Steffi, it's not popular with my liberal friends, but I think we need to leave that claw on the White House lawn and keep this going. I want to see Republican guys punching each other in the neck on the White House lawn every day. I think we need more of it. I'm ready.
3: I'm good.
6: Let's expand it.
1: Let me ask you something.
6: All MAGA men will now be allowed into the octagon. I want to see rhinos versus MAGA. Let them punch each other in the neck. I need more.
1: Have you heard of the Freedom From Religion Foundation? Have you?
6: Indeed, I have.
1: Do you worship it on your muddy mat? Listen, my point is, after drinking your native path. Now, listen, you wrote a piece.
6: Hey, some collagen doesn't dissolve.
1: That's right. That's right.
6: You heard about bullies, parasites, and
1: you know what does dissolve? Dirt and water when you step on a muddy mat.
3: Okay, stop it.
6: Yeah, let me tell you about the clean phone if you really care about stop.
1: All right, listen. My point is, you wrote another spectacular piece, Separation of Church and State, America's Best Idea.
3: Yep.
1: John, I don't know how many times we can say this. As you say, America is not, has never been, and was never intended to be a Christian nation. To modern Christian nationalists, that sounds like heresy. They'll argue all of our presidents have been Christian. The majority of our citizens are Christian. Our elected officials swear their oaths on a Bible. Politicians and preachers alike cry out God's name during sex with their mistresses and male escorts. But again, you say the founders got one very simple moral concept just right. A system under which the government can't dictate how you can or cannot pray or whether you should pray at all. They knew the dangers of merging their new government, which at its best was designed to protect individual rights, with religion, which was a matter of individual conscience. And yet it persists, right? We hear this all the time. We're a Christian nation.
6: All the time. And it's always from people who are doing the rank opposite of what that brown-skinned Jewish carpenter says to do.

0: The official girl group of the Stephanie Miller Show. Betty.
1: Yep.
0: Jody was just doing her a cross-eyed funny face, but she has the one mother in all of America that cannot say, don't do that, don't, you're, it'll stick like that.
2: You'll make a good
0: because
2: living.
0: Your mother made quite a good living.
2: You can make a very good living doing that.
0: Yeah. Yeah, making funny face. Did she cross her eyes like that, too?
2: I can do that. You know, I can go from one side to cross and then the other side.
0: Okay. All right, so we've been talking about wins this morning. Wins, yay. Judge Boot's bid to get Maryland voters list. DOJ is now 0-9 on that one. DOJ subpoena of Tim Walz blocked as harassment. I believe they also, that was a weird, the Washington Post and who's the other paper, they tried to get subpoenas and then withdrew them.
3: Yeah.
0: Like, to try and, like, I don't know what, I don't even know what, is it bad reporting about Iran or something?
2: Well, New York, he's threatening to sue the New York Times over the reporting, too.
0: Right, on reporting that the Iran deal's a debacle, which it is.
2: Well, and the reflecting pool.
0: He's
2: upset about that as well.
0: Yeah, but that was the weirdest, they even had to withdraw that, but, anyway, this one, the DOJ may be able to release potentially embarrassing Biden audio recordings unless the court steps in. Former President Biden facing an uphill battle to stop the DOJ from sharing recordings it collected of him speaking to a ghostwriter in 2016 and 2017. So they're obviously this is Robert Hur spent like how much time and taxpayer money and you know on all of this. They're just trying to embarrass him, right?
2: Yes.
0: And you know. So, and meanwhile, you've got Trump falling asleep literally every time he's on camera and not making a bit of sense the rest of the time. It's just infuriating. All right. So this new book, Hot-Headed Homo, Scott Bessent.
3: Yes.
0: Heavens to Murgatroyd. I have quite the temper, don't I? He gave Commerce Secretary Howard Nutlick.
3: Lutnick.
2: Yeah.
0: Right. Oh, I always get that wrong.
3: Uh-huh.
2: Yeah.
0: Gave him a dressing down that greatly amused Trump. I swear to God, this is Trump's, like, this is his whole thing.
3: He
0: is just reality
3: against
0: TV.
3: Each other.
0: Yeah, reality TV. It's all a reality TV show to him. It's so apparently, oh God, they were talking about Ukraine, and Trump said, I'm not a big fan of Ukraine, except they're women. They keep winning Miss Universe. He's the rapiest pig.
2: No.
0: Meanwhile, the Ukraine minerals deal was causing considerable internal dissension. Howard Nutlick told the president that Scott Bessent had screwed up the deal. Bessent looked at Nutlick's proposal and said, this is the deal. You are an idiot.
3: Oh.
0: Bessent went right back to the president and said, Howard has up the deal. I had an uncapped deal and we're getting revenues, not earnings. Trump said, they gave you that. Yes. Trump started mocking Nutlick, sometimes in front of others, enjoying the sport. Fight, fight, fight. Big bag of rats. You're all equally awful.
3: Can you imagine working in a workplace like that?
0: Yeah.
2: No.
3: Oh, my God.
0: No, I can't, you idiot. What's your point?
3: F off.
2: Oh.
0: See, we did there. We did a little skit.
3: We did an improv.
2: That was improv.
0: A little skit. Tell your mom we did a skit.
2: That is a skit. It's not a skit. You are absolutely correct.
3: It was a skit. Yeah.
0: All right. Mike Nellis next.

0: I did say that I would only run for two terms. I underestimated how much seniority, experience, and knowledge matters in the Senate.
1: Oh.
2: Oh, she's. Matter, she's I awful. See. She is concerned. Is she?
1: Uh-huh.
2: That, yeah.
1: Yeah. Not enough, I said I was going to run
2: hacks.
1: For two terms, but
2: yeah, she's concerned. She's concerned.
1: I ended up liking it, so
2: yeah.
1: I stayed.
2: Yeah, she's concerned. There's not enough old hacks in the Senate. Hey, look who's here.

0: keep her away from a microphone.
1: Yes.
0: I mean, every time she opens her mouth, she's defending her vote for Brett Kavanaugh, which is the most indefensible vote from any senator representing a blue state on the planet. Like, it's awful. She's got to get away from that. Otherwise, Graham Plattner is going to win by 20.
2: Yeah. So. Yeah. I mean, he's I don't know what is the latest polling? Do you know?
0: Probably up, I would guess, average 3-4%.
2: Yeah.
0: So it's close.
2: Yeah. Okay.
0: I mean, look, his let's say defects as a candidate have hurt him. I'm not going to pretend like they haven't, and they're to me deeply troubling. But he's still in the pole position. I mean, it's a D+8 state, I believe. Maine is pretty blue.
2: I saved a Lincoln Project post for you. They said, we have a new message for Democrats. Attack, attack, attack. Trump is corrupt. He's butchered the economy. His DOJ operates like mob lawyers. Every voter knows it. Stop looking backwards. Stop with the endless focus groups. This isn't complimented. He complicated. He's weak. Finish him.
0: I mean, I think I have a yes and for that. Like, it's right. Yeah. We should go on the attack. We should be hitting Trump hard, but we have to articulate our vision for the future of
1: absolutely
0: this country.
1: Yes.
0: I think Democrats everywhere in red states and blue states and everywhere in between have to embrace some version of economic populism and make sure that people understand we can use the government to have a direct and immediate impact in their lives, because with AI and robotics and state of the job market and wages being depressed, people are getting absolutely killed right now. The right has no answer and no solution to anything that's going to make your life better. Trump is focused on the green algae and arresting people who he claimed vandalized the memorial. And by the way, if we're going to arrest people that are vandalizing our memorials, may I suggest we arrest Donald Trump and put him in an orange jumpsuit? It'll look really good with his hair. But ultimately, they've got – yeah, that was a good one. But they've got – I liked it, and then there was a delay, so I was like, dang it, it didn't hit. But we got to get back to focusing on people, because I just always think about that old Paul Wellstone quote, is politics is about the improvement of people's lives, and we're so far away from that right now. We've got to do better on that.
2: By the way, Mike, I've been waiting for a laugh in this room for 20 years. Anyway.
3: Good luck with that, Stephanie.
0: You guys were telling me about Adam Schiff coming in all the time. Are you telling me he didn't make you guys laugh?
1: Yes, he did.
2: He's very funny.
1: He's a very funny
0: I know. I was going to say, he's one of my funnier clients. I love him.
1: Yeah.
2: No, he's done Sexy Liberal with us. He's very funny.
0: He's done stand-up a couple times.
2: He does do stand-up. We've been.
1: He did an improv stand-up night where he actually did stand-up, and he was great.
0: Yeah, he's good.
2: Yeah.
0: When your client calls you and says, I'm doing a stand-up night, as a consultant, you get nervous.
2: Yeah, you're like, oh, no. Oh, no. So speaking of doing real things for real people, the Senate on Monday overwhelmingly passed a bipartisan bill aimed at lowering housing costs, sending the legislation to the House. Senate Democrats had both sides don't do it. Senate Democrats had attempted to include an all-out ban on companies buying single-family homes. Republicans fought to soften the language. So the final bill, it's at least restricts companies who already own more than 350 single-family homes from purchasing more. Mm. Five Republican senators voted against it. Johnson, Lee, Paul, Scott, and Tuberville. It largely, Mike, is Democrats fighting for all of these things. They sometimes have to, and this is only because it's right before the midterms to me that they even dragged Republicans this far, right?
0: Well, I have a bold take for you this morning, Stephanie.
2: Okay. Well, that's why we call you.
0: That's right. Democrats are good. Okay. Democrats are good. They're not perfect, but they're good. All right. And I have a lot of qualms with the party, and I have a lot of qualms with the leadership and stuff like that. But by and large, every member of the Democratic Party is trying to do something that's going to improve your life. Even if you disagree with it, they're trying to help you. And Republicans aren't doing that. They're always standing in the way of progress. Okay. And every single time that we have had a piece of legislation that has been stalled, it has always been because 49, 50, 51 Republicans vote against it. They do not have any backbone or clarity or ability to advance this legislation. And by the way, I'll note on housing, Donald Trump, one of the core central promises of his campaign, and he said it multiple times last year in particular, he said, we are going to stop these companies from buying all of these houses. We're going to stop China from buying all of these houses because China's buying up our real estate too. They're not doing anything about that. Okay. He said he was going to sign an executive order, never did it. Okay. And so these guys are all talk, no action. My dad always calls them is what they are. And again, if we get back to a Democratic Party that one will keep trying to do these things, but will use power the same way that Trump uses power to do stupid stuff and corrupt stuff, then we might actually be able to get something done. And then people will trust us again and believe that government could be a force for good.
2: So nonpartisan Cook Political Report moves 7 House seats toward Democrats. They said despite the GOP appearing to benefit from nationwide redistricting battle, Democrats remain, quote, in a strong position to retain control of the House, with the battlefield continuing to shift in their favor as the political environment further deteriorates for the GOP. you know, I know we keep saying don't get happy because it's all going to be about turnout, but

0: it does seem like so far the gerrymandering is not working the way they hoped it would.
1: Yeah, well, I mean, the environment is so terrible for them. Like, it's just bad. I mean, we're probably looking right now, if the election were today, at an environment that is 8 to 12 points more Democratic than it was in 2024. And that is a massive, massive swing against them. It's why they keep losing all these elections. I think people should be vigilant, though, for a couple of reasons. Like, one, they're going to try to cheat. They're going to try to steal. Trump is trying to manipulate the Senate to pass the SAVE Act, which I don't think he's going to be able to do. But that is not about voter ID. When they talk about it as voter ID, it's actually about creating a massive bureaucracy that will make it harder for you to register to vote. That's what they want. By the way, it specifically targets women and seniors in particular. Like, women, they're going to force you to, like, find your marriage certificate if you've changed your last name. And, you know, if you don't change your last name, they're going to shun you society-wise for not being a proper wife. So it's all right. This big con game that they're playing. They're going to do that. They want to put ICE, station them in Democratic areas of voting hubs and stuff like that. So it's going to get bad. So we've got to be careful to make sure they don't steal
0: it. And they just keep lying. I don't know which right winger it was just said, oh, you need ID to get into the Obama Presidential Center. It's like,
1: which
0: no,
1: you don't.
0: No, you do.
1: No, you don't.
0: What? No, I mean, they don't want voter ID. Go ahead.
1: That's to get the Park District discount. Like, you show that you're an Illinois resident to get the discount. So, like, yeah, if I get a discount on voting, I'll show my ID.
0: Right. Right. By the way, I was just talking about this ridiculous piece on Fox News trying to, like, say, oh, critics say this, it's really an activism center. Like, I don't know what they're boogity-boogity cheesing about to try to spit you.
1: Donald Trump's library is going to be a hotel and a casino, so I don't really want to hear them whine about Obama's.
0: Yes. You said that it's pathetic watching all these MAGA influencers twist themselves into knots trying to argue this isn't a very lovely campus the Obamas built in Chicago.
1: Yeah.
0: I mean, it's just, even when I read critics say, I'm like, what? Huh?
2: Yeah,
0: Why?
2: Didn't name a single critic. Yeah.
1: I drove by it Sunday morning because we were coming back. We spent the weekend in Michigan, and I saw the sign off the interstate said Obama Presidential Library. So I pulled off 8 minutes off the highway and drove right past it just to see it. And it's cool looking. All right.
0: Yeah,
1: and I think
0: amazing.
1: The other thing is, like, even if it's not your style and you're like, hey, I don't like this modernist style of the library, like, architects should be able to take a risk and try new stuff. Yeah. Otherwise, everything is homogenized and boring.
2: Right.
1: Like, you never know what 100 years from now people are going to consider to be great art. So, like, stop pushing people to do the same boring tall skyscrapers like Trump does.
0: Yeah. Well, and you said Obama was the best president of my lifetime. He wasn't perfect, not even close. All these attacks against him from Trump and MAGA are pathetic. They're jealous that Trump will never leave a fraction of the lasting legacy that Barack and Michelle created.
1: Mm-hmm.
0: They just had to try to find a way to harsh that buzz we got from last week, didn't they?
1: they're so mad about it. I mean, Trump is blaming him for, like, what happened at the reflecting pool this weekend. So, like, it's pathetic and it's desperate, and these people simply don't understand why the vast majority of Americans hate them. Okay, like, people are really mad, and if this president would spend any time again doing something that might improve your life, maybe his approval rating wouldn't be 32%.
0: Yeah, and by the way, you were all over J.D. Vance in the middle of mucking up this this deal.
1: Yeah, I might be his number one hater. I really dislike that.
0: He is seriously, like, a more terrifying liar than Trump even. Like, but you said J.D. Vance told a lot of lies in the last 48 hours, but the idea that Trump reads a lot has to be the most ridiculous one. I mean, he's just such he's such an unconvincing lickspittle, even, you know, because
1: he has none of the riz. Like, Donald Trump has some charisma that is unexplainable and annoying.
2: You're right.
1: But J.D. Vance has none of it. He's just a charisma black hole. And here's the thing. There's no way Donald Trump can read. I simply don't believe that he can read. I've never seen it happen.
0: Yeah.
1: There's that old story about Tulsi Gabbard having to create, like, Fox News style productions to give him his intelligence report in the morning. Which, by the way, I don't know if you followed the Tulsi Gabbard was taking orders from her cult leader. Stuff like, talk about a story that probably should have been headline news. That was just like page four. Like, it's just crazy.
0: Yeah. Oh my God. She got her, like, marching orders on Assad from her cult leader. God. This is,
1: like,
0: administration.
1: What are we doing? Like,
0: what are we even doing?
1: Every possible person put in a position of power in this government is, like, the worst possible person, okay?
0: Yeah.
1: The commerce secretary is a billionaire who lied about going to Epstein's Island and bet against the U.S. economy. RFK Jr., I don't even think, knows how Tylenol works. Like, it's just, it's crazy.
0: So let's go back to Vance. You said, he's just Trump without any of the charisma. He has zero juice. His lies are lazy and easy to disprove. He's boring as F. He's going to get destroyed in the primary by a Republican electorate that's addicted to the drama of Trump. And you just said, I don't think I've ever seen a politician lie the way J.D. Vance does. Even Trump, he just fabricates stuff out of thin air and then gets immediately exposed. He's been caught lying repeatedly about this Iran deal. I get that he's VP, but stop booking this hole. I know. I mean, he's just, He's such a, I mean, is he even a smooth liar? But it just, it seems to come out so easily that, you know.
1: They would never allow, I'm sorry to play the like refs for a second, but they would never allow a Democrat to lie like this, all right? I'm not going to pretend like politicians as a whole don't lie, but imagine if Kamala Harris was just going everywhere being like, just lying the way J.D. Vance was. It would never, ever work. And I wouldn't recommend she do it anyway because it's wrong, but it would never work. Like MS Now wouldn't let her get away with it. So it's crazy.
0: Right. Well, and you
1: imagine,
0: said...
1: I mean, J.D. Vance, sorry, J.D. Vance hosted The Five for a full hour on Fox News. Could you imagine if Kamala Harris co-hosted a show on MS Now?
0: Yeah.
1: Could you imagine the meltdown of that? That would be crazy.
0: Yeah. Well, and you also said, News Nation said, should Democrats stop attacking Trump and focus on Vance instead? Me, no. Vance is tied to Trump's legacy. If the economy improves, he'll have a chance. If not, he and Rubio are screwed in 2028. I mean, here's another story. Because I keep saying, who can pretend that anything is going well? Washington Post, farmers are finally losing patience with Trump. He has been a disaster for farmers. So farmers, one of Republicans' most loyal voting blocs, are increasingly voicing discontent with the party's policies. Now a warning. Which they say are making an already precarious business even harder. Farmers are facing multiple headaches as a result of Trump's actions, price spikes in fuel and fertilizer because of Iran, volatile markets from tariffs, new unconstrained parasite threat to cattle, multiple crises in the agriculture center. Have not formed, you know, made a massive conversion to Democrats, but they've energized some Democratic bids in rural areas and forced Republicans to defend their handling of rural issues.
1: Yeah.
0: I say all the time, I don't know how one veteran voted for him, but I don't know how one farmer did. But I guess all they have, what's her name? The agriculture secretary blamed Biden again for screwing.
2: Brooke Rollins?
0: Yes. Yeah. Yeah. I mean.
1: Well, and Rollins is a hack.
2: Yeah.
0: Right.
1: But I mean, a big part of the reason that farmers vote for Trump is the Democrats don't show up to go talk and advocate for farmers. That's got to stop.
2: You're right.
1: And like, it's why I'm a massive fan of Peggy Flanagan, who's running in the Minnesota Senate race right now, because the way that the Democratic Party works in Minnesota is farmers are part of that coalition by design. Mm-hmm. I think Democrats should actually replicate that on a national stage, but like, we need people that are going to go into rooms where they are uncomfortable and have conversations with people. And yeah, we might have to work through some cultural stuff, we might have to work through some other things, but we can get back to a page where most people understand they're getting screwed in this economy and that we're there to help. And I think people are open to that combo in a way that they weren't 5 years, 10 years ago.
0: I should have saved those lime green overalls I told you I had when I was younger.
2: No.
0: So I could go on a farm.
1: That'll make you relate to farmers in the Midwest. Lime green overalls.
2: Stephanie, no.
3: That color.
0: Stephanie, no. All right, fine. Okay. So you said Moody's estimates the Iran war has already cost taxpayers $132 billion. Long-term estimates suggest it will ultimately cost as much as $1 trillion. Either way, that would have been more than enough to expand ACA subsidies for 22 million Americans. But Trump says the country is broke. And here we have a new poll, Gallup. The ability to afford health care sinks to a new low. For the first time in 5 years, fewer than half of Americans consistently can afford health care. That is a huge issue, isn't it?
1: Yeah. I mean, look, first of all, let's just talk about the money that's getting spent. How many times does Donald Trump need to say that America is broke and then go spend money on the dumbest thing you've ever seen? Yeah. Right. And I think we all have that one friend who always seems to have like designer clothes or like a nice watch or something like that, but is constantly talking about how broke they are. Yeah. Well, they have money for that crap. And so it's a matter of priorities. And they don't care about whether or not you go bankrupt when you get sick. They don't care about whether or not you have a good paying job. They don't care if you're spending $20,000, $30,000, $40,000 a year on childcare because both of you have to work to eke out a living. They don't care if you can afford to buy a house. You should be mad about that, because who wins in this economy right now? Like, you mentioned all the people that are getting screwed earlier, Stephanie, but like, who's winning right now? Defense contractors are doing super well. People who manipulate the market are doing super well. Trillionaires like Elon Musk are doing super well. And the rest of us are getting screwed. Even if you're somebody out there who's made it, quote unquote, and you're able to afford a nice middle class, quote unquote, life to the extent that exists now, and you make $150,000 a year and you've been able to buy a home in Omaha, Nebraska, where I grew up, you're still getting screwed in this economy, because the bottom 80, 90% are getting absolutely royally, word I can't use, over.
0: Yes.
1: And, you know, I'm very appropriate. It was coming. But like, it's not a great situation. And this one group of people, this small group of like 300 people, have so much wealth and so much control over power. It's got to stop. Like, breaking that concentration of wealth and power and influence has to be the single greatest thing. And I do think there's a coalition in this country that we can build to get there, and stop letting them distract us on culture war BS that nobody really cares about. I'm not saying some of it's not important, but like the right spent the last couple of days talking about Major League Baseball players writing Bible quotes on their hats in a completely fictitious made-up scandal to divide us so that you don't notice that they're picking your pocket.
0: Yep. By the way, a couple of your last posts that just when we get help from Fox News and other right-wingers, you said Fox News recently had to tell pundits to stop talking about Mamdani so much because people were warming up to him. That Nick speech is why the guy is immensely talented. And then you said a right-wing radio host just accidentally exposed Susan Collins as a hack. Collins votes with us when the chips are down. She's always done that. She saved the Kavanaugh nomination single-handedly. We're like, thanks for the help.
1: Right. I mean, well, it's like they kept airing all these segments about Mamdani and they kept bringing people like me on to go talk about it. And like, it was working against them. Like they were really unhappy with the response that they were getting, because again, people more so than ever are open to a conversation about what the Democratic Party believes in and what we can get done. And I think people are attracted to candidates that seem like they give a damn about other people. And Mamdani is one of those people right now who are breaking through. And I don't agree with the guy on everything, but I'm going to gravitate to people naturally who seem like they want to get something done. Susan Collins, though, is like the exact opposite of Zohran Mamdani, okay? She's been in the U.S. Senate since I was 6 years old. She got elected in 1996. Ask the average Mainer if their life is better than it was in 1996. The answer is going to be no.
0: She's and that's
1: a town
0: why hall since
1: people truly don't care about Graham Plattner's defects as a candidate. As troubling as I think some of them are, they just don't care. And they're like, whatever, that guy seems like he's going to fight for me.
0: She hasn't had a town hall since Graham Plattner was in eighth grade.
1: Right.
0: All right. Love you. See you next week.
1: Love you too.
0: Bye. There he goes. Mike Nellis. He gets it done.
3: That's right. Subscribe to his Substack at Endless Urgency.
0: Do it. Yes. 51 with Endless Urgency.
3: Yes.
0: 51 minutes after the hour.
3: Is there a younger faction of that old Republican Party that can come forward, or is it all the older people?
4: I'm worried about that. I'm very worried about that. I think there is a generation gap from what I've seen and just being out there and talking to people, even on the campaign. Like, I am very worried. I think it comes down to a lot of more of the right-wing influencers, young men, how they've been, the focus on that, right?
0: And I don't know. We were saying about, what was the poll, Chris? It's like 16% of Americans only thought that was appropriate, the UFC thing at the White House. And you know, again, it's like, are we that America? The guy barfing on the Lincoln Memorial and calling Michelle Obama a man? Or are we the America that we saw at the Obama Library? And I would posit to say this is the America we are.
4: I think we
0: want to be again.
4: I mean, look, everyone, everywhere I traveled, even we were leaving, we were at the airport. I mean, people were talking about that as a spectacle at the White House. I mean, no one really understood it. It's not really the right place for
0: Obama called out the decency of also John McCain and Mitt Romney.
4: Mm-hmm. Yeah.
0: So talk about being inclusive, right?
4: Yeah. And I think that was important because it's, you know, more bipartisan focus, because that's actually how hopefully we can solve problems and bring solutions to the table.
0: Yeah.
4: But we can't do that if we have one side that just doesn't want to actually help people and meet you halfway. And so I think that's the issue.
0: Do you want to talk about the debacle of Iran or the reflecting pool first?
4: What's in my coffee? Is there anything really strong in there?
0: Blue paint floating in your algae?
4: No, nothing good. Okay, just straight latte.
0: When we say this to Chris, because you're so nice, we just forget that you're like a really big time, you know, national security, you know, across multiple administrations. I can't even imagine what you think of this Iran debacle. I've never seen a deal. Have you, Olivia?
4: We got owned.
0: Everyone hates.
3: We got owned.
0: Everyone
4: got
0: hates
4: owned.
0: It. Israel
4: That's the best
0: hates
4: way to
0: it.
4: Put it.
0: Republicans, Democrats, Fox News. I mean, it's, yeah, go ahead.
4: Well, I think it was like, what the hell was the point of this? We were just going to kind of give in. I mean, I think we lost.
0: Yeah.
4: I mean, that's to me is what it says to me. I did get, I will tell you, it was like late in the evening when we were hearing what was coming in it. I got a text from a former really good friend of mine, former Special Forces Green Beret. And he was like, irate. He texted me and he was like, have you seen this? He's like, the money we're going to be giving them. I mean, what we're paying them now, we're sending them like ballistic. He was beside himself. And then he was basically like, I served all these years to come to fruition, to see this right now, to see how this is playing out in this conflict. And I was like, we technically lost because Iran has the power, I feel like, in this situation.
0: Yeah.
4: I mean, they manipulated it and they know it. And we saw it with the Strait, right? We saw it with the Strait of Hormuz. And what we've taught them is that, actually, that is your most powerful thing. Mm-hmm. You can bring us down with that.
0: Can I say something as a gay woman during Pride Month? Is the Strait is obviously causing all the trouble, as usual.
4: Happy Pride.
3: Happy Pride.
0: That was the gay of Hormuz. Everything would be good.
3: Yeah.
4: You have a beautiful girlfriend, by the way.
0: Oh, thank you. Okay. Olivia, I got to ask you, as your last boss, Mike Pence, of course, talk a little bit about the needle Republicans have to thread now. I don't know whether they're still terrified of Trump's crazy violent base or, you know, but Mike Pence called the Trump administration's supposed peace deal with Iran a much, much bigger than a mistake. But they always have to tiptoe around and give Trump credit for some things and, you know, take shots at Obama and Biden.
3: Like, they don't want to hurt his fifis.
4: I think that's what it is. And I think that shows you where the Republican Party is, though, because they're constantly pandering to that wing of it because they know that that is sort of the power base right there. And
0: right.
4: So I think they walk around and they're like, you know, look what's happening in these elections, right? I mean, Trump goes after them. The person disappears.
0: Well, so this is what your boss said, calling for the United States and others to arrange for a $300 billion reconstruction fund when the IRGC and radical Islamists continue to be at the helm in Iran is deeply ill-advised. And again, I believe it smacks of the kind of appeasement we saw during the Obama years, the kind of appeasement Joe Biden tried to accomplish and was ignored by the Iranians and we rejected categorically during the first Trump administration. Well, so he's trying to take credit for whatever he thinks.
4: Yeah.
0: And to me, all of the Trump years have been a debacle, but it's just, you cannot, how do you spin this? Obama's deal was working. They're trying to make like up, down, and black, white, and try to say like, oh, that was appeasement for Obama. No, it was working.
4: No, substantively, they all know. Mm-hmm. They all know the truth.
0: Yeah.
4: And so I think when I see statements like that, they're just trying to figure out how to navigate the spin of it.
0: Tomorrow, Bob Seska, Malcolm Nance, and Frangela. I know.
3: On a Wednesday. That's illegal.
0: It's weird. Mike Nella said, I don't know who needs to hear this, but thinking Donald Trump is an alpha male is a sign of mental illness. Yeah. Yes, thank you. Oh, I guess I have Trump derangement syndrome. Ryan wrote me of the reflecting pool. Why are you scared to say Obama spent $34 million on the pool and he started the algae? You're so stupid. Did you care Obama spent $34 million? You're a man.
3: What, right.
4: Well done.
3: They said you're a man?
0: Glad I got that. Man. Glad I got that in before the end of the show. Thanks, Ryan.
3: Wow, man.
0: Okay, Obama didn't spend $34 million. He didn't start the algae and... I am not, in fact, a man, but okay. Listen to Jody Hamilton on the Politics Bar. We love you, Jody.
4: Hi.
5: I'm Rick Smith, and this is Labor History in Two. On this day in labor history, the year was 1947. That was the day that many labor historians mark as the beginning of a long decline of the U.S. labor movement. The United States Congress passed the Taft-Hartley Act. The bill was named after Republican Senator Robert A. Taft from Ohio. The son of President William Howard Taft, the senator had been a staunch opponent of President Roosevelt's New Deal policies. He continued his anti-working class efforts with a new bill aimed to curb the power of unions. He found an ally in Representative Fred Hartley, a Republican congressman from New Jersey. After World War II, a wave of strikes washed over the nation. Most labor unions had agreed not to go on strike during the war. But frustrations over wages and working conditions mounted. In the years after the conflict ended, 5 million workers walked the picket lines. One in four private sector workers was a union member. Labor was on the march. The congressional Republicans passed the Taft-Hartley Act in response. The bill ushered in limits on the right to strike. It also began the era of so-called right to work, allowing states to pass laws making it more difficult for unions to collect dues and represent workers. The new law also required union leaders to sign affidavits that they were not communists, bringing the Red Scare to the House of Labor. A massive rally at Madison Square Garden in New York City asked President Truman to veto the slave labor bill. President Truman did veto the bill, but Congress overrode his veto. Today, only 12% of workers are in unions. 26 states are so-called right-to-work states, to the great detriment of workers' living standards and their health and safety.
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11: Red alerts across the continent. A threat stemming not from terror or political protest, but soaring temperatures.
10: Historic deadly heat wave broils Europe. 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
8: So it's not all bad.
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8: 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I'm Brad Friedman.
10: And I'm Desi Doyen.
8: Stand by for 6 minutes of independent green news, politics, analysis, and snarky comment.
9: Also, we run out of reserves in about 4 weeks, and there'll be a time when you wouldn't be able to get it. And you want to see Bedlam?
8: No, I don't. If I wanted to see Bedlam, I'd watch footage from your insurrection on January 6th. This is your Green News Report. Okay, Desi Doyen, now that the war is completely over in Iran and has no chance of ever restarting and the prices of oil are coming way down, what are you complaining about today?
10: Well, as we go to air, turns out global oil and natural gas prices are actually gyrating again. And the critical Strait of Hormuz, the world's most important oil supply choke point, is either open or not, with U.S. and Iranian leaders telling conflicting stories as they resume high-stakes talks aimed at finalizing an agreement to end the war. Donald Trump's renewed threats to obliterate Iran probably didn't help. Shipping experts say the strait is not open in any meaningful way and is nowhere near pre-war levels of transit. Oil industry experts say that the oil really needs to start flowing soon because nations have severely drawn down their strategic stockpiles. Here's oil market expert Dan Dicker on Bloomberg News.
12: That physical market is going to assert itself in a way that we've never seen asserted itself before. And what that drives, of course, is it drives a price that doesn't go from $75 to $85. It's a price that goes in the space of a month from $75 to $135. When these stockpiles reach the physical reality of the futures markets, you're going to see a spike like you never saw before.
8: We don't see reality anymore in these markets. What is he talking about?
10: Good question. Persian Gulf nations are slowly restarting production in case a concrete deal is reached. But in Qatar, an attempted restart of a massive natural gas facility triggered a massive explosion, killing 18 people and injuring more than 50. Here in the U.S., Washington Post reports that the temporary deal with Iran comes too late for cash-strapped farmers who have seen their fuel and fertilizer bills soar while also grappling with punishing drought. In other news, in Europe, an unprecedented extreme heat wave has parked over the continent, shattering records, particularly hazardous because most of Europe's building stock is not air-conditioned. In France, at least 18 people have died due to the extreme heat. Paris set a new all-time high heat record of 108 degrees Fahrenheit, and it's only June.
8: Is it my imagination, or has this been happening now more and more year after year in Europe?
10: That is not your imagination. It is happening more frequently and more intensively. Here in the U.S., the Midwest is cleaning up after another round of intense storms and severe tornadoes. Illinois has set a new record. Illinois has seen more tornadoes in just the first half of 2026 than in any full year on record. And it's also only June.
8: Well, congratulations, Illinois.
10: Research shows that man-made climate change is intensifying heat waves and storms, but the influence of climate change on tornadoes is inconclusive, mostly due to lack of data. However, climate studies show that Tornado Alley has shifted away from the plains states because warming temperatures are making the plains hotter and drier. It has instead moved further into the Midwest and South, where conditions are increasingly more conducive for tornado outbreaks. Some better news. In the U.S. Southwest, the biggest clean energy infrastructure project yet built in the United States, the SunZia Wind Farm and Transmission Line in New Mexico, is now fully operational and online, delivering clean, renewable electricity to more than a million customers across the Southwest.
8: Nice.
10: And finally, the Trump administration is abandoning its efforts to dismantle a $370 million ocean monitoring system that is critical to understanding climate change and marine ecosystems. That comes after bipartisan backlash from Congress. Scientists around the world rely on the Ocean Observatory's initiative to track everything from ocean circulation to extreme weather to commercial fisheries. The Trump administration has been working hard to squash climate research and data, as if somehow ignoring climate change will make it go away.
8: It won't?
10: Nope.
8: For much more on all of those stories and the ones we couldn't get to today, check out our website at greennews.bradblog.com. I'm Brad Friedman.
10: And I'm Desi Doyen.
8: And this has been your Green News Report. I'm

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1: Welcome to A Cup of Health with CDC, a weekly feature of the MMWR, the Morbidity and Mortality Weekly Report. I'm your host, Dr. Robert Gaines. Approximately 150,000 people in the U.S. develop epilepsy each year, and more than 2 million have been diagnosed with it. Rosemary Kobau is a researcher with CDC's National Center for Chronic Disease Prevention and Health Promotion. She's joining us today to discuss ways to control and prevent epilepsy. Welcome to the show, Rosemary.
2: Thank you, Bob. It's a pleasure to be here.
1: Rosemary, let's start with what is epilepsy and what causes it?
2: Epilepsy, which is sometimes referred to as a seizure disorder, is a brain disorder that causes recurrent seizures. And epilepsy is usually diagnosed after a person has had at least two seizures. Epilepsy is caused by different conditions that affect a person's brain. So, for example, poor prenatal care that can affect brain development in the baby, brain infections, traumatic brain injuries or other head injuries, and strokes are common causes of epilepsy. And it's important for people to know that in nearly two-thirds of the cases of epilepsy, a specific cause is not identified.
1: What are the most common symptoms of epilepsy?
2: The primary symptoms of epilepsy are seizures, and seizures may produce momentary changes in awareness, involuntary movements, convulsions, or other changes in behavior. And usually a seizure lasts from a few seconds to a few minutes. And it's important for people to understand that doctors have described more than 30 different types of seizures.
1: What treatment is available for people with epilepsy?
2: Proper diagnosis of epilepsy in a person is crucial for finding an effective treatment, and there are many different ways to treat epilepsy. The most common approach to treating epilepsy is to prescribe seizure medicines. If medicines don't work, people with epilepsy can also consider surgery. And there are medical devices, something called the vagus nerve stimulator. And for some people with epilepsy, especially children, a special diet can help control or reduce seizures.
1: Are there other unexpected medical concerns for people who have epilepsy?
2: Yes, so people with epilepsy often have other conditions such as heart disease and stroke and asthma that can interfere with their epilepsy management. And it's important for people with epilepsy to not neglect these other conditions.
1: Rosemary, can epilepsy be prevented?
2: Sometimes epilepsy can be prevented. So brain injuries, which are often due to motor vehicle crashes or falls, are a frequent cause of epilepsy. And safety measures such as wearing seatbelts in cars, wearing helmets when riding a bike or a motorcycle, or playing other competitive sports can prevent head injuries, which in turn can prevent epilepsy. Good prenatal care, including treatment of high blood pressure and infections during pregnancy, can prevent brain damage in the developing baby that may lead to epilepsy. And stroke, a common cause of epilepsy, can be prevented by reducing or treating risk factors such as physical inactivity, high blood pressure, obesity, and smoking.
1: Where can listeners get more information about epilepsy?
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5: Denise writes, "Oh, Mike, how I wish for the quaint days of the Bush crime family. Were we naive or what? Keep it lit." Thank you, Denise. Yeah, I feel that every once in a while myself, Denise, that back when I used to talk about the Bush crime family, yeah, it was a crime family. Every one of the Bush boys, the officer, well, there are four of them, three or four of them, offspring of Mama Bush, they were goddamn criminals. Excuse me, but compared to Trump, they were like three-card Monte players in Midtown Manhattan, you know, taking advantage of the tourists. This gang we have in now, Denise, as you well know, are world-class thugs, liars, cheats, and bastards. They've got to be removed from office. During the height of the murder in Gaza that was ordered by the beast who runs Israel, Netanyahu, I made the very obvious point that what Netanyahu was doing was absolutely destroying whatever sympathy various nations around the planet had for the state of Israel and the fact of the Jewish population there, what they had gone through for several hundred years, actually a couple of millennia, of being persecuted and burned alive and their synagogues and temples destroyed and on and on and on. It was very difficult not to feel some sort of, what's the word I'm looking for, sympathy, I guess, or at least an understanding of why the Israelis decided never again meant to them to be fully armed, be nuclear armed, and then just fucking dare anyone to try to do again to the Jews what had been done all those hundreds of years. But I also mentioned at the time that what Netanyahu, that beast, was doing was destroying whatever positive feelings people around the globe had for Israel because of the absolute, unbridled, complete, total massacre of women, children, old people, civilians, all, men, the laying waste of the entire enclave called Gaza, the complete destruction. You've seen the pictures. It looks like Hiroshima after August 6, 1945. It's just horrifying. And I mentioned at the time a very obvious fact that what Netanyahu was doing was setting Jews worldwide up for the kind of discrimination that so many people, Jew and Gentile, had hoped was gone. Netanyahu has brought it back. Now, a lot of people will tell you, no, it's not anti-Semitism per se. It is anti-Israeli feelings. That's exactly how I feel. That the government of Israel, the Zionist, ultra-religious governor of the government of Israel, is responsible for what has happened and what continues to happen. And as far as what has happened, it's hard to try to put into words. I think we would need a psychoanalysis of the leadership of Israel, which is complete right wing now, the ultra orthodox, and it appears that they have lost any semblance or any kind of restraint where it concerns murdering people that the Israeli government thinks might try to kill them or otherwise interfere with the running of the state of Israel by Orthodox Jews. It's a horrible mess. I don't know how Israel is going to survive this and maintain any kind of international status. I don't. There's an arrest warrant out, international arrest warrant for Netanyahu. Netanyahu is a criminal in his own country, like Trump. I don't like to think of the possible consequences of what's going to happen to the state of Israel. It's going to become so isolated if it can continue to exist. I know that sounds pretty weird, but I don't know how else to put it. One example, the United Auto Workers here in the United States, well, it's an international union, but it has some 500,000 active members across this country. And it voted to divest its investment in Israel bonds. Now, it's not that much. $500,000 is what the UAW has in Israeli bonds. But the divestment vote makes the United Auto Workers the first major national union to vote this way, to say, we want nothing to do with the state of Israel. And according to Truthout, last Thursday, UAW members voted at the union's 39th Constitutional Convention in Detroit, where some 1,000 delegates from locals, UAW locals around the country, had gathered to discuss the union's strategy, overall strategy, for the next 4 years. And the UAW, like I mentioned, represents about 500,000 active members, mostly in the United States, but also in Canada, Puerto Rico, which, of course, is part of the United States, but, you know. Members include workers in the auto industry and in higher education. I didn't know that. As well as a significant number of healthcare workers and state and government workers. What a surprise. I should have known that, shouldn't I? Did you know that, gentle listener? Anyway, the resolution that was passed by the union members says that the, quote, billionaire class that profits from war funnels public money into militarism instead of healthcare, housing, and education that working people need, end quote. And then it goes on to specifically cite the nearly three-year-long genocide in Gaza and the call by the Palestinian trade union movement for workers internationally to act in solidarity. That, the UAW member said, was among the reasons for its resolution to divest from Israel bonds. Those are bonds issued directly by Israel and function as loans to the Israeli government, not all that unlike U.S. bonds, right? Now, the vote was organized by a faction of workers within the UAW. It's called the Unite All Workers for Democracy, the UAWD. And it is a definitely left-wing caucus within the UAW. And another faction of the UAW that organized this is a part called UAW Labor for Palestine, which is part of a broader Labor for Palestine coalition. One of the Greek members of the UAWD caucus, who is also a public defender from Brooklyn, named Olga Koronos. Ms. Koronos made the motion to call the amendment to the floor, and she said that, quote, this is going to send a message to not just the billionaire class, but to politicians and any single person who is not afraid to stand up to genocide, to Netanyahu, to the United States government, and will put the UAW again on the map for standing up for international solidarity, end quote. Now, one of the reasons Ms. Koronos was the person who presented this, her family is Greek Orthodox, but she said that Israel's 2023 bombing of the Church of St. Porphyrius in Gaza City motivated her efforts to let the Israeli government know that the UAW no longer wanted anything to do with their goddamn war bonds. Now, it's true, the UAW, bless their hearts, have a history of left-wing rank-and-file action. These are working-class people. I mean, would we even be so stupid as to assume that working-class people would side with billionaires and warmongers and masters of war and destruction? If we're sane, we wouldn't assume that. So the UAW has this history of left-wing rank-and-file action, including its divestment from South Africa all the way back in 1978, for God's sake, almost 50 years ago. And more recently, in 2023, the UAW became the first major union to call for a ceasefire in Gaza. And the UAW also formed a Divestment and Just Transition Working Group, Divestment and Dust, a Just Transition. That group was to study the history of Palestine as well as the union's economic ties to Israel. And then, if you remember, during the campus protest movement against the beast Netanyahu's murder spree in Gaza, members of the UAW in New York and elsewhere organized in solidarity with students. In May of 2024, a previous divestment vote by UAW's executive board, which includes its president, Sean Fain, failed to secure divestment from Israel completely. So the article at Truthout goes on and on to not just lay out the case for this divestment vote, this vote by the half million workers that they've had enough of watching Israel become a ravenous beast loose in the Middle East. I understand fully the so-called terror attacks that have been launched by the Houthis, by Hezbollah, by Hamas. I understand that. And I also understand that those type of terror acts do not, in response, allow Israel to commit mass genocide against civilian populations. It doesn't. Now, I know that's easy for me to say, given the history of this country and our firebombing of Tokyo, our firebombing of Dresden. The United States has a horrific history, but that's what war is about, right? A declared war. And in war, as the shithead that sits in the office was so willing to point out to us a couple of days ago, in his way of speaking, war is hell. Shit happens, right? But what the Israeli government did in Gaza is just, I don't know. I thought, I hoped, there's a part of me that wanted to believe that we humans were past that kind of destruction in response to acts of definite terror. I mean, you don't go across an international border. That's what the Israelis considered the southern border of Israel and Gaza. Well, at least they considered it an internal border where they kept the lesser human beings, the Palestinians, closed off. But you can't go across a border like that and slaughter 1,500 people and kidnap another couple of hundred and not expect retaliation. But how much retaliation? To what degree? Focused on what? Whose main objective is what? The total destruction of a people? Just like the toilet rat said the other day, a couple of times he said it in his threats to Iran, he will send them back to, as he put it, the Stone Ages. This dumb bastard. He's going to wipe out an entire civilization. Isn't that what Netanyahu is doing? Is Trump copying Netanyahu? Anyway, a legal service worker in New York City and a member of Local 2325 there, and also a member of this UAWD, which is the faction Unite All Workers for Democracy, the left-wing faction within the UAW. But this person told Truth Out that the victory in the vote, quote, is the result of years of organizing by UAWD and Labor for Palestine members, and it stands on the shoulders of decades of rank-and-file organizing, stretching back to the 1973 strike led by the Arab Workers Caucus and the fight for divestment from Israel at the 1974 UAW Constitutional Convention. Now, at the time all this happened, Arab workers, this going back to the 70s, Arab workers in the auto industry in Detroit, and they were numerous. Let's remember that one of the largest Arab populations, Arab-speaking populations on earth outside of the Middle East, is in the suburbs of Detroit. So Arab workers in the auto industry in Detroit were upset that the UAW had invested in about $750,000 worth of Israeli bonds without the approval of the workers. And they began organizing then to divest. Now, the UAW leadership ignored the workers' demands. And the position of the leadership only changed in 2023 after the start of Israel's genocide brought the workers to put pressure on the leadership of the union. This legal services worker in New York said, quote, this vote is part of our effort to show, I'm sorry, this effort, this vote is part of our effort to honor the call from Palestinian trade unions to support BDS, you know, boycott, divestment, and sanctions against Israel and refuse complicity in genocide. He went on, quote, UAWD brought divestment to the convention as part of a broader class struggle program that also included proposals to fight mass layoffs, resist ICE aids, and support workers who take action to stop weapons shipments to Israel. Now, those last two did not pass. The ones advocating for the resistance to the raids by Trump's private army and support for workers who take action to stop weapons shipments to Israel, which means, I'm sure, direct action. The union is not going to support that, apparently. The article goes on to say that one UAWD member from Ohio had introduced an amendment to the at the convention calling to support workers who strike to prevent weapons from reaching Israel and to cut ties with Israel's exclusivist Zionist labor union. I can't pronounce it, the Histadrut, it's the name of the union. That motive, however, didn't receive the votes needed to pass, possibly because they're both labor unions. Anyway, back to the legal services worker in New York. I think it's, is it a man or a woman? Damn it. Oh, well. I'll assume it's a woman. She said, UAW leadership tried to block our entire agenda, but the success of the divestment amendment shows that more and more workers are realizing that the old playbook just won't cut it. At a time when workers are facing layoffs, deportations, and an ongoing genocide in Palestine, we need a labor movement that's willing to fight, take risks, and act in solidarity, not just issue statements and hope for the best, end quote. Well, it could be suggested, which I'm about to do right now, that there is a democratic socialist movement in this country that is starting to once again find itself. There was a time when the democratic socialists were mayors of some of the biggest cities around the country. And, in the first half of the 20th century, that started to end around the 1960s. But when you take a look at the possible, I think the next mayor of L.A., the mayor of New York right now, several mayors around the country, the mayor of Seattle, are starting to show evidence that they are definitely part of the DSA, the Democratic Socialists of America. And maybe it's about goddamn time. We can't. Now remember, these are Democratic Socialists. These are not communists. These are not Stalinists. They don't believe in concentration camps. They don't believe in executing the ruling class. Democratic Socialists are working to support working people in this country, which is most of us. God damn it. You know, the billionaires and now this fucking jumping jack trillionaire asshole from South Africa, they get a lot of attention, don't they? Especially the billionaire class. And they should be getting attention because the focus should be on what they are trying to do to destroy democracy, not just here, but globally. And it can't go on. If it requires revolution, again, some sort of, you know, workers of the world unite, you have the only thing you have to lose are your chains. Well, well, I think social activists, and that includes everybody from people who believe in free education and the environment and saving life on this planet. Social activists have been trying now for decades to get the goddamn attention of the ruling class, not just in the United States, but all around the world. You know, you've got to fucking wake up, leadership. You've

when you have criminals running three nuclear states, and arguably four, five, the four criminals, psychopaths, that are nuclear armed, North Korea, the United States, Israel, and Russia, and then the possibility of a fifth member of that murderous cabal, which would be China. And I don't know about India. Modi is a fucking fascist, as far as I'm concerned. Brazil either has nuclear weapons or is very close to having them. Why are we not telling Brazil they can't have nuclear? Well, never mind. But when you have four or five of the more powerful states on this planet willing to rattle their nuclear weapons and threaten everybody else because of their regional bullshit or their territorial demands or their inability to understand that this place, this planet Earth, is the only goddamn place we have, and why don't they sit down and shut the fuck up and let the people decide how we are going to govern ourselves? It has to come to that. And I think it will come to that. The question that I've had for a very long time regarding that issue is, what's the death toll going to be? How many people are going to have to die? It took the deaths of upwards of 100 million people in the 1940s to stop fascism. What's it going to take this time to stop a kind of fascism that is funded by billionaires? Hundreds, if not thousands, of billionaires. And sitting at the top of this heap is one insane fucking South African trillionaire. I don't know. It frightens the hell out of me to think about the potential death toll and the destruction. And there will be nuclear weapons used. You know that as well as I do. There is no way that Russia or the United States or Israel or possibly India or North Korea, none of those states, not one, is going to allow itself to be threatened and potentially attacked with nuclear weapons by someone else on Earth without responding. And once that door is open, the exchange of nuclear weapons, then whether or not anything survives on this planet, well, all bets regarding that issue are off. Ah, what a hell of a thing to think about, huh? There is a way out of this. I think most of working class people, most of us understand that there is a way out of this. There is hope. But whether or not we can translate that into a language that these billionaire son of a bitches, these warmongers, will understand, that's the question. I'll be back after the break. I'm Mike Malloy.

0: I'm Rick Smith, and this is Labor History.
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6: All right, welcome back for part two of tonight's podcast. Once again, my sponsor tonight is Denise. And Denise's message is as follows, under the subject, Grifters. Denise writes, "Oh, Mike, how I wish for the quaint days of the Bush crime family. Were we naive or what? Keep it lit." Yeah, we were naive. Absolutely. But it was Nixon and Bush who opened the door for Trump and previous presidents, I'm sure. But there was never a criminal like Nixon. Bush was kind of a low-energy criminal. It was his whole fucking family. And they were, you know, they just did petty shit like the savings and loan crisis back in the 80s. You remember that, surely, or was that the 90s? I guess it was, no, it was a decade of the 80s when a couple of the Bush brothers were responsible for causing the collapse of the home mortgage industry, so on and so on and so on. It's just an endless list of shit that Christian fascists have done to this country. But that was all rehearsal. That was all just a hint of what was to come with this filthy toilet rat, Donald Trump. So yeah, Denise, I agree with you. We were very naive back then. I'm sure you know, you've heard the name, Miriam Adelson. She's the widow of a very rich dead. Well, of course, if she's a widow, a casino owner in the United States. And she is one of Donald Trump's mega donors. She is a billionaire by virtue of the enormous amount that her husband left when he croaked. Sheldon Adelson. But Miriam Adelson put together a newspaper in Israel. It's the largest newspaper in that country. It's owned and published by Miriam Adelson, and it's free. And that newspaper attacked, well, editorially speaking, the toilet rat this past Friday in an open letter about his Iran peace agreement. And it accused him of betraying Israel. And the editorial, front page editorial, went on to say that Trump had failed. The newspaper Israel Hayom, Israel's most widely distributed paper, and they had a headline that said, quote, "You could have been the greatest president of all, but you failed." The guy who wrote this, Danny Zakin, argued to Trump that he, quote, "must be remembered forever as the president who brought about America's humiliation," end quote. Well, with that, I completely agree with him. Of course he has. But it wasn't just because of the bullshit memo of understanding that Trump agreed to last week. It wasn't just because of that. Trump has brought humiliation to this country, the United States, every fucking day that he wakes up. And the person who wrote this article, I'm trying to remember where I found this, but anyway, the writer says, quote, "And from where I sit, near Jerusalem, the eternal capital of the people of Israel since the days of the kingdoms of David and Solomon, I say to you," referring to Trump, "you made a colossal mistake. You failed by signing a surrender agreement with a murderous and cruel terror regime. You severely harmed American interests and the democratic and human values of the enlightened world, and you turned over the hourglass toward the next war, which your successors will have to deal with in the years to come." Oh, I see. That was written by Danny Zakin, the guy who wrote this piece in Miriam's newspaper. And the writer, Danny Zakin, also rebuked Trump over his use of Netanyahu's nickname, which I refuse to use. You know what I'm talking about? BB, which is so close to baby as to make me, it hits my gag reflex every time I hear somebody use it. But Zakin wrote this, quote, "2 weeks ago, someone in your circle made sure to leak the sharp conversation you had with Israeli Prime Minister Benjamin Netanyahu, and I deliberately emphasized the full title. He is not Bibi. He is the elected prime minister of the independent and sovereign state of Israel, as would be anyone else sitting in his chair," end quote. And then Danny Zakin, in this editorial, well, opinion piece, whatever you want to call it. He added this, quote, "And I am trying and failing to understand what caused this absurd change of direction so contrary to everything you have said and done until now. The midterm elections are a flimsy excuse. You are in your second term, and the surrender memorandum of understanding will hurt the Republicans more than it will help them." And then he concluded this with what he called one last word, quote, "We feel betrayed, nothing less, because your heart was, it seemed, in the right place with all your flaws. You acted against it. You lost your patience and your moral and leadership compass. Only if you walk this back and avoid reaching a final agreement with Iran might there be a correction," end quote. Well, that is a editorial manner of taking a willow switch to Trump's bare ass. He really got whipped, didn't he? Now, this is not the first time that the toilet rat and this particular Zionist paper have been at odds. According to what I have here, in 2024, when he was a candidate, this slime bastard Trump, he lumped Israel Hayom, that newspaper that Miriam owns, with what the toilet rat refers to as the fake news, after two reporters from that newspaper wrote that Trump's message to the country left them both shocked as Trump urged Israel to end its war against Hamas. Shocked. Now, I don't defend anything that comes out of Trump's pie hole because I think he's a fucking psychotic moron. But when he, for his personal reasons, I'm sure, had nothing whatsoever to do with a moral stance. But when he suggested to Israel a couple of years ago that they should stop the killing in Gaza, these two reporters for Israel Hayom were just shocked. Shocked, I tell you. Jesus. Of course, Miriam Adelson, along with her husband Sheldon, have historically been two of Trump's largest campaign donors. And in 2018, during this rat bastard's first term, he gave Miriam the Presidential Medal of Freedom. This is so fucked up. And in December last year, December 2025, after this bastard had been in office for another year, she said during a Hanukkah event at the White House that she, Miriam, would give the toilet rat, quote, another $250 million if he ran for a third term. And this Miriam Adelson maniac understands fully, because she's also an American citizen, she understands that toilet rat cannot run for a third term. But to these fascists, I don't give a shit if they're Russian, Israeli, American. It doesn't make any difference. These fascists don't give a shit. You know, the Russians have a beautiful constitution of their country. Not in, based, once again, as so many countries around the planet, based to a certain degree on the Constitution of the United States. But in Russia, as in so many countries that base their constitution on us, including us, the rules and regulations and hopes and promises laid out in the Constitution are ignored. Israel has a constitution also that ignores the human rights, the decency of the Palestinian people. This has been going on for 80 years, this Israeli-Palestinian horror. And this may be the flashpoint. Like I said the last half hour, this may be the flashpoint that causes the human species on this planet to go totally apeshit and start nuking each other. And if we don't do it, maybe this is the ultimate goal of artificial intelligence. Maybe it is going to figure out these human bastards have to be eliminated the same way the dinosaurs were, but we're not going to wait around for a meteorite. We are going to do it. And then the spark is set by AI. Wouldn't that be awful? I don't know what the fuck I'm saying today. Yes, I do. Yes, I do. Florida, run by this little bastard DeSantis, Florida has shut down alligator Alcatraz. Did you know about that? After a year of lawsuits brought against that torture chamber and the brutality that occurred inside there, the closest thing we have had yet, with the possible exception of the one in Texas, the closest thing we've had yet to the sort of detention centers run by the Soviet Union, the prisons, the institutions where torture of the most exquisite kind, the Orwellian kind, was applied to Soviet citizens. But ICE, along with Department of Homeland Security, announced last week that all persons incarcerated at so-called Alligator Alcatraz Immigration Jail have been transferred to other facilities, and that horrible site's tents and cages had been emptied. Tents and cages where human beings who had come to this country for a better life had been incarcerated. And I don't give a fuck about the fact that they were considered lawbreakers because their papers were not in order. That is no reason to put people into a situation such as the one at so-called Alligator Alcatraz, or any detention facility. But that whole detention idea is the brainchild of this little Nazi Jew who whispers into Trump's ear, Stephen Miller, that gruesome little fucker. Now, the reason given for the closing of this shithole, the reason was given by ICE and DHS, Homeland Security, in an official statement that said this, quote, as we enter hurricane season, ICE in the state of Florida have moved illegal aliens from the soft-sided facility. For the safety of the illegal alien detainees, we transferred them to other facilities, end quote, which you know right away is the most slimy, stinking bunch of propaganda bullshit that ICE could have come up with. They don't give a fuck about these people. They don't care anything about them. Now, this hurricane shit didn't seem to concern these bastards when the immigration jail opened last June, just as the 2025 hurricane season was beginning a year ago from now. I mean, right? Jesus. And according to Truthout, a July 2025 press conference attended by the toilet rat, the little bastard governor of Florida, and then the former DHS secretary, old Miss Puffy Lips herself, the cosplayer Kristi Noem, and Florida Attorney General James Uthmeyer, all of them had gathered there for the opening, and the opening ceremony was disrupted by heavy thunderstorms that caused part of Alligator Alcatraz to flood. And, of course, that was an occurrence that kept happening during the year that this shithole was in operation. So the possibility of a hurricane or violent storm striking the Everglades site was, in fact, of such little concern that officials from FDEM, that's the Florida Division of Emergency Management, which administers Alligator Alcatraz, They delayed the release of the facility's hurricane preparedness and evacuation procedures until pressure by members of Congress. Oh, but we're closing it down now because, well, hurricane season's about to. These lying son of a bitches. So what changed from last June to this June? Well, for one thing, the political context, who can forget unelected Florida Attorney General James Uthmeyer boasting, this Christian fuckhead, that migrants detained at the facility would find, quote, not much waiting for them other than alligators and pythons. Nowhere to go, nowhere to hide. End quote. What kind of a parental input produces beasts like this? Like this Uthmeyer bastard. And the wasteful spending, as Truthout points out, on top of rhetoric that seemed put together specifically to disgust anyone except the most extreme members of the Toilet Rats administration. The financial criminality generated controversy almost as soon as this shithole opened. Truthout writes, quote, to finance and the tent-based immigration jail, state officials diverted nearly $1 billion from Florida's Emergency Preparedness and Response Fund, a fund traditionally intended for disaster preparedness and response, obviously. And one particularly striking example of inexplicable waste, a portable sanitation company called Duty Calls received a staggering $220 million in state contracts at a time when Florida is grappling with ongoing drought conditions, destructive wildfires, and the onset of hurricane season. Those resources, $220 million, could have been used to strengthen emergency response capabilities and protect communities. Instead, taxpayers are footing the bill for an immigration jail whose infrastructure consists of cages with tent structures at a cost exceeding $1 million a day, end quote. And then this article in Truthout goes on to reveal how one private firm received $500,000 in taxpayer money, and about $50,000 of that was spent on rental cars. Jesus Christ. And this slimy little fuck, Ron DeSantis, the governor, has maintained since the opening of this torture chamber that all costs would eventually be covered by the federal government. Oh, yeah, that'll happen. But that reimbursement promise has not materialized. The Trump administration has so far paid Florida $58 million from FEMA funds, using a grant that can only cover operational costs and excludes modifications or construction related to the shithole. So the toilet rat, the reimbursement that's supposed to come from the federal government, which would still be paid by U.S. taxpayers if it ever happens in full, would cover only $700 million of the costs incurred so far, which would leave Florida taxpayers to pay the rest of this nearly $1 billion spent. But the cost, the horror of all this can't be measured in just dollars. Let me quote from the Truthout argument or article. Since its inception, the immigration jail has shocked the public's conscience following reports of abuses and horrific conditions. Immigrants imprisoned at Alligator Alcatraz described overflowing toilets, leaping into sleeping areas, inadequate access to showers, constant 24-hour lighting, insect infestations, unsafe, rotten food and water, degrading treatment that no human being should endure. Some detainees were forced to scoop human waste from clogged toilets with their bare hands because there was not enough water pressure to flush. Reports documented ongoing routine shackling, physical abuse by guards, and prolonged solitary confinement. In what Amnesty International deemed a form of torture, detainees were placed by guards in 2-by-2-foot cage-like structures, left restrained on the ground while exposed to the sun and elements for hours without sufficient water or food. Justo Betancourt, a Cuban man who spent more than 6 months at Alligator Alcatraz, lost 50 pounds while there. His wrists and ankles were bruised from the shackles he was forced to wear, and he suffered a stroke due to his deteriorating health. This is just one report. The U.S. government attempted to deport him to Mexico through the third country agreement between the two countries, but he was returned after the Mexican government found his health to be in too poor condition to admit to the country. And that is just one example. Did you hear me? A 2-foot-by-2-foot cage. You cannot sit down. You cannot lie down. You cannot stand fully erect. And these dirty, murderous criminals who work for Trump, led by this filthy fucking Stephen Miller, would laugh about this, would make jokes about it. Stephen Miller, like Pete Hegseth, are sadistic son of a bitches who are setting policy for huge chunks of the U.S. government. Because this demented son of a bitch, Donald Trump, who doesn't know how to put the Congressional Medal of Honor. Did you see that video? He was supposed to put a Congressional Medal of Honor around the neck of a recipient the other day at a ceremony, and he could not make the little snap connection on the back of the man's neck. He couldn't connect it. So what did Trump do? He tied it into a fucking knot that visibly was choking the recipient of the Congressional Medal of Honor. And this is the son of a bitch who has hired monsters like Stephen Miller and Pete Hegseth and ignorant bastards like J.D. Vance and Marco Polo Rubio to run this country. So much of this is just, I don't know about you. I'm assuming since you listen to this podcast, you and I pretty much think alike, but or bear witness to this shit in a similar matter. We don't have to think alike, but I realize how much effort it takes for me to try to process, and I can't do it, to process the information that comes bubbling in from this Toilet Rats administration on an hourly basis, and I can't do it, and I have to shut down any thought processes that might go towards trying to understand or comprehend what is going on. Do you feel the same way? I have to assume that to some degree you must. Well, there is something that I'd like to direct your attention to, an article at the Washington Post. Rachel Maddow went through it last night, and it is a powerful, powerful article. And where is it? All right, where'd it go? Oh, damn. I'll mention it tomorrow, I guess, but it's at the Washington Post right now. It's an article about Tulsi Gabbard and how this crazy bitch was run by a cult leader when she ran the government. Take care. Keep it lit. I'm Mike Malloy.
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7: That created the conditions for the Matewan Massacre and the Battle of Blair Mountain in the early 20s. They called in Baldwin Phelps detectives to start evicting Matewan strikers from company housing. In the aftermath of the 1938 explosion, new mine safety regulations were demanded. The inspectors were finally given the legal right to conduct inspections over the protest of mine owners in 1941. However, there was no power to enforce the new regulations. The Phipps family commemorated the disaster in its 1965 song, Red Jacket

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2: A $31,000 medical bill, a four-week delay for a critical test. 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
6: And we are here. How you doing? I'm Leslie Marshall. Welcome and welcome back on the True Democracy in Talk. Dr. Robert Shapiro, chairman of Sonicon, is our guest. 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He is an economic advisor, and he has an economic advisory firm. That's what Sonicon is. 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He brings broad knowledge and experience in economics and politics based on his government service, decades of conducting analysis and providing advice to U.S. presidents, senators, representatives, governors, as well as foreign leaders and senior executives at numerous Fortune 100 companies. His views are respected not only in the United States, but worldwide. He's helped develop numerous policies that affect investment, taxation, regulation, trade and government spending here and abroad. His website is sonicon.com. His handle on X is at Rob Shapiro, R-O-B-S-H-A-P-I-R-O. Dr. Shapiro, thank you for joining us. Welcome back. Always good to have you with us. You write some great articles. And for the Washington Monthly, you wrote, "The government shutdown is the first skirmish in the battle over Trump's 2026 budget." So right now, we are seeing a lot of fear-mongering, especially from Republicans, blaming Democrats. And I think it's hard. Polls would show that I'm in the right here and that the majority of Americans agree with me. If you have control of the House, you have control of the Senate, and you have control of the White House, saying it's the Democrats' fault doesn't fly because you're in control. You have the power. And then when people on the right go, yeah, but we need some Democrat votes. Well, you've had some Democrat votes on some of these issues. And if you are a true leader, because we have seen in administrations like the Clinton administration you worked in and others, where you have a Republican or a Democrat House Speaker sit down, not go away for weeks, sit down, get in a room, hammer out details, negotiate, and come to a decision that's in the best of the people, the American people, the constituents of everybody sitting and fighting in that room. So right now we have a crisis, really crisis coming up November 1st, SNAP especially, right? I mean, the, you know, the neediest of our nation, right? So there are economic costs, and you're going to talk about that, but there are human costs to this as well. And, you know, I know people think, you know, there are some people out there on the right that think all federal workers are, you know, terrible, but they're American, you know, they're Americans, just American citizens, just working hard to provide for their families and jobs that, you know, they were trained to do. 750,000 federal workers furloughed, 650,000 working without pay, wonder why they don't show up. Here in LA, at LAX the other day, it was almost like, you know, nobody came to work. And another 300,000 fired. That doesn't sound to me like a robust, growing, I want to brag about this coming up to midterms in a little more than a year economy. Am I right?
4: Yes, you are right. The fact is, you know, we've had shutdowns now for 35 years. And they really started under President Clinton. And every one of them has been resolved through negotiation and mutual concessions. The Democrats have said, this is what we want some concession on. And we'll talk about it with you. And that's the Obamacare subsidies. And the administration has refused to do it. Consequently, the shutdown continues. And for some gauge of the impact on the 1.4 million workers who've been furloughed or working without pay, the Federal Reserve last year issued a study which showed that 37% of the country could not absorb or deal with a $400 unexpected expense without borrowing or selling some asset, having a garage sale, or couldn't deal with it in either way. Well, the average weekly salary of a federal worker is $1,660, not $400. They've been out 3 weeks, that comes to about $5,000 already. So what we know is that virtually all federal workers, the vast majority, are now in a position where they have to borrow enormous amounts and they have to cut their spending. And in either case, it slows the economy. If they're borrowing, it'll slow the economy later. But by cutting their spending, it's not just that they are cutting the revenues for the companies that produce, deliver, and sell. And that's three sets of corporations, thousands of companies. That supply the goods and services that the 1.4 million households are normally buying. But in addition, the companies that produce, transport, and deliver the inputs to produce those goods and services. So it ripples across the economy. The second group affected, and you've just named one of the primary ones, that is the 40 million Americans who receive food assistance. Those programs—
6: And Dr. Shapiro, let me just jump in for a sec, because you know these numbers. You know, you're a numbers cruncher. There is a belief that out there, and you can see it from MAGA land especially, that people who need food assistance don't work. People who need food assistance are lazy. People that need food assistance are all minorities. And none of that is true, because there are a number of people who work. Remember when Walmart, you know, people had a food drive, they worked at Walmart and had a food drive in front of a Walmart that they worked at to, you know, be able to pay what Walmart's salary for them didn't cover, hours for them didn't cover. There are people that work on SNAP. The majority of people on SNAP are white. And we forget how many of these millions are children.
4: Yes.
6: or yes, people who are handicapped or veterans or elderly.
4: And they are children or older people, who many of whom are also MAGA followers.
6: Yes, yes.
4: You know, it's not, and the fact is that most people receiving assistance are either this food assistance are either working, they're the working poor in America, or they're disabled, or too elderly to work. So the work requirement, the talk about that is just a cover. And the other thing to remember about this particular part of it is that this was voluntary by the Trump administration. The Department of Agriculture has an emergency fund for food assistance, and which would have covered 50% of the benefits.
6: Right. And if you combine that with people with charity, right? You know,
4: right.
6: Just to let you know, doctor, no joke. When I drive down the street, all the way down the street, if I want to go to certain stores, the pet store, right? I want to go to Best Buy, whatever. On my way there, there are still lines for food for people from the fires, which took place January 7th here in California. Yes. People have no idea when you lose income, you know, how rippling an effect that has. You cite in your wonderful piece here the Federal Reserve data that shows 37% of households can't cover a $400 emergency. Right. And you talk about how vulnerable workers are, especially when they lose roughly $1,662 a week in income. We're going to take a break. When we come back, we're going to talk more about these families that are forced to cut spending, to borrow, and to deepen that economic drag. And that is very stressful. And that is not healthy. We'll be back with Dr. Robert Shapiro and you right after this.
7: Whoa, a new digital music player. Thanks, Mom.
8: Oh, I'm glad you like it. 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
3: 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Billing operates in a different system than care, and patients are largely outside that system.
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6: We are back. We are me, Leslie Marshall. Hey there. Good afternoon. And Dr. Robert Shapiro, chairman of Sonicon. He is also a senior fellow of the McDonough School of Business at Georgetown University. We are talking about his great piece, The Government Shutdown, for the Washington Monthly. The government shutdown is the first skirmish in the battle over Trump's 2026 budget. We were talking about the immediate crisis, the economic and human cost of the shutdown. Before we get to the political undercard you write about in the second part of your piece, anything you want to say about the $400 emergency that 37% of households can't cover, doctor, or the how workers are losing roughly $1,662 a week? That's a lot for almost anybody, unless you're like one or top 2% income. Even then, you know, you feel that.
4: Absolutely.
6: You know, so anything you want to say in that before we talk about the political undercard here?
4: Well, just that it creates ripple effects across the economy. And it's not just the loss of the workers, loss to the workers. It's suspending programs that both help people, like the food assistance program, which reduces their spending, but also, you know, the national parks, for example. You know, the national parks are closed, most of them. And there are all these companies and workers who supply the goods and services needed to operate the national parks. All of that, all of their revenues are also being suppressed. And that has ripple effects.
6: Absolutely. Something else that has ripple effects is what's coming for healthcare. God, I've already seen it. My electric bill, it's insane. They just, no joke, the electric company sent me an electric bill with a $900 addition. I'm like, how can I, seriously? And my husband and I work. I can't even imagine, you know, somebody who's, you know, struggling like, a retirement, you know, on their Social Security or something like that. But I want to talk about the continuing resolution dispute over reversing the GOP cuts to Obamacare subsidies, because that seems to be what Republicans say this is all about. And you say, no, that's not true. This is minor compared to the overhaul in funding that Republicans really are looking to cut.
4: Well, it's just the opening act. It's what boxing fans call the undercard, the first fight before the big fight. After all, the continuing resolution is not the budget. It says what we've been spending, we're going to continue to spend. And the Democrats have said we are going to focus this fight on the Obamacare subsidies. But once there is some resolution to this continuing resolution fight, then they turn to the actual budget. And the actual budget is filled with political third rails. The tariffs, there are going to be votes on the tariffs because the tariffs produce so much revenue. There are going to be votes on the enormous cuts to Medicaid. There are going to be votes.
6: Doctor, let me interrupt. I want to go back so people listening understand. When you say tariffs produce revenue, The tariffs being paid by the consumers produce the revenue, right?
4: Yes, they produce the revenue.
6: Not by the other country. Because that's what people think. No. People think, and Trump talks right. about how brilliant he is, and Republicans all say how brilliant he is. And I guess it is brilliant when you're brainwashing a bunch of people that we're screwing you to make us look better, because at the end of the day, the bottom line looks better, but you paid for that bottom line number. You know, you're getting what you voted for, but you're paying for what you voted for. Anyway, go ahead. You're talking about not just tariffs, but expanding ICE deportations.
4: Well, and you're absolutely right. Tariffs are a form of national sales tax on the goods that are subject to the tariffs. But there's the enormous cuts in Medicaid. There are the enormous cuts in food assistance beyond this particular month-long continuing resolution.
6: They're going to take the money from people eating and from us paying more and from people's necessity lifeline, right? You know, not just healthcare, Medicaid, and then medical research, cuts to medical research that you write about as well. Yes. And they're going to put this in military deployments and ICE deportations. Right. I mean, it's like all of our money is going to go to get rid of millions of people, the overwhelming majority of which have not committed a crime ever, have been here longer than many of us, and are an integral part of our economy.
4: Two points on that,
6: because you are the numbers guy, you're the economic guy. How badly, if they actually deport all of the undocumented workers, or a huge chunk, you know, a majority, whatever, how bad is that going to hurt our economy? Because a lot of these people do jobs that nobody else wants to do.
4: It would be catastrophic. It's a, you know, this is...
6: Wait a minute, doctor. I agree. So why on earth, someone would ask, with somebody in their right mind, because there are Republicans who are economic wonker people, right? They're economic,
4: absolutely.
6: They're numbers crunchers.
4: Absolutely.
6: They know it's going to be economically catastrophic. So why are they on board with this? Do they just think they'll be dead by the time it's catastrophic?
4: No. The kind of big answer.

0: districts, purple districts, correct?
1: Absolutely. This is why a lot of political insiders are beginning to talk about a blue wave election next year.
0: Well, as a
1: Because
0: Democrat, I don't see a problem with
1: neither
0: that,
1: do I. Not
0: but
1: at
0: but that's what happens, right? I mean,
1: all.
0: that's our history, right?
1: Right.
0: They elect the red in and they get pissed at the red, and then they elect the blue, then they get pissed at the blue, and the problem is on both sides of the aisle, we keep re-electing incumbents who really aren't doing as much for their constituents.
1: So the question, the political question is, if you've got, once we get past a continuing resolution, the continuing resolution, if you've got all of these incredibly unpopular initiatives in the Trump budget, will you be able to pass that budget?
0: That's a good question. Dr. Shapiro, that's going to be our cliffhanger because we're going to have you back to talk more about this. Dr. Shapiro is chairman of Sonicon. His website, sonicon.com. Check out the Washington Monthly, The Government Shutdown, where you can see it on sonicon.com. The Washington Monthly, The Government Shutdown is the first skirmish in the battle over Trump's 2026 budget. And also follow him on X. He posts it there as well, at Rob Shapiro. I'm Leslie Marshall, our second guest coming up right after this. And Dr. Shapiro, always, I learned something from you. The time always flies by too fast. We look forward to seeing you and hearing from you again. Great piece. Thank you.
1: It was a pleasure.
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12: Visit your nearby Lowe's on Crater Lake Highway in Medford.
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14: 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Since retiring, he's turned his attention to healthcare system reform, authoring the e-books A Necessary Deaths and Hostile Takeover.

0: How Wall Street and Congress hijacked American healthcare and how we can take it back.
1: I had a set of specialized diagnostic tests at a cancer center in Seattle. And what I expected was, and led to believe, was my insurance would cover the cost. But when the $31,000 plus bill came,
2: Wow.
1: it was a total shock. There essentially was no transparency beforehand and no simple explanation afterwards. And what struck me that after even decades of healthcare experience, it was difficult to understand what and why I was charged, how that price was determined. The experience made something very clear. Billing operates in a different system than care, and patients are largely outside that system.
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3: And we're back. How you doing? I'm Leslie Marshall. Welcome or welcome back. Only true democracy in talk. And we are so glad to have with us today, Josh Graves. Josh serves as both an International Brotherhood of Teamsters Warehouse Division representative and also vice president of Teamsters Local 104, so he definitely has a lot on his plate. As a second-generation Teamster from Atlas Warehouse, a third-party logistics company that services Kroger, right, you've heard of them, I used to do voiceovers for Kroger in Houston, Texas back in the day, can't make it up. He has been a Teamster for over 22 years, and he's currently based in Arizona. So he's on the same coast as me, watching videos of all of you shoveling out of ice and snow. He has played a key role in securing some of the union's strongest contracts at Cisco, most notably the recent agreement at Local 690 in Washington, which provided Teamsters members with a wage increase of over 30%. I need him to do my TV contracts. I really do. I mean, my agent Elliot's going to get nervous. Anyway, to get more information, visit Teamster.org for more info. Follow them on X and Instagram as well. Their handle is at Teamsters. And be sure to like them on Facebook at Facebook.com/Teamsters. Mr. Graves, thank you for joining us. Do you prefer to be called Vice President Graves? Mr. Graves, Josh, what do you like?
4: You can just call me Josh. I appreciate
3: it. Okay, sounds good, Josh. Thank you. You have had a string of big victories at Cisco lately, and we all know Cisco. I see those Cisco trucks, and you know, I certainly see them delivered a lot of places like my kids' school. This new Spokane contract, or Spokane, has a 34% wage increase. I mean, that's astounding. That's unbelievable. For people that are listening, for people that are watching, that sounds big to me. Somebody who is not doing this for a living, not working at Cisco. But for the people watching and listening, can you explain how big a deal that is in real life terms for not just these drivers, but for their families and obviously their communities as well?
4: So about 5 years ago, when the leadership changed at the International, we took a much more aggressive approach with Cisco. Cisco wasn't always, giving those type of increases at the table. And we've been successful in the last 5 years with multiple strikes bargaining language that gives us the ability to extend picket lines across the country. And some locations had those protections and others didn't. But it's been mandated by our General President, Sean O'Brien, to make sure that we're solidifying these in these contracts. And by doing so, it opens up and gives us more leverage with the employer because we can affect them in more locations if a facility decides to go out on strike. So with Spokane, Washington, their members overwhelmingly voted 100% to strike, and we were able to leverage that to get the increases as well as a reduction in healthcare cost, automation protection, a slew of other benefits. But the biggest is, I mean, a 34% increase over a four-year contract, that's life-changing money. You know, that's several hundred dollars a week in that employee's paycheck to where they can, you know, pay a car payment, help pay their bills as the cost of goods and groceries go up in this country. It drastically impacts those members' lives, and they see the benefit in being Teamsters.
3: I see the benefit. Anybody should, because when you talk about the increase in prices, let's just look at beef, right? Beef, specifically ground beef, for an example, just the increase in that alone and how many people, you know, are using that a couple of times a week, even once a week. And your increase, you know, helps not only to pay for that, but then and then some, you know, because if you just bring it up to where the increase in cost lies, that isn't as helpful. So this is astounding. Congratulations. I admire you. I take my hat off to you. And, to me, if I'm a corporation, I'm going to get nervous when I know a Teamster is coming and sitting down because you guys don't give up. You guys win. You have an incredible track record. And it almost seems like the longer these corporations drag their feet, the bigger the wage increase you get. You know what I mean? So maybe they should have just behaved in the first place. What changed that leverage? Speaking of that, I mean, workers there voted overwhelmingly to authorize a strike. You had mentioned striking before the deal. So, how much did that show of unity move the company to finally come back with a serious offer that you guys were willing not only to discuss, but eventually accept?
4: Sometimes the threat is enough for a company to do the right thing. And so when 100% of your workforce says, if you don't put a deal on the table that we're willing to accept and we're willing to withhold our labor, that sends a very strong message. We also had six other locals throughout the country that sent strike intent letters that said if that picket line came to their facility, that they would honor it. And so the ability to mobilize the members in one location, but also get the support from other states is crucial, as well as the history of Sysco. We've not always had the best relationship, and we've had the strikes, and they know that the Teamsters, if they're going to take on that fight and actually pull their members out, that we're going to do it in the best way, and strategically hit them to where we have the most impact on them to get the leverage that we need at the table. The Sysco's not dropping their prices for the consumer, right? So when you go to any chain restaurants they service, the casinos, hospitals, schools, all of those types of businesses they services, those prices go up as well. And when those prices go up, Sysco is also making money. The workers in this country are finally standing up and uniting and fighting and pushing back and getting a piece of that pie.
3: Oh, absolutely. So much to cover with this, and I want to get to all of it. But just quickly, I know there are people out there that might think, oh, they threatened to strike. It's not an empty threat, one. And two, it's not something you guys throw out lightly. Could you just touch upon that briefly so people understand? If you say, we vote overwhelmingly to authorize a strike, that's a big deal. That doesn't come lightly, and that's not a hollow threat.
4: Absolutely. And we've shown in the warehouse division that we will strategically strike them, whether it's Sysco or any of the other employers we deal with. And the fact that they know that it's not an open-ended threat, that it absolutely, I believe, is our biggest leverage besides the members withholding their labor to get these agreements that we've been able to achieve over the last several years.
3: This goes beyond paychecks, right? I mean, you got, this incredible 34% wage increase, but it also has to do with lowering healthcare cost, better pensions, more vacation. Why are those pieces just as important as the raise itself to the workers and
4: So under a
3: employees?
4: Teamster contract, you have the best benefits. We have in the West Coast, we have the Western Conference Pension Plan, which is the strongest multi-employer pension plan in the country. You have union health insurance. And in this contract with Local 690, we were able to reduce the cost share from the amount that the employee pays and put that more back onto the employer, as well as protections against automation. With automation coming into technology into this industry, we have uniformity language that we've been achieving in Sysco, as well as other employers, to protect our members' jobs for the future. You can't necessarily stop technology, but you can bargain protections under a Teamster contract where you have a voice on the job and actually a say-so to protect your job for the future.
3: This was a regional breakthrough, right? I mean, you helped land the first ever regional Sysco contract across Northern California and Nevada. And that covers more than what, 1,000 workers? So,
4: Thousand
3: is
4: workers.
3: negotiating across multiple locations a game changer? And if so, why?
4: So, and now to spin to North Cal, where you had three locals come to the table: Reno, the Bay Area, and Redding, three different markets that Sysco does very well in. All sit at the table with Sysco and say, we want to be under one contract. We want to have the standards for wages, for benefits, for working conditions to be equal. And we were able to leverage Sysco into that first regional contract. And they also saw an over 30% increase in wages, increases to their pension, automation language, and some of the other protections we've gotten across the country. And it's the first ever regional contract. My counterpart, Ray Torres, which is a warehouse rep with me, led those negotiations, and I kind of worked the backside of it. But it was a huge victory for the Teamsters, as well as those workers that work under those three locations.
3: You know, people watching and listening, they really gravitate toward interviews and subjects where they feel they can totally relate. And I know that you have heard numerous stories. And I was wondering if you could share one of those stories of someone you represent whose life really changed because of one of these contracts, because I know people watching and listening will really relate to that as well.
4: Absolutely. So I work in Arizona, which is a right to work state. Our Cisco facility, we have a little over 400 members, and they're members by choice. So under the law, they have the right to join a union or not. And our members there were 100% Teamsters. They choose to be members. And I'll pivot to their competitor, which is US Foods. That's right down the street. Mm-hmm. When I first inherited that contract, these employees didn't have union health insurance. They didn't have union pension. After, through multiple negotiations, they have free teams or health insurance now. That takes care of themselves, their family. They have a solid retirement because they have the Western Conference pension plan that pays out to the member or the spouse if the member were to pass away once they retire. And our pension plan in the West is, like I said before, the best of the best. And you're not going to get that from a non-union employer that makes you pay a percentage into a 401k. Our pension plans are employer contributed. So the employees don't pay out of their paycheck. So that puts more money in their pocket to take care of their families, to pay their bills. And that's the key benefits in a Teamster contract. And more as we grow the density in Cisco, that has also given us this leverage. 5 years ago, we probably had 40% of their locations. As of today, we represent 70% of Cisco's locations. 40 out of 66 we represent that are Teamsters facilities. We have all of their largest facilities, and we believe we'll continue to grow. And so when we do have these big contract wins, that spurs organizing campaigns, because the non-union facilities hear, what they're getting paid and what they're missing out on, and see the benefit in working under a Teamster contract.
3: And we're going to take a break.
2: Now.
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2: While we were out in Europe and the UK, an exceptionally early deadly heat wave shattered temperature records for the month of May, in some places by as much as 29 degrees Fahrenheit, higher than average for this time of year, straining electric grids. London hit a record 95 degrees. Spain and France topped 100 degrees.
11: Yikes.
2: It's very dangerous because most buildings in Europe don't have air conditioning and are not designed for 21st century heat extremes. Scientists say that heat waves are becoming hotter, longer, and more frequent due to human-caused climate change, which the UN climate chief called, quote, a brutal reminder of the costs of global warming caused by burning fossil fuels.
11: And they're happening in the month of May?
2: Yes. While we were out in Washington State, 11 workers were killed in a chemical tank explosion at a paper manufacturer. Meanwhile, in Southern California, just a few miles away from Disneyland, a different massive chemical tank nearly exploded, forcing the evacuations of some 40,000 residents. Both incidents came in the wake of the Federal Chemical Safety Board issuing a warning over the Trump administration's disaster policy, saying the administration is taking, quote, a significant step backwards in preventing chemical disasters.
11: Yep, that sounds like them.
2: In other news, Donald Trump rescinded several 50-year-old executive orders that had restricted off-road vehicle use on fragile public lands. The new orders are intended to boost drilling and logging.
11: Of course.
2: The Trump Securities and Exchange Commission moved to repeal a Biden-era rule requiring large public companies to inform their investors of climate-related risks to their businesses. The Trump EPA doubled down on its efforts to make America polluted again by moving to postpone enforcement of Biden-era vehicle pollution limits. And the Trump Labor Department weakened Biden-era heat rules intended to protect workers from excessive heat exposure. Finally, a bit of good news. While we were out, a new study concluded that thanks to the explosive growth in clean energy technologies like wind, solar, and batteries, what used to be considered the worst-case climate change scenario now appears to have been averted. Climate science deniers like Donald Trump lied about the study, pretending to not understand the concept of the word scenario. However, researchers warn that humanity is still on a dangerous trajectory and must move faster away from burning climate-warming fossil fuels.
11: Well, that's good news, I think. I'll take it. For much more on all of these stories and the ones we couldn't get to today, check out our website at greennews.bradblog.com. Find, follow, and share us planet-wide on the social medias at Green News Report. I'm Brad Friedman.
2: And I'm Desi Doyen.
11: And this has been your Green News Report.
12: It could be worse. 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
3: 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Josh, thank you for holding and welcome back. You know, obviously, you know, when you see a regional success, as we just talked about with Cisco, Northern California, and Nevada, you know, you want to have this be like a national strategy going forward into the future. When you look at companies, like you said, you know, Cisco isn't going to lower their prices, you know, for their, you know, consumers, sadly, and that's not how the rich get richer. And these corporations, you know, just, you know, have these, what, you know, $100 million parachutes when they retire. But there are company profits and there are worker demands, and these two definitely are part of the fight almost all the time, I would say, right, with a contract when you come to the bargaining table. Cisco made nearly $2 billion, that's with a B, in profits last year. So when a company is doing that well, does that strengthen your case at the bargaining table? And in other words, you're not trying to bleed a rock. They have the money.
4: For sure. And we want.
3: And by the way, I just want to say, sorry for interrupting, Josh. They wouldn't have the $2 billion without the workers.
4: Absolutely. Absolutely. But we want these employers to be profitable, right? Because if they're profitable, then they grow. And as they grow, we grow with them. And as they grow on the economic side, we plan to take a chunk of that for our members. And if you work under a non-union facility, you don't get that say so. You get whatever they give you. Under a collective bargaining agreement, you have the right to bargain for your wages, to bargain for your retirement, to bargain for your benefits, and you have a say so in it. And we've been able to, especially with Cisco over these last couple of years, really bite into those profits that they've made and bring it back to the actual worker that makes these companies that those type of profits. You don't make $2 billion and you're not the largest broadline food service company in the country unless you have solid Teamsters that deliver day in and day out, whether it was COVID, whether it's long days. These workers work hard and they deserve a piece of that pie.
3: Oh, no, absolutely. And I'm just wondering, like, I would imagine, because you can bring up these types of numbers for almost any bargaining session with any corporation, right? These corporations make a lot of money. Do they just gloss over that usually? Or do they say, like, that's not relevant? I'm just wondering, because if I was at the table and somebody said, Leslie, you made $2 billion last year, come on, cough it up. I mean, there's really no defense.
4: It depends on the employer, but also, the market too. Some markets are more profitable than other markets, and some Cisco facilities are larger than others. Like the Spokane facility, it's a small facility of 50 drivers, but they got a substantial increase and a very good contract. If you take the North Cal agreement, you're talking over 1,000 workers that represent a whole market, the whole North Cal and yeah. Reno, Nevada, that are very profitable. I mean, if you've been to San Francisco, the Bay Area, everything is a lot more expensive than here in like my backyard of Arizona, right? So there, Cisco is in those areas that are even more profitable. But you have to look at them as a whole, right? Because as they grow in different markets that they may not have a bigger input, and maybe they're one of their competitors, US Foods or Performance Food Group, are in those markets. Cisco does very well. And we're glad that, Cisco's turned over a new leaf and is willing to bargain these fair contracts. Not to say that it's easy at all, because we've had to push them all the way up until that point. Each one of these negotiations over the last year and a half, and we plan to continue to do so. We have a great leader at our general president, Sean O'Brien, as well as mm-hmm. Our warehouse division director, Tom Erickson. I enjoy working under both these individuals, and they are more militant and aggressive than we've had in years past. Like I said, I'm a 22-year Teamster. My dad had 37 years with the Teamsters. I walked a picket line with my dad in 1999 when they took on Kroger. The union approval rating is at the highest it's been in years. And I believe it's going to continue to grow as long as we can continue to fight and represent our members at the highest level and deliver these type of contracts.
3: Well, I know with President O'Brien at helm, you will. He's a fellow Bostonian, and we're just really tough. His initials, SOBs, right? Speaking of that, I mean, there is, growing strength here, right? I mean, the Teamsters representation at Cisco has grown from around 40 to 70% in just 5 years. And you got more of a percentage and an increase in your growth, almost in the 30s, right? 34% for that, 30% in growth just in 5 years. What does higher union density give you? Why does higher union density give you so much more leverage when it comes to negotiation or when it comes to even threats to strike?
4: So the more facilities that we represent, the more facilities that can be affected by a strike, right? If we have low density, you're talking about minimal facilities. Once we have, like we do with Cisco, 70% of their facilities are represented by the Teamsters. And as these contracts expire and they're mandated to have strike extension language, our leverage continues to grow. And Cisco knows that and sees that. And that's why I believe at the same time they've learned to come to the table and bargain fairly and reach these agreements. We haven't, You know, 5 years ago, we had multiple strikes out of Syracuse, Boston, Arizona, Louisville, and we haven't had one in the last couple of years. And hopefully we don't. And we continue to bargain these industry-leading contracts, because the Teamster should be the industry-leading. If you work under a Teamster contract, you do an honest day's work for an honest day's pay, and we lead the industry, and we want to continue to do that. And as we continue to do that, we will grow our density, hopefully even higher, and maybe even one day a national contract like our UPS contract or our freight industry. I mean, those are the top tiers of the Teamster contracts in our world. But we will continue to fight and continue to expand as we can.
3: When you're negotiating, I mean, obviously there's wages and there's healthcare and there's vacations and there's pensions, but you're also negotiating protections around automation and safety. What are you seeing in warehouses that concerns you? And how are you making sure that technology doesn't come at workers' expense? You know, AI is, you know, on the horizon.
4: The biggest one we're seeing now is automation, but AI is coming. But automation, where they can build a machine that'll take our warehouseman's jobs, where they can build an autonomous truck and have it, you know, you can't have the autonomous truck deliver product, but you can have it shuttle product to different markets of Cisco. We haven't seen the autonomous trucks in the food service industry. We have seen it in the grocery industry. And we can negotiate protections that says that even if the employer creates an automated facility in a warehouse, that those jobs belong to us and our folks will be trained and then take over those jobs. We haven't seen an automated facility in Sysco's world. Their competitor, US Foods, has built one in Chicago. But that is something that we mandate in these contracts as well, is to protect against automation, so our members' jobs will be protected for the future.
3: We just had a car accident, well, a child that was hit by a car that was had a, you know, a driverless car, right, in San Francisco, I think last week or the week before. Yeah, we need people. We need people. I'm, you know, absolutely. You know, when people say we have self-checkout, I always say, no, I don't work here. Thank you. Looking
4: ahead. That's the
3: ahead,
4: Teamster way. That's the Teamster way.
3: Yeah, absolutely. Looking ahead, contracts in places like Montana, you mentioned Chicago, they're expiring soon. Are we likely to see more fights like in Spokane? And what message do you have for Sysco workers across the country who might be thinking about organizing themselves?
4: So we have five locals that are currently in negotiations with Sysco. Two out of Montana, one out of Minnesota that's attached to that Montana contract, as well as two in Chicago. They expire in several weeks from now, so we're hopeful that Sysco will do the right thing and agree to our terms. But if they don't, those five locals are prepared, and if they have to strike, they will, and we will eventually be victorious in a contract for those five locals. But we hope, again, I think that's a little over 500 workers there, and we will hope for the best and plan for the worst.
3: And just quickly, you know, last thing here, people listening, people watching who are like, you know, I'm thinking about organizing. What would be the best first step? Do they call somebody? Is there somewhere online that they should go? Is there somebody at their workplace they should talk to or not talk to and avoid?
4: If you visit the IBT's website, it has a contact for organizing. Or you can reach out to whatever locals in your state if you're interested in becoming a Teamster. And if you want a voice on the job, if you want to improve your working conditions, if you want to have a retirement that you can actually enjoy life in your elderly years, if you want good union health insurance that you can take care of yourself and your family, then contact the Teamsters and reach out to us about organizing. And we will be gladly to take those calls and start that process.
3: Josh, I want to thank you not only for being here, but giving me a few more and everybody listening and watching a few more minutes of your time. I know we had a little bit of a late start today, so I really thank you for that. Josh Graves, International Brotherhood of Teamsters Warehouse Division Rep, also VP of Teamsters Local 104. 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And go to teamster.org if you want to find out how you can become a Teamster. My grandfather was, and it did very well for him. It got him out of that tiny apartment into a house in the suburbs where my mom got to grow up. Thank you again, Josh. Really appreciate it. A lot of great information. It's very helpful. And, you know, also good to hear positive things. We have a lot of negatives that come out of the news these days. So thank you.
4: I appreciate you having me and listening to what we have to say.
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Hey, y'all, this is Lee Atwater. That's right, Lee Atwater, the architect of the Southern strategy. You know, when I'm not burning off my ass in hell or putting up with that goddamn Andrew Bratbot, I'm listening to Netroots Radio on netrootsradio.com. You know, even though the wireless signal is disrupted because of the heat down here, we still get a little bit of it.

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1: I just want to speak directly to New Yorkers. A year ago, you shocked the world. You took a chance on me. And for that, I will be forever grateful. Tonight, I come to you asking you to take a chance again. Now, the names may be different, Daria Lisa, Brad, Claire, but the fight is the same. A fight to reject a broken status quo.
2: Wow. Thank you, Mr. Mayor. I appreciate that. Thanks for the name check.

0: From Pacifica Radio in Los Angeles, this is The Bradcast, as heard on KPFK 90.7 FM in LA and on dozens and dozens of other fine affiliate stations over both the public airwaves and the internets around the country and the world. Blanketing planet Earth, I'm Brad Friedman, your friendly investigative blogger, journalist, troublemaker, muckraker, and all-round swell fellow, says me. From bradblog.com, thank you very much for joining us today for another thrilling edition of the Bradcast, kicked off by the good Mayor Mamdani there, Desi Doyen. Is that nice of him to mention me like that?
1: Yes, it was nice of him to mention you, although I don't know that that's quite what he meant.
0: Okay,
1: but we'll
0: moving on to the later this hour, Desi Doyen and her world famous Green News Report, touching on, among many other things, another absolutely brutal and, yes, deadly heat wave in Europe.
1: Yes, sadly.
0: Where many people do not have air condition because they never needed air condition prior to our quickly climate-changing world. Also, in that report, the still looming threat of oil price shock despite the ongoing talks between the U.S. and Iran. Which you should view, by the way, with great skepticism. Whenever you hear yes. something coming from supposed lead negotiator J.D. Vance, who, for example, told the world on Monday that Iran had agreed to allow nuclear inspectors from the IAEA, the International Atomic Energy Agency, that Iran had agreed to allow them back into the country to inspect Iran's nuclear stockpile. Well, that sounds great. But in fact, inspectors had been making regular checks as part of the 2015 nuclear deal made by during Obama, the Obama administration. And even after Trump violated the deal back in when he took office in 2016, those inspections continued this whole time. Nonetheless, all the way up to last year in June when Trump and Netanyahu attacked Iran's nuclear sites. So when Vance announced the agreement as a big deal, or that part of the agreement as, you know, a big deal for the world, I think he called it. Naturally, he didn't mention that it had already been a big deal for the world. When it had been in place over the last 10 years until his administration screwed it up. But more to my point for the moment, as we noted yesterday, Vance made the announcement that Iran has agreed to have the inspectors back, but Iran did not make that announcement. And in fact, on Tuesday, Iran said that they had agreed to no such thing. So do regard whatever you hear coming from the wildly untrustworthy U.S. side of these negotiations with a tremendous amount of skepticism, at least until you actually hear Iran confirming any particular claim being made by the sociopathic liars that now run the U.S. administration. Is that good advice?
1: Oh, I think it's excellent. I would say more than a grain of salt, maybe like a whole block of salt.
0: Yep. Meanwhile, voters in four states took to the polls on Tuesday for primary and primary runoffs for this year's absolutely critical November midterm elections in Maryland, New York, and Utah, which, just like left-leaning Colorado, Oregon, and Washington, and Hawaii, I will note, Utah now runs all vote-by-mail elections with ballots sent to all voters, even though I bet most people listening to my voice right now have not heard Donald Trump or his fellow Republicans complaining about Utah running their elections that way. It's only a problem here in California and Colorado and Oregon, Washington, Hawaii, etc. We will see if Republicans do start complaining about it now that there is a new court-ordered U.S. House district centered right smack dab in bluish Salt Lake City this year, where Democrats have their first real chance to pick up a U.S. House seat in many years since the GOP gerrymander back in 2021 unlawfully split Salt Lake City into four different overwhelmingly Republican House House district. So we shall see if all of a sudden they have a problem with Utah's mail ballots. In addition to statewide primaries in those three states on Tuesday, primary runoffs happened on Tuesday in South Carolina with quite a few eyes on the Republican gubernatorial race there. In a statewide race that Cook Political Report ranks as solidly Republican. So the winner of the GOP runoff on Tuesday will almost certainly become the state's next governor. One of the reasons for the many eyes on the race on Tuesday is because, as Daily Kos's Emily Singer describes it today, Trump pulled an endorsement switcheroo there. To avoid looking like a loser. Donald Trump, she writes, desperate to avoid looking like a loser, is pulling a last-minute endorsement switch as his preferred candidate appears on track to get walloped. At the end of May, just prior to the state's original June 9 primary this year, Trump endorsed Lieutenant Governor Pam Yvette in the Republican gubernatorial contest, the decision, she says, that served as a snub to Congresswoman Nancy Mace, who had pressed to force the release of the Epstein files, getting on Donald Trump's bad side. His endorsement of Yvette over Mace, who at the time, at least briefly, for a moment, Mace had been the front runner in that race. But Trump's endorsement of Yvette likely factored into Mace's humiliating fifth placed finish in the primary, argues Singer. So she's not even in the runoff on Tuesday. Quote, Pam Yvette is a good friend, fighter, and winner, and she will be a terrific governor of South Carolina, wrote Trump in a social media post just the week before the original primary, adding, Pam has my complete and total endorsement, and in all caps, she will never let you down. Well, that seems to have done the trick enough. Yvette ended up taking the first place spot back in the June 9 primary, but only with 29% of the vote in that race. It was a crowded primary, so that's not completely a surprise. But in South Carolina, you need 50% plus one to win a gubernatorial primary, and she did not get enough at 29%. To avoid the runoff, despite her first place finish earlier in the month, pre-runoff polling showed Yvette likely to lose the runoff to South Carolina Attorney General Alan Wilson held this week. No poll of the runoff showed Yvette leading, and one survey released Monday showed Wilson ahead of Yvette by a stunning 61 to 29% margin. We'll see if that's right. Anyway, so what did Trump do with his candidate looking like she was set up to lose? Well, on Monday, the day before the runoff primary, he pulled that switcheroo. He claims he now endorses both Yvette and Wilson. And now he can claim victory no matter the outcome. See what he did there? So why do we care so much about who Trump endorses in any of these races? You may have noticed that, that point has often helped to frame our coverage of this year's primary election results over the past few months. Because while there is certainly a great deal of, schadenfreude in seeing Trump's endorsements rejected by voters, as has happened several times so far this cycle, particularly, being rejected by Republican voters in Republican primaries, it's also a sign of an indication, in any event, of his political strength or weakness, which then reverberates back to Congress, specifically to decisions by Republican members of Congress who are now more often deciding whether or not it's okay, whether it's now safe to go ahead and buck Donald Trump. I hope to get to a story a little bit later this hour that offers an example of that. But when other Republicans see that Trump is, you know, no longer has a stranglehold on the electorate, if that's what we end up seeing this cycle, well, they are more likely to try and do what is right as opposed to doing what whatever it is that Trump is ordering them to do. To that end, on Tuesday, the U.S. Senate voted 50-48 to adopt a resolution, in this case a non-binding resolution, but never mind that, directing Trump to remove military forces from the conflict in Iran, which CNN characterizes as a significant rebuke to Donald Trump after the U.S. House also previously adopted this same resolution. Republican senators Rand Paul, Susan Collins, Lisa Murkowski, and Bill Cassidy all joined. All of the Democrats, other than John Fetterman of Pennsylvania, in passing that bill 50-48 on Tuesday afternoon. It previously passed in the U.S. House 215-208 with four House Republicans voting with all of the Democrats, similarly angering Donald Trump. So, you know, what happens in these races, and that's one of the reasons why we look at the, you know, whether it's there's an endorsement from Donald Trump and whether that actually helped or ended up meaning nothing. In other words, it's safe to go against the president.
1: Right.
0: So back to the South Carolina matter. It's pathetic, yes, to see him actually trying to pick the person who is going to win with his endorsement rather than, you know, him choosing who is the best candidate for the job. He's not trying to do that. He's trying to, you know, name the person that he thinks is going to win. That's why he often waits till just before the election day in order to make his announcement. But that's what he does. And then if that person wins, well, they are in thrall to him in return if they get elected. As Singer describes it, Trump's 11th-hour dual endorsement in South Carolina is a naked effort to avoid losing one of the biggest sources of power, the fear Republicans have of defying him. GOP elected officials and candidates are often worried that if they do not do as Trump says, he will endorse their opponents and nuke their political careers. That fear has kept Republicans in line since he retook office in January of 2025. But every time a Republican candidate wins, despite Trump endorsing their challenger, well, Trump's grip on his party slips. If Yvette loses on Tuesday, notes Singer, she will be the third Republican in as many weeks to lose their gubernatorial primaries, even with Trump's backing. On June 2, Iowa Congressman Randy Feenstra lost the state's Republican primary for governor. And a week or so ago, Georgia Lieutenant Governor Burt Jones lost his runoff to the to be the Peach State's GOP gubernatorial nominee. So this week, he's taking care of that. He can't lose because he's endorsed both of the Republicans in the runoff, because that's how desperately pathetic losers with broken and twisted egos like Donald Trump apparently operate. Trump's endorsement, his endorsement losses come as his approval rating keeps dropping, including among Republican voters. That, Singer writes, likely terrifies him since he both hates looking like a loser and sees that his grip on his own party is weakening. While Trump's endorsements have been framing many of the GOP primaries in the cycle this year, Tuesday's elections this week may test the king-making power of popular Democratic Socialist New York City Mayor Zohran Mamdani, who, as you heard at the top of the show, is apparently endorsing me. But this it was actually him choosing a slate of endorsees for U.S. House races in the city this week, including a progressive and two Democratic Socialists who are challenging more established Democratic candidates, including those backed by party leadership. Does Mamdani have enough political muscle, enough juice to unseat an establishment Democrat like, for example, New York Congressman Dan Goldman, who represents Lower Manhattan and part of Brooklyn? to replace him with his ally, Brad Lander. Oh, that's the Brad he must have been talking about. Damn it. Anyway, you know, we will see. In that case, we've got two Jews who are battling over whether Goldman has been critical enough of Israel's war crimes in Gaza. Will the mayor's help there be enough to put Brad Lander, who was very supportive of Mamdani during his own election, over the top? We will see. And we will find out on our next thrilling broadcast, perhaps with noteworthy available results from all four of those states. But as longtime listeners know, we cover the track conditions on this program just as close or closer than we cover the actual horse races themselves. Since a muddy track, for anybody who knows anything about horse racing, a muddy track can as much help decide who wins any particular horse race as the strength or the record or the speed of the horse itself. So to that end, the fight to prevent a muddy track, that fight continues every day here on the broadcast, and of course at brandblog.com. And of course, the corrupted U.S. Supreme Court majority keeps adding as much water and slush and mud as they possibly can to the track in hopes that it will help Republican horses, essentially. And they did so again on Monday this week, as NPR reports. By declining to take up a lower court ruling, the U.S. Supreme Court has dealt another blow to the Voting Rights Act. On Monday, the court announced that it will not review an Arkansas-based lawsuit, leaving in place a 2025 appeals panel ruling that ends a long-used tool for protecting minority voters from discrimination under the landmark Voting Rights Act in this case, in seven mainly Midwestern states. That ruling found that in the states covered by the 8th U.S. Circuit Court of Appeals, that would be Arkansas, Iowa, Minnesota, Missouri, Nebraska, North Dakota, and South Dakota, private individuals and groups do not have the right to sue to enforce what's known as Section 208 of the Voting Rights Act, which generally allows voters with a disability or an inability to read or write to get help with voting from a person of their choosing. So this ruling from the Supremes in and of itself does not answer the question of whether Section 208 is valid anymore or not, but rather whether private citizens or voting rights groups themselves may sue to ensure that that section is actually enforced, a so-called private right of action. And, you know, they have used that private right of action, both voters and groups, since the original adoption of the Voting Rights Act. So that's what this is about, that question of whether there is a private right of action or if only the U.S. Attorney General may sue to stop any particular violation of the Voting Rights Act. That despite the clear originalist intentions of the framers of the Voting Rights Act and more specifically the hundreds of cases, if not thousands of cases that have been heard over the years brought by private plaintiffs, brought by voters and voting rights groups, including cases very recently before the Supreme Court. And they said nothing about it. So at this point, it's clear that the corrupted 6-3 Republican majority on the court is now going to simply kill the Voting Rights Act in every case in which they get any chance whatsoever to do so. In May, shortly after their undermining of Section 2 protections against racial discrimination and redistricting last month, the High Court, according to NPR, decided not to weigh in on what the legal world calls a private right of action, sending back to the lower courts two cases brought by Black voters in Mississippi and Native American voters in North Dakota. For decades, enforcement of these sections of the Voting Rights Act has mainly been driven by lawsuits by private individuals and groups. But after far-right activist Justice Neil Gorsuch issued a single-paragraph opinion back in 2021 questioning a private right of action. Republican officials in multiple states, well, they snapped right to it, didn't they? They have raised this novel legal argument wherever they could, which is basically only the U.S. Attorney General has the right to bring lawsuits under these parts of the Voting Rights Act. Such an interpretation of the law is likely to lead to a dramatic decline in voting rights lawsuits because of, as NPR describes it, the Justice Department's limited resources and shifting priorities under different presidential administrations. Well, that's a very nice way to put it, isn't it?
1: Yeah.
0: Don't hold your breath waiting for Trump's personal defense attorney turned attorney general, Todd Blanche, to bring lawsuits against Republicans in Mississippi and North Dakota because they made it harder for minorities to cast their votes. The case that the justices decided not to take up was brought by immigrant advocacy group Arkansas United, which has provided Spanish language interpreters at polling sites to assist voters with limited English proficiency. The group challenged a new Arkansas law that bans a person who is not a poll worker from helping more than six voters to cast ballots. So, you know, if you want to station someone at each of the polling places to make sure that somebody can be helped, well, you can't do it. Well, they can only do six voters. They can only help six voters at all, period, in any particular election. In 2022, a federal judge ruled that the state law violates Section 208 of the Voting Rights Act. But after GOP state officials appealed, an Eighth Circuit Court of Appeals panel found last year that private groups like Arkansas United do not have the right to bring this kind of lawsuit. Didn't decide that, whether Section 208 applies or not. They just said you don't have the right to bring this lawsuit at all, to even ask that question. Only Pam Bondi does last year, or Todd Blanche.

0: U.S. Attorney General. So far, the Eighth Circuit, which also found that there is no private right of action under Section 2 either, the Eighth Circuit is the only federal appeals court to break with decades of precedent on this legal issue. And on Monday, the Supreme Court, which must be reformed the second, the very minute the Democrats find themselves, if they ever do again, with the political power to do so. So far, the Eighth Circuit is the only one to find this, to find that there is no private right of action. It's the only court. The brief unsigned order that the High Court released on Monday did not explain why the justices decided not to review the Eighth Circuit's ruling in the Arkansas case. But in a court filing last month, Republican officials in Arkansas pointed out that no other federal appeals court has issued a ruling that specifically addresses whether private groups and individuals can sue under Section 208. The Arkansas Republican officials argues means that there is no disagreement between appeals courts for the Supreme Court to resolve. So they don't need to review this at all because there is no disagreement with any other circuit.
1: That's some sleight of hand.
0: And, well, the corrupt SCOTUS agreed on Monday, it seems. We don't need to look at it. Nobody disagrees with this opinion.
1: Well, of course, we should point out the corrupt right-wing supermajority on the U.S. Supreme Court.
0: Arkansas's United's attorney in response at the Mexican-American Legal Defense and Education Fund, or MALDEF, argued, countered, that there is, in fact, a clear conflict between the Eighth Circuit's decision and this unbroken line of hundreds of cases allowing private litigants to vindicate their rights under Section 208. Quote, the limited law case law regarding private enforcement of Section 208 does not mean that the circuit split is non-existent or that the issue is unimportant, MALDEF attorneys wrote in their filing. Instead, it demonstrates just how much of an anomaly the Eighth Circuit's decision is. Oh, but there's no other court who disagrees with them. Well, the other courts apparently do disagree with them because they've let hundreds and hundreds of these cases go through from private plaintiffs. The other case led by Missouri Protection and Advocacy Services, which advocates for voters with disabilities, challenges a state law that bans a person from helping more than one disabled voter or voter who cannot read or write for each election unless the person providing assistance is a poll worker or the voter's immediate family member. So you also can't have people at the polls ready to help disabled voters or those who can't read. Quote, we will attempt to move it forward and these precedents will be cited to stop us. Thomas Sands, the MALDEF's president and general counsel, said we will move up and hope that the Supreme Court will see that it needs to stop this situation where only one circuit in the entire country has taken a contrary view to everyone else and foreclosed private enforcement of the Voting Rights Act. Though, and, you know, this is just me talking, I'm not sure that this is the best case in which to do that, you know, to go to the Supreme Court and say, hey, just because, you know, only one court has said it doesn't mean you can't look into this case. I'm not sure this is the best case to do that, given how much this Supreme Court wants to kill every last remaining protection for voters in the landmark, in the constitutional protection for voters, in the landmark, yet damn near entirely dead Voting Rights Act at this point. In a little bit of brighter news, before we get to a break, some brighter election track condition news, I guess, at least for now. A federal judge on Monday ruled that a recently revamped version of a federal tool central to the Trump administration's efforts to unlawfully nationalize, unlawfully and unconstitutionally nationalize elections, can no longer be used. U.S.

0: District Court Judge Sparkle Suknanen, a Joe Biden nominee, sided with voter advocacy groups that argued that the recent upgrades to the program called Systematic Alien Verification for Entitlement, or SAVE, database, aggregated Americans' sensitive personal data in a way that could result in voters being wrongly purged from voter rolls. Now, SAVE is the database that Trump has been pushing, suing states to force them to compare their voting rolls against that database. But voting rights advocates have long been against that because the federal SAVE database is often, well, not fully up to date. And it can identify a U.S. citizen as not being a U.S. citizen, even though they have already been naturalized. So it can produce false positives. And if used without further investigation, it can result in people being incorrectly purged from the voting rolls for being non-citizens when they are, in fact, actually citizens. But here, the court is blocking use of SAVE, really for an entirely different reason. Quote, all in all, the federal government has knowingly trampled on the privacy rights of American citizens in a manner that threatens the sacred right to vote, Judge Suknanen said in an order explaining the decision. This court cannot stand idly by while that happens. Good. She said Congress had expressly prohibited the government from centralizing Americans' personal identifying information and that the federal agencies that created the SAVE program, quote, knew that the database violates those statutory protections. It's why they keep all the different information for Social Security separate from the information from the IRS and so on and so forth. And this violated those laws. The decision, as AP reports it, is a major legal setback for Donald Trump in his efforts to use federal agencies to encourage a nationwide crackdown on having non-citizens illegally on state voter rolls. The modified SAVE system, which critics had referred to as an unlawful centralized federal database of voter information, had been a key pillar of the second election executive order that the Republican president signed earlier this year. The ruling leaves its future uncertain. Well, just give his Supreme Court a few minutes with it. They'll figure out what to do here. James Percival, the general counsel at the Department of Homeland Security, said of the ruling in a social media post, quote, it's amazing how hard the left will fight to stop us from solving problems that they insist do not exist. Well, no, Jim. Voting rights advocates, which, by the way, are not all from the left, just mostly, sadly, it seems these days. But this isn't a matter of trying to stop you from solving problems they insist do not exist, though it is that, too. Because there's zero evidence of any appreciable fraud being carried out by non-citizen voters anywhere in the nation. But what they are trying to do in cases like this is to stop you from creating problems such as disenfranchising perfectly eligible voters. Or specifically in this case, from unlawfully misusing private information of voters to do so. And please tell me that you wouldn't have felt the exact same way if Barack Obama or Joe Biden wanted to use the private information of Americans to decide who could or could not cast a vote. Tell me, Republicans, my email address, bradcast@bradblog.com. Tell me you would be fine with Barack Obama or Joe Biden looking at all the private information and deciding who does or doesn't get to vote. The plaintiffs in this case included the League of Women Voters, oh, those lefties, the Electronic Privacy Information Center, oh, PINCOs, and five unnamed U.S. citizens. They had alleged that the revamped SAVE program that was, you know, put together by Elon and the Doge Bros, that violated Americans' privacy and voting rights. And yet, turns out it did. As the judge ruled, quote, the agencies were scrambling to comply with an executive order by Trump aimed at reshaping federal elections, which directed them to create a system for mass voter verification. So they haphazardly combined and repurposed the private information of millions of Americans, including citizenship data that they knew to be unreliable. The plaintiff's attorney said Monday that he sees the judge's ruling as, quote, an across-the-board victory, and noted the plaintiffs were pleased that the judge's ruling enforced their argument that the federal government does not have implied authority to freely share sensitive data across all of the federal agencies. Mark Johnson, who teaches at the University of Kansas Law School and pursues lawsuits over election laws, said, quote, it couldn't be more clear that the SAVE program violates federal privacy laws. He said an executive order from Donald Trump cannot override a federal law. It's an illegal idea, he said. Plus, it's a bad idea. In her ruling, Judge Suknanan said the plaintiffs had shown that the updated system had indeed been identifying some lawful voters as non-citizens, and that states using it, quote, are actively removing United States citizens from voter rolls based on inaccurate information. So see, it's not all bad. In fact, I think it's all good. I think that every positive voting rights ruling like that is good for voting rights, obviously, no matter who or which party it might affect. And I think that every bad voting rights ruling from the corrupted Supreme Court is going to make Americans who see themselves on the downside of those rulings work even harder to make sure that they and others like them can, in fact, cast their votes and have them counted this year. And the result, well, it should end up in a bloodbath for the anti-voting, anti-democracy, anti-constitution party, but we will see. There are many dirty tricks yet left to come. Let's take a quick break here, and we will come back with a few of those dirty tricks to fraudulently game our elections, and you'll never guess which party is doing it. I'm Brad Friedman. 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
1: 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And thanks.

0: And in fact, they're actually not all that cheap. They're kind of expensive, but Republicans have a whole lot of money thanks to all of those tax cuts. Welcome back to the Bradcast. Brad Friedman from bradblog.com. A Republican linked group, as Politico describes it, was the sole funder of two pop-up super PACs that spent more than $4.3 million across a swath of Democratic congressional primaries to support candidates that they see, in any event, as less electable. As Politico reported over the weekend, Democrats had speculated that the two groups named Real Change PAC and Lead Left were actually Republican meddling, as they have spent heavily across Democratic primary races in Texas, Pennsylvania, New Jersey, Nebraska, and Maine in recent months. Well, new filings submitted to the Federal Election Commission late Saturday night this past weekend show that both of those groups, Real Change PAC and Lead Left, got all of their money so far from a group named Conservative Americans PAC.
1: So the left-leaning PAC is actually funded entirely by a conservative
0: group. That's right.
1: Group.
0: That's right. This is a super PAC. Conservative Americans PAC was founded in 2023. And this cycle has also sent money. In addition to sending money to Lead Left, they've also sent money to the Senate Leadership Fund. That's the Senate Republicans super PAC, as well as a host of other Republican groups. The meddling super PACs, Real Change and Lead Left, have spent entirely in open Democratic primaries. They have a mixed record of success so far, but really, even succeeding in one election is bad enough, given how, you know, what they're doing amounts to little more than a dirty trick, as I see it. Even if our campaign finance laws are now so lax, so non-existent, to be frank, that there's almost nothing other than letting people, you know about what's going on, shining a light on this that actually can be done about it for the moment, at least until we have a legitimate government again and a legitimate Supreme Court, frankly, because it's the Supreme Court rulings that have led us to all of this. In Maine's 2nd U.S. House District, for example, Democratic State Auditor Matt Dunlap, who benefited from a bit over $500,000 in spending from Real Change PAC, boosting him and attacking one of his primary rivals, he was declared the winner in recent days following a ranked choice voting instant runoff in Maine, and will now be the Democrats' nominee in a light red seat that they are hoping to hang on to in November. Dunlap, a progressive, defeated the establishment Democrats' choice for the seat, so I'm not necessarily unhappy about the result here, other than the idea that Republicans are trying to influence the election, Democratic elections, and are doing so with sleazy, fake groups like one called Lead Left, trying to influence Democratic primaries. Why not, you know, have Conservative Americans PAC give the money for or against any particular Democrat that they want? At least we'd know who they are instead of going through all of these, you know, dark money groups to try to hide it. And that seat, by the way, Maine's 2nd House District, that's the House seat where the state's former governor and at the time the dumbest governor in the U.S., Paul LePage, is now hoping for a political comeback this year. He's running in the state's 2nd of 2 U.S. House districts. One is very Democratic leaning. The other, however, is very rural, District 2. It's been a bit of a swing district, even as it tends to lean Republican in presidential races. And in Nebraska, 2nd District, Lead Left spent $435,000 to oppose State Senator John Kavanaugh, who in fact lost to political activist Denise Powell in a very close race in that primary. Lead Left was opposing John Kavanaugh. Even Lead Left is a right-wing group. Powell will now face Republican Brinker Harding in November for a chance to replace retiring GOP Rep. Don Bacon, just one of three districts that former Vice President Kamala Harris actually won in 2024 that is currently represented by a Republican, perhaps not for long. Powell, she ran a PAC herself in Nebraska supporting women for elected office. She was supported by Emily's List and the Congressional Hispanic Caucus, whose affiliated groups combined to spend more than $1 million for her in the race. That pitted them against the Congressional Progressive Caucus, which backed Kavanaugh and was opposed by this right-wing group. As Politico reported back in May, as the results came in, Powell, who ended up winning, benefited from millions of dollars in outside spending, quote, both supporting her and attacking Kavanaugh. That came from groups backed by dark money nonprofits or showed signs, characteristics of, yes, Republican meddling. And now FEC records, only after the election, have borne that out. But these sleazy Republican groups, they came up short. They did those two. That was what they wanted. That was the outcome they wanted. They came up short in other races. In fact, Real Change PAC spent more than $650,000 against Navy veteran Rebecca Bennett in New Jersey's 7th District, and Lead Left spent $1.7 million fighting union leader Bob Brooks in Pennsylvania's 7th District, and they spent just over $1 million to boost Maureen Galindo. She's a sex therapist who faced criticism over perceived anti-Semitic comments, and these Republican groups were backing her in Texas's 35th District. Galindo ultimately lost to Sheriff's Deputy Johnny Garcia.
1: Yeah, now that was one of those that had risen to national attention because of her remarks. Mm-hmm. And I remember at the time wondering, is this somebody who's actually not really a Democratic candidate, but more boosted by Republicans trying to be spoilers in the race?
0: Well, your concerns were well-founded. Conservative Americans PAC has received all of its funding so far this year from a Virginia-based nonprofit called the American Prosperity Alliance. And I looked into it a little bit. That group is not apparently aligned with the Koch brothers' well-established and funded Americans for Prosperity group, despite their similar names. But you see what we've got here. This group called American Prosperity Alliance funds this group called the Conservative American PAC, which then funds these smaller groups called Real Change PAC and Lead Left PAC. And who knows where any of this money actually came from? Because free speech, am I right, Supreme Court? Anyway, pop-up super PACs, notes Politico, which take advantage of timing of FEC reporting deadlines to avoid reporting their sources of funding before primary elections, have become increasingly common in recent years. So they knew exactly what they were doing. They knew that none of this would be become official or come to light until after those elections were already done. All right, one more real quickly before we take a break. Come back with Green News Report. I mentioned earlier in the show that Republicans, at least, are beginning to push back a little bit on Donald Trump, gently, as his political power appears to continue to wane. I also mentioned in the previous block that the Republican effort to use that database called SAVE to try and identify non-citizens unlawfully on the voting rolls, and how a federal judge has ordered them to knock it off due to false positives that could knock legitimate voters off the rolls, and has, in fact, and due to privacy concerns. Well, this story, also from Politico today, sort of combines both of those stories into one. Donald Trump, they write, is about to come face-to-face with one of his frequent punching bags, Senate Republicans. They might just be in a mood to punch back this time, argues Politico. The president was invited to GOP senators' Wednesday lunch this week to push for his number one priority, the GOP election bill known as the Save America Act. But several outgoing Republicans who have clashed with Trump said on Monday that they will be there to deliver a reality check on Wednesday. The bill isn't passing, and it's time to move on, they said. Quote, I'm going to be there front and center, said John Cornyn of Texas, who Trump just knocked out of a job in the recent Texas primary elections by endorsing his opponent. That state's unspeakably sleazy and criminal attorney general, Ken Paxton. Cornyn said it will be important if it actually is a constructive exchange of different opinions, and hopefully we can all get on the same page. Right now, we are not in a great place, he said. He recently lost his bid for a fifth term to a Trump-endorsed challenger. He reiterated that the votes just are not there to pass that elections bill. He says he's been around long enough and he's been through enough battles and counted enough votes to know that it just doesn't magically occur, no matter how much you wish that it would. Senators Tom Tillis of North Carolina and Bill Cassidy of Louisiana, who are also departing the Senate, thanks to Donald Trump, said Monday that they, too, will be at the closed-door lunch and urged Trump to turn the page on the Save America Act. Cassidy said, I'm a co-sponsor, but it doesn't have the vote, so it's time to talk about something else. This after Donald Trump has been telling them he would not sign any other legislation for anything if they didn't pass the SAVE Act first. He's insisting that Republicans do away with the filibuster in order to pass it, which, by the way, would be fine by me, because he called, dumb social media. Trump said, anybody who doesn't want to terminate the filibuster is a fool, a very stupid one at that. Oh, a stupid fool. Okay. Well, in fact, Republicans, it would be stupid for them to get rid of the filibuster. Because when it comes to the filibuster, all it does is, you know, it helps them keep Democrats when they're in power from passing stuff that they don't want to see passed, like voting rights legislation, protection of abortion, reform of the Supreme Court. The only thing that Republicans give a damn about is increasing taxes, or is cutting taxes, which they can do via the reconciliation process that works around the filibuster, and appoint judges, which they've already done away with the filibuster process for that. So, of course, it's Donald Trump doing himself in with all of this, but he's not really doing himself in with all of this. What he's doing is creating a whole bunch of scapegoats for this November. If he gets his ass kicked, he can blame it all on those Senate Republicans who wouldn't stop to fight all of those invisible non-citizens from voting. And that's the only reason they left. It's not because Donald Trump is a terrible president. Quick break, and GNR is next. Hey, this is Brad. Here at the Bradcast and bradblog.com, we fight for election integrity all year around, like no other media outlet in the nation. 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And thanks. Welcome back to the Bradcast. Running late as usual. Let's get to it. Our latest green news report.
2: Now that the oil is coming down, you're going to see everything follow. Everything follows the cost of energy.
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3: 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A threat stemming not from terror or political protest, but soaring temperatures.
1: Historic deadly heat wave broils Europe. Plus, Trump administration reverses plan to dismantle critical ocean monitoring network.
0: So it's not all bad.
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0: 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I'm Brad Friedman.
1: And I'm Desi Doyen.
0: Stand by for 6 minutes of independent green news, politics, analysis, and snarky comment.
2: Also, we run out of reserves in about 4 weeks, and there'll be a time when you wouldn't be able to get it. And you want to see Bedlam?
0: No, I don't. If I wanted to see Bedlam, I'd watch footage from your insurrection on January 6th. This is your Green News Report.
4: I'm gonna soak up the sun.
0: Okay, Tessie Doyen, now that the war is completely over in Iran and has no chance of ever restarting and the prices of oil are coming way down, what are you complaining about today?
1: Well, as we go to air, turns out global oil and natural gas prices are actually gyrating again. And the critical Strait of Hormuz, the world's most important oil supply choke point, is either open or not, with U.S. and Iranian leaders telling conflicting stories as they resume high-stakes talks aimed at finalizing an agreement to end the war. Donald Trump's renewed threats to obliterate Iran probably didn't help. Shipping experts say the strait is not open in any meaningful way and is nowhere near pre-war levels of transit. Oil industry experts say that the oil really needs to start flowing soon because nations have severely drawn down their strategic stockpiles. Here's oil market expert Dan Dicker on Bloomberg News.
4: That physical market is going to assert itself in a way that we've never seen asserted itself before. And what that drives, of course, is it drives a price that doesn't go from $75 to $85. It's a price that goes in the space of a month from $75 to $135. When these stockpiles reach the physical reality of the futures markets, you're going to see a spike like you never saw before.
0: We don't see reality anymore in these markets. What is he talking about?
1: Good question. Persian Gulf nations are slowly restarting production in case a concrete deal is reached. But in Qatar, an attempted restart of a massive natural gas facility triggered a massive explosion, killing 18 people and injuring more than 50. Here in the U.S., Washington Post reports that the temporary deal with Iran comes too late for cash-strapped farmers who have seen their fuel and fertilizer bills soar while also grappling with punishing drought. In other news, in Europe, an unprecedented extreme heat wave has parked over the continent, shattering records, particularly hazardous because most of Europe's building stock is not air-conditioned. In France, at least 18 people have died due to the extreme heat. Paris set a new all-time high heat record of 108 degrees Fahrenheit, and it's only June.
0: Is it my imagination, or has this been happening now more and more year after year in Europe?
1: That is not your imagination. It is happening more frequently and more intensively. Here in the U.S., the Midwest is cleaning up after another round of intense storms and severe tornadoes. Illinois has set a new record. Illinois has seen more tornadoes in just the first half of 2026 than in any full year on record. And it's also only June.
0: Well, congratulations, Illinois.
1: Research shows that man-made climate change is intensifying heat waves and storms, but the influence of climate change on tornadoes is inconclusive, mostly due to lack of data. However, climate studies show that Tornado Alley has shifted away from the plains states because warming temperatures are making the plains hotter and drier. It has instead moved further into the Midwest and South, where conditions are increasingly more conducive for tornado outbreaks. Some better news. In the U.S. Southwest, the biggest clean energy infrastructure project yet built in the United States, the SunZia Wind Farm and Transmission Line in New Mexico, is now fully operational and online, delivering clean, renewable electricity to more than a million customers across the Southwest.
0: Nice.
1: And finally, the Trump administration is abandoning its efforts to dismantle a $370 million ocean monitoring system that is critical to understanding climate change and marine ecosystems. That comes after bipartisan backlash from Congress. Scientists around the world rely on the Ocean Observatory's initiative to track everything from ocean circulation to extreme weather to commercial fisheries. The Trump administration has been working hard to squash climate research and data, as if somehow ignoring climate change will make it go away.
0: It won't?
1: Nope.
0: 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I'm Brad Friedman.
1: And I'm Desi Doyen.
0: And this has been your Green News Report.
5: Under the sea, darling, it's bitter. Down where it's wetter, take it from
0: Thank you very much, Desi Doyen, our producer. 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And on the social medias, I am TheBradBlog. See you there. Until we see you here next time, tomorrow, primary election results, Maryland, New York, Utah, and South Carolina. I'm Brad Friedman. Good luck, world.

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1: You told me all those years ago that you couldn't promise me the world, but you could promise me an interesting life. And of course, you outdid yourself and managed to give me both. I know it hasn't always been easy, but there hasn't been a single second through this experience that standing by your side hasn't left me in awe. 8 years in the crucible, and not once did you melt from the heat. Not once did you let it harden you. Instead, you used it to reveal your truest essence, your stubborn optimism and unflinching courage, your dazzling brilliance and unpretentious decency, your ferocious work ethic and absolutely unshakable moral fiber. And to do it all as a first, and the higher standard that comes with all that, the claims that a U.S. senator and constitutional law expert wasn't qualified for the job, the lies about your birthright, your faith, your patriotism, the outrage when you stated the biological fact that if you'd had a son, that he too would be black. Yet, you were unflappable at every turn, always focused, always calm, always looking at the long view. How absurd it is to even imagine that you might have buckled under the pressure even once, lashed out in frustration, lost your temper. How absurd it is to imagine that you might have done anything but make our family and this entire country proud.
0: Pick a window.
2: The Left Show is not intended for youngsters. It's not intended for the sensitive. It's certainly not intended for right-wingers. Use your own discretion. 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
3: You know who the best-looking person sitting up there was? 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
4: 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Bell.
3: J.M. Bell. Mm-hmm. I don't know who that is.
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7: 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A succulent Chinese meal?
2: You are listening to the world's greatest political podcast, The Left Show. Joining me this week, J.C. Carter.
8: Welcome to the resistance.
2: And returning this week, special correspondent, Taylor.
9: Yay!
10: Finally.
2: I know, it's been a minute.
10: I know. Been around, I've had a lot of adventures, have a kid. I don't have a new kid. That sounded like I might have had a birth again.
2: It did sound like that, but
10: did not have another one. I just have the one.
2: Just the one.
8: Like, my God, has it been that long?
10: I know. I literally could have had one by now. But also that sounds terrible. So
2: we got a lot to get to this week, but let's get caught up on just other stuff. Today is Father's Day as we record this. You'll be listening Indeed. The day after Father's Boxing Day. That's when we put the socks back in the box. Never touch them again.
8: That's when I put the socks on my feet, man.
2: My kids always bought me socks that were too small for my giant feet.
8: Oh, well, that's fair.
2: So I do. I have a lot of superhero-themed socks I've never worn.
10: Oh, you can make a blanket out of them.
2: Maybe. I don't have that many. I mean, you know, they're not that old. But yeah, this is I'm contemplative when I'm not doing something on the fact that, you know, this is my first Father's Day without my dad. And I was coming into the week, I was actually, you know, kind of obsessing about it and getting some feels. And then I went to a funeral yesterday for my uncle. And it occurred to me in the middle of the funeral, as my brain was starting to find something to complain about other than the religious aspects of said funeral, that my cousins and my aunt, my aunt, my mother, this is their first Father's Day without, you know, their dad, without her husband, you know, without mom's brother. And I'm like, that's, I've had a few months to process. And while I'm still a little sore, these guys are just, I mean, they're just, they're hosed today, you know, and I just feel awful for them. And that has helped me deal with the sadness I was trying to gin up. Mm-hmm. So win-win.
10: I guess.
2: I'm not sure where I was headed with that or why I started talking about it, but that's where my brain is right now. Other than that, I've been watching the World Cup. We talked about it for an abnormally long time on the comic book show. If you
8: want to hear it. This has been soccer talk.
2: I know, but I am for the first time in my adult life of paying attention to men's soccer. I'm on board with the U.S. team and am excited and optimistic about how far they're going to get in the World Cup.
8: You're actually more optimistic than I am.
2: Yeah.
10: That's because they're used to the heat in America, like the U.S. Nobody's used to what our air feels like, and they all just, the humidity is different.
2: Well, yeah, European soccer plays throughout the winter.
10: Mm-hmm.
2: Ours is usually in the more summer months. So, yeah, I think we are.
8: They give the hydration break, which is controversial. It's gotten booed in a couple of games.
10: I watched a referee pass out yesterday. Australia one.
2: He had a leg cramp. That's all. He just had a leg cramp. Pesky German. Yeah, he was German. Yeah. Come on, Jerry, off the ground, eh? Show a bit of spot. What? I've been following the U.S. team, and it is fun to watch them play as a team. And when Christian Pulisic gets back on the field, like I said, I feel optimism. But at the same time, you know, I've got Arsenal players scattered throughout the countries, including England, who has 4 Arsenal players on it. 3 of those guys have already led to assists, you know, for goals. Watching them play, they're playing as a team more than they ever have before as well. And so it's been very exciting. And then, of course, you and I have Scotland that we share.
8: Aye.
2: And even though they played an extraordinary defensive game, they still lost. But
8: extraordinary after the first goal.
2: Yeah.
8: That Morocco scored. Because right then I'm like, are you just watching the game? Get in there.
2: Well, I mean, that's what, when somebody scores that fast in any game I ever watch, I always go, that was quick.
8: Yeah.
2: Aren't they going to kick it around for a minute and get used to being out on the grass?
8: Oh, God,
10: everyone
8: no.
10: else was. That's how they scored, is because everybody else hit that part.
2: Yeah, otherwise I think that would have been a draw.
8: Mm-hmm.
2: I really do. And so I'm really looking forward to their third game in the group.
8: Damn.
2: Yeah. Yep. But no, Argentina was an amazing game. I just watched Spain trounce Saudi Arabia 4-0.
8: Ooh.
2: You know, I mean, it's I paid the devil his due, and I am watching every fucking game. If I'm going to sell my soul to the Fox Media Corporation for a month and a half.
10: And a FIFA, because FIFA's corrupt as fuck.
2: That's true. That is true. But FIFA already got their money from Fox.
8: Yeah.
2: So yeah, if I'm gonna, well, if
8: it has to bilk you for, out of the money to so you can watch all the games.
2: Yeah, and I am, and I may not be paying attention to them, but every fucking game is on.
10: Good.
2: You know, but yeah, and I feel bad because Scotland lost, and it's my fault because I was not wearing my kilt during that game, and I was during the first game.
8: Yeah, I got dressed up for nothing apparently. Well, apart from the fact that I proved that I could pull that kilt back on, which was...
2: I know. Congratulations on that.
8: Yeah, it's been a while.
2: Yeah, I put on the funeral suit yesterday and was like, hey, my pants don't stay up by themselves anymore. That's pretty fucking awesome. I need my suspenders.
8: Yeah. I'm happy about this.
2: Yeah. I don't know. It's anything new you want to talk about, Taylor?
10: No. Nothing great has been happening this year.
2: Oh no.
10: But that's fine. I got in a car chase with Ice and some friends in Minneapolis when we went in February, like at the end of January.
2: Oh, what fun.
10: We got a cool ass light cause we saw somebody being kidnapped. And so like whistles were being blown and we were like in the center of all the memorials. And so we like ran outside and started fighting with the ICE agents. And then like, we saw another, it was like four of the ICE agent cars chasing us.
2: Damn.
8: And naturally. Then like
10: we went, three were in front of us because they're stupid as fuck. So I'm like pulling through this drive-thru, like, wait, we can go the other way. And we got stopped because like someone was in front of it. And then an ICE agent that was behind us came out and like all of a sudden like a laser is pointing at one of my friend's heads.
2: Yikes.
10: And he's like, get the fuck out of the car. And I'm like, fucking drive. And so like my friend bolted. We got back in the garage safely, and that whole neighborhood, they didn't come back.
8: Mm.
10: So nobody got kidnapped.
2: I love that. You're a hero.
8: That's awesome.
10: It was a cool... I was there for 4 days, you guys, and we got in an ice chase.
2: Nice.
10: Less than 4 days.
2: I never thought about that as a vacation destination activity.
10: It wasn't a vacation. It was us going to learn their patrolling system because we know it's coming to Utah.
2: Yeah.
10: And we want to get like ahead of the game and see what they were doing. So it wasn't a vacation spot. It was mostly going to like pay respects for the people and also just go learning their patrolling system.
2: Well,
10: and go to the Whipple.
2: While I'm sitting here in awe of you and your activities, I would just like to remind folks that I'm the guy who probably started the 1993 Martin Luther King Day riots in Denver. I have also been an agitator. I just don't agitate much anymore.
10: It's kind of fun. I've been an agitator for a while now, but that's the only time that somebody's pointed a gun at my head.
2: Yeah. Yeah.
8: Jesus.
10: Shockingly. Yeah. Shocking, honestly.
2: Yeah, mine was a Nazi used the N-word and spit on a young African-American lady standing next to me. And punched him in the mouth as hard as I could, which knocked him down. And then it was chaos.
10: You did good for this.
2: So I don't know that I started the riot. I just know that as the riot started, it was coincidentally right about the time that I punched a Nazi. Yeah, it was good. It was a nutty fucking afternoon that day.
10: I love it.
2: I love it too.
10: I also got a new scooter yesterday.
2: Oh, you
10: I
2: did? What'd you get?
10: My pink one. It was completely totaled. Some lady did an illegal U-turn, and I smacked right in the side of her.
2: Oh no! I've done that on a motorcycle. It hurts.
10: Yeah, I have to get back surgery. It sucks.
2: Oh no.
10: But I got a new scooter yesterday. It's the exact same one but white. And a 67.
2: Oh yeah?
10: Yeah.
2: Oh, I love it.
10: And it's fine.
2: Did you name her yet?
10: Fine. Arsenic.
2: Okay.
10: Because the other one, I have a blue one called Old Lace.
2: Aw.
8: There you go.
10: Arsenic and Old Lace.
2: Very nice. Very literary.
10: It might change, but Old Lace will stay, but it might change. I don't know yet.
2: Yeah.
10: I've only had it for a minute.
2: I love that. I'm so sorry that you got in an accident. I hate the way people drive involving two-wheeled vehicles in this state.
10: Yeah, she didn't see me, and it hurt. But somebody had a video, like their camera saw it on the from their backyard. Sent me the video through the left page.
2: Hey, that's great. Yeah, that's great.
10: Anyway, so that's my life right now.
2: No, I did. I've been in 3 motorcycle accidents in my life, and I've ridden for a total of about 4 years in Utah and about 5 years in Colorado, and all of my accidents happened here, and they all involve drivers doing something dipshit that hurt me. You know, mm-hmm. I was not at fault for any of them. So, yeah, Utah, wear a helmet. That's all I can say, is because our car drivers out here are boneheads.
10: Especially like in the suburbs, because that's where I was.
2: Oh, my.
10: Like, okay.
2: Yeah.
10: I'm like, okay, cool.
2: You have to have
10: scooter, broken back, whatever.
2: Fuck. I'm so sorry. Okay. And I have to point out, you know, you missed some texts you should have sent your buddies. I got in a motorcycle accident and I have to have back surgery. That's one of those things that your friends want to know.
10: Yeah. I forget. It's, well, I don't want to burden anybody with my...
2: I am here to be burdened for you,
10: with
2: Taylor.
10: My 12-millimeter herniated disc.
2: Ouch. Ow.
8: Ow.
2: Fuck. I can feel that from here.
8: Jesus. Ow.
2: I'm so sorry, buddy.
10: It's okay. Life goes on, right?
2: Yeah.
8: Jeff could commiserate with you with his broken neck from a car accident. So
2: yep. Sucked. Still sucks.
10: But you know what? The family's happy. Della's good. I'm good.
2: I'm so pleased about Della. That just tickles me. I really like that kid. She's got sass.
10: Mm-hmm. She was getting bullied. All the kids were getting bullied by these 3 boys, but she was sick of it, and she they bullied her about her hair, saying she looked like a boy. They bullied her about the dead dog. I don't know why. But then she got sick of it, and she stabbed all 3 of them in the back with a pencil.
2: Yay! Woohoo!
10: And the principal called to tell me she's not in trouble, but he has to tell me.
2: Well, of course. You got to know to take her for ice cream.
10: And the three boys had to have their parents go in the office. I'm like, we'll find a less aggressive way.
2: Yeah, yeah. Violence is never the only answer.
8: sometimes they're what do they call it? Concrete learners. They needed a hard lesson that this is wrong.
10: They've been bullying a lot of kids, and they are annoying, and so they deserve it, in my opinion. Yeah. Like, a less aggressive way will be taught, but.
2: I love it. I do. That's my favorite story of the week, and we got a lot of fun stories. Speaking of fun stories, let's burn through a couple of them. The American flag blue pool paint. Turns out, I don't know if you've ever used paint thinner, but some paint thinners have hydrogen peroxide in them, which is what the Park Service used to try and get the algae bloom under control. And it's caused the blue paint to flake.
8: Uh-oh.
2: And like a dude was arrested because he saw something floating in the pool, and he reached in and he grabbed it, and it was the paint flake. And he's like, oh, wow, look at that. And he throws it back in. And about 5 minutes later, the fucking park police arrested him for vandalism. It's like this poor guy.
10: It's like, I just saw it. I was cleaning up.
2: Yep.
10: But also, like, what an interesting thing to find. He could sell it online.
2: Yep. And so Trump is now saying that it vandals made the algae bloom.
8: Ah, yes, the vandals.
2: Yeah.
8: Not chemistry. It wasn't that they forgot to clean the pipes out when they drained it and cleaned it all up and repainted it. They needed to clean the pipes because that's where the algae was. Not to mention the fact that when you got a nice still water pool, ducks love to swim in it, and they carry algae blooms with them from one pond to the other. So,
2: fucking ducks.
8: So if you want to blame anybody, Donnie, it's your own people who forgot that the pipes would have algae in them, and the ducks that will contribute to algae from now on, basically.
2: And the paint thinner that's going to make the paint peel.
8: Yep.
2: But
10: they're domestic terrorists. The ducks are domestic terrorists right now.
2: They really are. They're little rapey motherfuckers.
10: Mm-hmm.
2: Yeah, you can't trust a duck.
10: The one tweet, I can't believe pro-life party is killing the algae. It doesn't have a brain or a consciousness, but it's living cells dividing and growing in a warm, dark environment.
8: Oh.
2: Maybe they need to throw some mefepristone into the old pool to see if they can get rid of the algae.
10: It's just, what do you expect when you hire a company that says, like, they're, what is their company called? Green something?
2: Yeah, Greenwater. Yeah. Greenwater Incorporated.
10: Yeah. It's like, what do you expect? Well, they turned it exactly like they said they would.
8: They fucking delivered, didn't they?
2: Truth in advertising. So,
8: they deserve a bonus.
2: There is hanging in Washington, D.C., a gigantic, gigantic banner with Theodore Roosevelt, Teddy. And the quote underneath it is, courage is not having the strength to go on. It is going on when you don't have the strength. It says Roosevelt, 26th United States president, under, and he sits there with his very serious Wilford Brimley face.
8: Mm-hmm.
2: Yeah, but he never said that.
8: He never said that.
2: He never said that.
8: That is not really something he would have ever said.
2: No. No.
8: Yeah.
2: Yep.
8: I would have believed FDR would have said it, but I don't believe he would have said it.
2: Yeah. Yeah, somebody, some dipshit put it on Goodreads, and now the internet think it's like my favorite Abraham Lincoln quote is, you know, you can't believe everything you read on the internet.
10: Yeah.
2: Followed
10: you
2: by
10: know,
2: my
10: at some point, yeah. Some point somebody is going to believe that Abraham Lincoln said that. At some mm-hmm. point, someone will truly believe that.
2: My
8: oh,
2: other
8: somebody already has, I'm sure.
2: Yeah, my other favorite Abraham Lincoln quote is, anything's a dildo if you're not a little bitch. So you can see why they maybe should have fact checked this banner before they hung it up to celebrate our 250th birthday. And then
8: Pete Hegseth took a Quentin Tarantino line and turned it into a prayer. You know, why not? Like they'll believe anything.
2: Yep, just a little stolen IP is what it is.
8: Yep.
10: It just reminds me of that time that Melania read Michelle Obama's speech to a T because someone said it was
8: yes.
10: And that it's like, are you guys doing this again? Like,
8: mm-hmm.
2: they're doing it still. Again? Yeah, Daily yeah, Show still. Did a thing on Trump stealing a speech that mm-hmm. Stephen Miller wrote for him. So, finishing up, just and on the real quick on this because it makes me laugh. Representative Ocasio-Cortez has been doing some endorsements across the country in House races. In primaries so far, and she's picking them. She's picking winners because she's picking progressives that have a progressive populist message in their campaigning, and establishment corporate Democrats are losing their fucking minds.
8: Good. Yeah.
10: Do they want people on our side or do they not? Like, that's the thing. It's like, what do you guys expect?
2: They want their money.
10: It's like
8: they want their corporate money.
10: They do, and they'll get it either way. I mean, they have enough money.
2: Yeah.
10: But they should be like, okay, they just embrace it. But I mean, they didn't fucking.
2: There's left causes with bank accounts as well.
8: Mm-hmm.
2: You know? But yeah, I agree with you, Taylor. It's. I don't know. I like watching her work.
8: Mm-hmm.
2: You know? I just. I

0: That is perfectly
1: with his big
0: That's
1: smile and the way he dresses.
0: exactly
1: Yeah.
0: it. Oh my God, that's exactly it.
1: Yeah, I love it. All right, we're going to take a quick break. When we get back on the other side, more news.

0: What are we doing today?
1: That is an important question.
0: So this is the part where we ask for money?
1: This is the part where we ask for money.
0: I hate this part.
1: I hate it too. You know, if we had billionaire funding, we wouldn't have to do this.
0: But independent media matters, and it only works if people fund it. Where's George Soros when you need him?
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3: Hey kids, comics!
1: And this is the part where we talk for about 30, 45 seconds, and then I can play the sounder for the deep dives.
2: Oh,
1: yeah. There you go. See, it's all a formula. We've got to lay it out. And if I don't do it this way, I get confused in the edit and everything takes too long. So
2: it's all mathematical.
1: It's science. You know, it's the science of the art of whatever the fuck it is we do here. Anyway,
2: whatever you need to be able to drop a sounder.
1: Yeah, that's what I need. I just need a little bumper, right? And that's 45 right there. We're going to do deep dives. It's time for The Left Show's Deep Dives. Every week, your intrepid hosts take a detailed look at important topics from across the globe that matter to you, whether you know it or not. Let's see how this goes. Best of luck, folks. So one of the things that's been bothering me lately is the way the conversation around ICE and deportations seems to just disappear from the headlines unless there's some, you know, insane dramatic event, you know, in some political stunt attached to it. And so while the news isn't paying attention, immigration enforcement is still fucking with real people, real families and real communities. And parents are being separated from their children, and workers are disappearing from their jobs, and neighbors are still just suddenly gone. And, you know, these actions have enormous consequences and they deserve public scrutiny. And lately, the media treats immigration enforcement like weather. It happened. Here's a number. And then they move on, you know, and instead we're being flooded with coverage of political theater. You know, who insulted who on social media? What was the nuttiest thing said at a rally? Which politician is fighting with another politician? And the stories are there to just generate clicks and ratings and to fill us with a sense of outrage. The slow, methodical exercise of government power does not. And that's a problem. You know, the in our society, the press isn't supposed to be a scoreboard operator. They're supposed to be the watchdog. The purpose of journalism isn't to tell us what the government says. It's to tell us what the government is doing.

0: Are they following the law? Are people's rights being respected? No. You know, whether the public is getting the whole story, which we're not. So when government agencies are conducting raids and kidnapping people and moving into cities, that's the exact kind of activity that should be completely under scrutiny. And not because immigration laws should or shouldn't be enforced. You know, it's how they're being enforced that is the problem. So history shows us that transparency matters and oversight matters and accountability matters. Regardless of who's in office, citizens should know exactly what the fuck is being done in their name and with their money. And the troubling thing isn't that people disagree about immigration. We can disagree about immigration. You know, the troubling thing is that so many Americans are completely fucking ignorant of what's actually happening. They're hearing slogans and they're hearing talking points and they're hearing partisan spin, and what they don't get is consistent in-depth reporting on the human consequences, the legal questions, the costs, you know, and the long-term impact of what this is going to mean long-term for the country. So a healthy democracy requires more than elections. It requires attention. It requires transparency and a press willing to focus on the machinery of government and not just the spectacle that it provides. You know?
1: Right.
0: If nobody's watching, that's when we have to worry.
1: That's the thing, like, in Utah right now. So, like, we have, everyone thinks, like, the building keeps stopping. They thought the first protest stopped it, right? And it's like, no, it didn't. They just, someone else is buying that building so that building can take it. Like, that building can have it.
0: Yeah.
1: And I'm just like, this is, you guys have to, I have really good pattern recognition, right? So they got it. And now people are like, oh, it's not happening yet. It's like, that's because Mark Wayne has not been fully put in his position. And they have to put all the ICE buildings on hold until he is back in the position fully and Christine Ohm, because she left. So they had to put all of the ICE buildings on pause.
0: Yep.
2: Yeah.
1: But also regarding, like, ICE, like, we have people specifically in Utah, and this is happening everywhere, they think, I'm not seeing it, so I'm not doing it. You go down Redwood Road at 6 in the morning, that's when they start stealing people. That's when they start kidnapping people. In West Valley.
0: Yeah.
1: In the morning, nobody knows. They're going to courthouses everywhere to kidnap people that are, like, going to court or just, like, going to get their immigration status fixed, like, everything. They're everywhere, and we don't see it happening, and so nobody cares. When the thing, and, like, rest in peace, Renee, is, like, and I said this in an article that somebody asked me about, and it's like, it sucks that the only way to get people's attention is a white woman dying.
0: Yeah.
1: Like, that's straight up facts. And so now people, when, like, and I need people to stop trusting the government. I need them to. So bad. When they're like, said that in Minneapolis they were going to take away the ICE agents, that they were going to lower them. And then they brought in like 50 fleets, right? But it's like then they started hiring more women ICE agents. And they started dressing them in normal clothes. They started making them look like they were inspecting the properties. Like, hey, I'm just inspecting properties going in.
0: Cosplay.
1: Started moving it to like 2 in the morning. So people weren't patrolling as much. And now they're arresting people with the Antifa law.
0: Yeah.
1: And they've already gotten like 15 people arrested for just like helping, like patrolling and they're like working the barricades. Because in Minneapolis they have the barricades and like they look in everybody's window to make sure like if they're ICE or not, so they can catch the license plates and go like so on and so forth.
0: Huh.
1: But people don't like they don't think it's happening in their own state. They just see like, oh, it's happening. It's not happening in Minneapolis anymore because like Trump said they were going to take them out. Can't believe the fucking government.
0: Yeah,
1: it's not happening in Vermont anymore because it's happening in New Jersey. So it's not happening in these other two states because now it's happening in New Jersey.
0: Yeah.
1: Right. It's hard to trust the news because they go off what the president says or whatever, whoever's in charge says. And it's like, oh, well, I trust it. It's like, don't.
0: Yeah. There's too much Trump washing going on in the media right now. And, you know, we can get into, I mean, you know, today's little rant, because we're trying to stick with the 3 minutes, is the media's not doing their job. Why they're not doing their job is yet another rant. And a lot of that has to do with billionaire ownership.
1: Right.
2: And Trump wagging the dog right now.
0: Yeah.
1: Yeah. It's not, when Hitler started, he didn't start in Germany. He started in Poland.
0: Mm-hmm.
1: And then he went to another place. And I've been reading the book, and I can't remember what it's called, but it's in my living room, about like it from 2015. Someone's like, we are going to recreate this. This is going to start happening. World War II, because we did not learn from our mistakes.
0: Yeah.
1: And it's like, now I see it. It's like they started in Minneapolis, and then they stopped paying attention in Poland because they went to the next place.
0: Yeah. And even more horrific crimes happened behind them while people were paying attention to what was in front.
1: Exactly.
2: You get in an argument with the people who, you know, the MAGA people in there. It's like they bring up these horrible criminals. Shouldn't they be deported? I'm like, yes, but they should be deported, not the millions of others who have a minor misdemeanor that they're suddenly calling up as a reason to deport them.
1: Not these children that have no... Like,
2: yeah.
1: These children just get stuck in foster care because their parents get ripped away from them. God knows what foster care places, because they could be privatized and people could be making... I'm like a little bit of conspiracy theory right now.
2: We still haven't found those kids from the first time.
1: Cares. Exactly. And we forget about them because we have to look at other things.
2: Yeah.
1: Like, but I cannot get over people not realizing in our own state. But it doesn't matter until it affects them.
2: Mm-hmm.
1: And it doesn't matter until they're not in like a city like West Valley. It doesn't matter because they're not in Sugar House. They're not in Bountiful. They're in West Valley.
0: Yep. And as we have seen, especially in Utah, what happens on the West Side is very ignored by the East Side.
1: Yep.
0: Yep.
1: Which sucks. I go when I don't have my little...
2: Don't I know
1: like
2: it.
1: I like to go, like, drive around Redwood at, like, 7 in the morning, like, in the West area, just to, like, see if anybody's there.
0: Yeah.
1: And just, you know, at least record it so we can get more awareness. Mm-hmm. But, unfortunately, I haven't been able to get there all the time when it happens. But it's... We're turning a blind eye because it's not... We all don't think it's near us. And the news is just whitewashing it.
0: Yep. Yeah, it's a fucking disgrace.
2: Yeah.
1: Yeah.
0: It's an absolute fucking disgrace.
1: Someone got loud.
2: Mm-hmm.
1: Which, did you guys see the veteran in New Jersey who's like, they're like, you can't come past here. And he's like, so my free speech ends right here. I can't go over there for my free speech. It's like, I'm stuck. My free speech ends right here at this barricade because I can't go there because you're going to arrest me for my free speech.
0: Yeah. Brilliant point.
2: Yep.
1: Anyway.
0: I have no way to transition to our next story.
1: Sorry.
0: No, you're good.
1: It's just infuriating that I don't fault people for not realizing what's in their house because they don't look for it. Because privileged people are privileged. White people are very privileged.
0: And yes.
1: Don't look for any issue that's not involving them.
0: Yeah.
1: Not all white people, obviously, but...
2: Not all, but yeah. We few Caucasians actually do okay. But the whole wagging the dog thing, people have been saying, well, it's obvious that he's wagging the dog to take focus away from the Epstein files. I'm like, well, when he was first elected in 2016, the Republicans loved him because he was such a distraction. They could get away with all kinds of shit and nobody would pay attention to it, because the media was focused on him talking in front of a fucking helicopter on the White House lawn every fucking day. It's like, now he's got this war that he can't end, and that's what the media is focused on. Then he's got the reflecting pool turning blue, and he's got the mess at the White House, and all of that is a distraction from everything his own government, you know, Stephen Miller and all those other people are doing. He can distract, and the media won't cover it because that's not the main story.
0: You know, this is what I wanted this segment to turn into. So maybe I won't completely change it. Just a little bit. Just a little bit.
1: I know it's gone over 3 minutes, but.
0: Well, we're in the. So we're supposed much. To do, yeah, 2 minutes of follow ups, and we are well past that as well. So
2: we're in the follow up section, yeah.
0: So
2: moving into our own deep dives.
0: Let me then course correct with the following story. apparently, if you work at Facebook, at least in one department, porn's okay. Yikes. A judge has ruled that Blacked.com can sue Meta because Meta scraped its porn. A federal judge has rejected Meta's attempt to dismiss a lawsuit from Strike 3 Holdings, the company that owns popular sites like Blacked, Vixen, and Tushy, for scraping its porn videos. Vixen's the only one I don't specifically know what it's about.
2: It's just standard porn. Honestly.
0: Okay, so it's heteronormative.
2: Yeah. It's heteronormative porn. It's not first person porn or step siblings or any of that stuff. It's just people having sex. That's it. Yeah, people wanting to have sex and they go have sex. That's Vixen. Yeah,
0: I call that my 20s. Oh, I love this. The decision shows Meta's nonsensical justification for scraping massive amounts of copyrighted material from the internet in order to train its AI model.
1: That's what they do.
0: What's the name of the AI model that got trained at Blacked.com? Or Tushy?
1: This is just silly. This is why AI is just a dumb fucking thing.
2: It's the worst.
1: It's like, so we stole our own content.
0: Yeah.
1: And now we can't, like, now we're being sued. It's like, well, no, you stole your own. Just get a subscription like the rest of us.
2: Mm-hmm.
0: Yeah, well, and a VPN if you're in Utah.
1: Yeah.
0: God damn it. It's so annoying when religious people cock block.
2: Yep.
1: Because they're the ones that use it the most.
0: I know. Mm-hmm. I know.
2: Oh, that's exactly it. I mean, you got that whole joke about Johnson and his son, you know, keeping an eye on each other's porn usage.
0: I mean, is it so? It's a recommendation app.
1: He's okay with
2: yeah.
1: It. I just don't understand. And I need people to team up with me in other states where we look at politicians' calendars. Because they're like public and go down the Grindr, see if you find them when they're in those states or in that your area and out all of the politicians.
0: Okay, I'm gonna paint a scenario for you. Not that I give a shit.
1: Is but it just Trevor Lee?
0: No, but that's fun. So I decide to play Grindr detective.
1: Yes.
0: And then I run for office in a couple of years and somebody's like, I saw him on Grindr. And I get to go, oh, no, no, no. I was just looking to out Republican politicians. It sounds like so much bullshit.
2: Yep.
0: But you know what? I think I might join you in this effort because I think it'd be funny.
1: It would be hilarious to me. People just did it. Like, they just, Trevor Lee, I'm coming after you, you dumb bitch.
0: Yep. Yep. That's what you get for using the picture of you, Trevor Lee. Okay.
1: Anyway,
0: I just want to talk about the Obamas for a minute as we close out this this section. The Obama Presidential Center opened. I mean, just some highlights is it's not just a presidential library. They actually put a fucking public library in it.
1: Mm-hmm.
0: You know, it's self-sustaining grounds. I mean, it's beautiful architecture. It is. And huge fucking obelisk of a thing that I think is I don't think that it's pretty to look at because it's got kind of a brutalist feel to it, but it's interesting to look at. I look at it and I keep looking at it and I keep looking at it and I find new things every time I stare at that building. So yeah, I don't
2: that's
0: think it's
2: what,
0: I don't think it's pretty.
2: That's what brutalist architecture is meant to do. It's meant to make you look at it and keep looking at it and be fascinated by it. Absolutely. Yep.
1: I mean, that's what the Orrin Hatch building is downtown. It's like, what the fuck are you?
0: Oh, the Borg Cube?
1: Every time I look at it, I'm like, is that a jail?
0: There's a jail in there.
1: But anyway, the Obama, I like the center. I think it's super interesting.
2: Mm-hmm.
0: So the Obamas throw a little party to open up the Obama Center. And I don't know if you guys remember a couple of weeks ago, we were talking about who wouldn't. Even Millie Vanilli said, I'm sorry, Trump is too problematic for me. Or I don't know.
1: Millie fucking Vanilli.
0: I don't know if it was Millie or Vanilli, but one of them, the surviving one. So this one we had.
2: Millie's dead. It's Vanilli.
0: There you go. Oprah
1: I can't
0: Winfrey.
1: Do it without Millie.
0: Billie Jean King. George Lucas and Steven Spielberg, Tom Hanks, Conan O'Brien, Gabriel Union, Quinta Brunson, LL Cool J. Mark Hamill, John Batiste. I love that guy. Stephen Colbert and David Letterman were there, and they both wore tan suits.
1: I saw that, and I'm like,
2: nice.
1: Everybody should wear a tan suit the day Trump dies.
0: Oh, man. I'd have
1: everybody
0: to own a tan
1: in the
0: suit.
1: Country.
0: I do plan on dressing up.
1: I'll tell you a secret off air.
0: Okay. So in the event performing, Stevie Wonder, Bruce Springsteen, Christina Aguilera, Common, Eddie Vedder, Jennifer Hudson, John Legend, Marseille Martin, Mark Antony, Thames, The Roots, and a special treat for me, and fuck you if you don't like them, Bono and the Edge from U2.
2: Woohoo!
1: Fuck me then.
0: Bono, I love U2. I've loved him for years.
1: You're at the age where you like you do.
0: Yeah, Joshua Tree.
1: I'm at the age like, get the fuck off my iPhone. What are you doing forcing me to have you too?
0: And you know what? Even that was a long time ago. But yeah, Bono rewrote the lyrics to City of Blinding Lights to honor Michelle Obama.
1: Oh.
0: Yeah. Oh, you look so beautiful tonight. Oh, you look so beautiful, Michelle, in your City of Blinding Lights. He continued with further personalized references. Lucky me, lucky we, in the company of Jackknife Lee, 46, 42, and 43, civility, hold tight to democracy. That was a reference to Obama, W, and Bill Bubba Clinton. Mm-hmm. And, yeah, I mean, it's, I love this. I think it is touching and sweet, and way to go, Bono. I do. Way to go,
1: that
0: Obama.
1: That is really sweet. I'm going to take it.
0: Yeah, especially when that fucking wrestler at the UFC event, you know, at the White House called her a man.
1: Yeah. This is just, the narrative is just really getting old.
0: Yeah.
1: That. It's just like, are you, like, there's, it's just really getting old.
0: Yep.
1: They have these five themes that they will live forever on, and it's like fuck Brandon, like, kind of things. It's like, you guys have these five things you won't shut the fuck up about.
0: Yep.
2: Yep.
1: You think you're killing it, and it's like,
0: we'd really like it if you'd swing back to the Epstein files.
2: Mm-hmm.
1: Yeah, I think there's deeper roots after Trump. I don't know.
0: Same.
1: Like, there's got to be more.
2: No, I'm tired of the Epstein files. I want to investigate the 2024 election, because
1: it's rigged.
2: Pretty clear evidence of election fraud. So,
1: I mean, his baby mama came out and, like, literally showed tweets from him or messages from him saying space lasers. And she's like, oh, like Jewish, because she didn't want to know more.
0: That's good. Okay, let's take a break. We get back on the other side. More news. Hey folks, Jeff here. So, you want to start a podcast? Maybe you already did and it's just not going the way you thought it would. Well, here's the truth. It's not about the mic, it's not about the software, and it's definitely not just about posting episodes. 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
4: Some reason you are still listening to The Left Show. All right, then, here's some more of that, I suppose.
0: You know, I worry about the kids. I worry not because I'm like an asshole boomer. I worry because I actually give a shit about the kids. I have talked many times. I even think I did a deep dive about it a couple months ago, you know, about how important it is to involve the younger generations in well, party politics so that they can shape the future of what's going to happen. There's, you know, there's too much corporate money in the two-party system's not going anywhere anytime soon, no matter how much we hate it.
1: No matter how much you vote for Jill Stein as a protest.
0: Yeah. Yeah, there's not enough of you. And I'm so sorry. You know, I'm not dogging. I understand where you're coming from. My point has been for years has been, and this happened in 2016 with the young people that were coming into the party to support Bernie and were running up against antediluvian rules that had been there for years, you know, stopping some forward momentum. And they're like, it's rigged. And it's like, well, no. People were here and made decisions and voted on it, and that's why these rules are in place. We didn't see you coming. The whole Bernie thing was startling to a lot of us older operatives at the time. We were just like, this is fucking great. You know, look at all this participation. This is wonderful. And then they're like, it's all fucking rigged. And it's like, it's not rigged. It's just old and stupid. Why don't you guys show up in the off years and let's fix it? Let's build a fucking party.
1: Like, that's the thing right now. It pisses me off. It's like, why are you focusing on who's running it for president right now when we have the election this year?
0: Yeah.
1: Let's worry about that in December.
0: Yeah. Yeah, absolutely. It was one of my biggest complaints with the Utah Democratic Party when I was with them is that in off seasons, we didn't run fucking commercials. We didn't do a lot of broadcast messaging. We never did bought media. We would try and earn a little media by making noises, but nobody gave a shit because we're such a minority here in this state. And so it's like you have to message. Well, I worry about the kids. And
1: yeah.
0: One of the things that I worry about right now is that reading is down for pleasure. And it is down a lot among school kids right now. New federal data shows double-digit percentage point drop in the shares of 9 to 13-year-olds who read for fun. I read for fun. My parents had a bookshelf in the basement that we were not allowed to touch. This is because it was, you know, more adult stuff, Jean Le Carré, stuff like that. And then I had my bookshelves, and my mom was slow to buy me new books, you know, because I read.
1: Expensive.
0: Well, and I read so fucking fast. It was just like she'd give me a book and I'd be back 2 hours later being like, can I have a bigger book? You know, and she's like, you're not old enough for bigger books. She was one of those, you know, you're too young for back pain. And it turns out I have spina bifida, that sort of thing.
1: So you were going to get it anyway. You might as well have read.
0: Yeah. Yeah. And so I would sneak downstairs to mom and dad's bookshelf and read the spy novels and read the terrorist novels and, you know, Airport 74 and, you know, the stuff that wasn't religious. And so it couldn't be displayed in the living room upstairs, the paperbacks and, you know, and I'd burn through there and my dad would kept catching me and he'd be like, what are you doing? And it's like, I'm reading a book. He's like, why are you reading that book? And it's like, well, because I don't have any of my own left. I've already read them all several times. And so dad was always good at throwing books at me to keep me away from his books, you know? Mm-hmm. And so
1: that's nice.
0: It's, you know what, dad was a stand-up guy,
1: mm-hmm.
0: you know, and I'm remembering that a lot today as I remember that I just let my kids have free reign of my library when they were little. It's like, you want to read that?
2: Yeah.
0: There were a few books where I was like, fuck no. No, you may not read that.
1: Understand.
0: Yeah, those were on the higher shelves.
2: I told my kids, yeah, free reign, but be nice to the books.
0: Yes.
2: Because Angus brought back a Jim Butcher novel of mine and he creased the spine. And of course, you know, Mr. Mint Condition guy like I am is like,
0: yep.
1: Yeah. Della loves reading, and you remember those three boys that she hates? They like the kids have to go in the hall to read, but a lot of kids in her class just read for pleasure. I'm going to say something super controversial.
0: Okay.
1: Audiobooks are reading to me.
0: Yeah, they are.
1: And people are very weird about that, but I think that it. Give them audiobooks if they can. Because I have ADHD and sometimes I can't concentrate on one thing that I want.
0: Yeah, my only problem is if I'm not driving, my brain will not let me sit and listen to a book. But that doesn't mean that what's in that book doesn't carry a meaning for someone who listens to it versus someone who reads it.
1: It's really sad to hear that the kids aren't reading, though.
0: Yeah.
1: It is so important. It makes sense of why kids are so... dumb. Not dumb, but like why they're not learning as well as like millennials and past.
0: Yeah, there was a report I read earlier this week that I just didn't pick, but it was about some schools across the United States are leaving digital and going back to pen and paper, and the kids are thriving.
1: That's exactly what they should be doing.
0: Yeah.
1: Like Della, her class writes, they have a typing class.
0: Ooh,
1: like
0: nice.
1: An internet class. And that's it. They all have to be on paper, though, in her school.
0: Yeah, I like the idea.
1: And I think that's why they read. I think that's why they read is because they have to handwrite everything.
0: Yeah. Yeah. I mean, Chantix broke my reading brain because it. And they warned about it in the side effects that it could rewire your mental pathway. And I'm like, but I want to quit smoking. So I took it and had the worst 2 months of my fucking life emotionally up until that time. But I did quit smoking. And because I don't go outside to smoke anymore, my reading went way down. And I don't read nearly as much as I used to, but I did sit down with a book a couple of days ago and burned it out in a day and a half in light casual reading. So I still read and I still read fast and I still have a good comprehension level. And it was a fun book. I don't know if you've heard of it. It's Dungeon Crawler Carl, the newest thing in urban fantasy. It was so much fun. And the ending was perfect. It was so perfect. I'm like, I don't need lunch this week. I'm going to buy book two. That's how perfect the ending was.
1: That's amazing.
0: Yeah. So
1: I'm in nonfiction. Right now I'm reading different books on anarchism. So.
0: Oh, that's I did that in my 20s.
1: Yeah, I'm just super, super ready for anarchism.
0: Yeah, it was.
1: But I'm still running for governor because I'm going to take the church down.
0: Okay. I'm still going to help you.
1: I'm taking the Mormon church down, and I feel like that is an anarchist movement.
0: Oh, I'm going to have some sad-ass relatives.
2: In this state, it is.
0: I just want them out of government. Be a church. Do what you want.
1: I want them out of the fucking government, too. Yep.
2: I want them out of the government, too.
0: Yeah, build a mall. I don't care. Just stop being mean to gay people. Could you?
1: Stop being a corporate. Stop building unaffordable housing in 3 months that is only going to be sustainable for 3 years.
0: Yep.
1: Also, my neighbor is getting gentrified because we got one of those goddamn buildings. And so the apartment next to me, that's super ghetto, painted their apartments gray. And we all know what gray means. Millennial. Millennials are millennial gray. Everybody's rent is going to go up because now we're the Maven district.
0: Oh, no.
2: Oh.
1: Not mine, though. Just signed another lease. Three years living there. She has not raised the rent. She just likes me because I'm a good, consistent person.
0: I love that.
1: Yeah.
2: You pay your rent. You keep the place up. Yeah.
1: I'm not a problem. Anyway.
2: You're not a problem.
0: All right. We are screaming towards the end, and I want to hit these.
1: Okay, let's go.
0: I don't know if you guys knew this or not, but apparently, according to Republicans, people don't want to drink abortions.
1: Technically, they're not wrong, but they are wrong in the way that they're meaning.
0: Oh, sure, yeah. I mean, but it's like you said earlier, you know, it's not all white people, but it's always white people. Yep. But basically
2: they are neglecting the atheist diet, though. I mean, a good blended baby, you know, you never.
0: Where do you think
1: that's
0: I got
1: what
0: my
1: the mocktails are?
0: That's where I got my brisket. Over a dozen Republican attorneys general from primarily red states are urging the EPA to classify the abortion drug mifepristone as a drinking water contaminant. 14 state officials wrote in a Friday letter to the EPA administrator that mifepristone is, quote, resulting in tons of chemically tainted medical waste being flushed into American waterways. So is poop!
1: Is this where the algae came from in the poop?
2: That was it. That was the algae.
0: Yeah, it's abortions. It's just it's a big reflecting pool full of 15 million gallons.
2: I want to say, I don't want to drink your boner pills either.
0: There's no way these guys are flushing boner pills. There's just no way.
2: I'm not saying they're flushing them. I'm saying if this is a contaminant, so is every other drug, because you don't fully digest it. You actually do expel some of the drug. But we have filtration systems that clean our water for us. Unless you're drinking raw sewer, you're not going to be drinking any of this stuff.
0: Well, these are the raw milk
2: folks.
0: And I
2: can see some of these Republican AGs drinking raw sewer water. Yeah.
1: Well, yeah. It's
2: the Bobby Kennedy diet.
1: Yeah. It's the Kennedy diet.
2: Yeah.
0: It's just nuts. So Elliot Page is in the Odyssey. I have no idea what he plays. I just
2: playing Achilles.
1: Horse,
0: no, just shush. I don't want any spoilers.
2: No, he's playing Achilles. I know that.
1: It's gotta be Achilles.
0: I was waiting to be surprised.
2: Oh no, it's.
0: But
1: now you ruined it.
0: Transphobia. Oh, look! If there is one guy in any of our shows that'll spoil a movie on accident, it's Joel.
2: Yep.
1: You are the Tom Holland of the show.
0: I'll take it.
2: It was fucking announced on the internet for months now.
0: And I said twice that I've been avoiding it because I don't want to know anything. I don't want to spoil the ending. No.
2: Spoil the ending.
1: Don't spoil the ending. I read a lot of books, but don't spoil the ending to The Odyssey.
0: Hey, it's
1: one of the greatest known.
0: It's a Hollywood production. Who knows how they'll change it? That's all I'm saying. You don't know. Beowulf wasn't poetic. They can fuck it up.
1: Yeah, they can.
0: I mean, and then again, if anybody's going to rewrite the end of the Odyssey, I'm kind of okay with it being Christopher Nolan. I'm like, yeah, he'll take care. He'll be respectful of the source material. Anyway, that aside, Elliot Page's next big project is Christopher Nolan's The Odyssey, but the actor is already being subjected to horrendous transphobic harassment, including comments from Elon Musk.
2: Naturally.
1: Oh, what?
0: So, yeah.
1: What? Elon Musk?
0: Yep.
1: Not a trillionaire.
0: Oh, I started the video on accident. Matt Damon, what Tom Holland.
1: Oh, sorry.
0: Oh, no, you're good. What?
1: I was going to say, the trans community is always stuck in the one positions, like when they're actors, that they have to be in a trans position. And it's like, what, you're mad that he's actually in a trans position, a trans character?
2: There's a misconception as to the character of Achilles being this macho warrior.
1: Mm-hmm.
2: And the fact is that Achilles was not. He actually, in the Iliad, there's a point where he dressed as a woman to avoid going into battle. So
1: the transphobia, though, is just awful.
2: Yeah, so the transphobia is just being transphobic. Yeah.
0: Well, I mean, these are the guys that... what is her name? Lupita Nyong'o?
2: Lupita Nyong'o.
0: Yeah. You know, as Helen of Troy? Mm-hmm. I would launch 1,001 ships for her face. She's fucking gorgeous. She's one of the prettiest beautiful women on the fucking planet. And the racists are like, historically, she wouldn't be black. It's like, shut up! It's fiction, you little fuck!
1: They're the people that are like Harry Potter. Like, Hermione would never be black. It's like, have you read all the words in that book? They are all made up.
2: I was like, I'm going, I want to have my glasses on so I can push them up and say, well, actually... There's plenty of evidence that she could have just as easily been black as white in the Mediterranean that time. So, yeah.
1: This doesn't
2: and
1: make sense.
2: She's a fictional character.
1: So who's being transphobic about this besides Elon?
0: Oh, just the internet.
2: Yeah.
0: A lot of comments. I don't want to read them out loud because they're pretty gross. But, yeah. You know what? I think Elliot's going to just fucking knock it out of the park. He's an amazing
1: actor.
0: Yeah. So, I am now looking forward to this movie more than I was before. Mm-hmm. And then, as we walk out the door, because we're already a couple minutes over time.
1: Sorry.
0: No. I'm not upset. Stanford scientists have found a way to regrow lost cartilage and reverse arthritis. Scientists may have found a way to regrow old cartilage and stop arthritis before it starts, potentially making joint replacements far less common. I need shoulder work and knee work, and I'm like, could I get in on this test?
1: My grandma has had her shoulder redone like 5 times.
0: Yeah, you know,
1: her back redone, and it's like, are you? And she's like, verge of death every time she goes under, right? Mm-hmm. The older you are, like, this would be life changing for so many people.
0: I blew out both my rotator cuffs, and the left one has gotten it's pretty severe over the last couple of months, to the point where this is about as high as I can raise my arm. We were at the funeral yesterday. I went to put my arm around Tiffany and I couldn't. And so we were talking about being old and health shit with some of my cousins, and one of them's like, what do you got coming up? And I'm like, I got to get my shoulder done. And he's like, don't. Just stuck it up and bled it. He's like, I have had my shoulders done 4 times on the left, 5 times on the right. They never get it right. It's always fucked up and it always hurts.
1: That's why my grandma keeps getting it done. Don't do it.
0: Yeah. Mm-hmm. I can't sleep. I can't sit up. I got stuff to do with this arm. I don't know. Anyway, join us on Patreon, won't you? Where we will continue this lovely conversation. Patreon.com/DFNmedia. 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In the meantime, thank you, JC. Great to see you, Taylor. I'm so delighted.
1: I'll be back more often now.
0: I think that's great.
1: We got our schedules back on track with the kid.
0: Oh, good.
1: And now that it's summer, sounds she's excellent. Learning how to be bored.
0: That's an important lesson.
1: Yes, it is.
0: It is. It leads to recreational reading.
1: Mm-hmm.
0: Nice. All right. Thanks, everybody. We'll see you next week.
1: Bye.
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5: Hello and welcome to the History Hour podcast from the BBC World Service with me, Max Pearson, the past brought to life by those who were there. This week from the 1990s, how allegations of sexual abuse nearly scuppered a Supreme Court nomination in the US.
6: Her goal was not to keep him off the court. Her goal was to tell the truth because she was asked, and neither of us anticipated it would turn into the fiasco that it did.
5: Plus, kidnapped by the Contra rebels in Nicaragua during the 1980s.
7: Somebody was at the door saying that the foreigners should come out.
8: I thought they will execute us all. That was it.
5: And?
9: I remember them in the early 80s when people first started having them and just being amazed by how small it was.
5: That's the birth of the Sony Walkman. Coming up later in the podcast. But we're going to start in Cambodia, where it's 40 years now since the brutal regime of the Khmer Rouge came to an end. For 4 years, the hardline advocates of a pure interpretation of communism had brutalised Cambodians with forced labour camps and class genocide. Rebecca Kesby has been speaking to a survivor of what became known as the Killing Fields.
10: The Cambodian people are the victims of a hideous experiment in communism that failed. The Khmer Rouge, the fanatical communist guerrillas, finally triumphed in the spring of 1975. The man who emerged as leader of the new Cambodia was Pol Pot.
11: The Khmer Rouge, they are like monsters. I would say it's worse than living hell, because you live in fear. It's worse than living hell. It's worse than that, because you could not imagine, no one could imagine.
12: This is Sokpol Din. He was 16 when the Khmer Rouge began their reign of terror, and he's one of the few members of his family to survive it. They came to power in the spring of 1975, but their extreme form of communism meant turning back the clock hundreds of years. They despised modernity, development, even knowledge. They wanted to raise Cambodia to the ground and start again. They called it Year Zero.
10: For the communist regime, time began when they took over. Grotesque social engineering with class slaughter and mass uprooting of the population.
11: Year zero means we start from scratch. There's no electricity, no factories, no books, no education, nothing.
12: The Khmer Rouge began a class genocide. The urban elite and educated professionals were targeted. Hundreds of thousands were killed. Sokpol's family was exactly the sort to be singled out. He was hoping to train as a doctor. His mother had her own business, and his father was a banker.
11: Everyone educated had to be executed. Doctor, teachers, bankers, anyone got fair skin. They accused that you might be Chinese or Vietnamese. If you wear glasses, spectacles, they think you were educated. I lost many of my relatives and uncles in that because they were educated, they were spectacles. And they just execute them, took him away and never seen them again.
12: Radical communists formed the Khmer Rouge militia in the jungles of eastern Cambodia in the 1960s as the war in neighbouring Vietnam intensified. The US-backed government in Phnom Penh fought them throughout the early 70s. American bombers attacked their training camps relentlessly, but they only grew in strength.
10: The Americans began their massive and at that time secret bombing of Cambodia. Within 4 years, they dropped the equivalent of 5 Hiroshima atom bombs. For the supposedly neutral Cambodians, it was the start of 10 years of almost continual war.
12: The Khmer Rouge took the capital in April 1975. The war-weary public initially welcomed them, hoping their victory would end the fighting. But within hours, they were forcing the entire population of Phnom Penh to leave their homes and march into the countryside. Sokpol Din's life would never be the same again.
11: I remember that very well because that morning we were in the kitchen having breakfast. At about 6:30 in the morning, I heard a knock at the door. I saw two soldiers. They wear black uniform with this red scarf on their neck. They both pointed the gun at me, shouted at me saying, "Get out of your house right now or I shoot you." My mother just grabbed my sister. At the time, she was 3 years old. My two brothers, 6 or 7. We didn't take any rice, didn't take any pots and pans, nothing at all. We just get away from that house. On the street, you can't even move. Everyone packed on the road. People on the bicycle, on the motorbike, walking. Everyone seemed to be very panicked.
12: Chillingly, the communists had recruited thousands of children into the ranks of the Khmer Rouge, a cynical tactic that terrified the population into submission.
11: They're all young soldiers, aged between 12 to 14 to 15. They're young guerrillas. Some of them carry guns. They can't even carry off the ground. They still drag along the ground because it must be like 12 years old, you know, young kid. And they use those people to intimidate you. Why do you have no power to fight back? You're just a young kid. But no, we're so frightened, we just obey the order.
12: Because they seem so fanatical, so brainwashed?
11: Absolutely, they were brainwashed by the communists. What they told them, we have to cleanse them, you have to clean them, execute them all.
12: And so they were so terrifying, what, because there was no normal humanity there?
11: They look at you, they no compassion, or even they see the elderly on the wheelchair or baby in the arm, they don't even care. They stood there next to you along the pavement, they're watching you. If you stop or you're not moving, they shoot at you again. One of my cousins was taken away in front of me and his mother begging, "Please release my son, he's just a student." He said, "No, if you dare asking again or cry, I shoot you." They took him away and we never seen him again. I heard the screaming, the begging, the crying, the children crying, everything. It's a horrible atmosphere at the time. It's the smoke, the burn, the blood, you can smell the whole horrible thing. On the pavement, you can see this blood stain on it. That view, that scene, you feel, what's going on?
12: Sokpal was separated from most of his family and sent to work in one of the massive agricultural labour camps.
11: Physically, you've got to work all day. You got to work so hard. Every time they give you target, you have to stay home until you finish. Doesn't matter how dark or night.
12: So how much were you eating every day?
11: Only a small bowl of rice, runny rice, watery rice, yeah, for a day, without anything else. If I see anything I can't eat, I just pick it up and quietly, secretly, without them seeing it and eating it, just to fill your stomach. Anything, even the grass, you pick it up and suck the juice from the grass, anything.
12: And what would happen if they saw you doing that?
11: You would be punished because you're stealing from communists. One of my brother died in the malaria. He died and my grandmother died of starvation. And lots of people around me, my cousins, all dead of starvation and the disease. We just treated not like a human being.
12: Conditions were so appalling in the camps that they became known as the killing fields. What Sokpal remembers is deeply distressing, and I should warn you that his recollections are disturbing.
11: And when they execute people, we never seen where they took them till the flood, the water flood come out. You can see the body flood everywhere. Where they executed people or killed people, when the flood come in, you can see the body flood everywhere. I've seen many things and I get used to it. Everyone just focus to survive on themselves.
13: In December last year, the Vietnamese launched a full-scale invasion.
12: On December the 25th, 1978, the Vietnamese invaded Cambodia, taking control of the country in early 79.
13: It was a war not only of guns, but of ideologies. The Russian-backed Vietnamese against the Chinese-backed Khmer Rouge.
12: The worst days of the Khmer Rouge were over, but for survivors like Sokpal, it's taken a lifetime to come to terms with what happened.
11: After the war, I started a life again, a new life, without any place to live, anything. And I started working from my bare hand with nothing. I had nightmare every night. It's a nightmare still going on.
12: Sokpal's mother and sister also survived the killing fields. Eventually, the three of them began a new life in Britain. But he wants to use his experience to warn others.
11: Now I started to feel I must talk about this. The pain, suffering, the loss, the hope, everything. because, you know, you can't imagine the human can do to human being. How could anyone at age of 12 or 13 can shoot you or kill you or kick you because they've been brainwashed? What happened in Pol Pot, the killing field at the time, is hate. So this could happen to anybody. It could happen any minute, any time, if you're not aware of it.
12: It's thought around 2 million people were killed under the Khmer Rouge. That was a quarter of Cambodia's population. Sok Pol Din is now living in southern England and writing a book about his experiences.
5: Sok Pol Din, a survivor of the killing fields, was speaking to Rebecca Kesby. And you can see Sok Pol Din telling his story alongside some of the horrifying images from the time on our website. Just search for BBC Witness History Films. So just how did such a patently brutal and misguided regime come to power in the first place? Well, Dr. Craig Etchison is a fellow at Harvard's Humanitarian Initiative.
14: The Communist Party of Kampuchea, which is the formal name of the Khmer Rouge, was founded in 1960 with the goal of overthrowing Cambodia's monarchy. In 1970, Prince Sihanouk, Cambodia's ruler, his generals beat the Khmer Rouge to the punch in overthrowing the monarchy when they did it themselves. So then the Khmer Rouge had a military regime that was supported by the United States as their primary opponents. And in fact, Prince Sihanouk, who the Khmer Rouge had previously been trying to overthrow, allied himself with the Khmer Rouge to oppose those who had overthrown him. So with the support of Prince Sihanouk, they were able to gain the support of many of Cambodia's peasants.
5: What about the ideology itself, though? Because we heard in the piece how the Russians and the Chinese got involved as the Khmer Rouge regime was collapsing. But their two versions of communism, the Russians and Chinese, were completely different to the ideology of the Khmer Rouge.
14: Their idea was essentially to achieve communism in one gigantic leap. They wanted to achieve radical equality among their population, which in a sense they did, because everybody was equally likely to be executed by the regime. It's often said that the Khmer Rouge were trying to create an agrarian utopia. But if you study their internal documents, in fact, what they were trying to do was to use vastly increased agricultural output as a source of capital so that they could modernize and develop an industrial economy. Unfortunately, their plans for agricultural development were so wrong-headed and so extreme and so brutal that they couldn't even produce enough food to feed their own people.
5: How did we end up in 1979, where it was the Vietnamese who were the ones who intervened? That's one version of communism, the Vietnamese version, trying to oust another.
14: Indeed, that was an unprecedented event, the first full-scale war between two communist nations. Many people wonder why the United States or some other Western power did not intervene to stop the nightmare that was happening in Cambodia. But it's good to remember that, in fact, when the Khmer Rouge won their war in 1975, one of the countries they won it against was the United States itself, which had been the principal supporter of the military regime that the Khmer Rouge defeated. And next door in Vietnam, the United States also in 1975 lost a war against the Vietnamese communists. So with these two historic defeats, the United States leaders and certainly the United States people had had their fill of events in Southeast Asia and wanted nothing to do with what was going on in Cambodia or indeed in Vietnam.
5: With the overthrow of the Khmer Rouge in 1979, that was not the end of Cambodia's trauma. How did the country recover? Did it recover?
14: The 1980s were a very, very difficult time for Cambodians. They were isolated from the Western world. They were fighting a war that eventually included multiple armed resistance groups attempting to defeat the Vietnamese installed government. So it was a very, very slow recovery until the United Nations peace process in 1991 to 1993 finally produced what was regarded nationally as a legitimate government for Cambodia and real development and recovery from the genocide of the 1970s could finally begin.
5: If you look back at the broad sweep of 20th century history, is there anything else that compares with the horrors of what happened in Cambodia in the 1970s?
14: It's my view that the Khmer Rouge regime was the most totalitarian organization in the 20th century in terms of the total control it sought to impose over the lives of every single person in the country. And in terms of their brutality, I think in no other country has the government overseen the deaths of as much as a quarter of its own population. So it's quite reasonable to argue that, in fact, the Khmer Rouge regime was the most violent and brutal of the 20th century.
5: That's Dr. Craig Etchison from Harvard. He's the author of the book After the Killing Fields, Lessons from the Cambodian Genocide. The law took a long time to catch up with the surviving leaders of the Khmer Rouge in Cambodia. The likes of Nua Chea and Khieu Samphan were finally convicted of crimes against humanity only last year, and a few remaining cases being pursued by the UN-backed tribunal could be dropped

0: and I trust that the Senate will confirm this able man promptly.
1: To reach America's highest court, Judge Thomas had to be confirmed by the Senate Judiciary Committee.
2: The hearing will come to order.
1: But behind the scenes, away from the public eye, some Democratic senators had heard rumors about Clarence Thomas. They were investigating claims that he had sexually harassed employees in previous government roles. I've been speaking to Shirley Wiegand, who is a close friend of the woman at the center of the storm, Anita Hill.
3: Anita called me when Clarence was nominated. She knew him. She had worked for him. And she said, there are some things about him that I can't even talk about with you on the phone. That was my first clue that something was going on with Clarence Thomas.
1: Anita Hill and Shirley Wiegand were both law professors at the University of Oklahoma.
3: One day she came to my office and she came to the door visibly upset. She's a shy person, very unlike her, and said, please, we need to talk.
1: Anita Hill had been contacted by the office of a Democratic senator on the Judiciary Committee. They told her that they knew about her history with Judge Thomas.
3: She had put them off, but she said they're going to call back and she wanted to talk about what she should do. So I said, naively, just tell the truth. That's all you can do.
1: Anita Hill agreed to lay out her allegations in a written affidavit that would be seen only by the Judiciary Committee and by Clarence Thomas himself, not by the public.
3: From the very beginning, her goal was not to keep him off the court. Her goal was to tell the truth, and neither of us anticipated it would turn into the fiasco that it did.
1: Anita Hill's affidavit was leaked to the press, and overnight, Anita Hill became a household name. The Senate Judiciary Committee invited her to testify before them. More than 20 million households tuned in to decide who was telling the truth, the judge or the professor. Clarence Thomas spoke first.
4: I welcome the opportunity to clear my name today.
1: He denied Anita Hill's allegations about his conduct from 10 years earlier.
4: I have been racking my brains and eating my insides out, trying to think of what I could have said or done to Anita Hill to lead her to allege that I was interested in her in more than a professional way.
1: Polls showed that a majority of the country believed Clarence Thomas over Anita Hill, but her testimony was devastating.
5: Members of the committee, my name is Anita F. Hill, and I am a professor of law at the University of Oklahoma.
1: She described a pattern of harassment over years and her frequent request to Clarence Thomas that he stop.
5: His conversations were very vivid. He spoke about acts that he had seen in pornographic films involving such matters as women having sex with animals and films showing group sex or rape scenes.
1: Shirley Wiegand had accompanied her friend to Washington for the hearings.
3: One of my main jobs was really kind of shepherding her family. Her family came out for the hearings, and suddenly we realized she was going to be testifying that morning, and so we quickly rounded up her family. I got a couple of taxi cabs, and we headed over to the Capitol. And when she was testifying and we were in the taxi cabs, I'll never forget this, the taxi cab driver had the radio on, and Anita was having to talk about, you know, pubic hairs and things like that.
5: He got up from the table at which we were working, went over to his desk to get the Coke, looked at the can and asked, who has put pubic hair on my Coke?
3: Her parents were with me in the cab, and so I started talking as loudly and as frequently as I could so that they couldn't hear the testimony because I wanted to protect them. I mean, you know, they were farmers from eastern Oklahoma. They didn't need to be hearing their daughter having to say the things that she was asked to say.
5: Finally, he made a comment that I will vividly remember. He said that if I ever told anyone of his behavior, that it would ruin his career.
1: After Anita Hill's opening statement, she was questioned by the all-male, all-white Senate Judiciary Committee.
6: It is appropriate to ask Professor Hill anything any member wishes to ask her to plumb the depths of her credibility.
3: There were so many moments where I thought, how dare you? How dare you ask those kinds of questions of this woman who is really doing her civic duty? And so I thought it was unconscionable.
7: Are you a scorned woman?

0: Do you have a militant attitude relative to the area of civil rights? Do you have a martyr complex? Are you interested in writing a book?
1: They didn't get it. I mean, they couldn't understand why a woman wouldn't speak up immediately, why she wouldn't fight back immediately, and that was a big gender divide. That was a real problem.
2: You are not now drawing a conclusion that Judge Thomas sexually harassed you.
3: Yes, I am drawing that conclusion.
2: I don't understand.
3: Pardon me?
2: Then I don't understand.
4: After Anita Hill's testimony, Clarence Thomas returned to the committee. In an emotional statement, he went on the attack.
5: This is a circus. It's a national disgrace. And from my standpoint, as a black American, as far as I'm concerned, it is a high-tech lynching for uppity blacks who in any way deign to think for themselves.
4: Commentators describe this as an attempt to move the conversation to racial bias, despite the fact that Anita Hill is also African American. Shirley Wiegand credits this line of defense with making some senators more hesitant in their questioning of Clarence Thomas.
1: I think that they were so concerned about attacking Clarence Thomas and not supporting him because of his race, but they didn't act as if she had a race, because her race certainly didn't deter them from attacking her.
4: At long last, the hearings ended. 2 days later, Clarence Thomas was confirmed to the Supreme Court. Anita Hill and Shirley Wiegand returned to the University of Oklahoma, where opinion was as divided as the rest of the country when it came to the hearing.
1: There were bills in the state legislature that we both be fired from the law school, that the law school be closed, but she got thousands and thousands of letters from men and women thanking her for what she did. She gave this sort of behavior a name, sexual harassment. Many people didn't even know what that was before 1991.
4: The following year, 1992, was dubbed the Year of the Woman. A record of 24 congresswomen were elected, along with 4 new female senators. To some, they were known as the Anita Hill class.
6: Katie Fallon was speaking to Anita Hill's friend Shirley Wiegand. Incidentally, Anita Hill continued her legal career and is now a professor at Brandeis University. Clarence Thomas remains on the US Supreme Court and is currently its longest-serving justice. Still to come in this podcast, we mark 40 years since the invention of the Sony Walkman and taking on the Australian government, the Aborigine women who fought against nuclear waste.
7: My nana had burn marks on her legs. My late father lost his sight. And many people suffered from radiation fallout. Those old women spoke strongly about those stories.
6: But before that, we're going to pay another visit to the turbulent 20th century history of Central America. For this, we're going back to the summer of 1986, when a group of young German activists was kidnapped by right-wing rebels in Nicaragua. The rebels, known as Contras, were being trained and funded by the US government, and often targeted foreigners who were working for Nicaragua's left-wing Sandinista government. Mike Lanchon has been hearing from 2 of the hostages about their ordeal.
8: Se partió en Nicaragua, otro hierro caliente. Se partió en Nicaragua.
9: In the mid-1980s, groups of enthusiastic foreign volunteers were flocking to Nicaragua from Europe, the US, and other parts of Latin America. They were mostly young people fired up by the left-wing Sandinista revolutionaries who toppled the country's US-backed dictatorship.
10: In Nicaragua, they started to change society. That was interesting. And then by a revolution, that was thrilling.
11: I wanted desperately to see, to feel it. I was very hopeful in that years in changing the whole world.
8: La frontera se besa.
9: For youngsters like Dominic Diehl and Reingard Zimmer, both from Germany, Nicaragua's fledgling revolution was a chance for adventure and to see and experience something new. They were part of a 12-strong German group that came to build houses in a remote corner of Nicaragua. Other foreigners came to pick coffee or help out at health clinics. But this was the time of the Cold War between the West and the Soviet Union. And Central America, especially Nicaragua, was on the front line. The US President Ronald Reagan had made toppling the left-wing Sandinistas a key priority. And support for the Contra rebels, President Reagan argued, was vital in order to stop what he saw as the spread of communism in America's backyard.
12: It's time for an up and down vote on freedom in Nicaragua. An up or down vote on whether the United States is going to stop Soviet expansionism on the American mainland while the price is still not too high and the risks are still not too great.
13: Ay, Nicaragua, Nicaraguita.
9: When Dominic and Reingard arrived in Nicaragua in early 1986, the war between the Contra rebels and the Sandinista army was in its sixth year. The rebels were making frequent incursions from bases inside neighbouring Honduras, but not making much progress in terms of defeating the well-equipped Nicaraguan army. But foreigners working for the Nicaraguan government in rural projects were at times caught in the middle of the fighting.
10: We were aware that this was an area where the Contra was active. But we had discussed that we wanted to support the Nicaraguans against that by constructing in a difficult area these houses.
11: And we discussed, of course, the risk of ambushes or being part of military action or an attack. But I was too young and I didn't take it serious.
9: In the first few days, there was little to worry about for the young foreigners, apart from the mosquitoes and the basic food and living conditions. But then at dawn, on the fifth day, all that changed. Dominic was sitting outside their dormitory in the early hours of the morning, taking his turn at guard duty.
11: Suddenly they started with massive gunfire. I think they came from two sides and one was very near. I could see even some of the Contras who were shooting, yes. Really, really, really frightened, really.
9: And were you armed?
11: No, we didn't use arms.
10: Then somebody was at the door saying that the foreigners should come out.
9: Were you
10: yes,
9: scared?
10: Yes, like hell. Absolutely. So we were leaving the house with our arms above the head.
11: I thought they will execute us all. That was it.
9: But they didn't execute them. The heavily armed Contra rebels, many of them barely teenagers, wanted the foreigners as hostages, though it wasn't clear at that stage for what purpose. The Contra rebels quickly made off into the jungle with their captives as more government soldiers began arriving.
10: So we were partly running, we were throwing ourselves down because bullets were flying all over us. In that chaotic situation, four were managing to escape.
9: Four hostages escaped, but that left Dominic, Reingard and six other foreign volunteers, three women and three men, still in the hands of their captors, who drove them deeper into the undergrowth.
11: First night, yeah, we had to sleep on the ground, of course, and there was guards watching us. I don't know if I slept. I must have been very tired.
9: The next day, their ordeal began in earnest. On the move all day to avoid detection, the Contras and their hostages stopped only at night, often sleeping out in the open. But for Reingard, it was even worse. She spoke the best Spanish of all the hostages, and so each evening she was separated from the rest and taken aside for questioning by one of the Contra commanders, a man nicknamed El Gato, or the Cat.
10: He asked me lots of the times the same questions, whether we were carrying armed, what we were doing there, whether we were financed by, I don't know. His whole way of behavior was a mixture between calm and aggressive.
9: It must have been terribly nerve-wracking for you.
10: Yes, it was awful.
9: And then one evening, a different rebel commander took over the interrogation.
10: He had two silver Colts.
9: Colt pistols.
10: Pistols, yes. And while interrogating me, he was shooting around with his bullets. He was in his early 40s or late 30s. And I was 20, so it was a way of intimidating a young woman. It was also some sort of sexual aggression.
9: Did either of you feel any sympathy for your captors?
10: No.
11: No.
10: There were moments, right, where they showed normal human signs of sympathy, of something. And you also feel that, but I was in constant fear of getting raped by them.
9: All four female hostages shared that same fear of being raped, Reingard says. After all, they were in the hands of a group of heavily armed young men. but maybe because of orders from their superiors, or for some other reason, it thankfully never happened. Meanwhile, their ordeal in the jungle was entering a second and then a third week.
11: I thought the world has forgotten us, yeah? And I felt really depressed. But I had the idea they want to find a solution desperately, in a way, to get rid of us alive.
9: The world hadn't forgotten them. There was growing disquiet back in Germany and in the US about the hostage situation. And as Dominic suspected, a resolution was on the cards. In late June, 25 days after being seized, the eight Germans were abandoned by their captors beside a road in the north of the country. It was never clear what the kidnappers had really wanted with them. Dominic and Reingard eventually returned home to Germany. But it was very hard, they both say, after spending so many days in captivity.
10: For me, it was difficult to let it go. I was constantly talking about the situation, and everybody was interested. And then I noticed that this is not good for me.
11: I suffered really from nightmares the following weeks. I think others, it was similar. It was not really easy.
9: Dominic, who's now a doctor in Berlin, has never been back to Nicaragua. Reingard did go back several times, including to work on a women's brigade in the north of the country. She now lives in Hamburg, where she's a professor of labour law.
14: Mike Lanchin. Next, we're going to Australia, where in 1995, a group of senior Indigenous Australian women started a campaign to halt the construction of a nuclear waste facility in a remote part of South Australia. The campaign was called Poison, Leave It. And it was led by female elders of the Aboriginal community where the site would have been built. Karina Lester's grandmother, Eileen Kampakuta Brown, was among them. She's been speaking to Rachel Gilman.
7: They are the ones that have this amazing knowledge about our roles at all different stages. And these women have lived all those different stages. And, you know, at the time of the whole Irrawaddy campaign, which translates to poison, leave it, they had gone through all those stages, you know, living with the land and working with the land, and they had a duty of care for protecting the next generation.
15: The land they were trying to protect was traditional Indigenous land, a dusty, arid area around the opal mining town of Cooper Pedy in the north of the state. In the 1950s and 60s, it had been the site of nuclear tests by the British government, which had had a devastating impact on the local community.
7: One of my grandmothers talk about soon after that first test that her parents were quite elderly and became really sick, and within days she was digging a grave site to bury them. My nana had burn marks on her legs and, you know, passed away with those scars on her body. My late father lost his sight, and many people suffered from radiation fallout. Those old women shared those stories and spoke strongly about those stories and educated the wider Australian community about, you know, what happened back then.
15: When Australia's federal government announced the controversial plan to build the nuclear waste site, Eileen and the other community elders knew they had to take a stand. For them, the land itself is central to their Indigenous culture. It is a link to their ancestors and the stories of their ancestors handed down from generation to generation. As Karina says, it gives their community their sense of identity.
7: There are many what we call ancestral stories. They are stories of great significance for us. So they are actions of ancestral beings that have created channel country or created opal. So to us, the land is our place of learning, the place that teaches us about our language and about our morals, how kinship works and how we need to respect it and maintain it and protect it. It's very much a part of our day-to-day living and our existence.
15: Mounting a campaign was not going to be easy. To begin with, the federal government was reluctant to release the exact details about the planned waste site.
7: You know, what were the risks if we were to open it up? Would we be taking in other waste from elsewhere and maybe other parts of the world? I guess those questions were not really answered clearly for a lot of those old women. Were like, we're not convinced this is the solution. Why run the risk of contaminating our soil, which has already been contaminated from the 50s and 60s when the British government came in and tested, and a lot of those old women were survivors of that. So they had come from first-hand experience of, you know, being tested on, to going Australian government wanting to put nuclear waste in their traditional lands. It was like, this is two wrongs.
15: And what was the women's strategy?
7: I think it was just really keep communication and dialogue open and speak straight to government. So it was a leader to leader.
15: Once the campaign got off the ground, the women, led by Eileen Cumberwooder Brown, began appearing in the media. They organised protests and eventually attended hearings in Adelaide, where they gave moving evidence against the proposal. Throughout the campaign, they were helped by like-minded groups from across the country.
7: They really led that campaign. That was a whole learning curve for a lot of us young women who got involved as well. It was like, well, if Nana's doing it, there's no excuse for us at all. They were really passionate and really strong about it. And I think it was that strength that really came through against a hard brick wall.
15: Purina also joined her grandmother's campaign. As a native speaker, she helped the elder women get their message across.
7: They didn't have English as a first language. They felt that they needed to have family, kin involved in this to get the message out in a strong way. And I came on board to be a messenger for my grandmother, who was a Yanqunjara woman, and I speak my Yanqunjara language, and I was their interpreter. And on many occasions we'd gone out there to talk when we had media conferences, and at any media releases we would send out transcript of what the old women were saying, and, you know, talking quite straight and talking simple English to the government of the day. And that was part of my role, to get their story out to the wider community, both black and white.
15: An important part of the campaign was understanding and then communicating exactly what the risks of a nuclear waste site might be.
7: We were hearing such a one-sided story. We were hearing the federal government story, and they were telling us about the benefits and the benefits of the location and the benefits of having a nuclear waste depository, and trying to dangle that carrot in front of us. I think over the time then we realised that it'd be nice to know the other side of the story. What are the risks to our communities? What impact is this going to have on our environment? You know, how long does these radioactive materials stay radioactive? All these questions, we had to reach out to other organisations such as Friends of Earth. We needed to get advice from environmental groups. We needed to understand it. It's quite a daunting thought, you know, of housing it and dig a big hole in the ground and stick it in. That was their solution. We produce all this waste and we're just going to bury it.
15: In 2000, the state government agreed to change state law, halting the establishment of certain nuclear waste storage facilities. But the federal government, which had made the original proposal for the site, wanted to push ahead with the idea.
7: I think with all the evidence that the women had shared and given and sang, they used song in their evidence giving, and, you know, this amazing knowledge came out of it. I think the federal government felt that there was, you know, it was evident enough that this particular location is too strong a place of importance to Aboriginal groups, and in particular the Guga, the people, and the support was there, and, you know, they were up against it.
15: It wasn't until 2004 that the federal government gave in and announced it was abandoning the plans. It was a huge victory for the Indigenous women and their community. Eileen and another woman were awarded the prestigious Goldman Environment Prize for their campaigning work. Eileen died in 2012. Her daughter Karina is rightly very proud of her.
7: It is a national issue and it concerns not only Aboriginal people. And so when you have a government that consistently puts pressure on those remote communities, your emotion does change to, we need to fight this, and it's survival then.
15: Since then, the Australian government has tried to build nuclear waste disposal facilities at other sites across Australia, but so far without success. Karina Lester has gone on to become an ambassador of the international campaign to abolish nuclear weapons.
14: That's Rachel Gilman. Finally this week, an item which is fairly close to my own heart. My children can't believe this, but I like to consider myself something of an early adopter when it comes to technology. So it was that back in the day, I was one of the first among my friends to get a Walkman cassette player. The Japanese electronics company Sony launched the Walkman in July 1979, and the portable music player would go on to revolutionise the way fans listened to their favourite bands. Fahana Haider reports.
16: To have music on the move doesn't seem like a big deal now, but the concept of personal, portable music didn't exist until the Sony Walkman came along. It cost $150 and transformed the listening habits of people around the world.
17: This is the latest from Japan, which the makers say is the smallest stereo cassette player in the world.
18: They're just such lovely things. It's this idea that the Japanese have of perfection in miniature. And when you look at a Walkman, it's so tiny, but the pieces are all so perfect. Walkmans are one of those things that can only be appreciated when reduced to their component parts. And when you look at the care and detail that's been put into every piece, it's very difficult not to love.
16: Tim Jarman is a writer for Hi-Fi News magazine and a collector of Sony Walkmans, an owner of the original blue and silver Walkman TPS L2.
18: I remember them in the early 80s when people first started having them and just being amazed by how small it was and how crisp and bright and large the sound was. It's an entirely new thing and a new experience. And if you had one, you really were someone. Everyone wanted to see it and hear it.
16: Until the release of the Walkman, the only music available for the on-the-go music lovers was a transistor radio. But it couldn't approximate the sound quality of a record being played on a home stereo. The introduction of pre-recorded music tapes in the late 1960s opened a whole new market. Here's Sony chairman Akio Morita talking to the BBC about how young people had no options for on-the-move personal listening other than the bulky tape recorders.
19: They have to carry the big machine, the shoulder, and it's noisy and heavy. So I thought, if we got some machine to give a good stereo while people are walking, maybe that's a good idea, because I found youngsters cannot live without music.
16: However, few of Akio Morita's colleagues had as much faith in the personal stereo concept as he did. Andrea Coppen of Sony UK speaking to the BBC in 1989.
20: People were very sceptical. They couldn't believe that people would want to walk around with headphones on and sort of carry this cassette with them. And he actually laid his job on the line and said, if it doesn't take off, I will resign. And they didn't have much money at the time, so their advertising was very tight. And they decided to give it to students to try. And so people saw them on the trains, in campuses, in towns, and the newspapers picked up on it immediately.
16: Though an original concept, the Walkman didn't represent a breakthrough in technology, since many of the elements of the Walkman were already available in the Pressman cassette recorder, a product that Sony had produced the year before.
18: Which at the time was the smallest cassette recorder you could buy, and it was a mono machine that, as the name suggests, journalists could use to make interview recordings on. The mechanical parts of the original Walkman all come from that, so it was a fairly simple case of removing the speaker and the recording electronics and then coming up with a suitable pair of discrete and lightweight headphones to go with it. And that's what really made the Walkman a success.
16: Released at the start of the summer vacation for Japanese students, within 3 months, the entire first run of 30,000 Walkmans had been sold, while audio enthusiasts abroad were clamouring at the door. Tim was one of those people who purchased an original Walkman.
21: Tim, I know you have with you one of the very first Walkmans.
18: I do, and one of the remarkable things about it is that it doesn't say Walkman on it anywhere. The name wasn't thought of until a year later, so they were sold under various names. So in some markets it was called the Soundabout, and in some it was called the Stowaway, and some it was called the Walkman, which was a name that Akio Morita personally didn't like.
21: Describe it for me.
18: It's a small blue and silver box. It fits neatly in the palm of the hand, slightly bigger than a cassette in its case in all dimensions. A play, stop, fast forward, stop, rewind, stop.
21: So it's quite simple in its design.
18: Oh yes, anyone who could use a normal tape recorder could use the Walkman straight away.
21: And people did start using them straight away. It was made available in the US in June 1980. The Walkman was especially popular with a 16 to 24 age group.
18: They thought it could be a niche product that might not sell, but really caught the public's imagination in every market that it was offered in.
0: You are witnessing the ultimate miniaturization of the cassette player, the creation of microcircuitry, the smallest motor of its kind, the reinvention of the wheel. You are witnessing the birth of the Super Walkman.
21: It used two AA batteries and had two headphone sockets so two people could listen at the same time. The sound quality was exceptional.
18: The thing about the Walkman is it really was that good. When you listen to the early Walkmans now, it's like you're walking through an invisible concert hall that surrounds you as you go. They really are outstandingly high quality machines. The volume controls on the Walkman are very generous, so you can play it very loudly if you want.
21: But that also led to some complaints as a result of leakage from the headphones.
18: Well, absolutely. You don't hear all the music from the headphones, but you hear sort of a tinny rhythm line from the music, which, of course, because people had never heard this before and never had their peace and quiet disrupted in that way before, was seen as quite objectionable at the time. But it's not something that one hears talked about very much anymore.
21: The fact that people wanted to have music on the move put more pressure on the producers to develop a better quality sound.
18: The LP was a waning format at the beginning of the 1980s, and by the middle of the decade, pre-recorded cassette sales would far outstrip it. But also, music has to be produced in a different way to be listened to correctly on headphones than it does through a pair of conventional stereo loudspeakers. And so record producers courting the teen market would mix their records to sound good on headphones rather than through loudspeakers from a big system.
21: And how long before Sony's rivals were producing similar devices?
18: Oh, almost no time at all.
21: After the initial release, there were several innovations that Sony made to the Walkman design.
18: They added more features, so radio tuners and the ability to record and the ability to play both sides of the cassette without turning it over. After a few years, they made one that was so small it was smaller than the cassette, and you had to fold it open before you could use it. And they also went down the route of quality, so they introduced the Walkman Professional series, and they were some of the last made. The Walkman Professional D6C was in production well into the 21st century in its original form.
21: Around 300 different Walkman designs were made, including a waterproof one, ones for toddlers, and ones that were powered by solar panels. When asked about the impact of the Walkman, Sony chairman Akio Morita had this to say.
19: I don't know whether it's good for the people or bad for the people, but at least we gave people some joy of enjoying the music for himself. But the concept of Walkman will not be changed because this is a personal stereo. Will never, never disappear.
21: But in October 2010, after more than 30 years and 220 million sales, the production of the Sony Walkman cassette player finally came to an end.
18: It would have been worse to carry on with lower and lower quality examples made in Sony's satellite factories outside Japan. I think it was good that it ended on a high.
21: And do you think it will ever make a comeback?
18: They made millions and millions of Walkmans, and there are so many left, it's like no one ever threw one away. So I think it'll be a long time before we see the last of them.
14: Tim Jarman was speaking to Farhana Haider about the enduring appeal of the Sony Walkman, first launched 40 years ago. Somewhere, I've still got my Walkman Pro, on which I made several programmes in different parts of the world for this very station, the BBC World Service. That's it, though, for this week's History Hour podcast. Until the next time, this is Max Pearson. Thanks for listening. Goodbye.
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1: It is Tuesday, June 23rd, 2026. My name is Sam Cedar. This is the five-time award-winning Majority Report. We are broadcasting live steps from the industrially ravaged Gowanus Canal in the heartland of America, downtown Brooklyn, USA. On the program today, Rick Perlstein, historian, author of Reaganland, really an entire trilogy of history from the mid-60s almost up to the day. Talking, joining us to speak ill of Alan Greenspan. Meanwhile, also on the program, Iran connecting its control, or I should say cementing its control of the Strait of Hormuz, as Trump and Iran disagree over whether Iran has agreed to nuclear inspections. It's primary day in New York, Maryland, Utah, runoffs in South Carolina. Go out and vote. France records its hottest night ever. Europe swelters in an early and extreme heat. Trump finds five scapegoats to be charged with tampering with his reflection pool to cover up his corruption and incompetence.
2: Thank God our national nightmare is over.
1: It's still ongoing. There's still more possible tamperers out there.
2: Can't sleep yet.
4: Leave the pool be.
1: For you. You have to go through me before you get to that pool. The first National Labor Relations Board post-CEMEX ruling says Amazon must recognize a San Francisco delivery union, but it appears Amazon is teeing up a test case to challenge that CEMEX ruling. Pentagon wants another $80 billion to pay for Republicans' failed war. The number of insured through Medicaid and the ACA marketplace has dropped by 5 million in the last 12 months.
2: Jesus.
1: Millions more to come. Graham Plattner endorsed by Planned Parenthood. Trump regime to roll back rules against oil drilling on public lands. All this and more on today's Majority Report. Welcome, ladies and gentlemen.
2: It is Newsday, Tuesday.
1: Newsday, Tuesday, and we match today.
2: We do match today. I mean, I guess I'm in white for the most part. This is some, yeah, it's a white-gray thing, but I voted. That's the most important part about my outfit, and there you go, so people can see it there. I voted.
1: I vote early.
2: So. I typically vote early, but I don't know. I'm excited by the energy today with all of these DSA electeds. I wanted to get out there and do it on the day. We've got a great slate in New York City, big races all across the city, specifically the Mamdani ones that in terms of his endorsements in New York 13, New York 7, and New York 10. Daria Lisa, we'll talk about this later,
1: yeah, we're gonna
2: get
1: to this.
2: Yeah, just it's insane how they're campaigning against these DSA candidates.
1: Very important to get out and vote, particularly if you're in those districts, but really anywhere. Your election is today. We will get to some of that New York primary stuff in a moment. And first, let me just say one word, because I don't know if people remember the CEMEX ruling from the National Labor Relations Board. I hope they do. But it occurred to me as I was reading it, like, this is exciting. The first post-CEMEX National Labor Relations Board action.
5: That's why I wore my CEMEX ruling T-shirt.
1: The CEMEX ruling, you will recall, took place in, I think it was late 2003. CEMEX was a case where basically the National Labor Relations Board, one of the problems that unions have is they vote for a union and there's all these stalling techniques that a company will use to keep them from voting, then will keep them from negotiating a contract once a union is recognized. And there was attempt by those who support unions, and the Biden administration pretty good about this stuff in terms of the National Labor Relations Board that he appointed, particularly their counsel. And the CEMEX ruling basically says if a company gets petitioned by a union to have a union, and it's basically like card check. If over 50% have signed a card saying we're interested in pursuing a union, then the company has, I think it's a 2-week window in which to respond to that and either provide the National Labor Relations Board a legitimate reason why these people can't unionize. Maybe it's like, well, you've got, you know, they do two different types of jobs, or the jobs that they do are so different that we can't have them in one union because we couldn't collectively bargain for them. It would make sense. They have to address it, or they have to basically agree within 2 weeks. And if they don't, the union is automatically recognized. And there were hopes that in the course of a second Biden administration, you would have a similar process for getting into contract negotiations. If you don't get into negotiations after a certain period of time, 90 days, or it's not being resolved or whatnot, then a contract could be imposed. That was the sort of like a golden chalice. This is the first ruling since CEMEX and the National Labor Relations Board judge from that agency ruled that Amazon must collectively bargain with its California warehouse workers. Amazon violated federal law by refusing to recognize the Teamsters Union after it obtained majority support from employees at a San Francisco delivery center. Amazon's going to appeal the ruling. And the hope would be, I think, from Amazon's perspective, that Trump's National Labor Relations Board would undo that precedent. We will see going forward, but that's an important case to keep in mind for union power. All right, let's get to this. Planned Parenthood issued their endorsement of Graham Plattner yesterday. And a big issue of Susan Collins is, of course, that she pretends that she's a maverick, that she's not really a boot-licking Republican. And it's the way that she goes about it. Watch this clip here. This is clip number two.
4: Sir, you voted with President Trump about 94% of the time, which might sound high, but most people have in your party have been with him 100% of the time.
1: Pause it for a second. Even though 100% exists, 95% is quite a bit.
2: Yeah.
1: And so 94% too.
2: Yeah.
1: Her trying to argue that she's independent 4 or 5% of the time is the time it doesn't count.
2: Although, to be fair, in terms of the cult that is the Republican Party, that is at best the most independent you're going to get, or Trump's going to endorse your opponent and you're going to be ousted in the primary.
1: Right. Here we go.
4: The time, and he has pointed the finger at you several times over different issues. One of them was the fact that you held out for quite some time on your vote of support for Justice Kavanaugh. Is this an issue that you think is troublesome for you in this race now that Roe v. Wade was overturned in Maine, across the country?
6: Well, first of all, let me make clear that I disagreed with the Supreme Court's 6-3 decision overturning Roe v. Wade. But the fact is that whether Justice Kavanaugh were confirmed or not, Roe v. Wade would have been overturned given the 6-3 vote.
1: Okay. First off, I have no doubt that Collins also voted for the other Supreme Court justices, the Republicans who helped overturn that. Nevertheless, she's lying. There were two separate rulings in the context of this case. The first was Dobbs, which was an abortion case, and you can scroll up here. Dobbs, which was an abortion case that came up in terms of a Mississippi law that would ban abortion at 15 weeks. There were two separate rulings here. One was 6-3. That was the Dobbs case. But to overturn Roe v. Wade and Casey, for that matter, which were more than just at a certain point, it was the idea that there is a right in the Constitution to an abortion. And the question as to when the state could abridge it, oh, keep the other one back up there, please. Keep the other one back up there. The question as to when a state could abridge that right was different than Dobbs. Dobbs just said 15 weeks. So the court said, okay, we're going to allow states to abridge that right at 15 weeks. But then they went further and they overturned Roe v. Wade.
2: And that was 5-4, and Roberts was the one that dissented from the rest of the conservatives.
1: He wanted to leave part of it existing. So in other words, you could say you have a right to an abortion up to 15 weeks all across the country. But so, no, they wanted to allow total bans.
2: Yes. In fact, that he was the deciding vote in that instance, in the very key extremist part of the Dobbs decision that removed the right to the to an abortion.
1: Right. The Roe v. Wade overturning, the explicit one, was 5-4, and that was Kavanaugh. But aside from her lying about this, it's not just this situation. This is how Susan Collins has skated by her entire career. This is her number one move, is lack of accountability and obscuring her role in the worst of Republican offenses. Let's go back to 2018 and hear what Susan Collins said at that time. This is number one.
8: Decided, he refused to answer. He would only say these cases are entitled to respect. How can you be, or are you, 100% certain, without a doubt, that Brett Kavanaugh will not overturn Roe v. Wade?
10: I do not believe that Brett Kavanaugh will overturn
8: Roe v. Wade. Precedents are overturned all the time.
10: They aren't overturned all the time. And listen to the standards that he put forth in his conversation with me and also in the hearing. He says for a precedent, a long-established precedent like Roe, to be overturned, it would have to have been grievously wrong and deeply inconsistent. He noted that Roe had been reaffirmed 19 years later by Planned Parenthood versus Casey, and that it was precedent on precedent. He said it should be extremely rare that it be overturned, and it should be an example.
8: So you have obviously full confidence.
10: I do.
8: One last question.
1: Okay, so there it is. She either is incompetent or she's lying here. And to be fair, though, I want to be generous here. It was extremely rare. They only overturned Roe v. Wade once.
2: Yeah.
1: And they did it with five votes, and that fifth vote was Kavanaugh.
2: Right.
1: And this is her MO. It's not just Roe v. Wade. It is her MO. That 5% of the time that she doesn't vote with Donald Trump are irrelevant. When it counts, whether it's Kavanaugh or anything else, when they need her vote, she will be there for the Republicans.
2: You know
12: the Iraq War.
2: Yeah. You know what else is irrelevant? That she disagreed with the decision. I don't care if she fully agreed with the decision and she was, chanting death to Roe v. Wade in the streets with pom-poms. The reality is that it's not about what's in your heart. It's about what you do with your power. And so she is, as you say, either incompetent, stupid, or is playing a game. And we know she's been playing this game for quite a while.
1: Here's Graham Plattner responding to her comment.
6: The fact is that whether Justice Kavanaugh were confirmed or not, Roe v. Wade would have been overturned given the 6-3 vote.
9: So, either Susan Collins is lying or she doesn't remember one of the most consequential Supreme Court decisions of modern history. It was not 6-3, it was 5-4. And Justice Kavanaugh was the deciding vote. Susan Collins was the deciding vote to confirm Justice Kavanaugh. Now, whether or not she's forgotten or whether or not she's lying to us, either way, that's disqualifying for United States Senator. Now, she says she was disappointed in the ruling of the court. Well, just last week, she said she doesn't regret her vote for Brett Kavanaugh. So clearly, she's not that disappointed. But you know who is disappointed? The voters of Maine, in voting for her, in believing her, when she said she was going to stand up for reproductive rights in this country. She didn't. But we're going to rectify that this November, when we beat Susan Collins and turn the United States Senate blue.
1: She also voted for
11: violence.
1: She also voted for Alito.
2: So unsettled.
1: But I just want to make that clear, too. She voted for Alito. She voted for Gorsuch. But Kavanaugh was the one that they were that she was really made a big stink about. I got a real ironclad promise from him. And ow, I'm disappointed.
2: She's so independent that she's openly thirsting for AIPAC money right now. We'll play that clip later. But so independent, such a maverick that she's just completely in lockstep with the genocidal Zionist foreign policy of basically every other D.C. elite.
1: The real issue for Maine people, I think, is that Susan Collins is never who she says she is. She never has been that person. She has always been someone whose entire Senate service has been a function of trying to obscure what function she serves in the U.S. Senate. And this is, the question as to whether, Mainers will see that about her this time around. She's certainly not going to change now. If there was ever an opportunity to break with Donald Trump, but she won't do it until she's a lame duck. That's another great reason to do it, because God knows what Donald Trump is going to do after the election, particularly in the if the Democrats take the House, never mind the Senate. And so the more former, the more lame duck Republicans you have after November, essentially, the more protection the country has. If you're worried about Donald Trump putting ice on your streets after the November elections, the best thing you can do is to make sure that there's half a dozen Republican senators who are in there. Right now you have three, Cassidy, Cornyn, and Tillis, who are not coming back. If you get three more in there, the Senate can actually have an impact on Donald Trump. So, but we've got some time, I guess, to talk more about Susan Collins. In the meantime, the knives are out. There is a real, I mean, AIPAC is freaking out now.
2: Yep. There was an item this morning in Politico about AIPAC spending, and this is just the tip of the iceberg because, you know, Israel money is not just going through AIPAC, it's going through other vehicles. But Politico has tracked that they've spent more than $38 million this cycle. They spent $26 million in total in 2022. $46.3 million total in 2024. So they're well on track to exceed their spending from 2024. And they're doing it through this United Democracy Project. And because the tag of AIPAC money has become so toxic, through AIPAC into United Democracy Project, into they're funneling it in two times through other PACs. And they're doing it so close to the election, too, that the filings that would report where this money is coming from, in many instances, aren't going to come out until after the primary.
1: No,
2: that's how
1: all,
2: broken
1: yeah,
2: our
1: they,
2: campaign
1: they do it in
2: finance
1: the final quarter.
2: System is.
1: They do in the final quarter, so you never know. I mean, this was always the argument that Anthony Kennedy would make about Citizens United. Well, they'll be reporting, so the people will know, but
2: they're not going to know until afterwards. Right, and so they're saying it's ridiculous to speculate, but we know that DMFI is also propping up Espiat in New York 13. It's a little less clear in New York 7 because Reynoso is more progressive than Espiat, but both have DSA candidates running in those races, and it's, in my view, most important to build up the institutional power of DSA right now as a way to, one, advance Mamdani's agenda, but two, also to make DSA a national force that the party has to listen to. And that starts here in New York.
1: So Mamdani gave a speech. Should we show that speech, the original?
7: Yeah, it's in this.
2: Sure. Mamdani's been going hard for particularly the two candidates that need it most, Valdez in the 7th and Daria Lisa in the 13th, who has, as I mentioned to start the show, been the brunt of the most insane racist attacks in the 11th hour of this race. So he's rallying here and calls out AIPAC because of their attacks on these candidates.
11: And we need that because, as Gramsci once wrote, the old world is dying, and the new world struggles to be born. Now is the time of monsters. These monsters take many forms today. In those who fund television ads that blanket the airwaves with misleading and bad faith attacks about Claire, Brad, and Dari. Those who would rather spend far more on political contributions than they would ever be made to pay in taxes. In AIPAC, for whom the only thing more frightening than democracy being allowed to run its course is an end to genocide and Netanyahu's wars. They move millions in dark money to accomplish a single goal, to preserve their power so that they can turn us against one another, instead of our leaders turning towards the moral change we all know to be necessary. In a politics...
1: Okay, and so this guy, whatever it was that reported on it, said no mention of Mayor Zohran Mamdani calls AIPAC a monster that moves dark money. And no mention, he does not call AIPAC, well, whatever. But no mention of Russia or the rapid support forces in Sudan. I guess they aren't as bad as AIPAC to my
12: I spent as much money.
2: You guys care so much about the RSF.
1: This is so bizarre. First off, he's not accusing AIPAC of actually committing the genocide, just raising money to make sure that politicians in this country support providing money for that. Were there a Russian super PAC pouring money into, I mean, just imagine if the top three most expensive congressional races in the history of this country was not because AIPAC poured money against a progressive candidate, but if Russia or some Russia PAC poured millions of dollars into it, the entire country would be on fire right now.
2: And if they went 3 for 3 in taking out those members of Congress,
1: they wouldn't have a chance to do one.
2: Yeah.
1: Because, like, the FBI would be raiding. Like, it would just be a 5-alarm fire. So Josh Gottheimer, who is just an incredible corporatist. I mean, this guy is on the far right of the Democratic Party.
2: And you're supposed to, as a member of Congress, some of the unwritten rules that they use against progressives, don't endorse challengers against us. Gottheimer has been going after the leftist members of Congress with some of his PAC fundraising as well.
1: Monsters, dark money, a hidden hand turning us against one another.
2: No
1: swap AIPAC for Jews, and it's the oldest anti-Semitic conspiracy theory in the books. That's not criticizing it. Like, first off, you can't switch AIPAC for Jews. That's the whole point.
2: Why is he playing Mad Libs? He didn't say Jews. He said AIPAC.
1: AIPAC is a lobby. Jews are a people.
13: There's that old meme that says, "I hate Space Jam 2. Now switch out Space Jam 2 with women." You see? Not so funny anymore.
1: Exactly. What's really dangerous is the way that he is absolutely been part, and it's almost done. Like, you can't take real anti-Semitism seriously now because of the way that they have used interchangeably Israel's desire to have a greater Israel.

0: Jazeera journalist Ahmed Wishah was killed this past Saturday by an Israeli strike. And when I am speaking about AIPAC, I'm speaking about an organization that has been supportive of the status quo, that has fought any attempt to actually deliver safety to people, not just in Palestine, but frankly, through much of the region. And it is a status quo for immorality. It is one that I will not accept. And when it comes to the way in which they defend the status quo, oftentimes they defend it through direct contributions, as we are seeing right now in New York 13. Oftentimes they also support the status quo through dark money, by filtering money that would have previously been directly from AIPAC, now through other shell organizations whose identities of their contributors are only made clear after an election. And I think that it is important that when we ask ourselves how such death and destruction is happening overseas, we also name those who allow it to take place.
1: All right, we're going to go.
2: That is, it's effective in two ways. One, it basically says to Gottheimer, I won't be intimidated. You won't be able to intimidate us. You're just some dude from New Jersey that nobody cares about now. And two, it was also a great opportunity to inform people of these other sort of like second order, third order organizations that AIPAC is now funneling money through it. So I don't know what to tell you. Poor Josh Gottheimer. Less and less relevant with each passing day, that dude. There was a time where he was really holding things up. In a moment, we'll be talking to Rick Perlstein, who's got some ill things to speak of. Alan Greenspan. 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We'll put the info in the podcast and YouTube descriptions. Also, things have been going very, very well with my cat.
3: That's good to hear.
2: He has been, like, the other night I'm in bed, and he comes in, and he decides he wants to sleep on me.
3: Aw.
2: Which was very, very cute. And I know exactly why. And it's sort of, it's a little bit disturbing because, you know, the cat travels back and forth a little bit. We have a custody situation. And when the cat first gets there, I pour the Smalls broth on my fingers and give it to him so he associates a food he loves with my smell. 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

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Quick break, Rick Perlstein.

0: We are back. Sam Seder, Emma Viglin. It is a pleasure to welcome back to the program Rick Perlstein, historian, author of an amazing trilogy, which starts with Before the Storm. Oh, what do I call that? Quadrilogy? Which starts with Before the Storm, which is being reissued in December with a new afterword. He's got another book coming out in, I guess, in about a year from Haymarket Press. And he was just telling us that he blew off some of the bigger publishers that I'm sure they were lining up. You've had some very, very successful books. Rick Perlstein, always a pleasure. Thanks for joining us.
1: It's great to join you.
2: Thanks so much.
1: We're men now.
0: Now, I've been wanting to get you on for a while, but, you know, just to sort of like talk about things more broadly. And this seemed like as good of an excuse as any. Alan Greenspan passed away. I don't even know if I headlined it yesterday because I was like, F this guy. But
1: no,
0: there's so much of what we're going through.
1: Absolutely.
0: That he was one of those people who had a big hand in it, but not the level of accountability that, like, you know, we typically think of, like, in terms of politicians.
1: Yeah.
0: Give us the background on Alan Greenspan first, and then we'll take it through what he did.
1: Sure. I mean, the first piece of background is the Federal Reserve itself, which is this colossally important decision institution that decides basically how the American economy works. And most importantly, how many people work in the American economy, right? So either loosening money in order to, you know, rush the economy or tightening money in order to slow the economy, ostensibly to control inflation, but also almost explicitly to make sure that workers don't get too antsy and kind of demand too much. And then you get to, let's just kind of make a quick detour through this guy, Paul Volcker, who was the Federal Reserve Chair under Jimmy Carter, who basically decided to induce a massive recession. And that had a huge role in what we're facing now because it changed the balance of power between, you know, to put it bluntly, in a Bolshevik kind of way, labor and capital, right? And caused, you know, a massive recession that caused massive employment, but was great for the stock market. And comes Paul Volcker, who was appointed by Ronald Reagan. And at his ceremony for his appointment in the Oval Office with Ronald Reagan and Alan Greenspan and his wife, Andrea Mitchell, who we should really talk about too, is Ayn Rand. And of course, you know, you guys know Ayn Rand is the philosopher of selfishness, who says that showing any compassion for any other human being is the ruin, you know, of human civilization. So that's who this guy was. He was in Ayn Rand's cult. And as the economy, quote unquote, boomed during the Clinton administration, he received an enormous amount of the credit. And he became, among the media elite, you know, his wife, Andrea Mitchell, being kind of one of the doyens of that elite as a, you know, NBC News reporter, a god. He was treated like a god. And that's an important thing to understand. I just actually discovered a piece from the year 2000 when Bob Woodward's book about him came out. Do you remember what the book was called?
0: No.
1: Maestro. And the great Bill Greeter, who had been a Washington Post reporter but became a Nation
0: magazine
1: populist left winger, wrote a great book about the Federal Reserve called Secrets of the Temple, and it came out in the late 80s and explained how all this worked. But he wrote this article about Bob Woodward's book, and do you mind if I read just like a couple paragraphs, because it really gets at reference this guy received. Woodward engages in a literary flourish that resembles a rite of apotheosis, which means turning someone into a god. Father Greenspan is portrayed as a strong and trusted parent who supervises the children's interests. He loves us all, notwithstanding the dour expression Indeed, he is seen as a godlike Olympian who does the hard thinking on our behalf, worries constantly for us, and makes unpleasant decisions for our own good. Although his words are almost unbearably opaque, he appears to be doing something rare. This is a quote from Woodward, telling the truth. And then in an epilogue, Woodward suggests that the Fed chairman even embodies the American spirit. With Greenspan, we find comfort. He helps breathe life into the vision of America as strong, the best, invincible. The fascination with Greenspan has become one of the ways in which the country expresses confidence in itself and its future. Outside the Fed, Woodward observes with Greenspan, hardly anybody can muster the courage to criticize him anymore. So this is the year 2000, you know, when the stock market is, you know, rocketing up to 10,000, and it's the new Gilded Age. And in this piece, lots of other places too, he explains that, as I said with Paul Volcker, this trick was achieved basically by squeezing the market power of the working class. He says, for the past two decades, the Federal Reserve has been an engine of inequality, right? And in the case of Greenspan, in this book, Woodward, Greeter points out that, what did he say? He paraphrases him saying that the reason we did so well was because workers were, quote unquote, traumatized. I mean, it's really, this is like looking at the career of this guy is enough to turn him into a Marxist, because I'm not even getting to
0: the worst part. This is just the sort of like, but I just want to add one or two things. One, he famously talked about worker insecurity is what, and the Fed has two mandates.
1: Right.
0: One is to maintain as much employment as possible, but also to keep a lid on inflation. And he said worker insecurity is helpful because it prevents wages from going up and curtails inflation. Now, for a long time, and I just want to go back also with Greenspan, because he was involved in the Social Security Committee with Reagan.
1: Oh, I didn't
0: that ended up increasing wage taxes on middle-class workers and capped it.
1: Right.
0: Which, of course, was a way of basically encouraging wealth inequality, because as soon as you get above, I don't know what it was in 1981 when they did this, but you know, in today's dollars, $160,000, it's off to the races. You don't owe that 6% anymore. And so
1: every time they talked about a crisis of Social Security, all they really were saying is, by refusing to tax, you know, the income of rich people above a certain amount, we don't get enough money to distribute that money that people have paid into already.
0: Yes, and you know, the rest is history. We traditionally took 91% of the nation's wealth would be touched by that tax. Now it's closer to 85-86%. But go ahead. So
1: all the pies, but at least in the 90s. You know, things were, you know, seemed to be working the way they were supposed to. There was a lot of shared prosperity, quite frankly.
0: And
1: actually, these, you know, it turned out to be built on this series of bubbles. And, you know, then
0: me jump in and say one more thing, too. He really pressured. There was all this pressure on Clinton to cut the deficit. And he did.
1: Yeah, right.
0: He did.
1: Yes.
0: But then.
1: Right.
0: After the deficit is closed, Greenspan goes and encourages Bush to cut taxes and blow the deficit up again.
1: Yes, exactly. Let's go back to Clinton. There's so many points of indictment for this guy and this whole veneration of him.
0: Oh, we just lost a little bit. I think we just...
1: He is the perfect example.
0: Oh, here we go. I'm sorry.
1: Exemplification of this infernal triangle paradigm I have, where you can't look at any Republican right, Democratic center, and incompetent media, right? So one of the things that he had an enormous role in was after people realized that these risky derivatives, right, were causing enormous financial risk, Orange County, California literally went bankrupt because they invested in these kind of hinky derivatives. And then this enormous hedge fund almost went bankrupt and required a $3.6 $1 billion bank bailout from all the other banks who had invested in it, so the whole system didn't collapse. So there was never a time when the consequences of this weren't quite evident, right? In 1996, this woman who should be familiar to everyone, Brooks Lee Born, whose job in the federal government was regulating futures, which is derivatives, what derivatives are, said, these derivatives aren't really regulated at all. Literally, Senator Graham made it illegal to regulate them after this whole debacle. She said, we need to regulate these things because this is going to keep on happening and it might actually cause a contagion that, lo and behold, what might destroy the entire economy. And he just went ballistic. I've been writing on Substack, Rick Goldstein at Substack.com. And I wrote a post about Greenspan, which I told this whole history. It's called Speak Ill of the Dead Early and Often, Please. Alan Greenspan's monstrous legacy. He told her, economics should inform these decisions. You're trying to induce us to do things that will undercut the system we are beholden to serve. And then he called her to a private lunch. And this is a quote. He said, well, Brooksley, I guess you and I will never agree about fraud. She asked why. You replied, you think there should be laws against it. Right. So this is this, you know, Ayn Rand acolyte, this radical free market, quote unquote, avatar, right, who's saying that there can't be fraud because it's economically irrational and the market will take care of it. And while all this is happening and they're not going to be regulating derivatives, this is when the dot-com boom happens, right? So I point out that there were 16 commercials for dot-coms, for dot-coms, including dot-com stock companies, and the Super Bowl in 2000, 2 weeks before the bubble popped and destroyed $4.5 trillion in wealth, right? And so suddenly this golden age was over, and Greenspan's response was to basically lower interest rates to zero to make sure there would be another bubble. And people couldn't invest in stocks because they looked really unreliable. So what happens was the investment banks invented this investment vehicle that bundled subprime mortgages. And, you know, we all know what happened 7 years later. The entire economy of the world collapsed because of the actions of this guy who remained venerated until in 2008, in one of his usual testimonies before Congress, he'd retired. He said, well, he made a mistake, and it turns out the market won't take care
2: of it. We have that clip. Yeah.
0: Let's play this. This is number 18. And this is Alan Greenspan testifying. And Rick has told us, this is a guy who is an Ayn Rand. Milton Friedman was also sort of like he's sort of a bit of a Milton Friedman acolyte. They had some daylight, I guess. Yeah. And here he is being questioned by Henry Waxman. I can't remember what committee this would have been, but maybe the government oversight. What is it? House Oversight. Right.
3: Rather than enforcers. Their trust in the wisdom of the markets was infinite. The mantra became government regulation is wrong. The market is infallible.
4: As consent request.
3: Gentlemen will state as unanimous.
5: Those of us who have looked to the self-interest of lending institutions to protect shareholders' equity, myself especially, are in a state of shocked disbelief. Such counterparty surveillance is a central pillar of our financial market state of balance. If it fails, as occurred this year, market stability is undermined.
3: You found a flaw in the reality.
5: A flaw in the model that I perceived is the critical functioning structure that defines how the world works, so to speak.
3: In other words, you found that your view of the world, your ideology, was not right. It was not working.
5: Precisely. No, that's precisely the reason
4: I was shocked because I had been going for 40 years or more with very considerable evidence that it was working exceptionally well.
1: And the point about this is, you know, people you are found- saying exactly that, including, you know, like one of the guys, what's his name, Gramlich, one of the guys who was actually on the Federal Reserve Board was saying that this bubble, this asset bubble in represented by subprime mortgages was going to crash the economy. And all while this was happening, every time he'd go before Congress, you remember, you know, one of the things that, you know, crashed the housing market was everyone was refinancing their houses using these option arm mortgages that would kind of balloon after a couple of years. And he said that it's literally because then or they were getting cash out of their houses, using their houses as a piggy bank. And this is all because of financial deregulation that allowed, you know, basically people to act like speculators using their house as collateral. And the reason they thought that this was a safe thing to do, both people, consumers and bankers and everyone, right? Because Alan Greenspan told them that a housing bubble was impossible because you can't treat a house like a stock, just kind of flipping it, you know, buying it one day and selling it the next. And one of the things I point out in my post is that, you know, him and Andrea must not have had a TV show. They must not have had because they'd never seen Flip This House, in which the show that made fun of the rogues who were kind of, you know, what the first episode of Flip This House was called Permits We Don't Need No Stinking Permits, right? And then the FBI in 2005 was saying that there was a record levels of mortgage fraud. You know, he didn't get that memo, but it also turned out that, you know, everything is connected. The FBI never really looked into it because they were spending so much of their energy looking for fake terrorists after 9/11. Really omni shambles of you know, it's enough to turn a person into a Marxist. Let me tell you.
0: It's amazing. And if I remember correctly, I mean, there was not enough made of the fact that this guy said 40 years of my ideology.
1: It never failed. And you know, we had, you know, a recession after a recession after a recession, of course. The 1991 recession was massive.
0: But there was nothing as systemically threatening as what we had in 2008, and that was because of all the deregulation that took place really in the mid-90s, and increasingly so. And and if I remember correctly, he sort of like backed off that a year or two later, where he said, well, I was not totally incorrect, and started to like try and walk it back a little bit when I think it was during the arguments around Dodd-Frank, when there was people who wanted to reimpose Glass-Steagall, and he didn't want that to happen.
1: Yeah, I think his dinner invitations might have dried up.
0: That's possible, too. But this is this ideology. What's fascinating to me, too, is that, like, things have changed. And I know, obviously, you're working on a project right now to deal with, but things have changed so dramatically. Like the idea of having a technocrat be venerated seems impossible now.
1: Right.
0: And one with like a libertarian ideology, because those people were completely vanquished, it seems to me, when Paul Ryan got booted by this Republican Party. They still have the sort of the underlying principles of it, you know, just like it, they put it on a shelf and they're going to bring it back out when they need to cut, when they need to cut more services. Like, we can't afford this stuff. Meanwhile, $80 billion going out to the military. But there doesn't seem to be the elite sort of mouthpiece for this now.
1: Right. I mean, I think that, yeah, I think there's a lot of kind of a sense, and maybe this is what you're getting at, that the Chuck Schumers and Hillary Clintons and Steny Hoyers in the world of the world, or, you know, or, you know, Barney Frank on his deathbed, you know, are kind of saying, if we can only go back to this time in which we had really smart PhD economists in charge, you know, instead of Peter Navarro, we get this in hand. But they were the ones who lit the fuse, right? And, you know, if the bubble that collapsed with the housing crisis in 2008 was kind of, you know, an atomic bomb, nuclear fission, right? What we're looking at now with, you know, AI, you know, and, you know, I don't know if you read Cory Doctorow's new book on AI yet, but basically the entire investment bubble in AI is based on this implicit promise that their labor bills are going to go to zero. It's like nuclear fusion, right? It's like right. a hydrogen bomb. But it's basically the same dynamics in play, and very little, you know, countervailing power, at least through the 90s and 2000s. And then, of course, with Obama, you know, kind of turning economic policy over to Larry Summers and, you know, his acolyte Robert Rubin. The three of them were called in a very famous 1999 Time magazine cover, the Committee to Save the World, right? There, you know, once that cat was out of the bag, it was almost like, to mix my metaphors, a Pandora's box, right? Because what was going to stop them, right? And luckily we have, you know, kind of a grassroots, you know, kind of groundswell of populist candidates, right? Who won yesterday, by the way? I mean, it's today, right? Today's election
0: it's today.
1: Day.
0: It's today.
1: Wow. What are the odds here?
2: I mean, you did almost jinx
0: Emma
2: it just
0: handles
2: then.
0: The odds.
2: Yes. I try not to say the W word or on the day, and it took me to a Knicks championship. So I mean, I must be working a little bit.
1: I don't want to jinx it, but I went to college with Brad Lander, and he was the guy who busted out his like guitar and sang Woody Guthrie songs and all that.
2: Well, I think that's
0: tracks.
2: Not shocking to me. Brad's my hopefully new representative. I think Brad's going to put up Reagan numbers. I'm a little bit more reticent to make predictions in the other races because they're closer. But you have New York 7, Claire Valdez, and then you also have New York 13, which is going to be really tough. That's Daria Lisa Avila-Chavalier against Espiat, who's the chair of the Congressional Hispanic Caucus. But those are the two Mamdani endorsements that aren't Lander. Lander's a very safe endorsement.
1: Okay, yeah. I mean, so you know, the institutionalism of, you know, the other wing of the Democratic Party, that we just kind of have to put things back in the hands of the grown-ups, you know, really kind of open the field for, you know, right-wing populists who just want to kind of burn it down, right?
2: Right.
1: And, you know, this is a parable of, you know, that danger. I mean, one more detail about, you know, the way that, you know, someone like Alan Greenspan serves like an aristocrat. I mean, the fact that he had this unaccountable power is, you know, his wife, Andrea Mitchell, I found this quote from her, right on the eve of the Iraq War, after the war was authorized, but before the actual invasion began. And remember, the authorization to let America go into Iraq was written by Tom Daschle. She said, "We've received word that we have actually located some missiles that could be nuclear armed." And what did she say? I got to tell you this quote because it just really kind of shows how systematic this thing is. She said, "If Iraq destroys the missiles, it will be much harder to get support for military action." And she called that a nightmare scenario.
0: Right. In other words, if they do what we want them to do, then we won't have the opportunity to invade Iraq.
1: It's like a science fiction movie.
0: Rick, this is maybe a weird question, but do you feel like the pace of history as we are living it now is just much more rapid in the past two decades? Like,
1: I feel like, you know, it's like a, like, you know, like 1776 to 1792 kind of movement, you know, or, when the Magna Carta was signed, when stuff is really kind of going down, right? It's almost like this perverse guilty pleasure of being kind of a historian living in an era in which, genuine seismic changes in, the arrangement of power across the planet, conceivably, ending in, the vanquishing of human life on the planet, right? Whether through some crazy, nuclear war in the Middle East or a slow burn of climate change. Absolutely true. And it's kind of, remember in the 90s, everyone talked about how boring everything was. And
0: yes.
1: It's like longing, for something interesting to happen. And then when 9/11 happened, a lot of these same elites, obviously the neocons, right? Because they saw the opportunity to kind of, set the world on fire. But a lot of the so-called liberal pundits were like, wow, now history is happening again. Isn't this great? So it's a really interesting insight. But interesting makes it sound like this kind of armchair thing, right? Because, chaos often is a fount of opportunity. And since the institutions that got us here are, have so little legitimacy, radical strange things can happen. Like, Israel losing its, sanction, from, the majority of the country, I mean, this is like one of many once in a generation things that represent, what's the old cliche, word for opportunity in Chinese is the same as opportunity. Or something like that.
0: Yes, it's the word, the Chinese character for crisis includes the word opportunity, I guess.
1: So get out and knock on doors, all you New York left populists.
0: This is the time. I mean, it is also, I also wonder if it's something that you've observed in the context of writing about our fairly recent history, right. Much of it I was alive for, maybe all of it actually, but not necessarily conscious of what was going on. But it seems to me when I look at growing up, the idea of democratic socialism or people identifying within the political sphere, even in college, I knew
1: he would show up to with his guitar and there would be three people there.
0: Yeah. I mean, I knew people who I think without a doubt today would identify as socialists. But then during the, the 80s, really in college, no. Does the sort of did the fall of the Soviet Union open up opportunities for both the financial havoc that we had, because in many ways the United States is unconstrained. It doesn't feel like it has a rival. And so the idea of banking controls is so, Cold War thinking. But also simultaneously, 1993, 20 years later, you get, 18 years later, you get Occupy Wall Street. Right. And out of that, the ability, I mean, even in Occupy Wall Street, people weren't saying that they were, people weren't talking about being socialist there. Right. In the way that
1: me out, Sam, because I just got an invitation from the New York Times Magazine to join a panel of historians for the 175th anniversary of the New York Times. They haven't read my book yet, then the New York Times will never let me inside. But to name the five most consequential days in the last 175 years. And yeah, I mean, the fall of the Soviet Union, whatever you thought about the Soviet Union, did have these profound consequences because, historians who write about the civil rights movement will say one of the reasons that the elites in the country were so adamant about, pushing for civil rights was because we looked really bad.
0: 100%.
1: When the Ugandan ambassador, gets arrested, for using the wrong bathroom or whatever, and then by the same token, without the Soviet Union as an albatross for some kind of alternative to go-go capitalism, showing only failure, right, and only misery, and privation and lack of freedom, it really opens up the imagination for people to say, no, there's a different way to do this. You know, let's try more to look, you know, like we don't need to look like Vladivostok. We can look like, you know, Malmo, Sweden, you know.
0: Right.
2: And compare that impulse to, say, the U.S. and bipartisanly not seeming to see any contradiction in our support and the validity of our support for Ukrainian sovereignty as we help commit genocide in Gaza, for example.
1: Well, these contradictions are coming to a head, right?
2: Yeah.
1: It was a lot easier to yoke ourselves to very bad regimes when you saw the world in these Manichaean terms as, you know, the good guys and the evil empire, right? So let's support Jonas Savimbi, you know. And that's just harder to get away with. So, like, yeah, I mean, and let's end on a note of this. There's lots of exciting opportunities out there for progressive social change. But also, you know, it's like they would say, you know, the socialists in the 1920s Germany would say socialism or barbarism. You know, this is the choice. We have a choice for kind of economic democracy. I mean, the way ordinary people with, you know, no previous political consciousness at all are going berserk about, you know, the AI data farms, you know, showing up in their backyard. And only the mayor is only the mayor of their town has any knowledge of how much electricity they're going to use, right? There was a great piece, I think, just dropped just a day or two in the New Republic website. It's an oral history all over the country of what happened in all these towns when Anthropic and all the rest, who unfortunately has the endorsement of the Pope, decided that they're going to, you know, suck up all their water and electricity.
0: Yeah, it's an interesting time.
1: Our coasts live in interesting times.
0: Yes, indeed. It cuts both ways, doesn't it? You say it when you're bored, but then when you get there, you're like, you know what?
2: That's also the
0: go-to. I miss the boring part.
2: Yeah, that's also the go-to from, like, when I tell people what I do, they're like, ah, interesting times. They don't want to touch it with a 10-foot pole. But yeah, interesting times for your work. You could say that.
1: For sure. You know, yeah. 2008 that Sarah Palin bought my trip to Mexico, you know, because I wanted to hear all this craziness went down. But, you know, now I got a gray beard and I look like Santa Claus and I'm kind of looking back and just trying to hike and fish as much as possible.
0: Well, I appreciate you taking the time to talk to us.
1: So yeah, hit that, rickperlstein.substack.com.
0: Yes, we will put a link to your Substack. Really fascinating stuff, and encourage people to read it regularly. Rick, looking forward to the new book, and we will hopefully talk to you many times before that comes out. Appreciate your time.
1: Always a pleasure, guys. Cheers.
2: Thanks so much.
0: All right, folks. Before we go.
2: Yes. Let me just, here we go. So if you're watching this at the last minute, are we good? Oh, what were you looking at? I thought you were startled by something. Sorry. I just was thrown off. Trying to find this link. Forget it. So 3 p.m. today.
0: I was trying to show urgency.
2: Okay.
0: When you said at the last minute, I did the.
2: I mean, you certainly demonstrated it. Okay, so urgency. Today's the election, okay? And if you want to get the word out, I mean, Hassan last night on his
0: over
2: stream,
0: 90,000
2: calls were made because I think he had 30,000 people watching him live and he encouraged everybody to phone bank and he was able to do so. So Hassan is just, I mean, he's helping change the country. Not to suck up to him too much, but it's incredible.
0: Totally.
2: I'm trying to do my part a little bit. I'm phone banking for Claire Valdez at 3 p.m. today. You can check that out. But also, if you just want to phone bank in general, and you know you can't wait till 3, or you want to do it now, or I guess this starts at 4 p.m. Forget it. So this is a different link than I had. But this is a national phone bank starting at 4 p.m. with Mayor Mamdani, he's going to be joining. So you can join me at 3 p.m. if you want to phone bank for Claire Valdez. But Daria Lisa really needs it here. So the link will be down below in the video and episode descriptions.
0: I mean, the bottom line is these type of primaries are all about turnout.
2: Yep.
0: And there are people undoubtedly sitting at home who were like, you know what? I was supposed to go after work.
6: It's raining.
0: And I didn't go, and it's raining, and this and that. And you calling them, you're not going to have to convince them of anything except for it's worth their while to get up and go vote. These numbers are undoubtedly going to be people that are that the campaigns have already identified as, you know, lean supportive at least, and these are people now who just need your motivation, how important it is. And it's both important in terms of representation for the state, but it really is going to implicate how Democrats run across the country.
2: Mm-hmm.
0: They're not necessarily going to run like they would from New York's 12th or 10th or 7th or whatever, but they're going to run to the left of where they would run in their district.
2: Yeah.
0: And so this is, you can really have some genuine impact. And I would not be surprised. I mean, these primaries are going to come down to, you know, it's not going to be a difference of tens of thousands of votes. You know, it's going to be a difference of a couple of thousand, maybe.
2: And turnout's unfortunately down as compared to last year. So I'm not sure how, you know, we don't know the full picture yet. That could be in districts where there aren't competitive primaries, for example. So I don't want to overstate the case, but youth turnout and left-wing turnout is essential, particularly in the 7th for Valdez and in the 13th for Chevalier.
0: All right. Just a reminder, it's your support that makes this show possible. 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And follow us on Instagram, right? We got a new handle.
2: Oh, yes.
0: Majority.fm on Instagram.
2: Very nice. Good job,
0: Very
2: Vino.
0: Clean.
6: Wait, what were we?
2: Majority Report.fm. Yes, much better. Follow me on Instagram. How about that? Twitter.
6: Actually, I am only,
2: Excuse me.
6: I'm only like 600 away from 10,000. So, check it out. I got to come back from London and have some photos that you can check out.
0: Were you about to say photage?
2: After you follow me.
6: No, I'm having an allergic reaction to something, so I can barely speak.
2: Okay. After you follow me, you can follow Matt. But I'm just like, Twitter.
0: Well, and then me.
2: And, but you don't post anything.
0: I do now.
2: On your stories, right?
7: Sam's been posting.
0: Wait, what do I do? That's the other thing. I don't know what I'm doing, but people are responding, going like, "You're posting stuff."
2: There's and three different kinds of posting. It's ridiculous. They should have just mainstreamed some of this. But there's your story. Then you can repost posts, and then there's a grid post, which you have never done. You've never done a grid post.
7: He's got one grid post with Molly Jong Fat.
0: Well, that's because she sent it to me, right?
7: Oh, yeah, it was a collaboration. Yeah,
0: I didn't have to do
7: collaboration.
0: That. Gino sends me stuff, and then I hit accept. And what does that put it on?
7: Yeah, no, he's got his grid's full now.
2: That's okay.
0: My grid is full.
7: You've got about 10 posts on your grid.
2: Very nice. So you have been doing grid posts. They've just been done for you, and all you have to do is accept.
7: Yeah.
2: So I'm just telling you the machinery here. I guess I haven't been on your page.
0: Whoa, okay. That's all right.
2: But
0: I wouldn't worry about it.
2: I'm not on TikTok because I don't want that Zionist, I haven't signed that updated terms of service. Instagram is like really the best place right now for politics because Twitter is not dead and everything is a bot. Everything is bots on Twitter now.
6: Well, it's also Elon sort of promoting Zionists to the page,
2: you.
6: Which also are like, that's just an invitation for me to like quote tweet them disparagingly.
2: Oh, yes.
6: It's kind of a bad
0: Twitter
6: cycle.
0: Is just a place for
2: I did that last
0: Matt
2: night.
0: To work out his issues.
6: Exactly. Yeah. It's just like T-ball for like hatred.
0: They have these. They have this playground on Roosevelt Island, which is just all junk. Yeah. And kids go in there and they just take like a bat or like a hammer and just start banging stuff. Mm-hmm. And that's what Twitter is.
6: His old plasma TV.
0: That's what, also, justcoffee.coop, fair trade coffee, hot chocolate. Use the coupon code MAJORITY, get 10% off. You can buy the Majority Report blend. Matt.
6: I have a great episode on a book, one of my favorite books of the year, The Veiled Prophet. Look at this secret society that's been running St. Louis since the Gilded Age. Came up during the Ku Klux period, and you can see a lot of the crossover with the sort of secret white supremacist threat of violence in case workers, like an 1877 rail strike, or black folks trying to get their civil rights try to rise up. So a fascinating book with a look into like the Truman administration, the Manhattan Project, the recent Ferguson stuff. Like, it's crazy. And also Ellie Kemper from the Unbreakable Kimmy Schmidt, who was the 1999 Belle of a queen
7: love
6: of
7: and
6: love
7: beauty.
6: And beauty. Yes. And it, it has since blown up in her face. And it's going to be hard to get bankers' daughters to want to be that in the future, I think, going forward. So, yeah, a really great book coming up right after the show today.
0: Quick break, fun half.
2: You are in for it.
0: All right, folks, 646-257-3920. See you in the fun half.
8: Oh, no! Oh, no!

0: Alpha males are back, back, back, back, back. Boy is back, and the alpha males are back, back.
1: Just as delicious as you could imagine.
0: The alpha males are back.

0: Snowflakes has what?
1: The alpha males are back.
2: You are a madman!
1: And the alpha males are back.
3: Oh no, Sam Cedar, what a fucking nightmare.
4: Can you bring back DJ Dinner?
5: Yeah, or a couple of them, just put them in rotation.
4: DJ Dinner.
6: Well, the problem with those is they're like 45 seconds long, so I don't know if they're enough for the break.
7: That's fucking nonsense.
8: See, white people doing drugs, they look worse than normal white people, and all white people look disgusting.
1: And the alpha males,
8: psych. Fuck them. Fuck them.
0: Snowflake says what?
9: What?
0: Snowflake says what?
10: A hell of a lot of bank. A hell of a lot of bank. Okay. I'm making stupid money. A hell of a lot of bank. A hell of a lot of bank.

0: I think that there's no reason why reasonable people across the divide can't all agree with this. Psych.
1: And the alpha males are back, back, back, back, back, back. And the Africans are black, black, black, black, black African. And the alpha males are black, black, black, black, black, black. And the Africans are back, back, back, back.
0: When you see Donald Trump out there, doesn't a little part of you think that America deserves to be taken over by jihadists?

0: cries of blasphemy around here.
1: I am a total pussy.
0: Well, folks, welcome to one more edition of Politics and Right. I'm Egberto Willis, your host. Thank you so kindly for being a part of the show. We are going to have a great show for you. Of course. Anyway, folks, welcome aboard this Patrick Magner, first one in the house. Hey, Patrick, don't forget to go ahead. Oh, Patrick, I need you to do me a favor. I want to make sure these phones are working. So if you're at a place that you can give me a call, go ahead and give me a call at 281-823-7747. Welcome aboard, John Cotter, activist and leader of the Humble Area Democrats. Welcome, my brother. We also have Do You Lie? He says to me, you know, all late topics. If you want to be in front of things, talk AI. But for you, it does not matter much. You're not in the working world. Now you just talk crap. So are you here, my dear brother? Do You Lie? Tell me, why are you here if what I am speaking is crap? First of all, let's see if it works. Patrick Magner, so can you hear me?
2: Yes, sir. Can you hear me?
0: And I can hear you. So we are working. So when you're ready to call back, please feel free to do so, my brother. All right?
2: Sounds good.
0: All right, my man. Thank you for checking it up from me. All right, folks. Okay, let's get back to Do You Lie? Because, you know, there are some people that I when they put the negativity out there, I ignore it, generally speaking. But sometimes you want to address it, right? Because sometimes when you leave stuff into the ethos, people believe it. No, my brother, I stay on topic. If you go to our Substack, you see that we handle the AI topic in detail. In fact, Syed pointing out that AI is incompatible with capitalism is incompatible with AI. But again, that requires you to read and not just sit back and run between one video after another, my dear brother. So again, no, we cover many subjects, and you are not the sole purpose that this show or this program is designed for. This program is for everybody, and everybody has input into this program, and they email me, they send me notes, and I listen. You know what I mean? So Mr. always having to be critical instead of giving a what we would call constructive criticism instead of trying to destroy that which is aiming to aid. Hey, chill out. Joe from Los Angeles, California, welcome aboard. We also have Brittany, my beautiful Brittany from Pennsylvania. But she wants me to make sure that it's the northern part of Pennsylvania. You know, the Jersey part of Pennsylvania, you know what I mean? I hear you, Brittany. I listen to you, Brittany. Hey, Jenny, how you doing? And March KJ said, Do You Lie? Sorry, but AI has nothing to do with being in the front. It's a tool to help people out. The mentally ill, rich, whiny white guys want to take away working people's independence. Won't happen because realistically, AI is a tool. That's it. From Marge KJ. Hey, Marge, how you doing? Beautiful. Beach Love is in the house as well. As Lee the Bearcat, who says, what is Rokana saying? He wants to take one time 5%. So does that mean he gives some of his $200 million? Again, you guys like to look at things on an individual basis, Lita Bearcat. If he has $200 million, I am sure he doesn't mind giving the 5%. But here's the thing. I am much higher than the 5%. I think the working class is deserving from the wealthy, because the wealthy's wealth was built on the backs of the working class. I'm talking about the janitor. I'm talking about the guy who sweeps the streets. I'm talking about the airline pilot, the bus driver. I'm talking about the engineer. I'm talking about the doctor. All this wealth was built on their backs, and many have not been compensated for such wealth relative to what the wealthy has extracted. So let me tell you better. If I had $10 million and they levied a 25% tax on my $10 million, I'll be very honest with you guys. I'll be superbly honest with you. If I was able to amass $10 million and there was a tax to make America better of 25% or 30%, I would have no problem. Absolutely no problem paying that to better the country. It behooves me that we always consider ourselves so magnanimous, so benevolent, so caring for people. And we look at having an abundance and not feel that sharing that, which, to put it bluntly, you had to be fortunate to achieve. Because I tell you something. Let me tell you something. Welcome aboard, Lisa Blair from Atlanta, Georgia. Let me tell you something. When you take a look at people that have excelled, there is a percentage it's not entropy, but there's a percentage of what's the word that you use when it's by chance that it came out that way. You know, I always use singers as an example. In my wife's church, there are singers. I mean, there are some women and guys that can sing like no other. Some of them sound much better than Beyonce. They sound much better than, what's the number one, the billionaire woman that sings, and she released an album a few months ago. You know who I'm talking about. Can't remember her name right now. They sing better than all of them. But by chance, they weren't recognized, discovered, or whatever by the people who choose who they are going to put out there. When I talk about being a billionaire, being a multi-millionaire, you have to be chosen. Many are like, oh no, just work hard and you'll attain it. No, not really. You have to be, for most multi-millionaire, you either have to have grown into it, and to tell you the truth, I don't know where your parents got it, but the second one is you have to be invited.

at SpaceX, whether it be a janitor or a secretary or an engineer. And while that was a private company, I bought stock. And just out of the blue, because we created a financial instrument that's going to rip off a whole bunch of Americans. And because of that, I became one of the 4,400 millionaires created by SpaceX. You are given a hand and you're clapping for that. You're saying how great they are, and he created 4,400 millionaires. For all the funds, for all of the equity funds, for all of your 401ks that must buy SpaceX because they force the S&P 100 index fund, they have to buy SpaceX, which will keep the price up. And eventually, when that stock falls, in effect, what we would have gotten is those 4,400 millionaires who have cashed out, they would have done it on the backs of a lot of retirement plans in this country. You see, it's easy to look at the 4,400 millionaire without looking at the repercussions. But when you are a critical thinker and look at the entire picture, you see that those people who profit from an IPO, they were able to get into an IPO, that in effect, they are a part of the problem. Because, yeah, their money did work for them, somebody else. But again, we have been taught not to critically think. So those 4,400 newly created millionaire will do fine if they sell in time. While a lot of people who are forced to buy this stock would be hurting. That's capitalism for you. And the fact that you cannot see it, the fact that I can explain how this works to you, Mr. Beercat, and with all the fact-based info that I've given you about stock trades, financial instruments, etc., and in your mind you are unable to connect the dots, it speaks poorly of a certain group of us Americans. Not me, not most of the people in our chat. Of you, yeah. Because it shows that even given the truth and understanding, you are unable to connect the dots of something that's going to hurt harm a lot of your fellow Americans to satisfy the wealth of just a few. You cannot see that, man. We have a lot of work to do. All right. Anyway, I'm going to start with Iran. I was on WBAI yesterday with, and I played this one earlier this morning. John Carter said the right thing. He says, or he is just unwilling. And you know what, John, that is even worse. When you are unwilling, it means there is a slice of evil in you, right? Because if you are ignorant, if you are ignorant, and even if I explain something, your ignorance is such at a level that you can't understand what I'm saying, then I understand. But if you understand the science, the math of what I'm saying, and your answer is, "Well, shoot, I'm doing fine. I'm doing well." That is the evil. I mean, I'm gonna give a little notion here for, because every day we get new people. But let me just say this. Because I don't follow that methodology of the willfully ignorant. I don't follow that methodology of
making it on the back of others or cheating.

0: others. So I'm going to repeat something that I've told many a times. Many of people have told me that I was foolish for doing this. But I tell you what, the more I think about it, because of what I'm doing now, because I am a host of a radio show, because I'm trying to push progressive values, because I want to be an example, I try to tell the things that I've done personally wrong, and also the things in this capitalist society that I've done personally right. And I can tell you, one of the reasons I'm virtually broke right now is because of how much money I left on the capitalist table. I just want to say that. How much money I left on the capitalist table. Before I went full-time with Politics Done Right and this sort of stuff, I don't know if you guys remember Y2K. When Y2K came out, it was one of the biggest frauds there is on this planet. And those who partook of the fraud, they made millions. And those who did the right thing, not a pat on the back. But let me just tell you what I did. I sold a package called ComDRV. I wrote it. It's a software package that transfers information between computer systems. And the big thing about Y2K was they used to keep the date in 2 bytes. And I realized that we were getting the turn of the century, and I modified how I handled that. And my software from the 90s had the fix in it. Early 90s had the fix in it. So when all these companies, over 6,000 companies, sending me information, is this up to, what do we need to upgrade to make sure that we are compliant with Y2K? And instead of saying, making a quick and dirty change, just a little change and go ahead and send it out, I said, you don't have anything to worry about. We took that into account with our software. And that has left over. I left at least, let me just say, this is a low side, a minimum of $300,000 on the table by not upgrading the software for all the people that then had my software. And that's at the low end. The reality, it's probably more than twice that many. Because the amount that I think would have upgraded would have been likely much more than that. And that is way north of $300,000 left on the table. You can look it up if you want to. I mean, but anyhow, the capitalist thing to do was maximize profits at all cost. I chose not to do that because it would have been immoral to charge all these thousands of companies for something they needed not have been charged for. So Mr. Lee the Bearcat, it has nothing to do with envy. It has everything to do with morality. And for all of you on the right, who always talk about family values, who always talk about morality, who always talk about the sanctity of life, it's not that it's hypocritical what you're doing. It's deeper than hypocritical. It is downright evil. Patrick says, The Black Swan, The Impact of the Highly Improbable is a very good book that outlines how risky investing is. I recommend it to Lee. Yeah, he should get some of that, right? Should get some of that. Let's go ahead and play the first video on Iran, as I spoke about, and then we'll take it on the other side. This is what I did at WBAI on Monday. Let's check it out.
1: Negotiators, including Vice President J.D. Vance, met in Switzerland yesterday. The U.S. Special Envoy Steve Witkoff and Jared Kushner were joined by their Iranian counterparts, Parliament Speaker Mohammad Bajagalibaf, who is serving as chief negotiator, and Foreign Minister Abbas Araghchi. Though Pakistani and Qatari negotiators said progress was being made, the talks were not without their drama. Vance's trip was initially delayed after Israel launched attacks on Lebanon on Friday. President Trump threatened Iranian leaders on social media on Sunday, writing, Iran must immediately stop their highly paid proxies in Lebanon from causing trouble. If they don't, we'll hit Iran very hard again, just like we did last week, only harder. So here to help us figure out whether the peace process is functioning or not is Egberto Willis, host of KPFT's Politics Done Right, Laura Jadid, a writer at firewalledmedia.com and an Army veteran of two tours in the war in Afghanistan, and Dave Leventhal, Washington, D.C. correspondent and senior editor at Notice, who joins us today from New York City. Welcome, everyone.
0: Thank you for
2: Good
0: having
2: morning.
0: Us, Jenna.
2: Good morning.
1: All right. So, Egberto, I'm going to start with you and say that I know you have been highly dubious of the peace process between the U.S. and Iran, questioning if a deal is even possible. Since the last time we spoke, the two sides have both signed a memorandum of understanding, and now there are peace talks in Switzerland. Do you still feel the same way? And if you do, why?
0: I think we're going nowhere fast. First of all, I think what Israel is making sure to do is ensure that we will continue to go nowhere fast, because as long as this stuff stays in some form of chaos, Israel can continue doing what it does best, and that is acquire territory from around its surrounding, which it is continuing to do. Now, that said, if I were Iran, I would go ahead and sign just about anything that, you know, that would kind of get me the money. In other words, get me the money that is stored around the world. And then simply after I've gotten the money, and I'm just saying hypothetically, do what America does best, and that is to break the treaty. Because again, there is no treaty America has ever signed that it has ever abided by. First of all, the JCPOA, that one was, they just dropped it. They dropped NAFTA. They dropped the Paris Accords. They dropped the 1968 Treaty of Laramie as soon as they found gold in the mountain. We don't America never holds on to its treaty. We want to get rid of the Panama Canal Treaty. So I'm saying, I think countries need to learn what we have taught them best, and that is do what is necessary for your immediate survival, and after you've survived, live on for the other day. Is this stuff in trouble? Yes, it is in trouble. Why is it in trouble? Because Israel will not allow this treaty to go by. And that's just who we are. And we are under the command right now of the plutocrats and the military industrial complex that all work together to keep this thing going.
1: All right. Well, Alberto, going back to you, as I mentioned, one of the big stumbling blocks, as Laura mentioned, is the actions of Israel in Lebanon. Do you buy Israel's explanation that they must secure their border against rocket attacks from Hezbollah?
0: No, absolutely not. I mean, the belief that a terrorist organization like Hezbollah really is going to put up a fight against Israel is mind-boggling to me. I mean, we are asked to believe so many things, and we are so willing to believe so many things as that you know, that somehow all these countries are really out to get Israel. And folks, before I say anything, I want to qualify a statement. We are not talking about Jews. We're talking about the state of Israel. It is very important to point that out, because there's a distinction there, and we want to make sure never to appear or sound anti-Semitic. But the government of Benjamin Netanyahu is an evil entity that will actually cause major destruction in this world. I mean, when you're talking about impossibilities, I want to just twist a little bit here and mention, we talk about finding the nuclear material. That's an impossibility. Iran is two and a half times the size of Texas. Do you really believe a country as advanced and smart as Iran is going to keep in one place all their nuclear material so that Donald Trump can send in ground troops to dig it up where they bomb it, as if it is there? I mean, we are asked to be so unintelligent when we look at the things that are occurring in the Middle East and think that what we're seeing on TV bear any resemblance to what's really occurring, what's reported bear any resemblance to what's occurring. What we have here specifically is a country that wants to acquire land, and they're using the United States as its stooge.
1: Egberto and Laura, I kind of have a similar question for both of you, and that is basically, how do you see the peace process if there even is a peace process to play out. And Egberto, I'll start with you.
0: I think what they're going to do, and Jenna, actually great, great question because of this. I think it just stays and it simmers. We know how to do that well. We did it with Iraq. We did it with Afghanistan. It can go on for years in the status quo as long as people are making money. As long as the defense industrial complex continue to make money, as long as enough ships go through to satisfy the world, keep prices of oil above $65. Because remember, fracking ends at $65. If oil drops substantially below 65, fracking is over. And, you know, we want to drill, baby, drill, and we want to keep that pumped up. So I think they are willing to have that just a simmer, you know, blow something up here and there. And then we go back to the talks and blow something up here because people are making money. I know folks are dying, but guess what? They're making money.
1: Wow. All right. Well, unfortunately, we're going to have to leave it there. Although I hope next week we can continue our conversation about international leadership, because, of course, we didn't even get a chance to talk about the fact that Britain's Prime Minister Keir Starmer has stepped down, which means they would be in line for, I think, like their seventh prime minister in the span of a decade. So there's lots more to discuss. But I want to thank our political panel. Laura Jadid, a writer at firewalledmedia.com and an Army veteran of two tours in the war in Afghanistan. Dave Leventhal, Washington, D.C. correspondent and senior editor at Notice. And Egberto Willis, host of KPFT's Politics Done Right. Thank you to everyone.
0: All right. Before I go on, she mentioned Starmer, right? Keir Starmer. And that's the Prime Minister of Great Britain. And what that shows is a perfect example of why centrism doesn't work. This guy is the Prime Minister of the Labour Party. And do you think these guys would have taken that opportunity to move the country left as the country wants to move? And that's why they're in trouble. And I'll tell you something that Marcus Melitza said after I speak to Patrick here. But Patrick, what's going on, my brother?
2: Oh, well, I wanted to comment on the war in Lebanon. We're calling Hezbollah a terrorist organization, and it's not too difficult to argue that they are. But I think that Lebanese citizens, the people, need the context that nobody else will help them. And this is the same thing in Gaza with Hamas. And what has happened is Zionist Israelis infiltrated the Lebanese government, took it over, and now that they have no care at all for the citizens there, they want them dead. And so the only people that will fight for them who are attached to the...
0: It's Hezbollah, yeah.
2: The Iranian Royal Guard, or however it is, they have no other choice, and people don't die quietly. And if somebody is offering help when nobody else will, they're not going to say, "Well, I'm not 100% about the integrity you have." And when we're talking about integrity, I'd like to point out that Israel tore up all the Lebanese roads so that they could have no trade. They've been murdering entire families. They've been destroying Catholic churches. They've been destroying all sorts of extremely old historic sites. Currently, they are spraying over the entire countryside humanitarian organizations have estimated 10,000 times the recommended dose of Roundup to render that entire area inhabitable, and that will go on for generations, which is a war crime. What Lebanon is up against is an absolute evil, and to put them above Hezbollah to me is just gut-wrenchingly abhorred. So
0: I think we need to one of the problems we have, right, is people don't get history and they don't get the full history. They make it seem like all these countries are after Israel, and I want to make sure and repeat this. We're speaking about Israel, the state. We're not speaking about Jewish people, the average Jewish person here. This is not an anti-Semitic statement. This is a statement of fact. Before 1948, there were Jewish terrorists, and in fact, the British authorities considered what is it called? I think the Irgun and the Stern Gang, Lehi, they were considered terrorist organizations. The genesis of Israel started with quite a few terrorist Jewish Zionist organizations. That is not up for debate. So when people sit back and just think that, well, all these people want to destroy Israel, look, I am not taking a moral position here. I'm taking a moral position here. This is natural pushback from all sides. You can't go in, move people, and want them to forget all that was done to them. And when they fight back, you say, oh my God, they want to kill us. You have to come to a negotiation and put a stop somewhere. But let's be honest, read some history. Read pre-1948 history, please. And you'll understand the animosity. When we talk about Arabs as being some sort of a evil terrorist driving people, that's not how they got there. You know, it is like when they talk about people of color, let me tell you what I smile at a whole lot, and it drives me crazy, right? I'm a black guy, right? And there are people that, if I go into certain places, just my presence elicit fear, right? And here's the funniest part about it. If we look at American history, I should not elicit fear. But I should be fearful in being out there. Let's look at our history. But it shows you that when you lose the ability to critically think, which is something that we have taught every single American from birth, you can believe things like Israel is all good and the Arabs are all evil, bad people. Iran is all good. And the rest are, it's a lot cleaner history than that. 1953, Americans loved Iran. But after 1979, because of what we did to Iran, and they pushed back, now they're the worst people in the world. Anything you want to say real sharp before I go to the next video, my brother?
2: Yeah, Zionism isn't doing anything good for humanity. And just recently, the Pentagon has named Israel as one of the most dangerous organizations in the United States.
0: Well, it is. Israel is, look, let's be blunt here. By definition, Israel is a terrorist state. You cannot argue that. Anybody who decimates, murders, genocided a whole over 100,000 people, just clear cut, bomb and destroy. How could anybody with a sense of morality look at that destruction and not say, that is evil, that is genocide, that was done by terrorists? I'm sorry. At some point, the good thing about it is most people have already seen that, are already seeing that, okay? So let's go ahead and go there. But anyway, anything else before I move on to the next video?
2: No, looking forward to the video. Thank you for your time.
0: Thank you, my brother. Appreciate your call. Let's go ahead and listen to Maxwell Frost. Maxwell Frost, of course, is the youngest congressman in the Congress, and he had a lot to say to me at Netroots. Let's listen to it now. Well, welcome to another edition of Politics and Rent. I'm Egberto Willis, your host. Today, I'm honored to have the youngest congressman in the Congress right now.
3: Yep.
0: El Senor Maxwell Frost.
3: Good to see you, brother. Doing well. Good to be here, man.
0: Well, look,
3: good to be here
0: in that room. First of all, let me give you your kudos. When you got elected, I've been talking about Gen Zers going into the Congress and taking over because there's so much that the older folks have not done right.
3: Yeah.
0: And here comes you, and we got a bit older, Summer Lee and others coming.
3: Yep.
0: First of all, thank you for running and
3: of
0: doing a great job. Let's start out by asking you, how do we get more younger folk involved into our body politic?
3: Yeah, two main things. Number one, it's important. People have to realize this system wasn't created for young people to run for Congress and get elected,
0: right,
3: let alone working class young people. And so there's a community aspect of this, which is making sure that we're recruiting candidates early, mm-hmm. that we're working with them to teach them how to campaign, but that we support them in something that is very difficult. I mean, look, if I didn't have the support system I had during my campaign, I would have dropped out midway.
0: Let me ask you, what is that support system that you're talking about?
3: My family, my friends, mm-hmm. you know, people who would buy me a meal every now and then,
0: mm-hmm.
3: Friends who let me sleep on their couch when I experienced homelessness when I got priced out of my apartment. Mm-hmm. And why was all this happening? I had to quit my job to run for Congress.
0: Right.
3: And I was living off of my savings, which wasn't great.
0: Mm-hmm.
3: The thing is, most people who run for office already are independently wealthy.
0: Right.
3: So they can afford to not have a job for a year or two. But for the average person, it's difficult. So that local system of support is so important for getting young people to run and them winning. But the second thing is, institutionally, we have to get big money out of politics. We have to change our election system. We have to end Citizens United. We have to end super PACs. We have to make sure that I believe in publicly funded elections where you don't have to spend 8 hours a day trying to beg people for money to be able to spread your message. All these things, I think, will make it so we can have a Congress that looks a little bit more like the country.
0: Now, you've done a good job exposing alligator,
3: Alcatraz
0: and all of that. Now, with regards to immigration, that is something that should be an issue here. You are in Florida. You have a whole lot of orange groves and all of that.
3: Oh, yeah.
0: One of the things, the messages that I don't think is going out is that it's more than just sending these people back. These people are an integral part of
3: our society. Yeah. Uh-huh.
0: And it's not that, and as they are gone, our economy falls. How do you, as a congressperson, intend to express that to your population? Go ahead.
3: No, I mean, that's what I do, right? I mean, first is like the humanity of the thing. These are our neighbors. These are people who should not be kidnapped and human trafficked to places across the country or across the world. But the other thing is they are part of our society.
0: Right.
3: The vast majority of undocumented people have been here for over a decade.
0: Right.
3: And people have to understand, remember during COVID, our frontline workers and especially people who were taking care of our elders.
0: Right.
3: If you were to deport every Haitian mm-hmm. on TPS in the United States right now, we will lose 1/5 of our elder care workers.
0: Impossible to deal
3: with. 1/5 of the folks who are taking care of our most vulnerable population. Our elders. It has huge impacts beyond just Haitians, everyone. Huge impacts on agriculture, on us getting our food. Huge impacts on, of course, the healthcare system, nursing, caregiving, etc. And huge impacts on construction, on housing. And this is part of the reason we've seen housing costs go up. It costs more to build a house. A lot of these companies, a lot of their workers are too scared to go to work or they've been deported or this and that. So, of course, first and foremost is the fact that we believe in the dignity of immigrants because this is a nation of immigrants, and we believe no one should be kidnapped and sent somewhere else. But it is a big part of our economy.
0: Now, talking about AI, I believe that AI is – look, I'm an engineer by training.
3: Yeah.
0: And I do believe in – how should I say this?
3: Innovation.
0: Correctly? Innovation.
3: Yeah, of course.
0: Exactly. Now, but what I think we have to have is legislation that actually regulates AI in a manner. AI is actually our knowledge base, the entire knowledge base. Anything that you've ever said is a part of your database.
3: Yep. We're all part of AI. We're using all of it. AI. Yeah.
0: My question is, when are we going to get, maybe you or some congressperson, make this statement that AI should be in the commons.
3: Should be in the what?
0: In the commons. In other words, it should be a public domain.
3: Oh, a public domain. I mean, this is part of the reason, I don't know if you saw Greg Kassar and Bernie Sanders have put forth proposals to heavily tax AI,
0: right,
3: so we can ensure we have more programs, because we're all, it's using all of our information,
0: exactly,
3: all of our music, every speech
0: point.
3: We've given, etc. And
0: yes,
3: I agree with that. The other thing, though, that I think is really important is we need common sense guardrails,
0: right,
3: to protect working people, to protect all of us. Are there some things that we can possibly use AI for in the future that would be beneficial? Of course. But here's the issue, is that number one, it is being run by a small group of billionaires who they are the ones right now deciding how it impacts work, how it impacts working people, how it impacts our environment. And that's the problem. And actually, I was just on a panel talking about this, that part of the issue we have in this country is we are giving away functions of the government to billionaires so they can make money off of it. People have to remember, the government used to be the leader on innovation. That's why we have the internet, by the way. But we've slowly, as we've taken away funding from research, from NASA, from all this stuff, have given that to private corporations of a small group of white dudes in hoodies who are the ones essentially deciding what happens. And it's a huge issue. So we do need to have common sense regulation on AI. But I 100% agree with you. We all, our information essentially has been stolen from us by these CEOs.
0: I have yet to have a congressman sit mm-hmm. in the chair next to me mm-hmm. and made that very important statement.
3: It's what happened with
0: everything
3: us. Since, yeah.
0: Everything that we have created from drugs. I worked yeah. at NASA in my early days, and we are the ones who created what Elon Musk is using right
3: 100%.
0: Now. And he has done nothing more
3: yep.
0: than we have done with the Apollo program, the
3: exactly.
0: Saturn V program, and any of these programs.
3: Exactly.
0: We're just doing it with more powerful computers.
3: Exactly.
0: And we did it with very...
3: And no government oversight.
0: And no government... Thank you.
3: This exactly. is the thing I talk about when we talk about space exploration.
0: Right.
3: You know, NASA, if something explodes, it's obviously a huge deal. They're probably going to lose money under huge scrutiny. Elon Musk can explode a rocket every day. It don't matter because it's a private corporation.
0: Exactly.
3: So they're able to fail more, which means they're able to do more because that's what innovation
0: right.
3: requires. And that's part of the problem. A lot of people don't know NASA right now. A lot of the big missions we see going on, it's all intertwined with SpaceX.
0: Right.
3: NASA, it's like they can't do anything without the corporation being a part of it. I'm not saying I'm against all public-private partnerships, but what we have to understand is we are acquiescing core parts of what the government has done for decades and decades and decades to billionaires.
0: I know you said you're not against public part. I mean, there are certain areas that, in my opinion,
3: yeah.
0: don't belong in a public-private
3: yeah,
0: partnership.
3: Yeah, yeah.
0: Period. I think
3: I agree,
0: healthcare
3: I agree.
0: Doesn't belong there.
3: I agree.
0: Even NASA,
3: yep.
0: I don't think, belong there. But you know what? I really think that it's so important that we have
3: yeah.
0: somebody like yourself who understands these particular concepts.
3: Yep.
0: I have a few more questions, but I think you may be pressed for time right now. So
3: yeah, we'll do one more. Let's
0: oh,
3: do one
0: okay.
3: More. Yeah.
0: Okay. Anyway, I want to know what right now election is an issue,
3: mm-hmm.
0: and many are concerned about election security.
3: Yeah.
0: What do you think we should do in order to protect against that?
3: The first thing is there is no massive voter fraud or whatever the Republicans are saying, right?
0: Mm-hmm.
3: And I think we got to tell people the truth about what's going
0: right.
3: on. The other thing is, I am down to move forward a large comprehensive voting package that we should brand as protecting the integrity of our elections.
0: Right.
3: Because what happens is, I think everyone knows that there's something wrong here.
0: Mm-hmm.
3: A lot of those on the far right believe that it's a ton of dead people, you know, voting,
0: yeah,
3: which is not really
0: true.
3: Happening.
0: Yeah.
3: But on our side, we know that, yeah, actually our elections are messed up. How? Well, not that there's a problem with the voting itself, but there's voter suppression.
0: Right.
3: There's unlimited money put in our elections by corporations and billionaires and all these things that do rig our economy or rig our democracy. I'm not saying it's rigged like there's someone in there changing the votes. It's rigged in the way they earn votes, right, with money and politics. And I think if Democrats move forward a broad agenda to change and fix our democracy, I think we can actually even get a lot of those people on the right and the left
0: yes.
3: who just know something's wrong here. And it's true. There is something wrong. It might not be what you think it is, but there's something wrong. And we have to have a big package on that.
0: Well, one of these days, I hope they have a panel on exactly what our current economic system is doing. And
3: yeah.
0: I won't
3: yeah.
0: use any words that can be used as sound bites because
3: yeah.
0: I don't want to, as far as you're
3: yeah.
0: concerned. But there is something severely wrong with our economic system that we need to take care of. And I'm glad
3: yep.
0: to know
3: we have a rigged economy.
0: Here we go. I'm
3: yep.
0: glad to see we have Congress people like yourself.
3: Thank you.
0: That are actually doing that. Congressman.
3: Thank
0: Frost.
3: You, brother. I appreciate
0: it's it. It's been a pleasure.
3: Good to see mi hermano aquí, mira.
0: Mi hermano de Latinoamérica.
3: Yeah, okay. Seguro que sí.
0: Muchas All gracias. Right. Tenga you. Buen día, hermano.
3: Igualmente. Igualmente.
0: Gracias.
3: Awesome. All right. Hey, thank you, man.
0: That was great, man. Thank you very much. And
3: thanks
0: I
3: thanks for having me.
0: Keep up doing the good work. Well, you are really what we need out there right
3: thank
0: now,
3: you,
0: brother.
3: Man.
0: Okay.
3: Are you based here?
0: I am in Houston, Texas.
3: Houston. Okay. Yeah, if I'm ever in Houston, we'll hit you up.
0: Hit me up. I'm there. All right. Take care.
3: Thank you, brother.
0: Thank you. Have a good one.
3: Thank you.

0: one.
1: All right. I hope you guys enjoyed that one. That was the one and only Maxwell Frost. I really like this kid. Anyway, you want me to show you that picture that he drew? Let me see if I can find a way to get it out for you, because, you know, when you guys ask, I try my level best to comply. Save image. Let's see if it saves it into a format. Let's see if the WEP can be retrieved. If it can be retrieved, I will show you the WebP format that's out there that our brother went ahead and drew of this. Well, you know what? Let me tell you something about all of you wonderful people. Y'all make me do things on the fly that I normally don't want to do on the fly, because, you know, you can make a mistake. But since Lynette is always there for me, I'm processing it right now. I am going to put it on the screen for you, Lynette. You asked, and I am going to fulfill. Let's see if I can do it. If I crash my system trying to do this, folks, remember, it's all Lynette. So here we go. This is our good friend Jason. This is what he sees when he sees me on the screen. I love it, brother. Hey, I did all the processing in real time. There you go, Lynette. Is that good enough for you, sis? Is that all right? I'm gonna let it cover my face for a while. Now all I need to do is run some AI on that guy and let it move like this, right? Thank you, my brother. You don't know, guys, how much I love my audience, man. You guys are the best. You guys are the best. And, you know, this is, let me just say, this is hard work as hell, right? I mean, I keep some crazy hours. But let me tell you something. Just because you guys are there, it feels good. Like, when somebody does something like this, how do you think that makes me feel? It's like, cool. Thank you, Jason. Appreciate you, brother. Appreciate you. Anyway, last subject of the day. And by the way, you know, when I give you my kudos and all of that, it is from here. So even though you see me fighting with brother Lee the Bear Cat every day, you know, he knows he's here every day. He's looking for a change. Bearcat, I know you're looking for a change. You're looking for that trip that's going to trip you over. But that's, you like us here, brother Bearcat. That's why you're here in the mornings and the afternoons. Because we're a cool bunch here. You like us. You remember what Sally Field did, right? I finally found out you like me. Well, I'm telling you, Lee the Bearcat, you like us. Our PDR posse. You know what I need to do? You know what I need to do? Yeah, I'm going to spin after the program. I have to go spin because I have a long night. I'm going to be writing a lot tonight. I'm going to be passing a few of my stuff through AI to get some shortcuts. And then I'm going to be writing all the other stuff. Yeah, so I got a bunch of writing to do tonight. Vegan Cinder said no Joe tonight. Let's go ahead and talk about what's going on. And I think I can put that on the screen if this is, remember what Donald Trump said, right? Nothing was going to happen. They were just taking out fraud out of the SNAP program and all that crap. We always knew that was false. Well, here it is, guys. Over 800 kids thrown off of SNAP, over 800,000 kids. Where's your heart? Millions losing SNAP, including children, is an emergency that Congress needs to fix now before more people are hurt. An analysis updated Monday by the Center of Budget and Policy Priorities estimated that millions of people, including more than 800,000 children, have lost Supplemental Nutrition Assistance Program benefits since Republicans 2025 One Big Beautiful Bill took effect, and it's going to be more because there are more that's going to be kicking in. In total, CVPP estimates that SNAP participation nationwide fell by more than 4 million people, 10%, between the law's July 2025 enactment and March 2026, with declines especially pronounced in Arizona, which has seen enrollment fall by more than 50%. Wow. CVPP finds that in 13 states with available data, 808,000 children have stopped receiving SNAP assistance since July, which it notes accounts for nearly half of the 1.7 million person decline among people of all ages in those states. The number of people losing access to SNAP is projected to grow in the coming months, given that the budget law biggest changes to the program won't take effect until next year. After the election. So the only way to save these people from the pain above and beyond the SNAP cuts now is to ensure not one Republican gets elected in the next election, because they're not going to go against this. Starting in 2027, most states will have to pay between, listen to this, 5 and 15% of SNAP benefit costs, totaling hundreds of millions of dollars a year in many states, explains CVPP. And the amount a state will have to pay will be based on current error rates, factoring in errors that states are making today. These drastic funding changes may incentivize states to take drastic measures to reduce their payment error rates quickly and cut program costs, even if it means delaying or improperly denying benefits to eligible people, the center adds. Katie Burke, senior policy analyst at CVP, commented that the latest data show that the changes made in the GOP budget law appear to be driving for greater harm than many anticipated, as states have raced to minimize the exposure to those massive new costs. To hell with the poor. Screw the poor. This is the party of family values. This is the party that believes in the sanctity of life. This is the party that says it cherishes children. Katie Berg, many people who remain eligible for SNAP on paper, including kids, are losing the benefits they need. Millions losing SNAP, including children, is an emergency that Congress needs to fix now. Tara Hoops, director, economic analysis at the Chamber of Progress, described the GOP SNAP cuts as disastrous, with kids losing much-needed food assistance thanks to policies that are cruel and ineffective. The last time SNAP participation fell this sharply, this fast, was after the 1996 welfare reform law that cut 2.2 million people off food assistance for over 8 months. We are already seeing almost twice the damage, and the unemployment rate has remained flat. Policy analyst Michael Linden describes the impact of the GOP's budget law on the SNAP program as the memorial reflecting pool of keeping kids from going hungry, a reference to President Trump's calamitous attempted renovation of the iconic pool located near the Lincoln Memorial in Washington, D.C. Folks, evil. When we speak about this administration being evil, we're not talking in hyperbole here, folks. John Carter says these cuts taking place after the election was by design. Exactly. And John, what we have to do, and I hope we are going to be strategizing that over the weekend at the conventions, on how to market, because as you know as well as I do, John, not your group, but Democrats in general are lousy marketers and poor funders of that, those people like your group who need to be funded out there to get the job done. So we hope that as Democrats collect the billions of dollars they will be collecting for this election, as people realize they're going to win in a landslide and they try to buy in, we hope that those that are doing good work, like your group, John, and many others, you know, the work that Miss Elkin does here, Cheryl does, and many others in this group out there in the field, we hope it's made a bit easier for you. One can hope, right? One can hope. Anyway, we're close to the end of the program. We got about 3 minutes. If anybody want to make a quick call, I can take a quick call for 1 minute. If anybody wants to make a quick call, that's 281-823-7747, 281-823-7747. I'll wait about 30 seconds, and then other than that, if that doesn't come, I'm going to give my pitch, asking those of you who have the wherewithal to please become subscribers, paid subscribers. By the way, Leader Bearcat, you're here every day. Are you a subscriber? I don't even know how to check the records on you. But we have got to do better to our fellow person and much more. Okay, I see it ringing. I need to find it. For some reason, I can't. Oh, there it is. I'm coming to you now, Ray. All right, Mr. Brackens, 1 minute, my dear brother.
0: Real quick, we just got to keep on helping remind people what evil is and stop normalizing what is not evil. That's pretty much all I got to say.
1: You know, thank you for saying that. We have to stop. You know, thank you for that. Let me tell you something, Ray. That is the word, not normalizing evil. And I think we have been doing too good a job of that. And I think I'm guilty as well. Certain things that I let slide that shouldn't slide. Thanks for saying that, brother. Anything else real quick? Real quick.
0: That's all I got. I'll leave it
1: at that. Thank you, my brother. You have a good one. You take care, my brother. All right. Look, Lynette is well reminding us that the summer Zoom Iced Coffee with Egberto is on Friday, July 10th, between 7 and 9 p.m. Central, 8 to 10 p.m. Eastern, 7 to 9 p.m. Western, okay, Pacific. And I'm going to put that in both chats right now. Thank you for putting that out there, Lynette. You are wonderful, and you're a good traffic cop. You're our best traffic cop in the chat. Let's just put it that way. You're the best traffic cop. And of course, our beautiful Brittany is in the house. Let me tell you something, guys. I have the best audience. I'm going to go over by a minute because I want to call out Brittany. Because you want to know why I love my peeps? This woman left work and brought me in Pennsylvania a Panamanian meal. Do you know how that touches somebody? You know, out of her way. She's not Panamanian. She don't know about this stuff necessarily. Love you, girl. Love you, girl. You know, love you, girl. That was one. Well, I love all of you, but you know what I'm talking about. But anyway, please consider becoming paid subscribers of Politics Done Right. Go to politicsunright.com/newsletter if you're not on Substack. If you're on Substack, just hit that subscribe button and become a paid subscriber if you can. You make a difference, and I mean that from the depths of my heart. You make a difference. You allow me to make that trip that I'm going to make to Corpus Christi to go ahead and get all the information. Our brother, John Cotter, should be out there as well. You guys make this stuff happen. So please consider being subscribers. I got to get out of here now. Otherwise, I'm going to have to cut this stuff too tight when I'm processing it. Anyway, love you all. Reach me at info@politicsunright.com. My name is Egberto Willis. This is Politics Done Right. And you guys know how I end this baby. I am what?

Thank you for accompanying us here to the chef's table at West Coast Cookbook and Speakeasy, Tarrytown Chowder Tuesdays. We always begin weather from around the world along the banks of the Rogue River in the Rogue River Valley of Southern Oregon on the west coast of the continental United States of America, where it is currently 71 degrees Fahrenheit with sunny conditions at the moment, but we will have sun and clouds mixed later on throughout the day. A bit cooler than yesterday. We are still under a heat advisory until around noontime local time, with highs around 95, winds out of the northwest at 5 to 10 miles per hour. Then a few clouds overnight, with lows in the upper 50s. Winds out of the northwest picking up to 10 to 15 miles per hour, and then sunshine and some clouds tomorrow with highs in the low to mid 90s. Winds out of the northwest at 10 to 15 miles per hour. Grass pollen is the pollen of note here in Rogue River. I don't know if that's what's causing my stuffy nose all of a sudden, but something is. The air quality index is, the grass pollen's rated very high, by the way. The air quality index, though, for our town and the region is in the good range at 31 parts per million, and the daytime UV index remains very high at level 9. Barometric pressure is falling at 29.99 inches. Visibility is up to 10 miles and beyond. And relative humidity is at 53%. Weather from around the world is brought to you by a crowd of crowdsourced weather stations that a crowd crowdsources from around the world, aggregated by the Outlawed National Weather Service and the Outlawed National Oceanic and Atmospheric Administration, making this forecast truly from the weather underground. London Calling is 92 degrees and sunny with an extreme advisory for heat. Paris is 99 degrees and sunny, also with an extreme advisory for heat. Rome is 87 degrees with showers in the vicinity, with a severe warning for thunderstorms. Kabul is 75 degrees and clear. Tehran is 97 and fair. Hong Kong is 75 degrees with light rain. Tokyo is 68 and cloudy. Auckland, New Zealand is 60 degrees and partly cloudy. San Francisco, California is 58 degrees and cloudy with their continuing beach hazard warning. Do not turn your back on the ocean. Chicago, Illinois is a pleasant 65 degrees and sunny. And New York is 70 degrees Fahrenheit with cleansing showers in the vicinity. And that is weather from around the world, brought to you by a crowd of crowdsourced weather stations that a crowd crowdsources from around the world.

Stefan McGrath and Andrea Alexandru at the World Desk of the Associated Press brings us this first amuse-bouche here at the Chef's Table at West Coast Cookbook and Speakeasy, Tarrytown Chowder Tuesdays. Romanian lawmakers late last night, Monday, rejected a new government proposed by Prime Minister-designate Adrian Vestia, who had hoped to bring an end to the country's protracted political crisis. The vote in Parliament failed, with 189 votes for and 23 against, and more than half of lawmakers abstained. It needed at least 233 to pass. The outcome caps a months-long political crisis that started when a no-confidence vote toppled the previous government in May. Romanian President Nicușor Dan said he designated Vestia, a longtime member of the National Party, to try to form a government based on his past administrative experience. Vestia was Dan's second prime ministerial nomination after his previous pick, Eugen Tomac, failed to present a cabinet within 10 days.

Rod McGuirk at the World Desk of the Associated Press brings us this final amuse-bouche here at the Chef's Table at West Coast Cookbook and Speakeasy, Tarrytown Chowder Tuesdays. Joseph McGrail Betty, up an Australian professional air conditioner cleaner and honorary town crier, has been recognized as the world's loudest person. Guinness World Records last week acknowledged the 58-year-old Canberra resident recorded the loudest ever shout by an individual. He yelled "now" at 122.4 decibels. That broke the previous record of 121.7 decibels set by Northern Ireland schoolteacher Annalisa Flanagan in 1994. She had yelled an ear-piercing quiet that is in the noise range of a chainsaw, a jet aircraft taking off, and an ambulance siren at close range. Well, that brings us to the end of our broadcast period for the day, but you do know Netroots Radio broadcasts on, and we will meet up here tomorrow for Smothered Benedict Wednesdays. So do stay tuned to Netroots Radio all day and all night for all the breaking news as it breaks. And we will meet up here tomorrow, right here, in West Coast Cookbook and Speakeasy.

You're listening to the American Democracy Minute, keeping your government by and for the people. Redistricting news today, not for 2026, but for after the midterms. The New York Assembly advanced language for a constitutional amendment ballot measure, making way for it. A newly configured Indiana legislature may reconsider it, and Georgia's legislature opted not to consider it for 2028. The Democratic-majority New York Assembly sent its proposed ballot measure language to the Secretary of State on June 17th. A second Assembly vote, plus voter approval, is still needed, but it removes prohibitions of mid-decade and partisan redistricting. Like California, New York has an independent redistricting commission, but the legislature draws maps if the commission map fails. The Indiana Citizen reports that pro-voter groups are preparing for a redistricting do-over. Last December, a group of Indiana senators refused President Donald Trump's demand to gerrymander additional GOP congressional seats in Indianapolis and Gary. Several of those senators were primaried and lost Trump-endorsed candidates, setting the stage for a reconsideration next year. Georgia Governor Brian Kemp called a special session, which began June 17th,

0: after Republican Senator Robert A. Taft from Ohio. The son of President William Howard Taft, the senator had been a staunch opponent of President Roosevelt's New Deal policies. He continued his anti-working class efforts with a new bill aimed to curb the power of unions. He found an ally in Representative Fred Hartley, a Republican congressman from New Jersey. After World War II, a wave of strikes washed over the nation. Most labor unions had agreed not to go on strike during the war. But frustrations over wages and working conditions mounted. In the years after the conflict ended, 5 million workers walked the picket lines. 1 in 4 private sector workers was a union member. Labor was on the march. The congressional Republicans passed the Taft-Hartley Act in response. The bill ushered in limits on the right to strike. It also began the era of so-called right to work, allowing states to pass laws making it more difficult for unions to collect dues and represent workers. The new law also required union leaders to sign affidavits that they were not communists, bringing the Red Scare to the House of Labor. A massive rally at Madison Square Garden in New York City asked President Truman to veto the slave labor bill. President Truman did veto the bill, but Congress overrode his veto. Today, only 12% of workers are in unions. 26 states are so-called right-to-work states, to the great detriment of workers' living standards and their health and safety. Labor History in 2, brought to you by the Illinois Labor History Society and The Rick Smith Show.
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3: Now that the oil is coming down, you're going to see everything follow. 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
4: Oil prices gyrate as Trump's Iran deal sputters.
5: Red alerts across the continent. A threat stemming not from terror or political protest, but soaring temperatures.
4: Historic deadly heat wave broils Europe. Plus, Trump administration reverses plan to dismantle critical ocean monitoring network.
2: So it's not all bad.
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2: 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I'm Brad Friedman.
4: And I'm Desi Doyen.
2: Stand by for 6 minutes of independent green news, politics, analysis, and snarky comment.
3: Also, we run out of reserves in about 4 weeks, and there'll be a time when you wouldn't be able to get it. And you want to see Bedlam?
2: No, I don't. If I wanted to see Bedlam, I'd watch footage from your insurrection on January 6th. This is your Green News Report. Okay, Desi Doyen, now that the war is completely over in Iran and has no chance of ever restarting and the prices of oil are coming way down, what are you complaining about today?
4: Well, as we go to air, turns out global oil and natural gas prices are actually gyrating again. And the critical Strait of Hormuz, the world's most important oil supply choke point, is either open or not, with U.S. and Iranian leaders telling conflicting stories as they resume high-stakes talks aimed at finalizing an agreement to end the war. Donald Trump's renewed threats to obliterate Iran probably didn't help. Shipping experts say the strait is not open in any meaningful way and is nowhere near pre-war levels of transit. Oil industry experts say that the oil really needs to start flowing soon because nations have severely drawn down their strategic stockpiles. Here's oil market expert Dan Dicker on Bloomberg News.
6: That physical market is going to assert itself in a way that we've never seen asserted itself before. And what that drives, of course, is it drives a price that doesn't go from $75 to $85. It's a price that goes in the space of a month from $75 to $135. When these stockpiles reach the physical reality of the futures markets, you're going to see a spike like you never saw before.
2: We don't see reality anymore in these markets. What is he talking about?
4: Good question. Persian Gulf nations are slowly restarting production in case a concrete deal is reached. But in Qatar, an attempted restart of a massive natural gas facility triggered a massive explosion, killing 18 people and injuring more than 50. Here in the U.S., Washington Post reports that the temporary

0: Deal with Iran comes too late for cash-strapped farmers who have seen their fuel and fertilizer bills soar while also grappling with punishing drought. In other news, in Europe, an unprecedented extreme heat wave has parked over the continent, shattering records, particularly hazardous because most of Europe's building stock is not air-conditioned. In France, at least 18 people have died due to the extreme heat. Paris set a new all-time high heat record of 108 degrees wow. Fahrenheit, and it's only June.
1: Is it my imagination, or has this been happening now more and more year after year in Europe?
0: That is not your imagination. It is happening more frequently and more intensively. Here in the U.S., the Midwest is cleaning up after another round of intense storms and severe tornadoes. Illinois has set a new record. Illinois has seen more tornadoes in just the first half of 2026 than in any full year on record. And it's also only June.
1: Well, congratulations, Illinois.
0: Research shows that man-made climate change is intensifying heat waves and storms, but the influence of climate change on tornadoes is inconclusive, mostly due to lack of data. However, climate studies show that Tornado Alley has shifted away from the plains states because warming temperatures are making the plains hotter and drier. It has instead moved further into the Midwest and South, where conditions are increasing more conducive for tornado outbreaks. Some better news. In the U.S. Southwest, the biggest clean energy infrastructure project yet built in the United States, the SunZia Wind Farm and Transmission Line in New Mexico, is now fully operational and online, delivering clean, renewable electricity to more than a million customers across the Southwest.
1: Nice.
0: And finally, the Trump administration is abandoning its efforts to dismantle a $370 million ocean monitoring system that is critical to understanding climate change and marine ecosystems. That comes after bipartisan backlash from Congress. Scientists around the world rely on the Ocean Observatory's initiative to track everything from ocean circulation to extreme weather to commercial fisheries. The Trump administration has been working hard to squash climate research and data, as if somehow ignoring climate change will make it go away.
1: It won't?
0: Nope.
1: For much more on all of those stories and the ones we couldn't get to today, check out our website at greennews.bradblog.com. I'm Brad Friedman.
0: And I'm Desi Doyen.
1: And this has been your Green News Report. I'm the

0: Happy Monday, listeners. Happy Pride and happy Nixon 5. For Scientific American Science Quickly, I'm Rachel Feltman. You're listening to our weekly science news roundup. Let's start with an update on Ebola. Earlier this month, a study published in The Lancet estimated that the outbreak currently surging in the Democratic Republic of the Congo and Uganda could become the largest on record. As of June 18th, the official case count was 894, with a death toll of 204. The outbreak, which was first declared in May, is caused by a species called the Bundibugyo virus. This virus is more rare than other species in its family that cause Ebola, and currently available treatments and vaccines are not expected to have much effect. Moderna is already working on a targeted vaccine, but even at breakneck speed, the development process is expected to take months. In a disease outbreak news bulletin published on June 13th, the World Health Organization said that countries sharing land borders with DRC and Uganda were at high risk, but that risk of transmission was low for the rest of the African continent and the world at large. Speaking of the world at large, and on a somewhat lighter note, the FIFA Men's World Cup is now in full swing. Now, as we explained in our June 8th episode, public health authorities are keeping close tabs on disease transmission as players and spectators flock to packed stadiums and visit far-flung cities. But there's a potential health crisis related to these games that won't show up in wastewater testing: heat-related illness. And frankly, that's something we all have to worry about, even if we're not lucky enough to be watching a World Cup game in person. So let's have a quick chat about that with Andrea Thompson, SIAM's Senior Desk Editor for Life Science. Thanks for joining us, Andrea.
1: Thanks for having me.
0: So the World Cup is generally a summer thing. So why does it feel like we're hearing more about heat this year?
1: So some of that is because of where we're having it. It's across North America. So a large chunk of the games are in places that get pretty hot in June and July. But in general, we have been seeing extreme heat increase everywhere in the world in the summer. So any World Cup is going to contend with this more, but they're also happening in some places that tend to be on the hotter side in the summer.
0: Right. The World Cup in Qatar was actually held in the winter for that reason, if I'm remembering correctly.
1: Yes, they had to move it because it would have been just impossible to have it in the summer with the heat there.
0: Yeah. So is this impacting gameplay at all?
1: So some locations have just luckily not had super hot weather. A few locations, Atlanta, Houston, and Dallas, have climate-controlled stadiums. So it's not really an issue what's happening outside. But also, FIFA has instituted hydration breaks. So because of the potential for heat, extreme heat, or so they said, at the midpoint of each half, they are having a 3-minute hydration break for players to make sure that they drink water and do other things to cool their body temperature down for a little bit.
0: And what about the fans? You know, what are these venues doing to protect spectators? And what can spectators do to protect themselves?
1: Right. So acclimatization is a really big factor in heat stress and heat illness. Someone who's from the Southeast, from Florida, is a lot more used to humid heat than someone from Seattle. And then even things like, you know, what time of day is the match? Is your seat going to be in sunlight? Because that raises the temperature quite a bit. Making sure you drink water. Originally, there was a ban on bringing water bottles into the stadium, but that was reversed. There are things you can do to keep cool, like having a hand fan to fan yourself. Now, if you're getting into really extreme heat temperatures, that's when you really need to think about being very cautious, maybe taking breaks in the shade. That barrier will also lower depending on certain personal factors. Certain medications can make you more susceptible to heat illness, certain conditions, especially heart conditions. Very young children cannot regulate their body temperature as well as adults. So if you're a parent bringing your child, you can't gauge your child's comfort based on your own comfort because they can't regulate their body temperature as well.
0: Well, we've already had a few really like blockbuster days in terms of heat. So how are things looking in terms of what kind of summer we're in for?
1: Yes. So right now for June, it's basically all of the western part of the country and the northern part is trending more towards likely having warmer than average temperatures. The southeast is sort of a toss up. But even within, you know, an outlook like that, you can have an acute heat wave in any place, which also makes it a little hard to plan.
0: Thanks, Andrea. Listeners, you can find more stories on the science behind this year's World Cup on our website. We'll have a link to our World Cup landing page in today's show notes. We'll wrap up with something seasonally appropriate: research on how fatherhood changes the brain. Now, if you're thinking, oh crap, is Father's Day coming up already? I'm sorry to tell you that it was, in fact, yesterday. But if you've got a father figure you want to celebrate, I'm sure they'll agree that late is better than never. Here to tell us what science says about daddy brain is Tanya Lewis, senior desk editor for health and medicine at Scientific American. Thanks for being here, Tanya.
2: Yeah, thank you so much for having me.
0: So you recently wrote about the science of fatherhood and how it changes the brain. I would love to hear a little bit more, but first I do want to acknowledge for our listeners that we're going to be using the words mother and father a lot in a very generalized way, because most of the research we're talking about focused on women who identified as mothers who were the birthing parents and men who identified as fathers who were non-birthing parents. But just want to make clear that we understand there are many ways to exist as a human and many ways to make a family. So Tanya, could you tell us a little bit about this piece that you wrote?
2: Yeah, so I'm really fascinated by this topic because I recently became a parent last year, and so I am very intimately familiar with the changes that occur in a parent's brain, and you and I maybe know sort of what the mother's experience is, but fathers are often kind of left out of these conversations about what happens to the brain of a parent. I actually spoke with Devika Bhushan, and she's a pediatrician and public health physician. And she has been very interested in this topic for a long time, starting from her days as a pediatrician, where she would see oftentimes dads, you know, really struggling with the stresses of early parenthood. There really aren't any sort of validated assessment tools for things like depression in fathers the way there are in mothers. And in fact, postpartum depression looks pretty different in dads than in moms. It's more like irritability or substance use and this tendency to kind of shut down as opposed to just an overwhelming sense of sadness.
0: So what do we know about what kind of changes are happening in the brain of a new dad?
2: Yes. So for example, the cortex, parts of the outer layer of the brain that are involved in higher level cognition and planning and motor control and things like that, become kind of pruned. So the gray matter shrinks in a lot of areas, but it's not like your brain is less effective. It's actually becoming more specialized for the tasks of caregiving. So we see this in fathers as well as mothers. We also see that there's more connectivity in brain areas that are more related to emotion and emotional processing. And there was a study in 2014. They compared, you know, caregiving mothers in heterosexual relationships with fathers who were primary caregivers. And they found that there were changes in these two different brain networks. One is this network called the mentalizing network, which is really this sort of theory of mind network where you're putting yourself in the baby's shoes. And then there's this other network, which is a deeper subcortical network, including things like the amygdala, which is involved in emotion and like fear processing. And they saw that men and or fathers had more activation in the mentalizing network, so like trying to anticipate, you know, what the baby is experiencing, whereas mothers had more activation in that sort of emotional regulation network. So we're seeing these different specializations happening across different parents.
0: That's really cool. Do we know anything about when these changes start in dads?
2: Yeah, if you compare mothers who are gestational carriers versus non-gestational parents, you see some of these changes earlier, like prenatally. But after birth, what's remarkable is that a lot of these changes happen in both parents. And we know that, for example, dads' testosterone levels drop, and actually their levels of a hormone called prolactin, which is involved in lactation and is actually present in fathers as well, and that increases in men as well. Interestingly enough, postpartum depression in fathers peaks later than it does in mothers. Studies show that it's actually at its peak around 3 to 6 months after birth. You know, in those early days after birth, a lot of the primary caregiving responsibilities like feeding the baby historically or traditionally may have fallen on mothers. But then when mothers go back to work, as many women do, then we see additional stress placed on the non-birthing parent, or typically the father. So we probably need better tools for screening things like depression in fathers specifically, because that affects the mental health of everyone in the family and is very impactful on the development of the child as well.
0: Listeners, if you're struggling and you need someone to talk to, either about parenthood or anything else, remember that you can call or text the number 988 from within the U.S. to talk to a counselor at any time. That's 988. You can also go to 988lifeline.org to chat online. And if you are outside of the U.S., you can go to findahelpline.com to get info on similar programs in more than 150 countries around the world. That's findahelpline.com. That's all for today's episode. We'll be taking a break from the news episode format next week to highlight some fantastic books in celebration of SIAM's Summer Reading Challenge. And then we're planning a special Monday roundtable episode to dive into the latest on GLP-1s for the week after that. But I promise we'll get back to a more regular roundup schedule starting on July 13th. As for our next episode, it's one that I found super interesting during the interview, so you should definitely tune in. We'll be getting into the surprisingly controversial science behind safe sun exposure. Science Quickly is produced by me, Rachel Feltman, along with Fonda Mwangi, Sushmita Patek, and Jeff Delvisio. This episode was edited by Alex Seguiera. Mariel Issa and Aaron Shattuck fact-check our show. Our theme music was composed by Dominic Smith. Subscribe to Scientific American for more up-to-date and in-depth science news. For Scientific American, this is Rachel Feltman. Have a great week.

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1: Today, I'm talking with Dr. Roman Beek in Glasgow about rabies crossing the U.S. border into Canada. Welcome, Dr. Beek.
2: Hello. Thanks for having me on your program.
1: So, borders are geopolitical constructs. How is it possible to contain rabies at a border?
2: Rabies is a virus transmitted by animals, and at least in North America, that essentially means wildlife. So you're right that wild animals like raccoons will pay no attention to a national border. Following a major outbreak of rabies in raccoons across eastern United States during the 1980s and 90s, raccoon rabies was threatening to spread into Canada. And because rabies is a dangerous zoonosis, Canada, of course, wanted to prevent rabies from entering its territory. The border happens to run across some natural barriers, such as the Great Lakes and the St. Lawrence River, and we would expect that those would limit the movement of infected raccoons, but they wouldn't ultimately prevent it. So to prevent virus from crossing the border, government agencies on both sides implemented oral vaccination campaigns for raccoons, and this was largely successful, but on a few occasions, the virus still spilled over into Canadian territory.
1: Frankly, orally vaccinating raccoons at the border boggles my mind. How is this accomplished?
2: By using a range of different approaches. One is to drop baits containing the vaccine, and this is done from airplanes or vehicles and can be done across large areas. Millions of baits are actually distributed in this way in the U.S. each year, and this has allowed raccoon rabies to be contained within the area currently infected and to prevent it from spreading further west and northwards. The baits are covered in a fish meal as an attractant, and when the raccoon finds the bait, it's likely to consume it, and in doing so, it takes up the vaccine and thus becomes immunized. Another approach is to live trap raccoons and then to vaccinate them and release them again. And this was done in parts of Canada that were thought to be at the highest risks of raccoon rabies entering and crossing the border.
1: Would you give us a timeline for this vaccination program?
2: The oral vaccination campaign started in the 1990s, in the mid-1990s, and continues to this day. And without this, safe to say, raccoon rabies would affect a much larger area and cause a much greater public health burden than it currently does.
1: So what happened? Why were there raccoon rabies virus outbreaks in Canada?
2: Well, vaccination will never reach the entire population, so not all raccoons will encounter a bait or eat enough of it to become vaccinated. Individuals can also wander in from outside the vaccinated area. If the percentage of animals vaccinated does not have to be 100% for the vaccine barrier to be effective, but even if coverage is high, there's always a possibility that the virus breaks through. So in our study, we looked at six instances in which raccoon rabies caused outbreaks in Canada over the last two decades, and that happened in Ontario, Quebec, and in New Brunswick.
1: Would you explain the whole genome phylogeography to us, please?
2: Sure. The first part, whole genome, simply refers to the virus. So we have been able to obtain sequence data from viruses and rabies virus specifically for quite some time now, but only recently has it become technically feasible to sequence entire genomes, or at least for large numbers of samples. We can do that now. And sequencing entire genomes allows us to detect very small genetic differences between the sampled viruses, very few mutations. And where previously all viruses within an outbreak would have looked genetically more or less the same, we can see in whole genome data that some of these viruses clearly cluster together genetically, whereas others are more distinct. And so these differences come about because rabies virus continues to accumulate new mutations all the time, like other RNA viruses do too. And this happens even over the course of a single outbreak. So to visualize these differences, we built a genealogy or a phylogenetic tree of our rabies genomes. And this pretty much like constructing the genealogy of someone's family history. So you can think of it as reconstructing the ancestral history of these rabies viruses circulating within raccoons along the U.S.-Canada border. And the second part, the phylogeography, is what we can do with these phylogenetic trees or genealogies once we've obtained them. So the phylogeography bit, the phylo refers to the trees and geography to the geographic area over which we took our samples. So by looking at genetic differences in the virus that are distributed across space, We see clusters of closely related viruses in one area or viruses from another nearby area that look genetically slightly different. And from that, we can learn how rabies has spread across the landscape. Ultimately, this can give us important epidemiological information, such as whether an outbreak was caused by a single introduction of the virus across the border or by more than one.
1: So you used whole genome phylogeography to learn about this outbreak and what was causing it?
2: Yes. We looked at these six occasions in which raccoon rabies emerged on Canadian territory. We wanted to know whether we could learn general lessons about how these outbreaks occurred. Were they caused by introductions of virus circulating right adjacent to the border, or viruses introduced from very different areas? Has the virus crossed the border more than once? Did transmission across the border occur in both directions or in just one? So for this, we obtained whole genome data from over 250 rabies viruses sampled over more than 30 years along the U.S.-Canada border. So not just samples from the Canadian outbreaks, but also viruses from the U.S. side, so to put the outbreak data into context.
1: Ontario, Quebec, and New Brunswick were sites of outbreaks. Would you tell us a little bit about how these areas were affected?
2: For each of these three provinces, we had data from two distinct outbreaks. Apart from New Brunswick, where the same area was affected in both cases, the outbreaks occurred at different places along the border. And these outbreaks varied substantially in size, between one and several hundred recorded cases, and also in duration. In some cases, it was over within weeks, and in others, the outbreak lasted for 6 years.
1: What are some of the obstacles to the vaccination program working along the Quebec border?
2: The U.S. border with Quebec is a long one and does not involve many natural barriers to raccoon movement compared to Ontario, for example, where the border runs along some of the Great Lakes and the St. Lawrence River. So it is a stretch of the border that will be harder to protect against rabies incursions. One noticeable result of our analysis was that the 2006-2009 outbreak in Quebec showed patterns that were different from any of the other five outbreaks we looked at. We could see from our genetic data very clearly that there had been at least four independent introductions of the virus from Vermont into Quebec during that period, and there was also virus flow back into Vermont. So this indicates that the vaccinated area was relatively permeable to rabies transmission during that time.
1: Dr. Beek, please tell us generally why these breaches of vaccination corridor occurred. I understand you found local and long-distance translocations of the virus.
2: For the case in Quebec, we can only speculate that vaccine coverage in the raccoon population at the time might not have been as high as assumed, maybe because of higher raccoon populations or lower vaccine uptake. We can certainly say that the virus strains responsible were the local ones circulating just south of the border. So this was not the case of an infected animal from somewhere far outside the vaccine corridor carrying the virus across into Canada. But in other cases, specifically one of the Ontario outbreaks, we have evidence for exactly that type of scenario, the single introduction of a virus that came from a very far distance. The virus responsible for the outbreak was so different from many of the ones circulating near the border that we suspect it came from several hundred kilometers away for this particular Ontario outbreak. And such a distance is actually beyond what we could expect a raccoon to move naturally. So there might have been some human involvement in this, actually. And there are anecdotal stories about raccoons inadvertently hitching rides on garbage trucks, for example.
1: From a public health perspective, what's needed to contain these cross-border outbreaks? More surveillance, different vaccines, more collaboration between countries?
2: It's worth emphasizing that, for the most part, the vaccine corridor is working really well. There's no question that without it, outbreaks would have occurred much more frequently than those six breaches over the past 20 years. So it's important that these measures continue. The long-distance translocation event that led to one of the Ontario outbreaks also illustrates that there will be cases where the vaccine corridor won't be able to offer protection because animals might occasionally cross it by other means. So good surveillance systems are important for picking up those unusual cases of emergence in areas where you wouldn't expect it. But surveillance is equally important to catch new outbreaks in those areas along the border where they are most likely to occur and to catch those outbreaks early. The earlier it happens and the outbreak is identified, the smaller the number of raccoons already infected, and that means the less resources will be required to control the outbreak. So ultimately, I would say surveillance really is the key. There are new oral vaccines that are being tested, and that might bring further improvements. And with respect to collaboration, I can say that in our case, collaboration between U.S. and Canadian officials has really been excellent. We would not have been able to do our study if the state and provincial departments hadn't collected all those data and samples over multiple decades, and also if they hadn't been so open about sharing them. Often these departments are not given the resources specifically dedicated to these kinds of activities, but without collecting and archiving samples and data long-term, we really lose the opportunity to learn from past events about how we can improve what we do about rabies control. And the need for allocating sufficient resources for adequate surveillance and sample archiving is really an issue that applies not only to North America, but to many areas around the world. Many of these areas also experience similar challenges of rabies spreading into areas previously free of rabies, whether such spread happens through wildlife or dogs. So we hope that our work will help others to successfully tackle the problem of transboundary spread. And since doing this will be an important part of reducing the burden of rabies worldwide and hopefully to ultimately eliminate it.
1: Thank you so much for talking to me today, Dr. Beek. I've been talking with Dr. Roman Beek about his September 2017 article, Processes Underlying Rabies Virus Incursions Across U.S.-Canada Border, as revealed by Whole Genome Phylogeography. Listeners can read the article online at cdc.gov/EID. I'm Sarah Gregory for Emerging Infectious Diseases.
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0: Hello and welcome to the Scholar Circle, scholarcircle.org. I'm Maria Armudian. In the global obsession with soccer and the World Cup, how much goodwill goes to the host country? And has the United States' visa controversies and FIFA's corruption undermined this goodwill? Doug Becker explores.
1: I'm Doug Becker. The world is currently obsessed with the World Cup. Soccer, or what most of the world knows as football, is the most popular sport across the globe. And no event captures the attention of the globe quite like the World Cup. And the host of the World Cup has global attention throughout the tournament. This year's tournament is the first to be hosted by three different countries, the United States, Mexico, and Canada. And it's a remarkable opportunity to build a nation's image and reputation and to build goodwill. But has this year's World Cup and the controversies around it enhanced the images of the three nations, and is there a differentiation between the three? In particular, the tournament is taking place during a war where the country that the U.S. wanted to host attacked, Iran, is playing in the United States. Visa issues to enter the United States have dominated the news, and the high price of tickets for events have resulted in empty seats in stadiums. On today's show, we will explore what is being called the most political World Cup in history and the impact on the host of the event, as well as the teams themselves playing. Our panel is Nick Call. He is Professor of Public Diplomacy and Global Communications Policy Fellow at the Center for Communication Leadership and Policy at the University of Southern California. He's the author of Reputational Security, Refocusing Public Diplomacy for a Dangerous World. Simon Rofe is the world's first professor of sports diplomacy. He's at the Carnegie School of Sport at Leeds Beckett University. He is the author of Sport and Diplomacy, Games Within Games. Daniel Durbin is professor of communication and director of the Institute of Sports, Media, and Society at the USC Annenberg School of Communication. He's the author of The Rules of Sport and The Rules of Rhetoric, Sport as Performative Public Discourse. And Lindsay Krasnoff is clinical assistant professor at the Preston Robert Tisch Institute for Global Sports at New York University. And she's the author of Basketball Empire, France, and the Making of a Global NBA and WNBA. And a note, we're recording this on Friday, June the 19th. Thank you all so much for joining us, and lots of conversations about the games themselves. That's not where we're going here. We're going to talk about the politics and the actual holding of the events. And Nick Call, how important is it for countries to host international events? How much does it contribute to what Joseph Knight, called, soft power and the image the country has internationally?
2: Sure. Well, that's a really good question, Doug. My way of thinking about it is that as hosts, you're looking to send one of three messages. The first message that hosting a mega event like the World Cup sends is, hey, I'm here, right? So a country will seek to announce its arrival on the world stage among the foremost ranks of nations by hosting a mega event. So a good example of this would be Qatar last time we had a World Cup, or Beijing Olympics. Second message that a host might be wanting to send is, I've changed. So you can see how a country that has transitioned from something undemocratic to something democratic will host a mega event to showcase this change. So Barcelona Olympics would be an example of that, or the FIFA World Cup in South Africa. And the third message is maybe, from my point of view, the most interesting. It's, I'm still here. Now, this is when a country that everybody has heard about, that everybody knows, hosts a mega event. Maybe they've hosted them in the past. And you have to think of this as being like paying your rent on being one of the foremost countries. It's really hard to see benefits coming from, reputational benefits coming from hosting a mega event. But if you're not doing it, if you're not contributing all the time, bringing people in, showing them what it is that you do, then things start to decay. So we see the UK hosting the Olympics, and I see the this current World Cup as owing a lot to that. Though The hope with this particular World Cup was that there could be a sort of a tri-national flavor, showing that it was possible for this great global region of North America to collaborate and do things together, almost like a cultural version of NAFTA. And should we just say that that doesn't seem to be what we're going to get or what we're getting? And that's one of the disappointing things about this three-way World Cup. Maybe the most shocking thing I heard about the World Cup is that FIFA was charging so much for use of the term FIFA and use of the word World Cup and football, that Mexico or the Mexican government is unable to have a public diplomacy campaign tied to its hosting of the World Cup. So there are a number of indicators across the hosts that this World Cup is not unfolding as we might have wished.
1: And Simon Ruff, Nick raises an interesting question because for a lot of this question about hosting it, it seems the emphasis is on the impact on the United States, but there's actually three hosts. So what do you see are the interests of all three hosts, and in particular of Canada and Mexico, at co-hosting this with a country like the United States that's always going to cast the largest shadow and have the most important role and be the largest of the hosts?
3: Well, thanks, Doug, and it's great to be here. The interesting dynamics of this three-way relationship, which, as you say, the United States dominates in many ways in its geopolitics, but in terms of, the number of games that are being held, almost, three quarters of the games are being held within the borders of the United States. This puts a particular emphasis on, a lead partner where FIFA have had co-hosted events previously. They have been between two countries. So thinking here about the Japan Korea Men's FIFA World Cup in 2002. Broadly, the games were split between the two countries with an opening game in one and the final in the other. So there was a trade-off. In this way, the United States is in a dominant position, and it has, under the current administration, not been afraid to, flaunt its dominance in lots of ways. It's therefore, unsurprising that perhaps Mexican and Canadian protagonists feel marginalized. There's some potential contrast here with what's happening on the pitch, as Canada's victory last night was notable, a resounding 6-0 victory, their first ever in a FIFA Men's World Cup. And Mexico became the first team to qualify with their result last night. So both of these countries possibly putting the US men's team in the shadow at the moment. Their game this evening is about to kick off, so we will perhaps find out that they will follow in suit. But there is definitely a contrast between the public diplomacy profile of the World Cup within the United States and in these two other countries, and particularly Mexico, where football has much more of a hold than it does within the United States. The recent days, the New York Knicks have won the NBA championship for the first time in 50 plus years. That's been, as it were, the dominant sports news story in the United States. Whereas, hosting the World Cup, which the world's attention is on, is different. So it speaks to those different audiences, essentially.
1: And Daniel Durbin, this was an opportunity for the United States to project itself internationally. It's kind of famous that the U.S. seems to be the one country that resists embracing soccer or football as its most dominant sport. And so this seemed to be an opportunity to say, well, we're with you with the rest of the world at a time when the U.S. doesn't seem to be with the rest of the world on a lot of other issues. Does it seem like, and I know this is very early in the tournament, that the U.S. is accomplishing this, or is it kind of the US's desire to be seen as much more international, considering, some of the issues they've been facing, is it being undermined?
4: Thank you, Doug. I think Nick did a great job of outlining your typical goals with hosting a mega event. And to a great degree, I think the United States has the "we're still here" message that it's putting out. There's also a secondary message of we're going to play in the sandbox well with everybody else because the United States has been dominant financially and in many other respects globally, has been a dominant power, has asserted its power in the war with Iran. And so we have this perception that we are separated out and we are playing the role of the one last true mega power. But there's also, when you bring together three countries, the United States didn't need Mexico and Canada in order to put on the World Cup. It could have put it on all itself. But part of the message is we're here to play in the sandbox well with everyone else. Now, there's a tension in the United States develops difficulties with this, because you have this tension in the United States, and it's not a new tension. It's been going on for 100 years or more, between people who are fundamentally isolationist, where America is a city on a hill that's separated out from all the other countries, and those who are who pursue globalization. And that tension is persistent in American politics, and certainly in the rhetoric that comes out of American politics. You have what is fundamentally, you might see as an American exceptionalist or an isolationist political body in the White House now, where you had a much more politically oriented toward globalization under the Biden administration or the Obama administration. And so there's this constant ongoing tension between the two, and that leads to a public discourse that can at the one time embrace globalization and at the same time can cause tension with the idea of globalization. So it's this balance between these two voices in the United States is not going away, and creating a coherent and single voice from the country may be impossible.
1: And Lindsey Krasnoff, I think also when we think about public diplomacy here, we tend to think of it as the impact the countries might have, but there's actually a relationship between the countries and the organization itself. How much is FIFA's, focus on the United States, at least in part, because it's been a tough nut for FIFA to crack and for the sport to crack. And so therefore, this is as much about selling the game in the U.S. as it is the U.S. selling itself to the world.
5: I think to a certain extent, there is a little bit of that in play, but I don't think it's, I think one of the important things that we've been seeing is that despite the current administration's policies and, as just mentioned very well, this constant tension in American civil as well as political discourse that goes back over 100 years between being open to the world and kind of that more isolationist tendency, we've started to see a lot of really interesting examples of what happens when effectively what we get people-to-people diplomacy, where we're having international visitors who can get into the United States, have those everyday interactions with local communities in ways that they would never otherwise have. There's two areas I've been focusing on. One, Boston. I'm originally from Boston, but also because Team France is base camped in Boston, that's kind of been my focal point. And with Boston, it's actually the invasion of the Scots, right? The invasion of the Tartan Army, the Scottish fan base to Boston over the last 10 days and counting, that has been really fascinating in terms of how the city has been taken over, but in a good way. I do not know anyone back home who has said anything otherwise. There's a lot of really great content and reporting that's coming out of how, with the bagpipes and the kilts, these are providing really easy talking points for locals to engage with. And, instead of getting mad at the Scots who are renting the house across the street and playing the bagpipes at 6:30 in the morning, that this is turning into a conversation with the neighborhood and the Scots inviting them over for, breakfast and, really forging those bonds and ties. The other example that I think is really interesting to keep an eye on, and I've been paying attention to, is the Algerian national team, which is base camped in Lawrence, Kansas. It's in the Midwest, but a university town. I've been following Algeria, of course. Zinedine Zidane's son, Bouka Zidane, is their goalie. But it's really fascinating what's been happening there. There's not necessarily immediately, very strong ties between Kansas and Algeria. They're thousands of miles away. Yet the way that the local community in Lawrence has really rolled out the welcome mat to welcome the Algerian national team, learning different things about Algerian music and cuisine, ordering in the Algerian flags, the University of Kansas pep band, learning how to play the Algerian national anthem so that when they were invited into the team's training training a few times. They were playing it to try to make them feel more at home. You know, it's really interesting to see how by having this particular base camp, it's providing everyday people in Lawrence, Kansas, the opportunity to engage with international visitors in a way that they would not normally have in any other context. And as part of those interactions, learning that, well, yeah, you know, there is a difference in culture and food and many other things, but yet at the end of the day, we're all fundamentally the same in our sharing our love of the game and having the conversations start from there. So we are seeing, I think, a lot of really interesting examples of that people-to-people diplomacy that can come as part of these larger global sporting events.
1: And you listen to Scholar Circle, scholarcircle.org. I'm Doug Becker. We're talking the politics, the public diplomacy, the interactions of the World Cup that's taking place as we are recording. Our guests today are Nick Cole from the University of Southern California, Simon Rofe from Leeds Beckett University, Daniel Durbin from the University of Southern California, and Lindsay Krasnoff of New York University. And Nick, Lindsay raised an interesting question. I started off talking about national diplomacy, but this is really a wonderful opportunity for city diplomacy. And so, you know, how much, you know, ultimately, is that where some of the biggest impacts are going to take place, not just in American cities, but thinking about in Mexico City and Guadalajara and Vancouver as well?
2: For sure, for sure. And, you know, my feeling is that right now, cities are the best vehicles for public diplomacy anyway, because nobody has a longstanding resentment against a city. So much of our bad feeling worldwide is focused at the nation state. I'd also say, having done this a number of times in my life, it's very easy to assimilate to a city. City identities are incredibly available. It took me a week to become an Angeleno. It took me a year to become a Californian. But I, no matter what the color of my passport, I feel I'll never quite make it into an American identity, because there's that identity is so policed. City identities are right there. And part of the way in which cities have developed over the last couple of hundred years has been with groups migrating to cities. And the joy of attending World Cup events in North America is that the diasporan identities of these cities are showcased. And you suddenly realize, wow, there's a load of people from this place. From the same place in this place, from the place that the teams come from. So, I mean, the classic example is the previous US World Cup when Ireland played Italy and in New Jersey, and you saw those diaspora communities on display, proud, having a wonderful time, and the fans who'd migrated embracing that experience. It's just a wonderful, wonderful moment. And we are seeing those sorts of moments. And it's especially interesting in LA, of course, with the Iranian team, with Los Angeles being the world's number two Iranian city in terms of numbers. You know, a lot of people are paying attention to the chants, to the flags that you see in the streets, mm-hmm. and using it as a way of looking at the relationship between Iran right now and its the global Persian community. So those are the sorts of things that I'm looking at. But yeah, absolutely, cities are a wonderful vehicle and are such a great way of building good feelings between countries.
1: Yeah, it's like you read my mind. I was going to ask that question about the Iranian community in Los Angeles and whether or not it's positive necessarily. It's complicated. Lindsay, you had some thoughts on this.
5: Going a little bit more broadly from this excellent point on cities and diasporas, it's also the national teams themselves that, you know, the FIFA World Cup is a very unique platform when we talk about the ability to engage and to share narratives and do some storytelling at a very global stage. We look at the data from FIFA in terms of the last men's World Cup final in 2022, one in two people in the world engaged around that final, right? And you know, the narratives that both the Argentine and the French side put out there. So whether this year we're talking about the Iranian team and the nation, the people, right? Not necessarily the government and the regime, but the people and the culture that it represents. We see that with a lot of really interesting stories and narratives coming around the Iraqi team and others who might normally enter our, you know, our consciousness or we hear about in the news, usually in fairly negative ways, right? Through war, terrorism, religious extremism, and many other things. They're actually being able to come and to talk about their culture and their football, their soccer in much more positive ways and to meet people where they are in terms of we all play the same game, we all love it, and helping people to better understand a little bit of the narratives and the, you know, the context around these different countries, you know, with Curaçao or Cap Verde or other really excellent examples, Haiti being another prime one there. So I think there's also a lot of agency and empowerment on that, that despite the regimes back home or, you know, amongst the host countries, that it's the national teams that are being able to engage and to interact with global publics in ways pretty much unparalleled.
1: I think it's a great point. Simon, you had some thoughts as well.
3: Maybe just to complement Lindsay and Nick's point and delve a little bit further into the city dimension, because one of the functions of the players who are playing in these national teams is invariably, in all cases, as far as I can tell, in this World Cup, every one of those players is also playing for a, you know, a club team, so a sub-national team, and have been selected to the national team. So that club identity is another feature which I think is important to emphasize in the multiplicity of the identities that athletes can have. And it allows for another point of connection. So I saw in the case of the Scots and being in Boston, is the connection is not just between Boston and Scotland, but between Boston and the city of Glasgow, as the mayor had applied for a twinning relationship there. So this sub-state relationship can be identified within the football clubs because they often have much longer heritages and histories and a more regular narrative because they play every week in their season. So it adds another layer of both complexity but reality to why football is such a wonderful convening power, but also one that brings out many, many different identities, not just that national badge that we see in the Men's World Cup now, but one that gives a hint to other identities that run sometimes concurrently and sometimes, you know, create a little bit of tension between a club identity and a national identity, which is one of those key features of sport diplomacy that I've written about elsewhere.
1: And Nick, you had some thoughts as well.
2: I want to build on Simon's point and share my favorite moment of the World Cup. A men's World Cup this so far, and that's at the end of the game between Croatia and England. The England player Jude Bellingham embraced Luka Modric from Croatia, and they gave each other a big hug, and they both play for Real Madrid. So it's a way in which, you know, it seemed to me that the realities of international club soccer subvert national identities and create partnerships and professional bonds that go against the centrifugal forces of national identity. And I really love that because, you know, so often international rivalries can come to the fore. You know, sometimes on the pitch, and we've seen some countries kind of getting really testy with each other, some national teams getting testy with each other. And sometimes it's just in the commentary where the commentators are talking about, using sort of quite violent metaphors in terms of describing what's happening. And I love the way in which that animosity was completely subverted by the fact that these two men knew each other, respected each other from a third place, a completely different country and a completely different national soccer institute or international soccer institution, Real Madrid.
1: And Daniel, one of the things about this World Cup that I think has at least some potential is the fact that it's the largest field, I believe, ever, right? You know, more teams in it. That's partially because with three hosts, all three, you know, automatically qualified. But also it seems that part of what FIFA is trying to do is to have a larger, is to have a larger tournament. So there's a lot of teams out there that usually don't make the World Cup. How beneficial has that been sort of just broadly, you know, for diplomacy? I can imagine Americans never having heard of Cape Verde and, you know, suddenly going to a globe and looking it up and seeing where they are, and other countries, like say the DRC, trying to use it as a way to remind us that we are more than just an Ebola outbreak.
4: I actually want to extend what, not to totally disregard the question you just gave me, but I want to link it in with what Nick was talking about, because one thing that's very easy to forget in all of this is that sport itself carries its own ethos and it creates its own set of values. And to play a sport, you have to accept the rules and you have to accept the value of seeking after the goal of winning the game or of defeating the opponent or whatever it is that you're seeking to do. And so we have to gather together, and this is, this has been the truths for thousands of years in every form of sport we've known, all the way back to the original Olympiads, but well beyond that, that sport is a gathering place. It's a social public gathering place in which we can play out values, and in which we can perform those values, and then we can celebrate the values that we are performing with messages of criticism for failure or for lack of effort, messages of praise for trying hard, for accomplishing something. So it creates its own ethos, and we can gather all of these countries together, and on the pitch, they have to follow the rules. The players on the pitch have to follow the rules, or they can get yellow carded or red carded, and they can get kicked out of the game, so they no longer exist as athletes within the game. That's separate and distinct from their own country. They may be representing their own country, but they are soccer players or football players on the pitch, and they have to embody the values of the game itself. And so with all of these countries, finally getting to your question, with all of these countries that are brought together and all of the different value systems that exist around the world, including value systems that may have had little interaction with each other, they're coming together on a stage in which they have to embrace consistent values in order simply to be able to play the game. And so there's a central power to sport itself in bringing together disparate voices and creating one message out of them or one coherent message out of them. And that's part of the immense value of sport as a public act.

0: This is the Scholar Circle, scholarcircle.org. I'm Maria Armudian. The United States was awarded the World Cup in part because of a corruption trail against the organization that hosts the event, FIFA. Is corruption a major theme of this event? Doug Becker explores.
1: I'm Doug Becker. On today's show, we're talking about the politics of the World Cup, a World Cup that's captured the global attention. The games themselves certainly draw us all into them, but the complications and controversies that are also attached to the World Cup. Our guests today are Nick Kull, he's from the University of Southern California, Simon Rofe of Leeds Beckett University, Daniel Durbin of the University of Southern California, and Lindsay Krasnoff of New York University. And Daniel Durbin. So the role that FIFA has played within the World Cup certainly has been criticized, whether it's the corruption trial, the use of this so-called FIFA World Peace Prize that they had given, and the accusations that the organization really has been cozying up to the Trump administration. How much is that a part of the story?
2: Well, with FIFA, and I'll be the, I'm happy to say, with FIFA, corruption is always part of the story. FIFA has a long history and troubling history in its presentation of the World Cup. And for all of the great qualities that you get out of bringing countries together to compete in a global sport, it's always had fairly significant issues with corruption. And so that's going to be an ongoing part of the story. You also have an administration in the United States that is really pressing American power around the world. And given that theoretically a third, but more than a third of this World Cup is given to that country, gets to continue to press its global dominance in politics and in finance. So you've got this, you've got a tension there. That is the nature of the beast when you have a president who really wants to set his place on the global stage like Trump does, and you have an organization that has kind of the troubling history that FIFA does, and then you have the tension of the charges being brought against FIFA. So to answer your question in short, yes, of course, this is all part of the story. It's not just sport. It is all the political, legal, and questionable activities that go on around the sport.
1: And Nick, certainly one of the big stories has been about visas, whether it's the Iranian team not being able to train in the United States, having to train in Mexico and then come over the border, to play and then having to leave right away. Also, there were at least initial proposals for some fairly exorbitant fees for anybody who wanted to travel to the United States to be able to see the games. How much has that undermined the US's potential in terms of hosting the games and the goodwill that the hosting of something like the World Cup could have?
3: Well, I think that it has caused some damage, especially discrimination against FIFA personnel, referees, and so forth. I think that was particularly unpleasant. But one of the things that has sort of compensated in the other direction is the emergence of the fan zone as an institution of a mega sporting event. And I know a lot of people who can't afford to go into the actual matches, but who are coming and visiting fan zones and having a fantastic time, a really good convivial feeling. So, should we say, soccer can find a way, despite what a rather what an administration with a rather heavy-handed agenda might wish to do, and the messages that they might want to send to their base, which unfortunately include for a lot of messaging, we don't like foreigners. America's number one, stay away, don't come. All of those messages, for some weird reason, seem to resonate with certain people in the president's base. Though if you go to the State Department and look at what

0: the Undersecretary of State for Public Diplomacy, Sarah Rogers, is saying. She says that sport diplomacy is a good idea and that this is one of the priorities of the United States. And the two things she intends to really lean into as Undersecretary are sport diplomacy and the promotion of free speech. So I think we can expect for aspects of sport to be prominent within upcoming Trump international initiatives, and not just not just this w World Cup. And of course, looking forward to 2028 and the LA Games, we'll see a lot more of we'll see a lot more of this.
1: Now, Lindsay, another issue that has made these uniquely American games, and there seems to be two reasons for this, are the hydration breaks, during the games. Soccer is always known as the clock keeps going, the play keeps going. And in fact, one of the things I've always found most fascinating about the sport is how much it really is just an endurance test. But with these hydration breaks, which is the official reason, is because the temperatures are just so hot. It's one of the hottest. The irony being the last one was in Qatar, which was incredibly hot. But also, most who are watching it think, well, it's also for television. So you can have an opportunity to take commercial breaks. How much is that having an impact on the global perception of the World Cup?
2: Really excellent point. And as someone who's watched many a football match, it's a significant interruption in the flow for the viewers, for the fans, for the players as well, right? You also keep in mind that they need to keep warm and keep going. But so there's two different sides of this. One is that it's become a perception that this is kind of like an American influenced imposition on the world's game. And so in that way, it is having a bit of a blowback, a negative blowback on that, right? Pointing that, it's being used for advertising and sponsors and, interfering with the beautiful game, which are valid criticisms, to be sure. But the other side is that this is actually a FIFA imposed, regulation, and not necessarily from US-based organizers. So it's also, it should equally be a FIFA, a disempowerment image issue for FIFA as well. Their fear is that this might be continued into subsequent major international FIFA sanctioned competitions. And what that does to the sanctity of the game, making it more of a consume, it feels very consumer driven, this particular World Cup. Whereas, I remember I was on the ground at South Africa 2010, and that felt like it actually was really a fan celebration of the game. Here, it feels like it is very a heavily consumerized, commoditized tournament. I know very few people who can afford tickets to the games, and so it's creating the this larger stratification that we already have in many professional American sports of those who can afford to go and experience these really unique, powerful sporting events in person, and the vast majority of the rest who cannot.
0: Well, just to jump in on this one, Doug,
1: Please,
0: I
1: Nick.
0: checked the prices, and it's much cheaper to go to the opera than to go to see a World Cup game in LA.
3: To jump in on Nick, it's cheaper
1: Absolutely.
3: to go to the opera than to go see the Dodgers play. And Lindsay's point is well taken. Whether or not it's a FIFA-generated rule, the perception is going to end up being that it was American-generated because it fits in with the pattern of American sport. American sport is built for television. And particularly built for the classic model of network television, where you have streams of commercials. The American football, which is really it's the number one sport in America and truly the dominant sport in America, and it's not going to lose its place anytime soon. Since at least 1970, most rules that have been put into American football have, to one degree or another, been put in there so that they could facilitate more dramatic power late in games for television broadcasts, and so that they could jam in more and more and more television commercials. You have television timeouts now simply for television commercials on American football. And so, in terms of the perception of this, inevitably people are going to look at those as being the American rule. Whether or not that's fair, it just doesn't matter. That's going to be the story that comes out of it.
1: Yeah, and I think, by the way, in college basketball in particular, they literally call them TV timeouts. But Simon, I want to get your thoughts as, the one person on the panel who's not currently in the United States, the perception about the dehydration breaks, these commercial breaks, and the impact it's having on the actual gameplay.
4: Hydration breaks are, as has been said, a perception of an American influence. But there's a contrast here between FIFA's acquiescence and their good governance of the sport. On the one hand, this is a response to, player concerns that they haven't been listened to, that it is too hot to be hosting this tournament. The last time the World Cup was held, it was too hot, so they moved the entire tournament to a different time of year. Those prospects weren't engaged with for this tournament. Here we see, from the 1994 tournament, US broadcasters particularly wanted to create a space where you would have quarters, and FIFA outright rejected that. So the reality of, the booing of these quarter, the water breaks at the moment, I think reveals one of those tensions between who actually has the governance of this. Is it, the host broadcaster? Is it the host's sort of cultural disposition? Is it the governor, the governing body of the sport? And is it actually in the athlete's best interest? I think one of the most interesting and tangible features of this is the impact on coaching behaviors, which possibly is the most, underplayed dynamic of this. I'd be fascinated after the tournament to look at the number of goals scored in the immediate, maybe 5 minutes after the hydration break. What have they done to reset the game to enable their team to take an on-field advantage? That may be something that the footballing world has to contemplate as a, unintended or indeed not primary concern of this rule change.
1: And you listen to Scholar Circle, scholarcircle.org. I'm Doug Becker. We're talking about the World Cup. We're talking about the politics behind the World Cup, some of the different ways with the US hosting the cup alongside of Canada and Mexico, how the tournament has been altered and the impact that it's had, both on the play itself as well as, certainly the politics, the public diplomacy, et cetera. Our guests today are Nick Kull of the University of Southern California, Simon Rofe of Leeds Beckett University, Daniel Durbin of the University of Southern California, and Lindsay Krasnoff of New York University. And Lindsay, I was thinking about this, and you had focused on city diplomacy. This is partially, I don't know if it's driven by this, but certainly influenced by the fact that FIFA does not allow the corporate names of stadiums to be used. One thing I find particularly fascinating, because of course, American sport is so corporatized that every stadium has a corporate name, but they're being known as, it's not Levi Stadium, it's what, Santa Clara Stadium or Los Angeles Stadium or whatever. What kind of impact is that having on the cities themselves? And possibly because of FIFA's rules, maybe decorporatizing or shifting the corporate attention of the tournament?
2: So it's really interesting. I've been focusing more in the Northeast where I live, and I can give you two examples where it's showing some of the fault lines that exist. One, again, returning to my hometown of Boston, it's Boston Stadium, but it is out in Foxborough, two entirely different cities separated by at least 40 minutes of a commute, whether you're on a train or in a car or on a bus. And there was actually a time earlier this year where the city of Foxborough was refusing to issue the license to host for the games to go forward in their city because no one could tell them where the money for the extra needed security was going to come from. And they did not want to be on the hook for, more than $7 million. Of security when they had no way to pay for that. So, we've seen that there's been a little bit of a fault line between cities. There's also been a fault line between states. So, the stadium in New Jersey is known as New York New Jersey Stadium, right? Rebranding the Meadowlands for a FIFA World Cup. And this has very much become a contentious issue because technically it is in the state of New Jersey, and the state of New Jersey is picking up a lot of the brunt of the costs for hosting the games there. The state of New York gets top billing, This is something that the new governor of New Jersey, Mickey Sherrill, as she's come in, she's proposed, why shouldn't we have it be in New Jersey, New York Stadium? After all, we're footing a good part of the costs. And there's been other tensions that have brewed between the two states as well, particularly over the fact that New York City Mayor Zoran Mamdani was able to negotiate $1,050 tickets for New York City residents, and the New Jersey governor was unable to get that same immediate kind of concession from FIFA for her constituents to also attend at a fairly reduced price. So it's exposed some of the fault lines between cities, but also states as well.
1: It's a great point, Simon. You had some thoughts as well.
4: Yeah, I think it speaks to how entities, whether they're states, governors, cities, and indeed those sports clubs that have invested in those stadia in many cases, are represented through the governance of international sporting events such as the FIFA Men's World Cup. So if you transpose this to the IOC and the Olympic experience, the condition by which you agree to host an Olympic Games allows the IOC to essentially challenge the sovereignty, not just of the stadium name, but of that host in terms of its, you know, tax regime, in terms of its security regime. These are things that states do as part of their ongoing existence, but they are challenged by the norms of an organization, in the IOC's case, you know, based in a sort of private members club in Lausanne, or in FIFA's case, you know, Infantino's executive leadership. So the deference to sport, the value that is imparted to it, is really stark in contrast to the governance that exists. And naming of stadia and, you know, the geographic location of them, that is a fascinating sort of internal negotiation and an act of diplomacy. You know, there are plenty of world-class stadiums in the United States. Why are the ones that have been chosen the ones that have been chosen? Why couldn't we have played in San Diego or you know, other wonderful stadium elsewhere? These are the parts of the negotiation that come to this focus on, you know, the values that sport espouses, and, you know, there are tensions there, absolutely.
1: And Lindsay, your thoughts?
2: I just wanted to add that, you know, while we have been talking about these issues in terms of the governance and the politics, and particularly the soft power involved in terms of nation states, in terms of cities, the one thing we haven't yet brought up, which I think is important just to mention, is that it's also about the soft power of certain football federations, not necessarily FIFA, although of course we've addressed that, but also the national federations. So here is where I remind us that the French Football Federation, the governing body in France, they produce, you know, there are 98 players born and trained in France on World Cup rosters out of 1,248 players on rosters. That's 8% of players playing in this World Cup are a product of the French Football Federation's system. Only 26 of those are actually on the Team France roster. So I think we also need to consider the soft power that, kinds of ways that the kind of sporting politics of an individual sports federation also have and are, you know, playing out on the ground in real time throughout this 6-week tournament.
1: We've got a few minutes left, and I'm going to ask you a prediction, because this is a sports conversation, but it's not the one that I think you're anticipating. I'm not going to ask you who you think is going to win the tournament. I want to ask all of you, if you had to predict, who do you think is going to benefit the most from a soft power perspective, from an image perspective, from this World Cup tournament? Who do you imagine is going to benefit the most? We'll start with Nick.
0: Well, I think that this is the Fans World Cup, and so it's the countries that are putting great fans into the field. So I'm with Lindsay that the Scots fans have been fantastic. I love the way they're putting traffic cones on top of statues all over Boston in best Scottish anarchic style. I also have a soft spot in my heart for the Japanese fans clearing up the stadiums after the team has played. Such a contrast for, you know, those of us who grew up in Britain in the 80s, when fans were as welcome as the plagues in Egypt. It's a wonderful contrast, and I love the way in which this has become a fans' game. And I feel that this is subverts the attempt to score cruder propaganda points and rake in the sport bucks from the FIFA point of view. So that's my hope, that it's the fans' game, and that the great fan communities, Scotland, Japan, and some of the others we've been seeing, the well-behaved, lovable fans. In fact, I blush to say it, but some people have enjoyed having English fans in town. So that's my prediction, that this will be that that's where people will see success.
1: Yeah, as a quick clarification, what Nick was describing was a story I had heard that the Japanese fans bring their own trash bags in and completely clean up after themselves. And I thought that is amazing as somebody who goes to sporting events. And I just hope to be able to leave the event with my shoes intact and not having everything spilled all over that. Daniel, who do you think is going to come away from this looking the best?
3: First of all, I agree 100% with Nick that you are having the many of the fans, fan groups, and of course it's a kind of an elite fan groups because they have the finances to travel and to take in the games. But the fan groups, and I think the other balance with that, though, is the cities that are hosting, where you have fan groups becoming a part of the city and engaging with the city, whether or not there are diasporas from that region within the city. The positive relationships built between the cities. I mean, that is tremendous global public diplomacy for those cities. And many times, cities that don't get the level of diplomatic place that Los Angeles does. The fact that we're talking about Lawrence, Kansas, tells you a lot about the positive impact that can have. And I think those are the two good things. The public diplomacy is always going to be a mix, good and bad, for the nations. But I think there are so many good stories coming out around cities and around the fans. I think those are two exceptions.
1: By the way, as somebody who grew up in the Midwest playing soccer, because we all do in the Midwest, one of the things that I do love about this is it's a reminder that they don't just play soccer on the coasts, but there's actually quite a vibrant community, in the Midwest. Simon, your thoughts about who's likely to come out looking the best?
4: Thanks, Doug. I'm going to take it to some of the individuals. I think this World Cup will put a light on some of the players in a way that hasn't been done before. The number of individual player shirts for the likes of Lionel Messi, Kylian Mbappe, and Cristiano Ronaldo, that is where I see a lot of the impact. Now, the fate of their teams, their goal scoring prowess will certainly impact this in, 5 weeks' time. But I do see, the individual player as a new wrinkle to the legacy of this World Cup, because there is that celebrity dimension, the focus on those star players, their individual brand as well as their brand within their national team. That I think is where we, this sort of step change for United 26 is going to be there. And there'll be one or two players whose profile will grow exponentially on the back of this for potentially things that they, not just what they do on the pitch, but for example, some acts of, bonhomie, the, way in which they conduct themselves, possibly some of those social media moments. That is where I see the individual players really gaining more and more agency.
1: We were remiss not to mention the goalkeeper from Cape Verde, who has seen
4: Delaney.
1: a rather a substantial increase in social media followers. Lindsay, I'm going to give you the last word on in the conversation with that same question.
2: So I agree with Nick and Daniel and Simon in terms of these are kind of the winners. I would also add into the mix football, soccer itself, the sport itself, I think is going to emerge as a winner. I think obviously it's been a sport long played here in the United States, as well as obviously Mexico with its strong football culture, Canada as well. But I think people, particularly in the United States and Canada, are also finally seeing what all the excitement, what all the fuss around a FIFA World Cup it can really be about. And I think that is infectious. And I think Much like the Paris 2024 Olympic and Paralympic Games was a little bit of that magic that we never knew we really needed coming out of the COVID pandemic, but we did. I think, the joy that the communing around soccer, football, the fans that come with it, the stars. So, we are a society that prizes stars, but also the ways that cities are winning out of it. I think this is infectious. And I think this too is a little bit of the reminder we all needed that there is a lot more out there than that which divides us. And I think the sport of football, soccer, is going to benefit from that in the longer term, in terms of new adherents, people coming to the game through this particular portal, but seeing what it can be about a lot more than the beautiful drama of what happens on the pitch over the course of 90 minutes. And I think that's a big win.
1: No, absolutely. And of course, one of the big things we'll all be watching, they always say, will soccer finally break through in the United States? That's not the right question. The right question is, will the U.S. men ever have the success the U.S. women have had? Because this is a sport that is quite popular in different segments. But no matter what, I think it's essential. The one thing that I think we've all learned is with all the controversy, all the charges of corruption, the questions of visas, et cetera, it's rather remarkable that once the games start, we tend to forget all about those and just enjoy the competition. We've been talking about the World Cup, the politics of the World Cup, the public diplomacy behind it, and what some of the real benefits, as well as some of the challenges that this tournament has faced. Our guests today have been Nick Call. He is Professor of Public Diplomacy and Global Communications Policy Fellow, the Center for Communication Leadership and Policy at the University of Southern California. He's the author of numerous books, one of the most recent, Reputational Security, Refocusing Public Diplomacy for a Dangerous World. Simon Rove, he's the professor of sport diplomacy, and I note the world's first professor of sport diplomacy at the Carnegie School of Sport at Leeds Beckett University. He's the author of Sport and Diplomacy, Games Within Games. Daniel Durbin is professor of communication and director of the Institute of Sports, Media, and Society at USC's Annenberg School of Communication. He's the author of The Rules of Sport and The Rule of Rhetoric, Sport as Performative Public Discourse. And Lindsay Krasnoff is clinical assistant professor at the Preston Robert Tisch Institute for Global Sport at New York University. And she is the author of Basketball Empire, France, and the Making of a Global NBA and WNBA. Thank you all so very much for your time and your expertise on this wonderful topic. And hopefully we can all enjoy this tournament as it all goes forward. Thank you.
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0: You're listening to the American Democracy Minute, keeping your government by and for the people. The Michigan Senate advanced the four bills comprising the Michigan Voting Rights Act June 16th, the second time in 3 years the bill has been before the legislature. But it may be a difficult road in the GOP-led House. An earlier version of the bill passed the Senate in 2024, but died in the House, never having reached the floor. Since then, the U.S. Supreme Court's conservative majority made most of the Federal Voting Rights Act unenforceable with its April Calais decision and previous opinions. June 16th, the Senate passed SB 961, which gives all voters the equal right to register and vote and commits the state to making voting more accessible. SB 962 creates a comprehensive database of election rules, voting districts, and voter records. SB 963 makes voting information available in alternative languages. And SB 964 updates rules for communicating election changes. The Senate passed the package along party lines 20-17. In the House, however, the GOP holds a 58-52 advantage, and it's unclear whether there are four Republicans who will support voting rights protections before the outcome of the midterm. Michigan's Secretary of State Jocelyn Benson said in a statement, "We must make America's promise of freedom and equality for all a reality for all Michiganders." We've linked to the Michigan Voting Rights Act bills at AmericanDemocracyMinute.org. I'm Brian Beal.
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2: Well, Donald Trump has completely sabotaged Vice President J.D. Vance's vice presidency, and he might even be in the process of completely destroying any chance that J.D. has of becoming the 2028 Republican nominee, never mind the next president. I find it delightful. I'm taking pleasure in it, if I'm totally frank with you. It's remarkable stuff. Now, let me kind of remind you what went down and where we are today. Trump, as presidents often do, delegated the negotiations around this Iran deal to J.D. Vance. We knew that these negotiations were up against pretty tall odds because Donald Trump has claimed the war is definitely over or ending about 40 times at this point. And it was always kind of hard to believe that this was going to be quick and easy as far as negotiations go. And it would wrap up the war and everybody would cheer and strum kumbaya on a guitar. So needless to say, Trump sends J.D. to Switzerland. They sign a letter, which triggers this 60-day period of negotiation to get the deal done. And of course, we all know there's no way that J.D. Vance is going to be there 60 days. Either this is going to work or it doesn't work. Now, let me remind you, Donald Trump joked about, we know it's not really a joke, but it was presented as a joke, that if the negotiations don't go well, no big deal, Trump's going to blame J.D. But if the negotiations do go well, Trump will take credit. And it was all, again, presented kind of as a joke, but it wasn't. Here's the video of that from a few days ago.
3: Is there some element to this where you send the vice president, if it works out, great, you look like a genius for sending him. And if it doesn't work out, it's the vice president.
4: I like that idea, sure. What? This way, if it works out, I'm going to take the credit. If it doesn't work out, I'm blaming J.D. You better be careful, J.D. He's going to turn his plane around and get the hell out of here. Yeah, I like.
2: Now, of course, we know that this is not really a joke. We've observed Trump for 11 years now as a political presence, and we know that this is exactly the way he operates. Trump has never straight up said, hey, you know what? I messed up. I miscalculated. I got this one wrong. He has never once apologized. So it's not a joke. J.D. flies to Switzerland. He's not even there 2 days, and the negotiations implode because while J.D. Vance was trying to negotiate as best he can, which isn't that great, Trump starts posting threats and he goes on Truth Social. And this is while the negotiations are taking place in Switzerland, and says, quote, "Iran must immediately stop their highly paid proxies in Lebanon from causing trouble. If they don't, we'll hit Iran very hard again, just like we did last week, only harder." So Trump issues that threat. And then what happens? The Iranian delegation walks out on J.D. Vance's negotiations. They lodged a formal complaint with the mediators and threatened back, saying, hold on a second, our military is also going to be ready. So all of a sudden, it's seeming like war all over again. So think about the big picture of how it goes. JD's sitting across from negotiators, and he's there in person communicating, we're serious, we want progress, we want to make a deal, we really want to get this thing over with. And meanwhile, Donald Trump is posting the message, we might bomb you again. And very soon, by the way. So this is becoming a pattern. There's a tough assignment. It's maybe not likely to succeed, especially because Trump is so incompetent. Trump hands it to somebody else. If it succeeds, Trump does try to take the credit. And if it fails, whoever Trump has delegated to, often his vice president, J.D. Vance, gets blamed. This is the kind of incredible position that Vance now finds himself in, because he's not really negotiating with Iran. He's negotiating with Iran and with Donald Trump at the same time. And based on the last few days, it might actually be tougher to negotiate with Trump than it is to negotiate with Iran. Now, there's a bigger political question in all of this, and we did get into this in some detail on yesterday's show. What if Trump wants JD to fail? Question one. And question two, what if Trump actually benefits in some way from the failure of J.D. Vance? And what I mean by that is Trump can't run again in 2028. Vance has been seen as the most likely MAGA successor to Trump. But that really only works if Vance can develop his own reputation for competence and leadership. And that seems like it's going to be very difficult for J.D. to do. Successful negotiations with Iran could help J.D. As an achievement to build a resume to justify being the nominee. But instead, Vance is actually being put in a position where he has all of the risk. But if he succeeds, Trump claims the reward. Trump will say, my strength and my ability to know that this entire war made sense, blah, blah, blah, is what got us to this point. And otherwise, J.D. Vance just takes the L and becomes the face of the failure. Now, how is this potentially good for Trump? That's what I want to explain. Trump is a president who has spent his whole political career demanding loyalty, but he's always suspicious of anybody who becomes too popular or too powerful. And so it's not hard to imagine why Trump might prefer a weakened successor rather than a strong one. You might say, well, hold on. Trump's a Republican. He wants the Republican Party to succeed after him. He doesn't want it to immediately fail because that would look bad for Trump. But you're thinking about it the wrong way. Trump wants to be seen as the only guy who could truly succeed. We might think, if we're part of a political party, let me hand it off in a way that allows my successor to win. Trump would want to continue proving the point that he and only he can fix it or do it or whatever. And Trump would love it to be in a situation where, all right, listen, they won't let me run a third time. I guess I won't. I'll leave. And then the Republican Party collapses. And then Trump is reinforced in the idea that he was special. He was the only one who could do it. It would actually feed Trump's ego to see failure in the Republican Party after he's gone. The midterms he cares about, 2028, I'm not so sure. And so he sets up J.D. Vance to fail. And it seems J.D. is failing. And maybe that's exactly what he wants. We're going to follow it very, very closely. Donald Trump short-circuited over a basic question. He's now talking about a slit, a huge slit. What the hell is wrong with this guy? And of course, his brain is failing once again. There was I hesitate to call these press conferences. They're not press conferences, but it's sort of like Trump sitting in the Oval Office. It's got to be between 12 and 5. That's basically Trump's schedule right now. And sometimes it's even more limited than that. And he is asked questions. And one of the questions Trump was asked is, listen, this whole reflecting pool stuff isn't going very well. We've got algae. The liner is peeling off. Are the contractors to blame? And of course, Trump goes, no, no, no. There was vandalism. There was a big slit Dear God, Trump unleashing the slit from hell.
5: Are the contractors who did the initial work for the reflecting pool, are they to blame for the current condition, or is it
4: vandalism? We had vandalism. You know, we have I think 290, 300 foot slit right through it, probably a box cutter or a knife of some kind. Or we had people lifting up the basic, some of the, but it's not a lot of damage, but it's, we'll probably have to let the water out. And
2: now Trump, this becomes a classic Trump dementia rant where he's just barely making sense.
4: We fix it. They went in there with a knife. I was just told by the people over at Parks, they have five people are arrested and five people are under investigation right now. And it's a sad thing. In addition to that, they, you know, we put brand new, beautiful grass all around. They put these massive letters on the grass. You probably know about that, right? And they said 86-47. They probably got that from the dirty cop, Comey. You know he's a dirty cop, don't you? Dirty cop. He's a crooked guy. They destroyed the grass. So that's a big thing. But
2: it's a really, really big thing. Now, there is one problem with this entire theory of the biggest slit anyone's ever seen. The whole thing is under camera surveillance 24 hours a day. And just as a reminder, Donald Trump specifically addressed the possibility that someone could take a knife to the reflecting pool. And he last month said, this thing is so strong, a box cutter, a knife, that's not going to be able to do anything. And now Trump is claiming that surreptitiously, despite 24-hour surveillance, someone put a 300-foot slit with a knife in the thing.
4: This will last for at least 50 years, and you'll never have a leak. It's very strong. You couldn't, if you had a knife, I don't want to give anybody ideas. If you had a knife, you can't even cut it. So strong, so powerful, it's like powerful rubber. It is beautiful, sealed.
2: Trump doesn't want to get a slit in his rubber. That could really cause problems for him.
4: And I looked at just one of the little pieces that they did to finish. It's like a piece of glass, beautiful color, beautiful everything. You could never get anything like that.
2: No, no slits, no holes, no nothing. Meanwhile, could we maybe blame Joe Biden? Not this particular time. So I know. Who does Trump try to blame? Barack Hussein Obama. You know the guy.
6: Obama.
2: I'm not kidding. He says the press isn't addressing the fact that under Obama, things were destroyed and it was really bad.
7: Part of what's curious about this situation is we stood here with you in April when you first revealed the plans.
4: I said what?
7: In April, you showed us pictures of what you were going to do at the pool. And you said you had a guy who was going to do it in a week for about $1 million.
4: Well,
7: it's been 2 months, $16.5 million.
4: Yeah, okay, ready? Barack Hussein Obama, have you ever heard of him?
7: Yeah.
2: It's the answer to everything, isn't it?
6: Obama.
4: He spent 2 years and over $100 million on trying to fix it. You know what happened to it? Never even opened.
7: Right.
4: He took the water from the river. You know about that, right? It turned out to be putrid, and it destroyed the whole thing. Spent over
2: it's putrid. This guy is out of his mind. He really is.
4: $100 million. Him and Biden together spent $147 million. You know what happened? Never opened. You don't mention that, right?
7: But the Phillips question.
4: We spent about 10. Much of the money we spent are park workers. They're there whether they do this or not, as you know. They work in the park, and they're very good workers. They did a great job. So they were going to spend $300 to $400 million. You know that.
2: Million.
4: And it was going to take 4 years.
7: And you
4: I spent about 6-7 weeks, and I spent probably in terms of outside, probably $10 million, around $10 million. They say 16, but a lot of that is workers that work for the same thing. So they're going to spend $400 million.
2: I think you get the point. It would be great to blame his immediate predecessor, Joe Biden. But if you can't, not a problem. We've got another guy we can blame, and his name, Barack Hussein Obama. Ever heard of him? Now, I do want to announce, by the way, I have an announcement to make. Trump's making announcements all the time. I get to make an announcement every once in a while. I am announcing my new summer wardrobe collection, my reflecting pool collection, which we're putting up on the screen. We have shirts that say American flag blue, But as you can see, the color of the shirt is green like algae. But it says, hey, this is American flag blue. And then we also have the MAGA style hat in algae green. And it says, make algae great again, which I love. I love these things. I ordered my hat yesterday. I hope to wear it on the show soon. Now, a couple other just kind of dystopian Kafka-esque moments from this conversation, I guess, of sorts that Donald Trump had with members of the press. Secretary Wright, Energy Secretary, who we're going to hear from later on the issue of gas prices. Secretary Wright tries to tell some kind of story about Albert Einstein. And as he kind of fumbles the story, Trump just goes, nobody cares. And you know what? What Trump means is, I don't care. And we know he doesn't.
4: Chris Wright, please.
7: Yes, thank you, Mr. President. So 141 years ago, Albert Einstein, 121 years ago, Albert Einstein published a paper.
4: Nobody on cares.
7: Good point, good point.
4: I never go back. And usually they won't catch you.
2: Good point. Nobody gives a damn, and Trump certainly doesn't give a damn about your story. And then finally, there always must be shadowy actors, a conspiracy, sabotage, to quote William Shatner. They did something to create the algae. We've got to look at Antrifa. Take a listen.
4: Somebody said fertilizer in the water. If you put fertilizer in the water, you get algae. But somebody said they might have put fertilizer. They did something to create the algae, but that doesn't matter because that's been purified.
2: It can't just have been a screw up by Trump. It can't have been a miscalculation that you were fixing a problem that doesn't really exist and now you look really stupid. It had to have been. If it's Biden, that's great. If it's Barack Obama, even better. If it's a vandal, which the 24-hour surveillance cameras simply weren't able to find on video, that's great. If it created a slit with a box cutter, and if somebody did something to encourage the growth of algae, that is far, far better than any of the real explanations. Is anybody falling for this crap? I don't think so. Donald Trump is in serious danger of achieving a devastating milestone for any administration and for any president. We have a new poll from a firm known to be slightly right-leaning, which has Donald Trump's overall approval at 30%, a flaccid, pathetic, shriveled, shrunken number. This is from American Research Group. They have a new poll out, Trump's approval at 30%, disapproval at 66%. This 30% number is stunningly low. And I also want to mention one other thing about the data. This poll, you can see, has Trump's first term approval and disapproval and second term. So the dark blue line is first term. The light blue line is the second term, the current term. And you'll notice that Donald Trump's approval today is 10 points lower than at the exact same time in his first term. Now, even by the low standards that Trump set during his first term, he is drastically outdoing himself from the standpoint of negative right now. Now, let's look at another aspect of the poll, which is maybe even more interesting. It's not getting headlines, but it's maybe more interesting. The economy is supposedly the issue where Republicans are just so good. If you want a good economy, you go with Republicans. The facts be damned. And what I mean by that is job growth is usually greater under Democratic presidents. Stock market performance is usually stronger under Democratic presidents. Unemployment is typically lower. Inflation is typically lower. GDP is typically higher. But don't let the facts get in the way of a good story. Republicans are supposedly so good for the economy. And not only that, Trump ran on, I will fix the economy. Biden will make it bad. Kamala will make it bad. Gas too expensive, I'll bring it down. Groceries high, I'll bring them down. All that crap, right? Right now, 26% of Americans approve of the job Trump is doing on the economy. 70% disapprove. Now, the real shock is that if this country were sane, it would be far lower than 26. Like 26% approval on the economy is very high given that Donald Trump has failed on every promise. Gas, energy, groceries, inflation, they're all up. Wage growth is down. Job creation is down. Wages are actually negative several months in a row. And one of the things that's important to kind of conceptualize is that approval for presidents generally just goes down over time in general. It doesn't go down, up, down, up. And the reason that this happens is when you come into office, you haven't done anything wrong yet. You haven't done anything people disapprove of. It's day one. You're just starting your job. You have some level of approval. Over time, as presidents do things that different people don't like, oh, he did something on foreign policy I don't like. Now I disapprove. He did something on the economy, the tariffs I don't like. Now I disapprove. Usually people don't shift back into I approve. It's when you lose them, you lose them. And so the fact that Trump is already all the way down to 30, it is likely that if Trump makes it to the end of his term, we will see lower approval rating than any president has ever had before. Now, the relevance to the midterms is that voters do tend to blame the president and the president's party when they're in power for prices, for wages, for the financial stress that they may be experiencing. A lot of factors are outside of presidential control, but many are within presidential control. And the ones that are, Trump is screwing up. If people don't feel better off, approval usually falls, and midterms are a referendum on the sitting president. If Trump is on the ballot, it's a direct referendum. Midterms are an indirect referendum. If you're unhappy with Trump, you can't vote against him directly. So what people tend to do is vote against Republicans in the House and Senate instead. The real danger for Republicans is they get tied to Trump's approval numbers. If voters believe Trump's failing on the economy, on inflation, foreign policy, whatever issue, core issues, it is much tougher for Republican candidates to run as if they're independent of Trump. And so you've got this low presidential approval. People won't be enthusiastic. Opposition can be more enthusiastic to get out and vote or donate, volunteer, make phone bank, whatever. And historically, presidents with weak approval see massive midterm losses. In general, the president's party loses somewhat in the midterms. But when their approval is this low, it can be really, really bad. And that's the nightmare scenario, really, for Republicans, which is, OK, Trump's unpopular. But if swing voters decide we need a check on Trump, we can't leave the Republican Party in charge of the House and the Senate. That can push people to vote Democratic or even just to stay home and go, I'm not going to go out and vote for Republicans. And so when people say, well, Trump's approval, he's not on the ballot, he can't run again. This is how it can make a difference. And it could make Trump the lamest of lame duck presidents for the last 2 years of his presidency. I say we make it happen. If debt feels like it's draining your attention each month, multiple due dates, rising interest, balances that barely move, you are not alone. 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The link is in the description. I used to think that my phone was good enough for recording meetings until I actually needed to do a bunch of follow-up, find something I missed. And if you miss one detail, all of a sudden you can't follow up correctly and you've got to listen to your entire recording. That's why the Plaid Note Pro has become such a useful tool for me. It's one of our sponsors today. It's about the size of a credit card, thin enough to slide into a wallet, attaches magnetically to the back of my phone. I hit record, I stay present in the meeting. Plaid transcribes the conversation. It'll separate speakers. It'll summarize key points, turns them into action items. and later I can search all of it with Ask Plod. 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The David Pacman Show, of course, continues to be primarily made possible by our audience. 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All right. Donald Trump increasingly needs help walking. It's just what it is. And corporate media will not talk about it. Talking about Trump's health, as some of you know, got me put on a White House list of media offenders. They do not want people talking about this stuff. But it is hard to think of something more important than the physical and mental health of arguably the most powerful person in the world, certainly the most powerful person in the country. He can start wars, and he does start wars. Now, I don't know how else to say it, but Donald Trump's physical decline is accelerating, and it now includes trouble walking. Now, let me walk you through, no pun intended, just the last few days. First of all, we'll get to the walking stuff. At a Medal of Honor ceremony for Major Nicholas Dockery, Trump visibly struggled to clasp the medal around Dockery's neck, took about a full minute trying to do it, and then strangely, he tied it. Okay, so we're building up the story. Here is Donald Trump, as you can see. He has the medal. He pats Dockery on the back, reaches around him, and then starts to try to clasp that medal, as many a president have done before. You think Sleepy Joe can do this? Well, actually, he did. He did it many times, and he didn't struggle. Now, you could say, well, listen, fine motor skills in his hands sort of diminish with age. Maybe he's got some arthritis. There's that hand bruising, you know, whatever causes it, we still don't even really know. Maybe he has affected sensation in his fingers, peripheral neuropathy, as it is called, whatever. Maybe this isn't a big deal. And Trump ultimately bailing out and tying the damn thing very, very tight around Dockery's neck and then almost kissing Dockery in an incredible display of love and affection. But like, whatever, fine, that's just that. So then we get to the trouble walking. Last week, as you may remember, Donald Trump had a humiliating participation in the G7, and Trump visibly needed the help of Indian Prime Minister Modi to get up onto the stage. Here is video of that, and you will see that Donald Trump, just to go up a step, reaches out and is helped up by Prime Minister Modi. So as you see, Donald Trump tried to take the step up himself, couldn't quite do it, almost fell backwards, and then, whoa, gets help from Prime Minister Modi. Also interesting, by the way, people who have spent more time in private with Trump, like Modi knew to put his hand out to help Trump. That's a very interesting detail. I don't want to belabor it, but a very interesting detail that Modi kind of knew, like, hey, this guy probably needs my help. Also at the G7, kind of a weird moment, unclear here if Donald Trump is being helped by Brigitte Macron or attempting to help Brigitte Macron, the wife of the French president. But as you can see, Trump realizes I've got to go down. He reaches out. Now they're holding hands. It's not really clear, like, is Trump being somehow chivalrous or what? But the whole vibe of it is, let's together help Donald Trump get down from this step. Just kind of a strange moment. And again, the picture is building. Now, here's the big revelation, which is not really a revelation, or it's a revelation about how this is not a revelation. This is not new. Remember the viral video of Donald Trump struggling to walk down the ramp at West Point. This is during Donald Trump's first term. And we had this situation where Trump was very gingerly walking down a ramp. Trump claimed, oh, it was so rainy and it was like just really slick. But as you can see, it's clearly sunny. You can see blue sky in the background. And Donald Trump very gingerly walking down the ramp and looks like he was afraid of falling. Listen, elderly folks sometimes are afraid of falling. It's not like the biggest news in the world, but this is not being dealt with in any serious manner by legacy and corporate media, or being addressed in a serious manner by the administration either. So now we have the full picture of it.

finally Donald Trump falling up the stairs, going up to Air Force One. Whoops. Falling up, which, by the way, when that happened to, I think it happened to Biden once, they said he can no longer be president of the United States. So listen, what's the big picture here? The big picture is, first, there's a lack of transparency about Trump's health. We've been covering it. Second, there are now some clear narratives and story arcs. Trump's ability to walk and balance and stand is diminishing. And people around him seem to recognize it as they put out a hand to give him a little bit of help, as they brace and stand behind him just in case something were to happen. People don't tend to do that if the perception is that you're fine. They tend to just leave you alone. And so I would love a little bit of transparency from the White House about this. And I think at the end of the day, it's just an issue of honesty. We, as the American people, we deserve to know about the physical and the cognitive state of the president of the United States. It's a modest and very humble request. We deserve to know. And this is, of course, now leading from the physical into the cognitive. And I don't have great news there for you either. Donald Trump appears to be experiencing some kind of acute episode right now. Now, as always with you, I want to be careful. I'll tell you what I know and what I can see, but I'll also admit I don't know exactly what's causing it. I don't know whether it is primarily cognitive or physical. Maybe it's both, but whatever is happening, it is now starting to affect Donald Trump's daily schedule. Now, I'll remind you, we previously learned that after all of the Biden's only working 10 to 4 stuff that was taking place during the last administration, we've learned and observed that Donald Trump's public events are increasingly constrained in an even smaller window of time, noon to 5, wherever Trump is. There are exceptions. When the when Trump went to the G7 last week, he could barely keep it together. I mean, he looked gaunt and visibly just like could barely even move. He fell asleep multiple times. So when he goes outside of the 12 to 5 schedule, things aren't so good. And what we now have is the official schedule from yesterday. Whatever is going on with Donald Trump, it must be pretty bad because it required him to have a 7.5 hour break in the middle of the workday yesterday. Here's the White House schedule from yesterday. And what you see is that there is a 7.5 hour period where Trump is gone. What they do is they call it executive time. This is like not really work, even though they go Trump works the hardest during executive time. He was out of the view of the public and of reporters. It's a 7.5 hour break right in the middle of the day. Think about how unusual that is. The president of the United States, this is not someone recovering from surgery. This is not someone with a publicly disclosed medical condition that would require them to have a 7.5 hour break during the workday, and not from any old job, from being president of the United States. This is supposedly the healthiest president ever in the middle of a normal work week. And we have a 7.5 hour break, a period during which nothing can be scheduled, nothing can be done, nothing can be put on the calendar. And this is just a few weeks after Trump's third annual physical in 13 months. And it is increasingly, I mean, listen, we learned that 22 medical specialists participated in that third annual physical in 13 months, not a couple, not just Trump's primary care doctor, not 5, 22 specialists. That is an extraordinary number of medical professionals involved in evaluating one person. And despite all of that, despite the team of doctors, the specialists, the glowing public statements that Trump is healthier now than Obama was when he was 47 and he took office, despite all of that, we see undeniable signs that something isn't right. And now it's a 7.5 hour break in the middle of the day. Put aside the confusion, the verbal struggles, the disorientation, put aside all of that, the reduced schedule and limitations about his availability. We're seeing a workday

0: that apparently required a 7.5 hour break right in the middle. What required that? That's the obvious question. If they want us to believe that this is a guy operating at full capacity, then you don't put a 7.5 hour break in his schedule unless you just have to. And this is, I think, the part that often gets overlooked, the hypocrisy. If President Biden had a 7.5 hour hole in the middle of a workday, right wing media would be talking about it for months. Fox News would have like a countdown to death clock. There would be panel discussions. There would be speculation that never stopped, demands for medical records, demands for transparency. Every minute of Biden in public would be analyzed like the Zapruder film, and it would be a national story. With Trump, they don't even talk about it. It was Sleepy Joe who could only work 10 to 4. Trump has a break from 9 and from 8 until 3:30, 7.5 hour break. Oh, don't ask questions about that. Don't wonder why the president with the cleanest bill of health needs this much downtime in the middle of the day, in the middle of negotiations with Iran and, you know, the ballroom, the reflecting pool, stuff he's supposedly engaged in. Now, I don't claim to know exactly what's going on. I don't know that anybody outside Trump's inner circle knows what's going on, but that's the point. They insist it's all great and present no evidence suggesting that it is actually great. That's a gap that's getting bigger and bigger. We're going from not the healthiest guy to he's healthy. To 7.5 hour break, disorientation and confusion and help walking with healthier than Obama was at age 47. Whatever's happening, cognitive, physical combination, we need to know because he is not projecting stamina and he is not projecting a total command of the job of the presidency. This is the schedule that looks like you are managing a problem and hiding the reality rather than being transparent about it. Tell me what you think is going on. And remember that they do not want us talking about it. They put me on a damn whitehouse.gov list because I talk to you about this. Think of that. The David Pakman Show is an audience supported program. 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Today, we welcome back to the program Adam James, a licensed physical therapist of 14 years working in home health care, also a content creator known as Epistemic Crisis. Great to have you back on today. Always good to chat.
1: Thanks for having me.
0: Listen, we have to start with the failed prediction. It's last time you were on the program, you said you believe Trump has 2 to 4 months to live. That was January. That would put us at March or May. And of course, Trump is alive right now. Talk to us. That was a very controversial prediction. Many in the audience were shocked by it to some degree. And what do you think happened? Why were you wrong in that prediction?
1: Right. So I place the time frame roughly was based on life expectancy with frontotemporal dementia, which is approximately 10 to 12 years. Trump has shown symptoms of FTD going back over a decade. And it's wild how Jeffrey Epstein himself actually mentioned he was suspicious that Trump had dementia because of some of his behavior years ago from email communication. But even public behavior would suggest that you could put his emergence of symptoms that far back. So that would land roughly where, you know, my prediction was. He's outlived that prediction. And I think I could chalk it up to he receives the best health care available to a human being. For example, I'm pretty sure he has a history of stroke. Because of the weakness on the right side of his face and in his right arm and leg at times. In the case of stroke, if you can catch a stroke early enough, you can stop it from progressing to something way more serious. They use a clot-busting drug known as TPA if they're within a certain window of time. So, of course, anytime he would display any symptoms of stroke, he's going to get that intervention as soon as possible. The White House is basically a hospital step-down unit. So he can receive whatever he needs as soon as he possibly could need it. So that's what I chalk it up to. But I think that based on his daily schedule that they post, like the roll call schedule that we all see, he's got 7 or 8 hours of nothing happening. They throttle his schedule so that a person who's actually very sick can handle it. So I still think he's very sick. My prediction did not come to pass, but all of the health conditions that I've suspected he has, I still stand by that. And I also stand by how the process to invoke the 25th Amendment has technically already begun with Congressman Jamie Raskin introducing legislation to create the other body as outlined in one of the sections of the 25th Amendment. It hasn't progressed any further than introduction, of course, because Republicans are the spawn of Satan, but that's where we're at.
0: You believe that Donald Trump has had a stroke, and one of the recent pieces of evidence, as you describe it, that you've pointed to is this very strange handshake that he had with the French president at the G7, where it's hard to describe, but he looks sort of, and we'll put it up on the screen, he looks sort of disoriented, and it's kind of like a vertical handshake where Trump's hand, rather than being pointed horizontally, is pointed up and down. What about that is notable to you?
1: So normally, he loves to do this power move where he shakes the hand of a dignitary or a person that he's, you know, set to meet with, and he holds their hand really tightly, and he refuses to let go.
0: Yes, he plays the sort of tug-of-war games.
1: That's right. But it's an intimidation tactic that is characteristic of a malignant narcissist. But normally when we see him do this, his elbow is at his side, and his left shoulder is facing the camera. So he's able to accomplish what he does with no help from his right shoulder. So now when he's placed on Macron's right, he has to reach across his body, which involves the rotator cuff, the deltoids. We're getting a lot of shoulder flexion, horizontal adduction, adduction, and we also have to manipulate the hand. And we're talking about a limb that's been affected by a stroke.
0: It's a more complex movement, in other words.
1: Way more complex. He has to cross the midline to get over there, which requires appropriate, what we call scapulohumeral rhythm in the shoulder, to achieve a forceful horizontal adduction, cross the midline, and grasp an object or someone else's hand. So the position his body was in, the position Macron was in, it completely revealed how weak his right shoulder actually is from time to time.
0: You had a very interesting video commenting on your favorite left-handed Argentinian Jewish podcaster, me, being put on the media offender list by the White House. What was interesting about it is you seem to have come to the conclusion that the health coverage getting me on the list is indicative, as besides the Epstein files, it's the issue that they are really sort of concerned about image management with. Can you talk about that a little bit?
1: Yeah, 100%. First of all, the idea that these, if I can just be frank, am I allowed to swear?
0: Yes.
1: Okay. These pieces of shit in the White House that think they can intimidate members of the media by putting up some bullshit section of their website to enact fascist intimidation tactics. I want to say, fuck all of them. That's how I feel about that. And honestly, why the hell am I not on the list? You fucking cowards.
0: You're asking to be on the
1: when
0: list.
1: I'm making my
0: words.
1: Videos.
0: Right.
1: Say again.
0: You're asking to be put on the list.
1: Hell yeah. Put my ass on the list. Goddamn. Let's, as Homelander famously said, let's light this candle.
0: Right.
1: Let's do this. Anyways, I was 11 out of 10 pissed off when I found out that the section of the website existed. And then, of course, that you were on it. I'm like, okay. Now, honestly, just on principle, they should put you on it otherwise because you're a pain in their ass.
0: Sure.
1: But, of course, that's how we know we're on the right track. The way if you just look at the sheer volume of, you know, conversation or statement making they do on a particular subject, it tells you what they're most scared about.
0: Sure.
1: And this is what pathological, you know, lying fascist regimes attempt to do. There is no war in Ba Sing Se. Stephen Chung tweets, "Oh, this president has so much energy. I've never seen." I'm like, well, that's bullshit. we automatically know they gotta fire that guy. He's so fucking stupid. Like, why would you tweet that he's got more energy than anybody else in the administration? That automatically means the man can't wake the fuck up in the middle of the day. Like, we already know this. Like, every accusation is a confession, as we've always seen through both Trump terms.
0: We discussed this strange Father's Day post that Donald Trump made, where he posted a picture of a woman seemingly at Camp David during the Clinton presidency, is what we've been able to most likely determine. And he said, "Great daughter, my honor." Now, there's a lot of speculation as to whether Donald Trump believes that that's one of his daughters. I mean, she's blonde, I guess we can say, or whether Donald Trump was referencing that the pictured woman, potentially Katsimatidis, I forget her first name, that she has a great daughter, or that it's a picture he saw at Camp David. Do you have some sense of whether that's a meaningful post that we can glean anything from?
1: No, I think it's a result of dementia. It's just another dementia symptom. He's at Camp David and he's reminiscing about a time where he felt so much more powerful. And I think at this point, again, the frontotemporal dementia lets the mask of the malignant narcissist slip. And so he will reach for, because of his subconscious fear, his flight response, he'll reach for something that is comforting, like decorating the White House to look like fucking Caesar's Palace.
0: Right.
1: He's you know, reminiscing about a time where, you know, he's hobnobbing with people that adore him, and he's so powerful, and he's outrunning every criminal act he's ever performed. And, you know, that's what I really think it was. Because, honestly, MAGA has been silent about that post. They don't know what to make of it. I saw Gunther Eggleman like retweeted or reposted, and he was like, "Yeah, happy Father's Day," or some bullshit. I'm like, they don't know what to think about this. They don't know what to think about this, because they're sure as hell not going to say he's got dementia. But I don't think there's anything meaningful, except for he has a deep fondness for this woman and her daughter. And that is fucking creepy, if you know anything about Donald Trump.
0: Trump's been doing more and more events seated, and there is reporting, not, of course, from the White House. The White House would deny it, but there's reporting that Donald Trump is struggling to stand now for long periods of time, and that this is why he's often pictured, videoed sitting in the Oval Office. This has the secondary effect of making it easier to fall asleep, of course, which he has done multiple times in the Oval Office. What do you make of that combination of things that we're observing?
1: Oh, they're trying to conserve his energy. What little energy. Again, the talking point is, this patient has more energy. He's up all night on, you know, international flights or some bullshit. I'm like, yeah, he's sundowning. He has dementia. But they're trying to conserve what little energy he has, because his energy level is progressively getting lower and lower. And we saw when he had an international flight, you can't hide anything at G7 because it's not his venue.
0: Right.
1: Now you're forced to have him walk places on camera. And they're having him. We never see footage of him walking into the Oval for a press gaggle or some sort of executive order signing. By the time we see footage, the first bit of footage we see, he's already seated behind the desk. And they also can hide the amount of swelling in his feet and ankles when he's behind the desk. And they're also using that small replica of Air Force One next to his desk. It's at a slightly lower level. They're using that to his lateral to also shield him from any, you know, any camera angle from the side.
0: You think that's deliberate, in other words? You think that that's a calculation?
1: 100% deliberate. He's reaching for people's hands to get up and down one step.
0: Yes.
1: Like, for me, I see these. I just left an 87-year-old patient who fell and broke a hip. And I can tell you right now that that patient is physically stronger than Donald Trump.
0: Huh.
1: And, you know, I see it all. Trump is the type of patient I see day in and day out.
0: You correctly predicted. Not all of your predictions have been wrong. I want to be clear. We went to one that was wrong, but you did predict that Trump would fall asleep at the UFC event, which is interesting because on the one hand, it was very late. And so it's sort of like, hey, you know, I guess it's more likely at 1 a.m. than 1 p.m. But on the other hand, it's a very exciting thing, right? And it's sort of like an adrenaline, especially people fighting. There's sort of like a visceral adrenaline response. He managed to sleep through it, which is quite interesting.
1: Absolutely. Well, that's because his brain is disconnecting from stimulus. Auditory, tactile, visual stimulus is not making its way to his reticular activation symptom and telling his brain, whoa, that's crazy. He, in the clips where he fell asleep sitting right next to Dana White, his best friend, he falls asleep. He's asleep. The fight intensifies. The crowd is roaring. We're talking about 5,000 people were there. Plenty enough to make enough noise. And he does not rouse back awake until Dana White turns and comments on the action in the fight. The lights, I mean, those lights are blinding. And none of that stimulus made it to him except for Dana White's voice. And that's indicative of a brain that's shrinking inside of his skull.
0: We are continuing to follow the content that Adam James creates under the name Epistemic Crisis. He's a licensed physical therapist of 14 years. He works in home health care. Adam, always great to talk to you.
1: Thanks. Thanks for having me, buddy.
0: If you like this show, I would love for you to get my Substack writing. 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It's free. No spam. 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Tucker Carlson just appeared on a show called Can't Be Censored. I was on this show recently. Two very nice Canadian journalists flew in and interviewed me. And my interview went a little bit differently than Tucker's. And one of the big differences is that I was completely honest with the interviewers about everything they asked me. And Tucker, I believe, is being extraordinarily dishonest. Now, let me explain to you what Tucker is up to. Tucker is trying to execute the whole I'm becoming the outsider after spending years as the insider thing. But the problem is that Tucker wants to pretend he was only coincidentally adjacent to Trumpism and the MAGA movement and what the Republican Party has become. But what Tucker is being dishonest about with the interviewers is that he was actually one of the chief architects of turning the Republican Party into what it is today. Tucker acts shocked and appalled at what the Republican Party has become. And I'm going to play the clip. And he goes, I would not vote for Republicans, but it's tough to be shocked and appalled by what the Republican Party has become when you spent years creating the very narratives and incentives that drove it there. Tucker's whole immigrants make the country dirtier and poorer thing helped to build what MAGA and the Republican Party is today. And I could give you the long list of things that Tucker has done in this way. And even just being a Fox News host for as long as he was and manufacturing consent for the sort of president that Trump ultimately became is part of Tucker helping to build the monster that they now, I guess, have lost control of. Now, notice the wording from Tucker in this clip. He doesn't say Republicans have become disloyal recently. He's describing a party that he has supported, that he has defended, that he promoted for years. And the question for Tucker is, well, when did this transformation happen? Take a listen to this. I think it's very revealing.
2: I would not support the Republican Party. There's no chance I would support the Republican Party. I'm not going to support the Democratic Party. I don't know what I'm going to do. But at this point, you know, how could you support, how could I or any American voter support a political party that's not loyal to the United States? That puts the interests of a foreign country above those of its own citizens. Like, it's not possible to vote for people like that. And I'm not going to. And I think I voted Republican my entire life. I worked at Fox News, CNN, right. MSNBC. I've been a consistent defender for 35 years of the Republican Party. I mean, very consistent defender. But there's no defending this because it's immoral. And it's exactly the opposite of what a political party in a democracy is charged with doing, which is representing its own voters, its own citizens, its own nation. And they're not doing that. So no, no, I'm out. And if I'm out, then I think a lot of other people are out.
0: There is a big Dr. Frankenstein and the monster kind of dynamic going on here because Tucker spent years teaching audiences. You should distrust institutions. You should distrust expertise. You should distrust establishment Republicans and embrace populist strongman politics like those of Donald Trump. And now what has happened is that some of those same forces have become so powerful that Tucker kind of occasionally finds himself outside the very consensus that he helped to create. I think the timing is also really interesting. It's much easier to criticize the Republican Party when Trump is already facing record low approval, internal divisions, massive public dissatisfaction, going back on just about every campaign promise. What I mean is it's similar to what I said last week about, you know, Megyn Kelly and whoever else coming out softly against Trump. Being a dissident is a lot easier and less risky when the movement is already showing signs of weakness. And Tucker's brand has always depended on positioning himself as the person willing to tell the uncomfortable truths. Everybody else is pro-Trump, and now he's anti-establishment. And if suddenly everybody is anti-Trump, he would find some different contrarian angle. And what he wants is to just keep going with this business model of the outsider. That's the core thing. And he's sort of elaborated and expanded this as he left Fox News and now does his own thing. And that helps to, you know, he's filming in his log cabin looking studio in Maine and all of this different stuff. He's the outsider. He doesn't have the fancy studio. But the truth is that when the rubber meets the road, we all know Tucker will almost certainly support Republicans in forthcoming elections, whether it's 26 or 28. He will stick to this. No. I've found the right type of Republican. This time we found, I'm still like sick of this party, but here are the right Republicans to support or whatever. Could be 26, could be 28. Now, the most likely explanation is not that Tucker suddenly is genuinely anti-Republican. I think he's trying to position himself above the Republican Party, which would be a much more sort of powerful role for him. And instead of being like another right-wing commentator, he becomes the guy who decides which Republicans are acceptable and which are not. I think that's what he really wants here. And I think that actually this is why the 2028 angle really matters. Some are saying, well, Tucker might run for office himself. He has said that he won't, but maybe he will. He can become a kingmaker. If Trumpism fractures, Tucker might see an opportunity to define what comes next. And there's a credibility problem here also, because if Tucker truly believes that the Republican Party is disloyal to the United States, supporting Republican candidates in 28 or even in 26 would be a contradiction. So let's remember that. History suggests that when election time comes on, ideological objections usually take a backseat to partisan loyalty. And I think that the broader story is bigger than Tucker versus the Republicans. It's that some of the biggest figures of the right-wing media are realizing we've created audiences that demand escalation. And when you radicalize your own audience so much that you struggle to control them, it starts to backfire. Now, this is a big issue that I address in my forthcoming book, Pay Attention. I announced yesterday the pre-order campaign is on. You can get your signed copies at davidpakman.com/attention. If you're interested in how audiences are developed, how they radicalize and turn against those who built them, this is a really important book, I believe, to check out. So davidpakman.com/attention, audiobook, ebook, all of it is available there. And I encourage you to check it out. On the bonus show today, a phenomenal discussion as to how the people fired over Charlie Kirk posts are getting payouts for First Amendment retaliation that they have suffered. The Senate has also passed a bill to lower housing costs and to restrict Wall Street from buying homes, which is very interesting. And a judge has blocked the use of a federal database to check citizenship, arguing it might wrongly purge voters. Republicans don't like it. It's a nasty judge, I'm sure. All of that and more on today's bonus show. 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
1: I just want to speak directly to New Yorkers. A year ago, you shocked the world. You took a chance on me. And for that, I will be forever grateful. Tonight, I come to you asking you to take a chance again. Now, the names may be different, Daria Lisa, Brad, Claire, but the fight is the same. A fight to reject a broken status quo.
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5: It's sad. Just sad. But here to share some thoughts on, the name off, kind of a big deal. That's why I've asked Mallory Miller to come share some thoughts with us. Mallory is a former Kennedy Center employee, co-founder of Hands Off the Arts, one of her organizations, Take Down the Name. You can check out takedownthename.org. They're the folks who are really pushing this to the forefront. Mallory, thanks for taking time for us.
6: Thank you so much, Rick.
5: So this has got to be a kind of a big deal. You know, Steal a Biden is a big freaking deal that actually we push back and, well, no Trump name on the Kennedy Center.
6: It is such a stupendous celebration that we're having over here in Washington and as a part of Hands Off the Arts. While I want to pay all respect and give all the flowers to Representative Joyce Beatty of Ohio's 3rd Congressional District, I do not think that this would have happened without Hands Off the Arts. Hands Off the Arts has been organizing the community of artists, arts workers, and patrons of the Kennedy Center for 10 months to see the name come off of this building and to see the Kennedy Center restored to what it ought to be. And so this is a really big victory for us.
5: Now, I was looking at your background. You were fired from the Kennedy Center. I'm not sure what the disagreement over something, but you believe that was because you guys were trying to form a union, which I think, yeah, that fits.
6: Yeah, I've come to understand that Donald Trump is just another really bad boss. It just so happens that he is the bad boss in chief. And while there are lots of federal employees that are unionized and have suffered under the anti-union tactics of this administration, the Kennedy Center employees actually are a part of a private organization. And so when Trump decided to become the chairman of the Kennedy Center last February, we were probably the most unique set of workers in the country in that we went to bed one day with one boss and we woke up the next with the President of the United States as our boss. So that has been a really interesting experience. And the reason that we started to form our administrative workers labor union, the Kennedy Center actually has lots of different labor unions represented under its banner. And there are several that have full-time workers inside of the building. But the administrative staff were largely unrepresented. And that's why we started Kennedy Center United Arts Workers. And then I was fired alongside all of dance programming in August as retaliation for that.
5: Yeah, again, this is another reason, and I say this all the time, another reason that every person in this country, if you punch a clock, if you work for a living, should have a union, should have a contract, should have that security of no longer being an at-will employee. It's not that anyone can't be fired, but you have to be fired for just cause, not just cause.
6: Exactly. That was a large reason why we started forming the union. the Kennedy Center was a completely nonpartisan arts organization, and the professional ethic of that was really rang through all of our jobs. And when Mr. Trump decided to become the chairman, that changed. I was in the artistic programming department, and that was one of the first things that the new chairman attacked was the artistic programming, calling it woke and saying that he was going to change it. And so obviously our jobs were at risk, but it wasn't just that our jobs were at risk. It was also an attack on the freedom of expression of the artists who come to the Kennedy Center. And so we just felt that it was vital to turn to the labor movement, which we should have done prior to all of this, frankly, to not just save our jobs, but to help us hold the line and defend free expression at the Kennedy Center.
5: Because ultimately what we're seeing with Trump and this movement, because, you know, you evidently you're woke, right? Because, you know, that's bad, evidently. This really is censorship of the arts in its highest form, if I can go there.
6: I agree with you completely. This administration has been a little bit more, I want to say, strategic about how they go about this in the news business. But this event of what happened at the Kennedy Center was a direct attack. And if you think of the direct attacks on someone like Jimmy Kimmel and late night hosts as like the guy or the people that Trump was attacking in a freedom of expression attack, the Kennedy Center is the place where that happened. And so it's a huge symbol for what freedom of expression and freedom of speech mean in our country right now.
5: You know, the Colbert thing is just hysterical to me, because they got rid of Colbert. They were happy about that. They're celebrating and literally replaced him with a billionaire. So we are absolutely in the heart of the second Gilded Age, where, you know, they own all of the media, and now they're the dancing clown as well as the owners.
6: It very much is true. And I, as a artistic producer and curator, watched that last Colbert show episode and felt like it was a love letter to everyone who works in the cultural industry. It was just really cathartic for me as a former Kennedy Center employee. But also it was a reminder that, like, we cannot give up this fight. And so that's why we keep on fighting with Hands Off the Arts. It may seem like the least important fight to some people, but actually the Kennedy Center employs hundreds, if not thousands, of people every year. And it is a vital part of the Washington, D.C. Economy and the arts ecosystem in the Mid-Atlantic region. And it is internationally significant. And that is all because of the workers of the Kennedy Center. And I just can't say enough that the Kennedy Center is not just an institution. It's not just a marble box on the Potomac. The Kennedy Center is the people, and we need to make sure that their jobs are safe.
5: You know, you look at two different administrations. I look at the FDR era and I look at the Trump era. FDR invested heavily in the arts, heavily and getting people to express freely and to do all the things that came out of that New Deal era. And then I look at Trump, who's really trying to shut down any freedom, any creativity, and push a narrative and agenda that is very narrow-minded and, well, you know, very subservient to his ego.
6: The aesthetic of authoritarianism is rigid. It is one thing only, and it is what they say. But the aesthetic of democracy is diverse, and it is emergent, and it is experimental, and that is scary to them. And so I think when the artists and the arts workers of places like the Kennedy Center or the Colbert Show, or, you know, any artists throughout this amazing country come together and express themselves in these creative ways, it is a direct threat to the Trump administration. And we've seen artistic movements like Fall of Freedom, what we're doing at the Kennedy Center with Hands Off the Arts, and others throughout the country, including Jane Fonda's Committee for the First Amendment, that are really using artistic and creative expression to push back and fight back against the authoritarian overreach into our industry.
5: Speaking of fighting back, did you happen to see Sunday's little backyard brawl on the White House lawn? Did you catch that artist? Because that's art in Trump land, I think.
6: I think it is an aesthetic choice. And I don't have a lot to say about it because I'm not an expert in that type of expression. But as a Washingtonian and as a resident of the city, we experienced a lot of road closures. There were loud fireworks late into the night that woke people up. There were flyovers that were scary and triggering for people. It's like completely unnecessary stuff going on, all in the name of celebrating the president on his birthday in a completely unprecedented way.
5: I don't care about any of that other stuff, and don't take that personally. It's the millions of taxpayer dollars that went into this display of his ego, his power, his you know, defeating his, you know, his self-worth. I don't even know. I have no idea. There is no president in my lifetime who could get away with this and the public not lose their mind over millions of taxpayer dollars, thousands of hours of federal workers being involved. I'm stunned that my red hat crowd isn't losing their mind, because had Joe Biden said, hey, we're going to have a picnic on the South Lawn, they'd have lost their ever-loving freaking mind. This guy builds a giant, whatever that was, claw, and then tears up the lawn and millions. They'd be losing their ever-loving freaking mind. But hey, this is conservative art.
6: It also is a huge grift. If you saw all of the corporate sponsorships that went into it, people could see the word monster from the Washington Memorial. I don't know where all that money is going, who is getting that, and who is benefiting from this. I think that concerns me almost more than the spectacle of it is, I see what happened at the FIFA World Cup draw happening on the White House lawn. And I see, you know, and the FIFA World Cup draw happened at the Kennedy Center. But what happened at the FIFA World Cup draw was rehearsed and practiced over the months leading up to it at the Kennedy Center, yeah, through kind of like the hucking and the sale of the center as the president's like Mar-a-Lago of the North, if you will.
5: We've turned the White House into an Airbnb. They wanted to turn the Kennedy Center, as you said, the Trump Cultural Center. So your organization, Hands Off the Arts, and I hope folks will check out the website, handsofftheArts.org. What are you working to accomplish? What are you hoping that people are going to take from this? What's the action?
6: So one of our first calls was take the name off the building. On December 21st, we were out in the streets with about 200 people, and Senator Chris Van Hollen came out and we demanded that the name come down off of the Kennedy Center. That has happened. So job one done. But more importantly, our campaign is to stop the closure and save the jobs. And the way that we imagine that happening is through people power. We need people to show up with us, and we need people to stand in the street with us. We have a standing protest every single Friday at 6:30 p.m. outside of the Kennedy Center at the bottom of the steps, where we invite people to perform. It's a joyful artistic experience, but we also demand that the Kennedy Center make changes, like the closure not happening, et cetera. And then as far as the future, we're overwhelmed by the outpouring of support that we're getting right now. And so we are actively and quickly scaffolding what comes next. As far as are we, you know, equipped to do that work? I believe that arts workers are alchemists. We are the people who envision the future and then create the future right in front of you. That's what we do in the creative industry. And so I think that we can get it done when we have all the right people.
5: And that's why you have to be destroyed. I mean, it's the same thing with you combined what conservatives hate the most, artsy creative types and union people. So by combining those, you are like the supervillain.
6: A little bit. I mean, again, I think it's a little bit of Broadway magic or movie magic with the grit of the labor movement that is really the engine behind Hands Off the Arts.
5: Now, I had someone yesterday tell me that this taking Trump's name off the Kennedy Center is kind of like Saddam Hussein's toppling statue moment. Do you see it in the same vein that maybe this is the beginning of the downfall of just how bad this guy has been and how his ego has really just overshadowed everything that average everyday working people need? I mean, because look, $60-some million to put on this little backyard brawl. There are people who are struggling to put gas in their car, put food on the table, keep a roof over their head. That messaging has got to, that's got to hit home at some point, I think.
6: I think you're right that this is a huge moment. It's so symbolic, not just for the Kennedy Center, but it's symbolic for the entire country, because while this is far from the last fight, it is the first time that this is happening. And it's incredibly embarrassing for the president. And it is not surprising to me at all that they still have it covered up with that tarp shroud. And they probably will try to do that for as long as they can, because again, it is such a symbol of the resistance that we were able to fight back. So again, flowers to Representative Joyce Beatty. She is our hero and our goddess. But I do believe that people showing up and being a part of the resistance was a huge reason that this happened. And I think that the administration is a little bit shaking in their boots.
5: Yeah, clearly the job not done. Take your small victories, celebrate those, and then organize for the next step. So what is the next step? Obviously, you said every Friday there's a get together, there's a performance to kind of push back. What's your future? What are you planning on for the coming days, weeks, months? I know from June 28th through the 4th of July, there's a 7 days in DC group putting on all kinds of artsy stuff. There's all kinds of organizing happening, especially since we're going to be treated to evidently the rally of all Trump rallies on July 4th. What's the plan going forward? And what do you hope people will do and get involved, and how to get involved, I guess?
6: We are working with our elected officials. You know, in Washington, we don't have direct representation, but representatives in Maryland and Virginia are working on this Kennedy Center issue along with Representative Joyce Beatty. But as far as like how you can get involved, our next big event is called Hands Around the Kennedy Center, and it's going to be on July 17th. We have no reason to believe that the Kennedy Center is closing on July 4th. And so we are gathering our community to wrap a big hug around the Kennedy Center and show the people that still work inside that we're there for them. We are trying to get at least 700 people there. So if you are in the DMV or if you want to come down for that, it'll be 6:30 p.m. on July 17th.
5: There you go. Mallory, I appreciate you taking time for us. Good on you for the fight. I wish you nothing but the best, and I hope you come back and talk to us again real soon.
6: Okay. Thank you so much, Rick.
5: Thanks so much, Mallory Miller. Make sure you check out their website, handsofftheArts.org. She's a co-founder of that organization. We'll get links out on social media. Want to hear your thoughts. Is this a big deal? Is this the moment, the beginning of the downfall? I want to hear your thoughts. Rick at TheRickSmithShow.com. Right back. Stick around. I'm Rick Smith, and this is Labor History in Two. On this day in labor history, Pinkerton detectives arrived at job sites across the U.S. to escort workers off the premises. No, it was not a railroad or a coal mine in labor's distant past. It was at the offices of what was once the largest computer seller in the United States. And the year was 2000. Inicom was filing for Chapter 11 bankruptcy. The computer giant had been built on buying computers in large quantities and reselling them. But increasingly, computer manufacturers such as Dell began to sell directly to customers. They eliminated the middleman. Unable to adapt, Inicom's finances were a wreck. They brought in the Pinkertons to usher away employees and change the locks on the office doors. The Pinkertons arrived at the Atlanta office at 2:30. They showed up in Jacksonville at 4. Another former employee recalled his experience, saying, on June 16th, they came into the Buffalo office around 5 with Pinkerton security and a locksmith and said, basically, you've got 5 minutes to grab your personal belongings and leave the building. The bewildered employees were given few answers. The Pinkertons posted signs with an 800 number on the doors they had just locked. Then, at 4:26 p.m., more than 5,000 employees were sent an email from the company asking them to call that same number. When they did, a recorded message began to explain the events of the day. The employees learned that they would not receive their final paychecks, and they had all been fired. But the news got worse. The message went on, "We advise you begin exploring alternatives for medical and disability insurance." The message also said, "Intercom apologizes for the sudden disruption and expresses its appreciation for your dedicated service." Employees were left to scramble for new jobs and insurance without any warning whatsoever. Labor History in 2 brought to you by the Illinois Labor History Society and The Rick Smith Show.
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5: So, can I kind of finish up where we started? Because, look, I said at the beginning that if we're going to reunite this country, we got to reunionize. We've got to rediscover the meaning of solidarity. And look, over the last couple of days, we've talked to people organizing groups to fight back and are winning. You go, well, taking Trump's name off the building isn't a big win. Yeah, it kind of is. Because he backed up from it. These little victories, they matter. And every victory matters if you're going to rebuild the prosperity and hope of a working class that right now is angry, is divided, and is struggling. Right where the oligarch class wants us. Right where our billionaires and soon-to-be trillionaire class wants us. At each other's throats. Why? Because, well, we're not at them. And I'll tell you, you know, in talking with Mallory, the fact that, you know, she believes she was fired for union activity is not surprising because it happens more than you probably think it does. Now, they always come up with some trumped up reason. Oh, well, you know, you didn't wear the right shirt or you didn't pick up that piece of wood or whatever. There's always an excuse to deny workers their voice. And this is where it's always been amazing to me. And I've had these conversations with thousands of people over the years. And I still struggle with the people. Oh, we don't need that. Oh, we don't need no stinking union. I'm this hyper individual. I can make my own best deal. And for a few people, that's probably true. For the vast majority of people who go to work every day, punch a clock and collect a paycheck, not so much. And the boss wants us all to know that we're part of the business. You know, we're the face and the brand, but don't ask for too much. Now, I look at this administration. Again, we're getting another sales job, another branding job on what's going on in Iran. And as I said yesterday, the reality is I'll buy that there is a deal when the ink is dry and we see results. Because we've seen this administration, fabricate, not lie. Let's just go with what it is. We've seen this administration lie to us repeatedly and predictably. So when I see J.D. Vance going, well, you know, there's still some details. We're not giving them money, but you know, man, we are. And evidently, it's not a deal. It's still a we're going to negotiate. I guess that's the deal, to negotiate. You can't believe, it's almost like you can't believe, well, it's, you can't believe anything this administration comes out with. And that's the frustrating part. And this should be a unifying moment. You look at what happened on Sunday with the whatever the heck that was on the lawn. You look at the fact that our 4th of July celebration is all about one guy. It's all about the biggest, best, most greatest, tremendous, incredible Trump rally ever on what is our 250th birthday. All about one guy. Now, here's my problem. And I hope Democrats don't fall into this. It's not all about one guy. Because there are a bunch of people in Congress and a bunch of people in the Senate who are okay with it. You know, the people who control things. Our Republican leadership, our Republican congressmen and representatives and senators, they're just as culpable. So yes, I talk about Donald Trump because he's dear leader right now. He's the head of that party, but it's the entire party. What's that saying? It rots at the head? Yeah, rotting. badly. And the stink, I don't know. I don't know who's cleaning up after all this mess. I know it's going to be working people. And the question is, will that person who has to clean up after this mess, will they be able to put food on their own table? This is where I keep coming back to. And this has been my constant. It's my true north. It's what we have to do as a country. We have to, as a working class, find each other. Take off the red hats. Take off the blue hats. Find each other. And I know I've got friends who say, well, we need a labor party. No, we don't need a labor party. We need to take over one of the other parties. I argue the Democratic Party is probably the easiest one to take over and turn into that labor party, the one that cares about health care. Oh, that's right. They do have legislation for single payer that cares about work protections and the ability to join and form unions. Oh, yeah, they do have legislation that does that. That makes sure that our education system is funded. Oh, yeah. Instead of putting a wrestling woman in charge of the Department of Education. Oh, yeah, we did that. Investing in our infrastructure. You know, the guy who claims to be a builder. I don't know if you've noticed, but the building's struggling. The algae's back, predictably, and with a patronage gig. Who could have guessed that? Let me think about that first. Who could have possibly guessed that? Oh, yeah. Anyone paying attention. And this is where right now there's an opportunity. And I say take it. If there's a red hat in your neighborhood, if there's someone that you know who voted for Trump, reach out to them. Talk about, is your life getting better? Like Jimmy Williams said, ask all the time. Things getting better? What's this administration doing for you? How's that working for you? That gas cheaper? Your groceries cheaper? Your rent cheaper? Your health insurance cheaper? Is life more livable? Because there's an opportunity here to reach the sane, the somewhat rational, and the somewhat logical. Never going to get the fives. Leave them alone. If they're defending them at this point, you're never reaching them. But there are a lot more than you think who are reachable. There are a lot more people who are going, hey, things aren't right. This isn't what our country should look like. And when you have those conversations, I want to hear about it. Because we need to make these conversations normal again. Before Trump, I had a lot of conservative friends who I argued with constantly. We disagreed vehemently, but we still spoke. Sometimes they made me think. Sometimes I made them think. But the dialogue was just as important. So I want to hear your thoughts. Email me, rick@thericksmithshow.com. 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And as always, thanks so much for being here. We'll see you back here next time.
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2: A $31,000 medical bill, a 4-week delay for a critical test. 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
6: And welcome, brothers, sisters, working class heroes. This is the Rick Smith Show. Thanks so much for being here today on the big program. Lots to get to, lots to talk about. Want to start off with a Paul Krugman piece that caught my attention, titled Meet the New Bosses, Worse Than the Old Bosses. And spot on. And he argues, and I agree, that we're not in a second gilded age. Oh no, we're much worse than that. Way past the second gilded age. In fact, the new bosses aren't just greedy. They're actively engineering a system where extreme wealth crushes both workers and democracy simultaneously. So, yeah, well done. And look, if we don't build stronger unions, if we don't come together and hit back, they're going to win. Full stop. That's it. Look at Amazon, one of the richest companies in history, run by a guy who can launch himself into outer space just for fun, squeezing warehouse workers so hard they literally have to go to the bathroom in bottles. Yeah, or get written up for theft of time because they take a break or a breath between shifts. Their response to workers organizing in Staten Island and Alabama, multi-million dollar union busting firms coming in, holding captive audience meetings, firing organizers, dragging out every legal, questionably legal appeal they can possibly do. The business model literally depends on burning through human bodies, then using their vast wealth to keep those same workers from having any collective voice. Or you go to Starbucks, a company that loves to wrap itself in progressive branding while firing baristas for daring to sign a union card. Workers win elections, store after store after store. The company still refuses to respond with deliberate delays at the bargaining table, which is what they do. Illegal store closures and really a PR machine trying to paint unions as, well, outside agitators. The CEO can sit in front of Congress in $1,000 suits and insist, oh, they respect workers, while the company spends more fighting unions than it would cost just to pay them fairly. This is how extreme wealth crushes democracy. Billionaires pour money into politics, to make sure the rules never change.

0: because they've got it right where they want. A few hundred of them now bankroll a massive chunk of federal campaign spending. And they don't give that money away for nothing. They buy judges who kneecap labor law enforcement. They buy politicians who gut the NLRB, weaken OSHA, and block any real serious attempt to tax them or expand worker protections. Then they flood their media echo chamber with propaganda convincing you, me, us, that unions are, well, something of the past, obsolete, and public power is basically tyranny. Meanwhile, you got billionaire-owned platforms and networks that amplify anti-worker, anti-democratic narratives every single moment of every day. Social media barons, think of one, kill legislation that would regulate their products or protect kids while, what, hosting fascist garbage that turns working people against one another instead of us coming together. They talk about free speech. Yeah, for them. But what about you? Now, the right loves to say, oh, we've been deplatformed, but take a look at what Elon Musk did to Twitter. It's all of that on steroids. And this is why unionization isn't some nostalgic throwback. It's actual survival. When workers organize, they don't just win better wages, better hours, better conditions. They build real power that can challenge billionaire money in city hall, state legislatures, and in Congress. Union members vote at higher rates. We know that. Unions push for higher minimum wages, stronger safety laws, real democracy on the job. Every contract fight that wins just cause, a living wage, a voice at work, is a crack in the oligarch's armor. The race to the first trillionaire is the race to the bottom for everyone else. Unless we slam on the brakes now, that means organizing in warehouses, hospitals, call centers, newsrooms, coffee shops, logistics hubs, tech firms, wherever people work, everywhere, where we're told that unions don't belong, they have money. They have numbers. They've got, and I've said this before, they have all the money, we've outprocreated them. There are more of us. But numbers only matter, honestly and truthfully. It only matters that there are more of us when we choose to vote, when we choose to organize and stand together. And this, for me, is why I'm such a big proponent of joining and forming labor unions. Why, in my life, it's made things enormously better, given me opportunities. And, well, quite frankly, my kids will never see the poverty and desperation that I grew up with. But if we're going to reunite this country, we got to reunionize it. It's that simple. Want to hear your thoughts? What's the boss telling you? Email me, rick@therickSmithShow.com. Right back. I'm Rick Smith, and this is Labor History in 2. On this day in labor history, the year was 1836. That was the day that the London Working Men's Association was founded. Skilled craftsmen started the organization. William Lovett, a cabinet maker, and a publisher by the name of Henry Hetherington were two of the original founders. Their aim was to promote the rights of the working class. 2 years later, the group drafted the People's Charter. The document outlined a demand for 6 reforms aimed at making the government more inclusive of the working class. One reform was universal suffrage for all males over the age of 21. Another was ending the requirement that members of parliament hold property, which excluded most British people from standing for elections. The charter also called for the establishment of fairer parliamentary electoral districts, holding of annual elections, and allowing for a secret or anonymous ballot. The final item was payment for those elected to parliament. Since it was an unpaid office, people who could not afford to go without a salary were practically shut out of running. Those who supported these measures came to be known as Chartists. The movement grew and garnered support, More than 1 million people signed a petition for the charter. Parliament, however, ignored the petition, but the movement continued to grow. It inspired newspapers, rallies, and even poetry. One poem published in 1841 included the lines, "'Tis the voice of the people I hear on high. It peals o'er the mountain, it soars to the sky. Its shock, like the earthquake, shall fill with dismay the hearts of the tyrants and sweep them away." Chartism as a movement lasted for 2 decades. But it was not until 1918 that all British men won the right to vote. Labor History in 2, brought to you by the Illinois Labor History Society and The Rick Smith Show.
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0: So, last week we talked about the AFL-CIO's convention in Minneapolis, talked about a lot of things around the labor movement, and look, you know, the fact that they're going to seek to organize millions more workers over the next 5 years, all good stuff. All good stuff. But I came across a Facebook post from Jimmy Williams Jr., General President of the International Union of Painters and Allied Trades, and I thought this was kind of an important piece. Jimmy writes, just returned from the AFL-CIO's National Convention and heard all the stories of how this administration is affecting all other unions of the labor movement, from teachers to firefighters, service and healthcare workers, government employees, and postal workers. Not one piece of good news. Jimmy then asks, my question for our members is, how do you feel after a year and a half of this current administration? How have you benefited? Is your life getting better? And that's why I've asked Jimmy Williams Jr. to come share some thoughts with us and to maybe answer that question. What are his members saying? Jimmy, thanks for taking time for us.
2: Yeah, thanks, Rick. As always.
0: You know, I see this question, and it really is the question of every administration, regardless of who's in power. Is your life getting better? So when you pose that question, what are your members saying?
2: Yeah, you know, I mean, if you read the responses too, it was kind of not shocking, not surprising, to see that most of the people that responded from our union are saying things have gotten worse, and we know it, we're feeling it. But I think oftentimes when we're in these moments, it's important to reflect and ask these questions, because you know, people are struggling in the economy, and nothing has changed for the better. If anything, things have gotten worse, and I think the future feels bleak for many of our members, many of which who, you know, have voted, you know, for the current president, and those conversations are real. I think, Rick, I've told you this before. There is a big percentage of our membership that voted for Barack Obama twice, you know, voted for Donald Trump twice, and voted for Joe Biden once, right? And have been looking for change, looking for answers, and they're not getting it.
0: You know, again, we've been talking about this for the longest time. The reality is if you're not getting stuff done, if you're not making people's lives better, you're going to have the kind of anger that we're seeing. And I think let me pose this as a question. Do you think we're at a moment finally where maybe somebody's listening? Because the anger is real. I mean, we both agree on that. But the swings, that's dangerous. And what it's gotten us is it's gotten us an administration that clearly ran on, we're going to make lives better. Gas is going to be a buck a gallon. Eggs are going to be a buck. It's going to be this economic utopia. It hasn't worked out that way. So do you think maybe there's some change coming, or are we just stuck in this back and forth?
2: I mean, part of the thing that I wanted to express to our members coming off of the AFL-CIO convention is important to note for the future of the working class. I mean, there wasn't one political speaker at the AFL-CIO convention, and I think that's for a reason, right? What I was trying to stress to our membership is, yeah, you may be hurting, but you know, so are people in other industries, and the working class is made up of way more than just yourself, way more than just being a construction worker going to work every day trying to feed your families. And you know, as a movement, trying to stick together and show that, yeah, every time you vote against your self-interest, you're also voting against maybe your school teacher of your kids' self-interest, your local firefighter's self-interest, your local healthcare workers' self-interest. And I think there's a moment here, and I think this moment has been here for a long time, but we've been allowed to be pulled from each other by political figures in this country. And at this time, I think it's more about how do you build an agenda for the working class and hold politicians accountable to it. And I think that was the message coming off of, you know, the AFL-CIO convention that I wanted our membership to hear. Right. 'Cause every time I talk to them about being independent of both political parties and making sure that our issues are a front and center, they want to hear that. They don't want to hear us just talking about, let's go back to the policies of the Obama administration or the Clinton administration or, you know, pretty much every administration with the exception of the Biden administration over the last 70 years. They don't want to hear it.
0: But here's the thing, and this is where I get into this conversation an awful lot, Jim, that, you know, this we're putting both parties on the same level. When the reality is Democrats have not been great. They haven't been. They haven't done all the things that we want them to do. But Republicans have really been very harmful. And I think this administration shows just that kind of hatred of organized labor. You look at what happened with the federal workers. You look at the work that's being done in D.C. And I'm going to ask you about the algae back in the reflecting pool, not done with union labor, not even bid a patronage job. It seems to me that by being on that, you know, the both sides suck kind of scenario, I think I'm letting Republicans off the hook by letting that go.
2: I don't disagree with you. And don't read me the wrong way, Rick, when I say, you know, what people don't want is to go backwards when it comes to, you know, policies that were pushed by either side, right? When we speak to our members, we say it very clearly. One party's out to destroy you. Another party wants to appease you. And in order to appease us, you better listen to us, right? And no, you better make real substantive change. And so, you know, I do think that the moment that I'm talking about is how to rebuild the Democratic Party in a fashion that has the working class at the center of it and has union workers at the center of it. It's certainly not to put them on the same level. They're not. One's to destroy you, one's going to appease you.
0: Absolutely.
2: But there's a moment here to organize what that agenda is going to look like. And it cannot look like it did in the past. It has to look different. People are hurting in a different way, Rick. You know this.
0: Absolutely. But, you know, here's the thing. Everyone keeps saying we need a labor party. I'm going, how about you just take over the Democratic Party and make that our labor party once again? Make this the party of FDR once again. And
2: right.
0: Push for things that are going to help average everyday working people. Because guess what? We've now got a trillionaire, Jimmy.
2: Yep. And listen, they can't win without us, right? And so now's the moment for them to listen to us and really meet people where their pain is. Their pain is around being able to survive in the economy. Pain's around healthcare. Pain's around whether they can ever really retire with any sort of dignity. The pain's around how do you live a real balanced life and raise a family and have time for yourself when you're forced to have to work for wages that can't keep up with the cost of living. That's the reality of the working class.
0: Without question. And this is where, you know, I guess this question may be a little uncomfortable, but I get hit a lot with, I've talked about the privilege that I've had of being a Teamster for more than 35 years, the health insurance that I've been able to have that has taken care of my wife and my family all these years. Most people, the majority of people in this country who work for a living, aren't that privileged, aren't that fortunate. And yes, we should be organizing a lot more. They should be fighting for unions and doing all this stuff. But, you know, when we talk in these terms of your members and that, you know, people are like, hey, I'm just trying to make it to tomorrow, let alone, you know, yep, buying a, you know, a better car or, you know, a better place to live. I'm trying to keep what I got.
2: Yeah. Our members are more and more. And you know, the reality is we talk to them, we poll them. Our members are more and more, you know, increasingly supportive of a single payer healthcare system, right? A true single payer healthcare system that allows them to take money off of what they're currently paying. Because don't forget, they pay for those healthcare benefits. Our members are more and more supportive of a billionaire tax that can raise Social Security, like just make it that. All the revenue that can be created against billionaires can go right into the retirement security for the working class, right? Keep it simple. And if we can keep things simple, in building an agenda for the working class, we can make a real impact. And those are the things that are keeping our working members up at night. And like you said, they have an advantage over those that don't have any of those things.
0: Exactly. Now, I gotta ask you about the work that's being done in D.C. Because, look, I'm a big supporter of organized labor. I'm a big supporter of the trades. I'm a big supporter of prevailing wage and, you know, all of that stuff. Project labor agreements, because I think it helps the taxpayer get a better value for their buck. And I got to point to the reflecting pool. We were told this was going to fix it. We were going to spend who knows how much we have actually spent on it. But we now find out that just days in, and I don't even think it's full yet, the algae has returned, which was supposed to be taken care of. This seems to me, again, more like patronage hire for bad work and overpayment than actually doing things for the public good. But this isn't the only project. There are a bunch of others that this administration's working towards.
2: Yeah, I mean, it started with just the destruction of the East Wing, right? With no bid, not putting it out for contract, not going through the public, you know, system that has worked for the last 75 years. And then it continued with the reflection pool, which for our, you know, that would have been putting, you know, 50 to 100 IUPAT members to work, union painters, had the job been bid the right way. It was a no bid contract to a friend who worked on the Trump golf course in Northern Virginia, who doesn't have the certifications to do the work. It started as maybe a $2 million project that ballooned to like $16 million with nothing but change orders, no access to the workers. In fact, we did a demonstration down there about 2 weeks ago to try to raise, you know, the public's attention to what was really going on there. And then you see what the final product is, and it's already a disaster. You know, the reason we have, you know, a government is to ensure that there's processes in place to make sure the taxpayer does get the best benefit for their taxes. And in this case, it's an egregious example. And I have no idea, Rick, but I can't imagine how many people made money off of that spectacle last night at the UFC 250 fight in the White House. I mean, who knows who was building the platforms? Who knows if IATSE members went to work? Who knows if Teamsters went to work? Who knows if that was put out for bid or if it was just a handout, yet again, to the friends of Donald Trump and the people closest to him? Because it certainly looked like it.
0: Yeah, it was our oligarchs, you know, fun on our lawn. But here's the thing, and I go back to, you know, looking at this reflecting pond, much like, you know, the bridges in San Francisco, the Oakland Bay Bridge and the Tappan Zee, one done with union labor, one done not, one done under a project labor agreement, one done not, one's complete under budget and on time, one they claim, I guess, never going to be done. Isn't this another one of those moments where you guys get to say, look, we do it better, we're trained to do this? And this is why you hire skilled workers to do these jobs?
2: Yeah, and we were headed down that path under the Biden administration on you know, projects that would have had project labor agreements. This administration has not signed one single project labor agreement that would ensure that, you know, apprentices were being, you know, paid the right scale and learning their career as they go, working side by side with journey workers that know what they're doing, you know. Without project labor agreements and without labor standards in government investments, there's no guarantee. And I happened to drive over the Tappan Zee Bridge today at 9 o'clock, and there wasn't any traffic, you know, and that's not normal in New York on a Monday morning at 9 o'clock. Right. And it shows that when we do things right, everybody benefits from it. But when we do things wrong, workers get exploited. The common good isn't protected, and, you know, you have nothing but chaos. And we got to get back to having those discussions with our leaders and with our political figures, because it just makes too much sense.
0: Now, we're at an interesting point in history because, you know, nobody seems to trust either political party, or everyone I talk to seems to think our government is broken. But the labor movement, a lot of people are looking to for answers, especially on AI. Where the polling is just off the charts and people going, yeah, they're probably looking out for our interests more than anyone. Is this a moment for labor resurgence? And I mean, coming out of this convention, I guess the plan is to organize 2 million members over the next 5 years. You know, walk me through what the plan here is.
2: Yeah, and we can easily do that. At the last convention, I believe it was half a million members over a 4-year period, and we hit that number within two, right? We can certainly do it, but it's going to require a mass movement that goes across industries. When I left that hall last week, and I've gone to the AFL-CIO convention since 2001 or 2002, I saw the most unity I've ever seen amongst the labor movement across industries. And that is how we get it done, right? That is when, if they're going to build a new hotel in your city, the trades stick with Unite here to make sure they get card checked before that building gets built, right? If we're going to be working together across industries, and we know that AI is going to affect our brothers and sisters at SEIU in the healthcare industry, say the technology that's being used is going to, lose jobs for people or create new opportunities. Well, before we enter into a project labor agreement, let's make sure we support one another, right? Same thing with public sector organizing. If they're going to be building new schools, if they're going to be building, and expanding state and local governments, let's work with our brothers and sisters at AFT and AFSCME. I mean, that's the future of the labor movement, is working across industries to build real worker power.
0: Yeah.
2: And that's the message coming off of that convention.
0: It's not just the future, it's our past. I mean, it's what our grandparents' generation did to build what was the most prosperous working class in the history of humanity. We can do it again, but we're living through this second Gilded Age, and I would argue, as I said a moment ago, much worse than the first Gilded Age because of the kind of powers, controls, and the enormous wealth the handfuls seem to be controlling. So in this moment, when you're going back to your members, the hope is that we do find our way together again, and we do rediscover what solidarity means.
2: I really believe we can get there, Rick. I'm more optimistic today than probably at any other point in my career. And I think it's because when you have this much wealth at the top and you have this type of administration that is just allowing it to just go unfettered, I think it creates an opportunity to redefine who the boss is. And when workers stick together and fight against the boss, and in this instance, you have billionaires that are controlling every lever of our economy and our government, it's very easy to point at who the real enemy is. And I think that is what unites our labor movement. Just like back in the day, when you could look up on the hill and you could see the owner of the steel mill and the house that owner lived in, right? And you could say, I just need my piece of the pie. I think the working class is starting to wake up to realize who the real problem is.
0: Yeah, look, most workers don't want to make a killing. They just want to make a living. And we're in an era where I do see this now that Musk has become the first trillionaire, the race to be the second trillionaire, which means more wealth extracted from you and me. So last line of question that I've got for you, because look, we see this administration doing a lot of things through the back door. I mean, you talked about tearing down part of the White House. They're painting gold leaf all over stuff, all work your members aren't getting. So one, what's the message to the members and the marching orders come November? And what should the rest of us be working towards? Because, look, we're at a moment where people are finally lifting their heads and going, something's wrong. We need to be doing something. So what are you advocating for?
2: On your first question, when we talk to our members, and now you have a year and a half, if not a little bit longer, this administration, back to the original question that I asked our members coming off the convention is, how has he made your lives better? It's, how many jobs have he created? How many jobs directly has he created for us as union construction workers and union painters and union glazers? How many jobs? The answer is none.

0: 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David Waldman. KGRA. In the morning. Now, here's David Waldman.
1: Hey, good morning, everybody. How you doing? It is Wednesday, June 24th, 2026. Time to get going on another show, and I've been fiddling with the sound a little bit, and maybe we have something like a solution. We tried a couple of things pre-show, me and Greg. None of them worked. This time, I think I might have stumbled back into the solution, but he's not back at the desk yet, so I don't know if it's working. Just ran to grab his coffee, and that's fine. And we have the lovely one-way video connection that allows me to see whether he's there, but he can't see me. Ha-ha! And really, everybody just wishes we weren't using any video at all, but they like this visual cue here. Unless, of course, he's changed his background to a photo of himself not in his chair. That would be very clever. Like painting eyelids, or eyeballs on your eyelids so you can snooze in class. All right, well, on his way back here, and sitting down, we'll see whether I've fiddled with the settings a little bit more. We'll see whether you can hear any music, although now the music is so soft, you could probably not hear it. But maybe we'll play a little bit. I don't know what I can do. I can try our louder fanfares. And even though these are ones that Greg doesn't like, if it didn't fix it, he won't hear it. So this is kind of perfect, I guess. Let me try this out. Well, some of the most obnoxious. Oh, there was the original fanfare. Let's see. And I've moved them all to another place. Oh, there's the big pipe organ one. All right. How about that? Oh, the sound is all the way down on it. Okay. It's not vomiting, as far as I can tell. So I guess not. Not hearing it. Okay, too bad. I thought maybe I had a solution in one of the other programs. I had this
2: Zoom. Well, you do have a solution. It just didn't work.
1: Right. I have a solution. It's just no one else recognized it as a working solution. All right. Well, I was hoping that changing the microphone or the output from my head that somehow was now set to my headphones, if I set it for the loopback program, that might have done something, but I guess not.
2: I'll try a few other things.
1: Punch a few buttons on this thing too. Monitor through mute audio source. Let's try this. There we go. Now I got an echo. But let me see if music plays. I'd rather have no echo and music. But where's more annoying music? I don't know. There we go. That did nothing for you?
2: That did nothing for me.
1: Well, it never did.
2: But, you know, I'm not hearing it for it to do nothing for me. All right, well, we'll move on. Let's go to the show.
1: Sure, go ahead. All right.
2: We'll figure it out some other time.
1: All right, well, no more echo anyway.
2: Good morning, ladies and gentlemen. It's Wednesday, and that means that yesterday was Tuesday, and there were primaries somewhere. And as that happened, it was right in the center of New York City.
1: Okay.
2: Which is a BFD, as Joe Biden might say, because it's the media capital of the world. So you get an outsized view of what's going on. But also there are some important undercurrents that are going on here. And as currently hot New York analyst Michael Lang, who everybody turns to see who's going to win, writes in the Narrative Wars, he did this at the beginning of June, June 23rd is the dress rehearsal for 2028. It's an early preview of the presidential primary.
1: Okay.
2: He's written previously, he says, that New York City is not merely a Democratic stronghold, the cutting edge of American politics, the place where each party's coalitions, from outer borough populism to Rockefeller republicanism, are stress tested before they're exported. The neighborhood shaped presidents like Donald Trump. The neighborhood shapes old guard establishment like Hakeem Jeffries and Chuck Schumer, who were both New York City people.
1: Yes.
2: And the movement leaders, Bernie Sanders, Alexandria Ocasio-Cortez, all out of New York City. Bernie a while back. Who threatened it?
1: All right.
2: So Zoran Mandani didn't invent the young, renter-heavy, diverse, left-leaning coalition that carried him to City Hall, but he did work tirelessly to organize it, and the Democratic Party, slowly but surely, is studying that model, and it goes far beyond just repeating affordability.
1: Okay.
2: Now...
1: Can I... I'm sorry to interrupt, but
2: please.
1: Now I've got notes that I had an echo... and you didn't, but now you have an echo, and you still do. And did you turn off your echo cancellation in your Skype sound? And if so, try turning it back on.
2: Let's go see.
1: I know, this is annoying for everybody, but so is an echo.
2: Audio.
1: We keep trying things on the fly.
2: How's that?
1: I don't know.
2: Somebody send the K-Row note, because I turned back on echo cancellation.
1: All right, let's keep working. You keep talking, do your thing, and I'll...
2: I'm going to go back to the original settings from this morning that I just tried to play with and didn't do any good, so I might as well go back to them.
1: All right.
2: So,
1: keep the echo cancellation for now.
2: What's that?
1: Yeah, keep the echo cancellation turned on for now.
2: Yeah, I did, and hopefully it worked a little bit.
1: I hope so.
2: So, in any case... the fact that this coalition is active is very important. First of all, just a generic look at the polls. I don't have specific numbers to give you, but we've talked about this ad nauseum. Mm-hmm. Democrats are not especially happy with their own party.
1: All right.
2: That means not being especially happy with leadership. So if you have a group of older, staid, I really don't want to do a lot of campaigning. I hope this is a low turnout election and my machine will get me through kind of Democrat in a specific seat. You're in trouble.
1: All right.
2: That's not going to be enough to keep you in Congress. It wasn't for Joe Crowley when he was kicked out by Alexandria Ocasio-Cortez. It wasn't enough for Adriana Espiet, who lost his bid to remain in Congress. By being ousted by a newcomer, relative newcomer.
1: Yeah.
2: So Dario Eliza Avila Chevalier beats him 49-46 in New York 13. New York 13 is just such an interesting place.
1: Yeah.
2: Think of Adam Clayton Powell and Charlie Rangel.
1: Ah, Charlie Rangel.
2: Charlie Rangel. How did SBI get there? He beat... After Charlie Rangel retired, Rangel anointed, endorsed a protege, who I think was named Keith Wright, if I remember correctly, and I may not.
1: Yeah.
2: And a very bitter battle, but Espiet played off his Dominican roots.
1: Okay.
2: With a Dominican electorate, and beat the old Charlie Rangel machine, which was centered in Harlem, and there was still bad blood after that election. And flash forward 10 years, and Espiet is now the entrenched incumbent, who, again, the same Michael Lang had written back in May, The Death of Political Machines, is Adriano Espiet, the next Joe Crowley.
1: Okay. Wow. That was quick.
2: Right? All this power had made Joe Crowley quite complacent. On the fateful evening, Crowley dispatched a surrogate to go to some of the debates and discussions. He didn't bother showing up himself. Mm-hmm. In fact, in one debate with AOC, he skipped the debate, leaving an empty chair, and AOC used it much better than, let's say, Clint Eastwood did when he had a chance to do it.
1: Yeah, I remember Eastwooding. Sure.
2: Right? So she won. And, he writes, these are crucial lessons, but perhaps the crucial lessons have faded over time. Again, this is written back in May. Imagine my bewilderment when, upon attending a local Democratic Club forum in Morningside Heights, I found that Adriana Espiet, the five-term incumbent with his own aura of invincibility, was nowhere to be found. Espiet's absence was notable, given he was on the receiving end of a rigorous challenge from Dario Eliza Avila Chevalier, backed by both New York City DSA and Justice Democrats, in an inopportune time for an incumbent to be absent. But he was.
1: Yeah.
2: He even sent a surrogate, just like Joe Crowley did. And I said to myself, I wonder if this is happening again.
1: Hmm. I wonder. It's a cyclical thing. We've discussed this before, where some insurgent faction of the party will overthrow the ossified establishment and properly declare victory, and then about 10 years later, a new group of insurgents who never heard of the first group of insurgents says we got to overthrow the ossified establishment and become the new insurgents, and then 10 years later,
2: or who did hear them and studied how they did it and repeated the tactics.
1: Well, sometimes, yeah. Although very frequently they sort of profess this strange ignorance of it.
2: Yeah. Politics only started last week when I got interested. You know, that kind of thing.
1: Yeah.
2: So Michael Lang asked a very good question: what's this about machines? It's not Tammany Hall corruption. It's a machine is not money. A machine is at its core an answer to a fundamental and recurring problem. How do you motivate a block of voters to the polls in a low turnout election year after year without having to relitigate your right to the vote each time? Hmm. And the answer is organization blended with community. You persuade voters in the few weeks of a campaign, it's not going to work. You have to embed yourself in the institution where voters are, the block association, the parish, the union hall, the senior center. And since only 10% of registered voters actually vote, give them constituent service.
1: Yeah.
2: And bank the gratitude.
1: Bank the gratitude. I like the phrase.
2: Right? Then every 2 years, when 90% of the district is asleep, wake up your 10% and go win.
1: Yeah.
2: That's the plan.
1: All right.
2: So what happens if more than 10% vote? Well, if a whole bunch of new people are motivated, you're kind of screwed.
1: Yeah.
2: And that's what happened here. Of course, the other part that I really like is bank the gratitude.
1: Yeah.
2: You like the phrase? I like the concept.
1: Okay.
2: If you accept that that's one of the ways you win.
1: Yeah.
2: That's how Susan Collins does it.
1: Oh.
2: It works. Right. It's a political tool, and you have to use the tool. To a specific end. That's what tools are for. So don't forget about it. It's powerful. It works. It doesn't matter what party you are.
1: Yeah.
2: And that's part of the background here. So SBI, was he delivering for his constituents? Well, we got the subordinability problem. Trump's in power. We're not getting enough done. People are mad at the party for not fighting. He's ripe for an overthrow.
1: Okay.
2: So let's just give you some numbers here. Again, Claire Valdez in New York 7, 56.1. Antonia Reynoso, 35.8. That's Nydia Velasquez's district. She steps down. Claire Valdez opposes her anointed successor. Just like Rangel, she doesn't have any power to change what's really going on here. This is the commie corridor and a bunch of upscale renters, and they showed up en masse, and she wins 56-36, 20-point.
1: Okay. Well, all right.
2: 10th district, Brad Lander easily beats Dan Goldman, incumbent. So that's the first incumbent that's out. 65.8, 34 for Goldman. A lot going on here. One of the major things is that this is a tip of Manhattan and northern part of Brooklyn district. And the Brooklyn part where Lander's from is bigger than the Manhattan part that Goldman is from.
1: All right.
2: And so that's part of the dynamics there. But a lot of this was around Goldman accepting AIPAC money, being a staunch pro-Israel no matter what candidate, not really having a good answer for that. And the Democratic electorate is not really enamored of that. So he wants
1: not at the moment. Yeah.
2: 12th district, Democratic primary, Micah Lasher. This was not a ideologic primary at all. This was about money.
1: It
2: was
1: money.
2: A narrow win for Lasher, who's a protege of Jerry Nadler, who stepped down. So in this case, the protege won 39.1 to 35 over Alex Boris, who was the anti-AI guy. Had a district that was interesting because the third place winner was a Kennedy, Jack Kennedy Schlossberg. Pretty face, no policy experience, no policy chops whatsoever, no policy understanding. He gets 10.8.
1: What drives
2: And
1: you
2: this also has Conway, George Conway.
1: Oh, yes. Right.
2: And he finished fifth at 6.1.
1: All right. So Riley Gaines of the race.
2: 13th district, the one we were talking about. There, Elisa Abelia Chevalier gets 49.4 to Adriano Espiat's 45.9.
1: Close.
2: And again, that is the disruption of a major machine, second incumbent in our little list this morning, after Dan Goldman, to go down, head of the Congressional Hispanic Caucus. And this is the race that's sending shockwaves more so than the Goldman one, which was expected, into the Democratic ranks in Congress. If you are older, staid, and not used to being challenged, you got problems.
1: Yeah,
2: because there's a lot of people who are more than willing to challenge you these days.
1: Yeah, and that was the way you used to stay in power, was you had an enormous amount of money, and in these microscopic districts compared to like the ones out west, where you have at-large representation of a gigantic state and you have to advertise in four media markets to reach them all, and they're not watching TV anyway. Yeah, it's tough. Here in not only one unified, but the most expensive media market, of course, in the country, but very compact districts where neighborhood dynamics makes the difference. And I don't know, well done for everybody here. A lot of hand-wringing over the quote-unquote insurgency, but they are still running on the Democratic line. That will be helpful. I did see somebody suggest that perhaps if Democrats took over the House and impeached Trump, as they should during the next Congress, that maybe Dan Goldman could have his job back, his old one.
2: Yeah, always possible.
1: Sure. He was a great impeachment prosecutor. We did not convict him. But,
2: right.
1: You know, the point is the attempt was made at any rate.
2: Right. By the way, just as a matter of record, these districts, 7, 10, 12, 13, each of them has about between 60 and 100,000 people in them.
1: Yes. I mean
2: it's about a tenth the size of Rhode Island or Montana, which have about 1.1 million. So,
1: yeah.
2: You know, they're large districts in terms of population, small districts in terms of
1: right.
2: Round.
1: Just in terms of making it around to every part of your district.
2: Remember, land doesn't vote, but apartment complexes do.
1: Yes, right. You can be seen in every part of your district on the same day in New York, and that's just not the case in Montana.
2: Except if you have to get crosstown, which is always difficult. So.
1: Well, that's somebody else's district, hopefully.
2: Right.
1: But yep.
2: Anyway, so really, really fascinating races there and lots of lessons. Now, because I live in Connecticut on the New York border, if I watch nightly news on the local Channel 8, for example, to get the weather, that's one thing. But if the equivalent Channel 7 in New York, both ABC affiliates, is turned on, then I get all the New York political ads.
1: Yeah.
2: And if you watch the nightly news for even the local nightly news for, you know, 15 minutes, you're going to see 30 ads.
1: Yes, it's...
2: And they're all awful, and they're all generic, and they're all really interesting in that regard.
1: Yeah, I guess so.
2: I mean, they're all the same. I am a fighter. I fight.
1: Yeah.
2: I'll fight Trump. I'll fight my opponent. I'll fight the UFC people at the White House on Trump's birthday. I'll fight anybody. Oh, and I'm also for affordability, and I hate AI centers.
1: Yeah.
2: And I don't take money from that pack. That other guy takes money from that pack. I only take money from this pack and vote for me. And so, like, you know nothing about them and you know nothing about what their actual policies are.
1: Yeah,
2: but there's a dozen of them. And you just get really sick of them really fast.
1: It's tough to do in 30 seconds.
2: Yeah.
1: Generally.
2: These are low production, low cost, you know, to make, high cost to rent on TV ads. And it's like, come on, can we have some substance here? Can we have something that tells me a little bit of what's going on?
1: Yeah, put on a George Washington outfit, ride around on a horse, something.
2: Something different.
1: The Republicans.
2: I am not a witch. Something that gets
1: your
2: attention,
1: yeah.
2: You know?
1: Right. No, it's difficult
2: demon
1: to sit
2: sheep.
1: Through.
2: How about demon sheep?
1: Right, true. They do get negative attention, but all publicity is good publicity, some people believe.
2: Right. But it's true that the Democratic... constituency, the ones that vote, do want a fighter.
1: Yes.
2: They don't want data centers.
1: They do. I mean,
2: they don't like taking
1: they don't want
2: from AIPAC. They don't like, being accused of not being a fighter. They're fighters. You know,
1: right.
2: All of that's true. That's what the Democratic constituency wants. But since everybody claims the same mantle, you know, it's really hard to make anything out of that.
1: Yes. Well, everybody wants to be portrayed that way, so they do their best to get that image. And it must be disappointing to, at some level, you know, a very central level, I guess, for Goldman, who, you know, I'm the original fighter. Not really, but I'm a fighter. I helped impeach Trump, you know. And I mean, it's not exactly what have you done for me lately sort of a thing, but kind of like.
2: No, but it's a decent, the guy's a decent guy.
1: Yeah.
2: You know? But this wasn't the year. This wasn't the time.
1: Yeah. And right, there's this one overarching issue that really troubles everybody. And but by the same token, I mean, Brad Lander wins there too. So, you know, there's somebody else on the slate who is in a partner who at least ostensibly could be heard at the same table as some of the other insurgents and can remind them, for instance, every once in a while. We're wandering into dangerous territory in the stridency of your rhetoric about this issue, and I want to make you aware of some of the sensitivities as an ally.
2: Right. So I, one other district I do want to mention, that 17th, that's a little more upstate, closer to me. 17th District Democratic primary, Kate, C-A-I-T, Kate Conley, 49.5, Beth Davidson, 31. And interestingly, Kate Conley is running against Mike Lawler.
1: Okay.
2: Kate Conley had one of those scam packs, a Republican conservative pack posing as a Democratic left-leaning pack.
1: Okay.
2: With ads coming out and say, we, the Democratic left-leaning pack, which is really a Republican scam operation.
1: Come on now.
2: Are opposed to Kate Conley because she's not progressive enough. She doesn't fight Trump hard enough. We want you to go with anybody but her. It was one of those.
1: All right. Interesting.
2: Okay. They lost. She wins. And Politico this morning, Kate Conley wins Democratic primary and blow to Representative Mike Lawler. The Army vet will now try to oust the Republican incumbent in a district that favored Kamala Harris in 2024. Sets up a general election fight between a past national security staffer for former Biden and Lawler. Conley served 6 tours overseas. I mean, this is the Abigail Spanberger, Mikey Sherrill, other than switching states that they were born.
1: Right.
2: This is the standard formula for a centrist woman in the Democratic Party running on military credentials. Seen it before. Often works.
1: Yeah. Nancy Mace's district just did the same thing as well. And I think nominating a Navy, former Navy brass fired by Hegseth to run in the district. Yeah, it's a tried and true formula. And all the people who say, well, we need moderates. Well, there's some.
2: Okay, well, you have your chance. Yeah. I mean, let's take the great Commonwealth of Virginia, for example. Virginia 2, Elaine Luria did it, and she may well do it again.
1: Same thing. Well, it looks like there'll be some moderates, guys, so stop crying.
2: Right, pretty much. So that's fine. But she'll now move on to the general election in a district that has been called the most vulnerable House seat in the country, and Lawler, a political operative turned lawmaker, will now have to defend it. Lawler is a pretty good politician. He's now claiming the bipartisanship mantle. I don't know if that'll work in a year like this. But he says, no matter who is president, I get stuff done. I pass legislation under Biden. Of course, I'm going to do it under Trump. You got to do what you got to do and work with everybody. Vote for me. That's his pitch.
1: Yeah.
2: And we'll see what kind of race Kate Conley can do against him. So you step back and look at the picture here. These are all Democratic primaries we're talking about here. Only Kate Conley actually has a race. The others will win their district with no difficulty. But the bigger election news, at least
1: bigger.
2: Locally,
1: yes.
2: Is that, okay, well, let's take a look here. Claire Valdez in New York 7 and Brad Lander in New York 10 and Darylisa Avila Chevalier in New York 13.
1: That's a lot of syllables, man.
2: You know, well, look, 2 out of 3 of those deposed an incumbent.
1: Yes.
2: And those 3 were endorsed by Zora Mamdani.
1: Right.
2: He took a big risk. And he said, you know, I'm going with these people, even at the risk of annoying some of the coalition that elected me. But I want my people where I have them. And this is going to help me because the more help I have, both in Congress and locally, and that includes in the state assembly, where 2 other people he endorsed won. I need a little pressure on Kathy Hochul to get more money for New York City. This is the way to do it. Vote for my people.
1: All right. Now he can put his endorsement record up against Trump's, and he can do that in a friendly visit to the White House, where he charms Trump.
2: Is just so friendly and charming.
1: Yeah,
2: you know,
1: we both endorse people, and we both win. Isn't that great? You know, and oh yeah, I like this guy. I don't know why people
2: say that is a big local story here.
1: Yeah. Well, that just goes
2: Here's
1: to
2: the
1: show
2: New York
1: you.
2: Times
1: put
2: headline
1: the
2: just
1: on the link screen.
2: Yeah, in the moment we have before the break, insurgency over incumbency, 7 takeaways from New York's primaries, all 3 congressional candidates backed by Zohra Mamdani won Tuesday's primary, bolstering his political movement. In Axios, socialist earthquake leaves Democrats reeling.
1: Really?
2: Yeah, because they're going to double the block of Democratic socialists in Congress.
1: Also take over the House. Ooh, I'm reeling.
2: It's Espiot's loss that really gets to them. They were shaken by Joe Crowley because he was leadership. Espiot, again, is head of the Congressional Hispanic Caucus. I thought being an incumbent is good enough. What do I have to do? We actually have to do constituent service, buddy.
1: Well, if people were complaining about that, that's not going to work. Doesn't do it. Okay. Well, very interesting. We got to find some sort of nickname for the winner in that district that has 17 syllables in her name. If it's catchy, I mean, AOC got a nickname. We're kind of over the, what do you call it? The initials thing. I think we've done that to death. And I have to take a look at something. We'll come up with something, I think, to make it a little easier, provided she sticks around. Maybe second term will give you a nickname. How about that? All right, the music is playing. The things are happening. The volume and echo are all gone. That's good news. The music still a problem. So all I can tell you is we'll be back in 2 minutes. Say nothing.
2: Okay.
0: We'll be back with more David Waldman. KGRO in the morning after this.
3: Hi, KGRO in the morning listeners. This is Rebecca Romans, longtime listener and longtime supporter of the show. 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
0: Now back to David Waldman, KGRO in the morning.

0: All right. Welcome back, everyone, to the Keg Gordon Morning Show here on Netroots Radio. I'm still without the ability to cue Greg silently from my perspective, from my part silently, by using the music. So I'm having to hum all the break music for him, and it seems to be working. I've pushed more buttons during this show, though, honestly, and none of them should have changed, but nothing on the Zoom end appears to be doing anything. I'm sorry. It's working. We'll hum. We fixed it once. I left no notes whatsoever for myself about how to fix it.
1: Keiko's been trying to push my buttons for years now. And every once in a while, he finds something that really doesn't.
0: But and this one today. Just erased all music. Okay, that's too bad. And you can't even hear when I play cool sound effects. Like, what the hell are we supposed to do, you moron?
1: I got this interesting piece here.
0: All right.
1: I referenced it by talking about the fact that they were trying to get in the way of Mike Lawler's new rival, Kate Conley, who's running up in New York 17. This is from Judd Legume, dated June 22, so it's relatively recent, on his Popular Information Substack. Update, the money behind a network of sham progressive super PACs.
0: All right. Yeah.
1: This and I want to specifically read names, just in case you get one of these texts that looks like it's from MacBlue, give us money, you know. Lead left PAC, real change PAC, California

0: More importantly, they're worrisome candidates, deflated.
1: Right. Meddling in the other primary.
0: And
1: Okay.
0: he goes through the money trail and trying to prove that they are who they are. And the thing I wanted to add about this is we talked about this in the past. Matt Dunlap is the Democratic nominee that the establishment didn't want. He's fine. He's not a radical. He's a statewide auditor in Maine.
1: All right.
0: But the establishment lined up behind his opponent in the primary, who lost. Matt Dunlap wins.
1: Matt Spaulding.
0: Matt Dunlap
1: Okay.
0: winning means that Cook Political and a lot of the other neutral handicappers said, okay, well, that means Paula Page is going to win this district. That's
1: Come on.
0: Jared Golden's old district. And this is from the Judd Legumes piece. In Maine, Real Change PAC spent $500,000 boosting Matt Dunlap, who won the primary in Maine's 2nd District. Dunlap is not a fringe candidate. He currently serves as Maine's state auditor, but establishment Democrats supported his chief opponent, Senator Joe Baldacci, state senator. Republicans are betting that Dunlap, a more progressive candidate endorsed by Our Revolution, the group founded by Bernie Sanders, will be easier to defeat in November. So that's the kind of stuff that they
1: Yeah.
0: did. Does that prove anything? Not necessarily. And then
1: No,
0: I
1: right. You have to win a general first, for one
0: Yeah,
1: thing,
0: a
1: and even
0: fourth
1: that doesn't
0: sham.
1: prove it.
0: I mentioned this. Progressive Champions PAC spent $1.5 million attacking Kay Conley, Democratic candidate in New York 17th, claiming that Conley isn't progressive and tries to tire to President Trump. That was just completely bogus. It didn't work. Nobody bought it.
1: Right. I
0: But in
1: can't believe that
0: Maine,
1: would work.
0: this is what it is. So, how does that affect Democratic chances in the fall? They're still going to take Congress. Individual races are individual races. But this is just something, to keep in mind. I saw when I posted in the Pundit Roundup today the results from New York City,
1: Yes.
0: and I didn't disrespect any of the people who won. It
1: You
0: was
1: want to do
0: certainly
1: that
0: less
1: now?
0: than a full-throated endorsement, and people were getting mad. Oh, well, you're a sore loser because your
1: Oh.
0: people didn't win. No, actually, that's really not what's going on here. It's just interesting observation. About what's going on. I don't live there. It's
1: Yeah.
0: not, I don't have a stake in it.
1: Right, you
0: But I
1: know.
0: will tell you, I really like personally Zuhram Mamdani, and I really
1: Sure.
0: don't necessarily love some of the people he endorses. It's just the way it is.
1: Well, you know, I recently was told that they were different people, these ones who won, and each of them an individual and has their own positions, and some people like them and some people don't. And they're
0: Yeah,
1: also
0: pretty
1: not
0: much.
1: Zoran Mandani, who's a.
0: Right, none of them.
1: Yeah, well, that's amazing. You mean you could like the mayor, but not like very much, but not get involved with or actively oppose a person who got nominated for Congress on the same ticket? Well, that's I make a note about that in case I ever run into that problem again, unlike the sound.
0: Right.
1: All right, it
0: So I'll tell you
1: happens.
0: what I did
1: People
0: right.
1: are
0: Here's what I
1: sensitive.
0: wrote.
1: Okay.
0: New York City, it's its own thing, but you can't win or get reelected as a tired Andrew Cuomo or a no-show Joe Crowley. You have to
1: Yeah.
0: have a fresh approach. The old political machine is being replaced by a new political machine. Generational change is here, and that's a lot of this. Like it or not. And for
1: Yes.
0: those of you who profess to want fighters, the new generic political ad is I'm a fighter. I fight Trump, Israel, my party's incumbents, whatever. I'm for affordability. I don't take that PAC's money. I only take this PAC's money. Be careful what you wish for, because just generic ads like that don't really tell you much about who the candidate actually is.
1: Yeah, well, hopefully nobody's simply watching TV ads and deciding how to
0: Right.
1: vote that
0: Still,
1: way, but.
0: all those polls that said Democrats are not enamored of their own party, they meant it.
1: Yeah. And also an important thing, too. I know I see a lot of people, I guess they're upset they lost their primary or a primary they cared about. This is not a declaration by most of these candidates or the supporters of, I don't think it's fair to characterize it as, well, if you know, the complaint was, well, if you hate the Democratic Party so much, don't use our resources, don't run on our line, be an independent. And
0: These are Democrats and are welcomed
1: yeah,
0: into the Democratic fold.
1: I
0: Just
1: don't
0: that's the end of
1: understand
0: it.
1: the hate part. Like, am I upset with it, or do I not like the direction that it's generally perceived to be taken, and I wish it was moving in another direction? Yeah, but that's like normal? That was the idea of
0: Yeah.
1: having a party. I mean, there's a way to avoid this. Join a party that has nothing, no primaries, and the elders of the party simply nominate everybody.
0: Right.

0: You
1: This
0: could
1: piece
0: leave.
1: is from the avowedly left-leaning institutionally, The Economist.
0: Oh boy. Yeah, all right.
1: It's actually not left-leaning.
0: No.
1: That was a joke.
0: Economics, though. All right.
1: Yeah.
0: Yeah.
1: The left is coming for Democratic incumbents in primary challenges. Mayor Zohran Mamdani is trying to install allies in Congress. In these
0: Install.
1: primaries, Israel, or rather sufficiently strident opposition to Israel, is a dominant concern. And that's an understated through line in just about all of these primaries, especially in New York 10, where Brad Lander beat Dan Goldman. That was part of the reason why he
0: Yeah.
1: had so much trouble.
0: And even there,
1: This
0: the
1: is true of
0: statement
1: Mr.
0: time is
1: Espiat's
0: weird.
1: race, though his district, which stresses through Harlem and into the Western Bronx, might seem beset by more immediate challenges than Middle East strife. But the
0: Not
1: Palestinian
0: always.
1: plight has been the animating political cause of his challenger, Dariya Lisa Avila Chevalier, since she was an undergrad at
0: DAC.
1: Columbia, where she co-founded the campaign to press the university to divest from Israel. As an alumna, she helped organize campus protests during the war in Gaza that followed the Hamas attacks. Got hammered for
0: Yes.
1: that. But she, in turn, has hammered Espiat for accepting money from AIPAC. Anger
0: Yes,
1: at
0: careful,
1: Trump and
0: please.
1: Israel, frustration with the status quo, impatience for generational change. These sentiments have been boiling over in Democratic primaries all over the country, and they're given greater heat by the new mayor, along with Democratic Socialists of America and the Justice Democrats. As Mr. Mamdani works to install loyalists in the congressional delegation, he surprised the city's politicos with his ruthlessness.
0: Really?
1: Oh my goodness, a politico who's ruthless. Regular
0: What was
1: Democrats are
0: ruthless
1: petrified
0: about
1: because
0: it?
1: they know the Justice Department, Justice Democrats, I wish the Justice Department, and DSA are running modern, complex, very interesting, and exciting campaigns, says Juan Carlos Polanco, former president of the Board of Elections, who's now a professor of law at University of Mount St. Vincent in the Bronx. If they have enough members
0: Mount
1: of
0: St.
1: Congress that are all in
0: Vincent.
1: the Mamdani camp, they will be juggernauts. That pushes
0: Could be.
1: Kathy Hochul and others, and that's why that's important.
0: Yeah. All right. That works. I am very interested in watching how Columbia University tries to right its ship with respect to federal grants in a f not quite yet, but a future Congress, maybe 2 more years down the road. And an embittered alumnus as their, rightfully embittered alumnus as their representative in Congress, the gateway to opening up that flow of federal funds back to Columbia.
1: Yeah.
0: It will be interesting to see. They'll make peace. She'll want the, which it may cost somebody at Columbia their job,
1: Right.
0: but hey,
1: So
0: these
1: this
0: things
1: article goes
0: happen.
1: on to say Mr. Mamdani supports Claire Valdez, who won, a
0: Yes, that
1: first-term
0: ex-Sun
1: member of the State
0: Valdez.
1: Assembly who also came to politics via Columbia, which seemingly by accident has done more than any other institution lately to radicalize New York's politics. She became a
0: Yes.
1: union activist while working in Columbia's visual arts department,
0: Oh.
1: and that's how she got to the State Assembly, and that's how she got to where she is now.
0: She must have great posters.
1: Yeah.
0: All right, union aspect, understated in our recap so far, but an important point I saw others emphasizing.
1: So, it's all interesting, and now whoever wins winds up making new friends, let's shall we say.
0: Yes.
1: And so a lot of the different alliances are all being stirred. And again, I think that my report, obviously biased and through my particular lens, I would
0: Has to
1: argue,
0: be.
1: isn't especially sore loser. It's just, this is how I see it.
0: Okay. Well, people will disagree,
1: Sure.
0: and
1: And
0: then
1: they're
0: what
1: entitled to.
0: happens?
1: And that's why we
0: Nothing.
1: have conversations.
0: Yeah.
1: So, meanwhile, moving away from New York City to other things, a couple of things happened in Congress.
0: What other
1: Congress did some
0: things?
1: stuff,
0: Oh yeah, I heard
1: shockingly.
0: about this. Right. I know, my alarm went off. Hey, a bill passed.
1: Two.
0: Two.
1: Well, one wasn't really a bill.
0: Oh. Aha. That's why my bill alarm didn't go off a second time.
1: It
0: It was a
1: was a concurring
0: resolution.
1: resolution.
0: Aha. All right, I knew it.
1: Concurring resolution, House Concurrent Resolution 86, a resolution to direct the
0: 86. Oh
1: removal
0: no.
1: of United States Armed Forces from hostilities within or against the Islamic Republic of Iran
0: That's a death threat.
1: passes
0: 86.
1: in the Senate 50 to 48.
0: 50 to 48. All right.
1: Four Republicans voted yes, and one Democrat, Fetterman, voted no. So because it was a House passed concurrent resolution, the Senate approving it makes it pass.
0: They concurred.
1: It's non-binding, but it also can't be vetoed, so it's an embarrassment.
0: Right.
1: And about that's about all
0: it is. We say it can't be vetoed. That doesn't mean he can't hold a signing time, as he likes to call it, demonstration. He could say,
1: he could rip it up like Nancy Pelosi did, right?
0: That's true. He could say he vetoed it and just scribble on a piece of paper and then everybody say, no, you can't veto it. Well, I did. It's like I pardoned Tina Peters.
1: Well, it doesn't go to a president for signature, so you can't sign it.
0: It doesn't matter. I can go and sign another piece of paper and say that's it. He can just lie about it.
1: Oh, and then there was a real bill, which was a bipartisan housing bill that passed.
0: Yeah. I know. I missed the whole thing.
1: And that's
0: thing.
1: All well and good. I'm not really sure what's in that bill other than to try to streamline some things that get housing built a little easier. Like there's one provision in it that says that mobile homes don't have to have a frame on it because like once they're plopped down, they don't move. That'll make it cheaper by $10,000 to build manufactured and advanced housing. I mean, it's got little things like that which aren't going to change the scope and direction of the American economy.
0: Right.
1: And if Republicans are going to run on this, like I fixed your affordability problem, that's kind of stupid, it's something.
0: I guess so. I swapped your house for a cardboard box.
1: Yeah.
0: It's a huge
1: box. And then I lowered the regulations that said the cardboard box had to be reinforced. So don't worry.
0: All right.
1: That cardboard box is now cheaper than ever.
0: Sometimes a little fixed, you know, the insiders in the industry know a little tweak that will make a difference and it doesn't look like much to us from the outside. But, you know,
1: that's what this bill is. It's not like it's going to do nothing.
0: Burn up.
1: Yeah, but it's not like you can run on this and say, this is the issue that everybody's been screaming about, affordability, and I fixed it.
0: Right.
1: No, actually, you didn't.
0: No, and of course, your president
1: is my rent's still the same,
0: and
1: beef has gone even higher. So, like, no, you haven't fixed it.
0: And now my house fell down on top of it all. But thank you very much. I lost $10,000 less.
1: But I thought I should mention that these things happen.
0: Yeah.
1: Then
0: it was a big deal in the news, they said.
1: A new poll out from CBS News over the weekend, June 17th through 19th. So it's a couple of days old in terms of being in the field, but just released. Do you consider the conflict with Iran to have been worth the cost for the U.S.? 31, not worth the cost, 69.
0: Nice.
1: And Ron Brownstein notes that the interesting piece probably in all of this is sort of given. It's not a popular war. We know that. But 62% of non-college whites,
0: 62%
1: Trump's constituency.
0: Yes. Okay. Thank you.
1: Say the war has not been worth the cost.
0: What percentage was it again?
1: 62.
0: All right. That's a lot.
1: Again, we're not talking about, all of a sudden I'm going to vote for Daria Lisa Chevalier. I'm voting for the Democrat. It means you may, in your particular area, stay home.
0: Mm-hmm. Yes. It's
1: There's another take at that
0: Please
1: same
0: do.
1: Thing.
0: $10,000 less for your home, by the way.
1: Yeah. Washington Post, Democratic turnout is up even in Republican districts, post-analysis finds. More voters are casting ballots for Democrats compared with the numbers in previous midterms, fueling the party's hope for big wins in November. Your preferred candidate may or may not have won in the primary, but more people are voting. That's what we want. Let the voters vote. Let them decide.
0: Unless it's fraud.
1: If you don't live in that district, it's not up to you. It's up to them. Americans are voting this year for Democrats at far higher numbers in primaries and special elections compared with previous contests, suggesting that voters are unusually motivated heading into November. Democratic anger has been well documented, but the results in these early elections offer a more detailed look at the staggering scale and shape of the enthusiasm gap.
0: I could play it, but you wouldn't hear it.
1: I wouldn't hear it.
0: Right.
1: Turnout is rising in Democratic primaries, even when they aren't hotly contested, and the nominee has little chance of winning in the general, according to Washington Post review of 990 races over three cycles in 25 states. So there you have it.
0: All right.
1: Democrats have widened their advantage with independent voters to plus 13, 39 to 26, and continue to improve their standing with non-college voters and Gen Z, according to Morning Consult. And so that's all on the table.
0: Okay. That is interesting, true. And then now it occurs to me how many sound effects I could be playing during your segment and you wouldn't know. Right. How about that? No, we want to hear this thing. And the people at home would quickly.
1: Right. I mean, you could be playing the "this is bullshit" one all the time and I just would be completely unaware.
2: That's bullshit.
0: That's true. You would never know.
1: I know that that's what David's thinking, but now he's playing it out loud for everybody else to hear.
0: Well, it's something I'll have to play around with before I fix this. You know what? I got a note from, let's see, I'm going to go into my email and figure it out. Seth Chipman sent me a story, we read a different report of it yesterday, but he was curious what you thought about the story of the anonymous 79-year-old patient getting the compassionate use of the new weight loss drug, which the White House and the doctor all now say, no, it wasn't Trump.
1: Right.
0: But that just means it was Trump.
1: Right. Maybe it was Trump. Maybe it wasn't. What I do know is that you can't believe anything that they say. So if they say it wasn't, that makes you think it was even more.
0: Right. Yes.
1: That's what it means to lose the presumption of regularity.
0: Ah, good. Yeah, that's well connected. Right. True. I mean, you can do that. And they used to say, if you just said, well, I think whatever comes out of his mouth is a lie about other presidents, they would say you have that president's derangement syndrome.
1: Right. And it's all hyperbole and you're exaggerating. No, not in this case. This is a simple statement of fact. Whatever he says is a lie.
0: Pretty much. And I take that to be the confirmation we were looking for, just as I frequently say, every Republican accusation is a confession. You keep
1: exactly
0: finding
1: right. It's in
0: things.
1: The same category.
0: Yeah. So anyway, we don't know really what this is all about, but it would be, I don't know. It would be very interesting, of course, if it was him, just because, I don't think any of the regular rules that apply to this compassionate use were actually applied. But if they were, then you'd be talking about somebody who was, you know, perhaps terminally ill, which he may also be, but also be lying about it too. Or it might just be, I want one of these obesity drugs I see advertised on the television. Give me the latest and greatest one. But as others pointing out, no other evidence for it. Like, he doesn't look like he's taken any weight loss drugs. I don't think that's happening.
1: Right.
0: So, maybe he just started.
1: Well, you know. All of the water retention from his congestive heart failure is balanced by the fact that he's losing fat.
0: I guess so. Plus, he's also very likely the kind of person who would say, I'm taking the weight loss drugs. So
1: I don't know that he has congestive heart failure. I'm just saying it would be irresponsible not to speculate.
0: All the other signs point to it. And,
1: that's why he has cankles.
0: Yeah, exactly so. So, anyway, it was a good point. I wish that I couldn't wait to talk about it because everyone was yakking about it yesterday, but I should have waited for the doctor to show up. But the answer is, I don't know if he's taking it or not. Even though I went to medical school, I still don't know.
1: I'm not Bill Frist. I can't tell these things from a distance.
0: That's right.
1: So this one from Sarah Longwell piqued my interest. She does, as you know, focus groups of swing voters.
0: I did not know that. Did I know that?
1: You knew that.
0: You probably told me that. Okay.
1: So Sarah Longwell says, swing voters are still mad at Republicans about abortion. In tight elections, that might make all the difference. Mm. Amid all the talk of inflation, war, artificial intelligence, people are underestimating just how important abortion could still be to this fall's election.
0: Mm,
1: like if you lived in Northern Virginia, you should say, inflation's too high. We went to war for no reason. Affordability. I don't want data centers. And I have to do something about this traffic.
0: Yes. By the way, you're too late on the data centers. Northern Virginia, I think people are looking around saying everybody's just now discovering that data centers are going up everywhere.
1: Now you could hear them.
0: Yes.
1: They have this high-pitched whine that you could hear from New Jersey.
0: I haven't detected that around mine, but it may be an older generation of data center that we have.
1: Yeah.
0: And also they're largely alongside the highways, which generate their own noise.
1: Right. So anyway, she says, I typed it, but that seems like an insane sentence to type because after all, abortion proved decisive in 2022. The consensus quickly formed that the Supreme Court's decision to overturn Roe v. Wade was the key contributor. But when they put a heavy emphasis on it in 2024, it didn't pan out. Mm. And that's because voters were more motivated by economic issues. So today, Democrats may have overlearned the lesson of 2024 because I can't tell you, this is the key line, how many times I've heard voters, even swing voters, even conservatives, say some version of, I'm pro-life, but I believe in a woman's right to choose, which translates to voters can be personally uncomfortable with abortion and still believe state-level bans are a bridge too far. So the question is, in tight races, does that make a difference?
0: In tight races, everything makes a difference.
1: Yes, she says, in recent focus groups I've conducted, abortion still pops up as an issue. It's especially true in states with restrictive abortion bans, including some of the key Senate and gubernatorial races like Iowa and Texas. So, yes. Again, that's all important to keep in mind.
0: All right. I will.
1: Voters are most activated by the issues that touch their families and their pocketbooks. In states with full bans, abortion does both.
0: Yeah.
1: It's like if you want to get one, it's going to cost you a lot of money. And everybody knows that despite the wink, wink, nod, nod stuff, they're threatening male medical abortions, which is how most abortions are done in the United States these days.
0: Yes. All right. Well, it's important to keep an eye on that ball. It didn't disappear.
1: Right. It did not disappear. It could still be used. No, it's not the primary issue, but it's a secondary issue that can make a huge difference in a close race.
0: Yeah. There are definitely, I mean, people were very well conditioned to, well, I believe this, this, and this, and this, but, you know, this is still my defining issue for voting. I'm still a one issue voter on this. And even though they sometimes supposedly got their wish, they, you know, there are still extremists out there, of course. But, yeah, they're still, well, luckily, I think the middle of the road position on it, you know, the personally pro-life, but think everybody else should be able to have access to doing what they want to do, I think still the prevalent thing. And, you know, I think they learned their lesson that they can't ride with the extremist pro-life people. You just can't. Because they'll go too far on you. So, all right. Another big dynamic in the race is coming up. And, speaking of going too far, perhaps you had seen the sentencing in Texas of some of the protesters arrested for their ICE
1: 50 to 1,000 years, though.
0: Yeah, right. 10,000 years dungeon sort of, yeah, sentencing. Very interesting. What's his name? The judge down there, Reed, is it O'Connor or Connor? I can't remember. But a Matthew Kaczmarek style, ultra conservative judge who handed down ridiculous sentences. Very much a slap together conspiracy in the legal sense, conspiracy theory to link protesters who, in many cases, had almost nothing to do with one another. And handing out 50-year sentences. I just was interested in this, as everybody was, but I was more interested in it from the angle of these excessive sentences and the editorializing from the bench, from the judge, saying that basically I'm handing down these extreme sentences, departing from all the sentencing memos that I got by a factor of 10 in some cases. And saying,
1: because why?
0: Well, this is to send a message that we can't tolerate your ideology in this country. What?
1: In this state.
0: Yes, right. Well, he's a federal judge. And, but yes, in this state in particular, certainly that's the case. But it was this was the sort of speech from the bench that allegedly motivated Jared Polis to intervene in Tina Peters' case. I, as a Democrat, will have to free from prison this Republican activist who broke into the Board of Elections storage and stole the voting machines because I believe her sentence was excessive. What was it? 9 years. And I believe the judge was biased and was sentencing her and editorializing on her right to free speech. I have to step in. I believe everyone, I'm sure you all agree, will find that this was a one-way street. There will be no intervention by Republicans in lessening these excessively harsh sentences or the editorializing of this judge against these activists. Well, what can I tell you? Jared Polis, I guess if he was, you know, a normal person, would be embarrassed by this, but is not.
1: Yep.
0: Okay. I just thought that was... I wanted to share that one with you before you went away and came back tomorrow, which you're not going to be able to hear.
1: No, but I'm going to be able
0: to
1: do
0: it. I'm going to say it, and I'm going to play it nonetheless anyway.
2: Come back tomorrow.
0: And all right, we got about a minute here before our alarm goes off, and then 30 seconds to play our way out of this thing.
1: Yeah, but I'm done, so okay. It's up to you.
0: So that's fine. I mean, okay.
1: You're on your own.
0: You can go, because the music wouldn't make any difference to you anyway. But please do go away and come back tomorrow.
1: Please go away.
0: Just realizing as I'm saying it, what am I saying?
1: David and I are old friends. You don't have to worry about this stuff.
0: if we weren't, would he come back tomorrow after what I just said?
1: If he weren't, would we still be?
0: Probably not. Okay. Well, I appreciate your putting up with the various kinks in the program here. I'm glad we got the echo off his voice as well. That's got to help things. And all right. Was there anything else that I needed to tell him that other people wanted me to share with him? I don't think so. So I think we got our agenda in today. There is always tomorrow. Well, not always, but for the moment, we're going to have it tomorrow, I think, unless I'm stuck in Groundhog Day. And we got, okay, lots to explore. It's Instapaper's turn to tell you what we're thinking about after our top of the hour break. And anything super quick and easy that I can... I guess you'll have an echo on my voice. I'm going to have to go and turn something down, but everybody thankfully is reporting no echo on the feed. I think it's just too faint to be heard on the feed, so that sounds it's good news. Maybe it's something I'll have to put up with. It's not so delayed that I can't live with it. It just, all right, still things to fix here, still buttons to push. I don't know. I've convinced myself, though, I'm going to have to write some notes somewhere about how to fix these issues. Also, Zoom, never, ever, ever update again unless it's to fix this particular issue. You'll never make things work.

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1: All right, welcome back now to the K-Grow in the Morning Show here on Netroots Radio. Time, as I said, to dive into Instapaper. I'm very excited about having found... I did find somewhere along the line in all of my buttons searching to try to find a solution, a secret 900th volume control somewhere where I was able to balance, I think, finally achieve some balance between my volume and Greg's on the live feed. And I guess all the other volume knobs I was turning and buttons I was mashing was modulating the volume in my headphones, and another set of them were modulating the outputs to the files that we use in the editing suite, but finally found the one that makes a difference on the live feed. So that's pretty cool. And so we learned something, but we ruined something else along the way. And it was all our real friends are the settings we ruined along the way. Everyone can understand that. Okay, let's see. Yeah, I was speaking of the sentences handed down to the Prairie Land activist defendants in Texas. Lots of writing on it, and I'm trying to think about which order I want to approach it in. The first alert that I got about it was simply Blue Sky posts from reporters, I guess, live and covering the sentencing. Is this the one that I took here? No, a totally different one. All right, I'm going to scroll down a little bit here, but then I got some write-ups on it eventually. And maybe it was this one. I don't know. I have to search around here. There we go. Yes, this is the first news I got of it from yesterday. This Blue Sky post from the DFW, Dallas-Fort Worth, I presume, DFW Support Committee on Blue Sky. And if you're looking to find them, you'll probably find them this way by just making their username DFW Support Committee. But the two E's on the end of committee are missing. I think we ran out of characters there, so don't be too surprised. But federal sentencing has started in this case yesterday, and they were breaking the news as the sentences were being handed down. Zachary Evitz was just sentenced to 50 years by Chief District Judge Reed O'Connor. That's the guy's name. And Maricela, is that right? Is it spelled right? I think I wanted to say Marciela, but Maricela Rueda, just sentenced to 840 months. That's 70 years, by Judge Mark Pittman. So more than one wackadoodle extremist judge here. This in response, I guess, or part of a chain from DFW Support Committee earlier, basically calling on people to come and demonstrate outside of the courthouse in Fort Worth to support the Prairie Land defendants. They were, of course, protesting the Prairie Land Detention Center and its various policies. So anyway, some outrageous sentences being handed down. Did I find a write-up that was earlier than this other one that I have from Talking Points Memo that I... Yes. This is MS Now, and it was then MS Now. It's still MS Now, though. Whose piece... Oh, this is Backgrounder from before the sentencing. Brandy Zadrozny writing about what the defendants were facing, and then we can analyze what the hell happened after that. Trump wants to prosecute anti-fascists, you know, Antifa, as terrorists. We were all warned about this, of course. You were warned about this back in the, for a long time ago, run up to, post 9/11. When basically, all sorts of powers being thrown open to the presidency to determine who are illegal or unlawful combatants and wasn't thought of in the domestic terrorism sense until, of course, there was a Democratic presidency and some Democratic appointees to the DOJ could say, actually, we do have a terrorism problem right here that we should pay attention to. Trump has largely purged that from the portfolio of law enforcement in this country. But Everybody kind of had, I thought, fair warning post 9/11 as we were looking for ways to combat a non-traditional enemy that was using tactics of terrorism. That it was vague and undefined, and we were just throwing it, kicking it over to the presidency and say, well, you define it. And, plenty of voices at the time saying maybe that's not actually wise to allow a political actor like the president to define who will be an enemy of the state and what portions of the Constitution are waivable in order to put these people behind bars forever and shut them up so that they never tell you what actually happened to them. And it took a Donald Trump to drive that home, although, like I have said 100 million times, it didn't take much to envision this happening. I was actually pretty sure you would start to see more of that stuff happening under George W. Bush, but then he ran out of time to pull that stunt. But the warning was the next Republican who has time on their hands will just do it in his stead. Without knowing that it was going to be Donald Trump, but obviously if I had known that, it would have been that much easier to predict. Anyway, here we are. Trump now wants to prosecute anti-fascists, people who fight fascism like we did in World War II, as terrorists. Imagine that. That would really have been problematic on the home front. This Texas trial, the one we're going to talk about, will test his power, and it has tested his power. And guess what? It turns out, for the moment, he has that power. A July 4th shooting at an ICE detention center could change the way the federal government prosecutes activists. They picked their case well for Texas, anyway. Certainly not the kind of outcome you want happening at any of these protests. There was shooting involved, and it wasn't the ICE guys shooting the protesters either. Interestingly, this did not get a great deal of attention. As I recall, at the time. So, but anyway, you've set yourself up for the government more than throwing the book at these people. The book, ends at, 8 to 10 years. Somehow, this book involved 50 and 70 years. But you don't want to be stuck in the position of saying, well, I raise my objections over this thing, which ended with an officer shot, except, of course, if it's January 6th, in which case wounding officers in the line of duty is just fine and, in fact, patriotic. You know how that goes. Anyway, here's what Brandy reported back in February of this year, before I even went on that fantastic road trip, before I, in fact, had even envisioned that fantastic road trip, which I did not envision and which my production assistant envisioned entirely on her own, and I just went along for the ride. On July 4th last year, a few hours after sundown, about a dozen left-wing activists, gathered outside the Prairie Land Immigration and Customs Enforcement Detention Facility in North Texas. Some protesters set off fireworks. Not on July 4th, that's crazy. While others spray-painted cars, and a guard booth. Who cares about the guard booth? As federal officers stepped outside to confront them, local police arrived, and shortly after, shots were fired. Uh-oh. It's getting real. Investigators say an Alvarado police officer was hit in the neck by a bullet and released from the hospital the following morning. So not hit dead center, clearly, but okay. Hit by a bullet, down with being hit by bullets generally, right? Most of the activists were arrested. 9 of them faced serious federal charges. Again, this is February. They now have faced those charges, been convicted of them, and have been sentenced since. That's the big problem. Anyway, these federal charges range from attempted murder, obviously, somebody got shot in the neck, to providing material support to terrorists in a trial that begins Tuesday. Again, the Tuesday she has in mind is back in mid-February of this year. Prosecutors characterized the events that night as an Antifa attack, that's in scare quotes, on the federal government, like the whole thing, I guess. And remember, what you need to do to overthrow the government is spray paint their guard booths. I mean, you could make a better case for shooting them in the neck being a movement against the federal government. But usually that involves more necks and more bullets if you're going to overthrow the government or attack it. But nonetheless, don't shoot people. The defense calls it a protest gone wrong. They at least start out with that position. But the implications of this trial extend beyond the fate of one group of activists. For the first time, federal prosecutors are seeking to convict protesters, most of them American citizens, on charges related to domestic terrorism. Right? You can't bring a charge like that against sovereign citizens, Proud Boys, Oath Keepers, what have you. No. You got it all wrong. American citizens protesting immigration enforcement. Those are the terrorists. The outcome will test whether President Donald Trump's years-long campaign to brand leftist activists as terrorists can succeed in the courts. Guess it depends on what courts you're trying, but it succeeded in these courts. This is the first indictment in the country against a group of violent Antifa cell members. Who said that? Well, it was U.S. Attorney Nancy Larson in a November press release. That would be November 2025 now, right? Since charges were filed, senior members of the Trump administration have held up the Prairie Land case as a proof point in their wider campaign against anti-government organizing, arguing that local activism and demonstrations are coordinated attacks by domestic terrorists. Seems ridiculous, right? Trump's Department of Justice portrays Antifa, which is, of course, a contraction of anti-fascist, long understood as a loose left-wing ideology, not an organization, as a structured militant enterprise, that too in scare quotes, comparable to foreign terrorist organizations, one that calls for the overthrow of the U.S. government and poses a national security threat. And of course, it doesn't require the overthrow of the U.S. government at all. It just requires that it not be fascist. But legal experts tell MS Now that the Prairie Land case, in which defendants faced decades in prison on state and federal charges, is more complicated than the government's framing suggests, and that the prosecution appears to be motivated by politics. Ooh, not that. They warn that the DOJ's targeting of progressive activists risks criminalizing protest activity, which is, of course, constitutionally protected under normal circumstances, and reflects an expansion of executive power under the Trump administration that casts protesters and perceived political opponents as enemies of the state. This indictment stretches far beyond a specific violent criminal action that might have taken place, said Rachel Levinson Waldman. Hello. Hi. Hi, Rachel. How you doing? Director of the Liberty and National Security Program at the Brennan Center for Justice. Ah. It characterizes these people who put together a protest as being in an Antifa cell and then tars all of them with this label of domestic terrorists, Levinson Waldman said. The overreach threatens the civil liberties of all Americans. Oh, I should have pretended not to be able to pronounce her name. I have to work this one out. Waldman. All right. This is not just about Antifa, she said. Anything that somehow feels at odds with this administration's policies could be considered domestic terrorism and will be pursued with the full force of the federal government. Trump's first term coincided with the rise of the far right and energized a counter-movement on the left. The president has always been quick to frame leftist resistance as terrorism. His first few years in office were marked by sometimes violent street clashes between alt-right organizers and the far-left groups opposing them. After the white nationalist Unite the Right rally in Charlottesville, where one counter-protester was killed by a neo-Nazi and dozens more were injured, Trump publicly elevated the anti-fascist movement, placing it on equal footing with white nationalism. Actually, no longer on even or equal footing, white nationalism tolerated and promoted, whereas leftist, anti-fascist protesters singled out as domestic terrorists. Anyway, Trump did, in fact, do this. You had some very bad people in each group, too. Everyone remembers that they had very fine people, but now they also have bad people. Trump told radio host Mark Levin in 2019, "Don't forget, that was the beginning of Antifa. That's when you first started hearing the word Antifa, and you know his record on that one, right? He's always thinking that he's the first one ever to hear these words, or he's inventing them. I'm not sure I heard the name Antifa before Charlottesville. I'm not certain he can hear anything, of course, but Trump called Antifa, quote, sick, bad people, and he said he wanted to find a way to prosecute them. Well, now he has. We're looking at a lot of different things relative to Antifa, he told a gaggle of reporters in 2019. Antifa, in my opinion, is a terrorist organization. In 2020, Trump announced plans to designate Antifa a domestic terror organization. Experts wondered not only whether he would follow through, will he remember this tomorrow, but also what the point would be since the U.S. had no federal domestic terrorism charge to prosecute. But the rhetoric in Trump's first term became policy in his second. Weeks after his second inauguration, Vanity Fair reported that the FBI and DOJ would shift their domestic terrorism investigations away from far-right extremist groups, which were, of course, responsible for a surge of violence in America over the last decade and inspired multiple deadly mass shootings, and instead toward leftist groups, which, you know, hadn't. Federal investigators hadn't previously focused on Antifa for good reason, according to Thomas Brzozowski, my best guess at that name, the DOJ's former counsel for domestic terrorism. Antifa has always been construed as more of a politics or an activity of radical opposition to the far right, as opposed to an actual organization, Brzozowski told MS Now. It strains credulity to include Antifa on a list of domestic terrorist organizations, he said. Brzozowski took an early retirement, in case you were wondering, last year after the department shifted its focus. The manner in which they were going to undertake issues related to domestic terrorism departed significantly from what I thought was appropriate, he said. Trump's campaign against Antifa ramped up after the killing of conservative activist Charlie Kirk in September, even though that didn't have much to do with it, but alongside other high-profile shootings that administration officials rushed to blame on the far left before the facts were clear, which is the best time to try and do that. Days after Kirk's death, White House Deputy Chief of Staff for Policy Stephen Miller, Greg's not here to
2: bald
1: hear it.
2: Bald asshole?
1: He can hear it on the feed, so that's fine. Stephen Miller.
2: Bald asshole?
1: Right. Vowed to target a, quote, vast domestic terror movement, unquote, using the full force of the federal government. A week later, Trump signed an executive order, and they keep giving him ones to sign every day. That keeps him busy and happy. Designating Antifa a domestic terrorist organization, followed days later by National Security Presidential Memorandum 7, another thing he can just sign unilaterally, in which he directed agencies and local law enforcement partners to prioritize investigations into this new kind of domestic terrorism. Brand new, no one ever heard of it. The order came with new descriptors and motivating ideologies for terrorists, including anti-Americanism, anti-capitalism, and anti-Christianity, extremism on migration, race, and gender, and hostility toward traditional American views. You know, hard facts. By the next month, the DOJ announced its first big win in Trump's fight against anti-fascism, a superseding indictment against the Prairie Land defendants in Texas, which added new charges on top of the attempted murder counts, including rioting and providing material support to terrorists. There is no standalone federal crime called domestic terrorism. In the Prairie Land case, prosecutors are using a law that makes it a felony to provide, quote, material support, unquote, for certain violent federal crimes. The statute is rarely prosecuted and has typically been used in cases involving foreign terrorist groups. Brzozowski said the new indictment provides the administration with a useful public-facing document that for the first time positions Antifa next to a terrorism-related charge. They put them in the same sentence. That was what they were looking for. That obviously turns into a convenient talking point for everybody in the administration, Brzozowski said, qualifying his opinion with, I'm not privy to the facts on the ground. He has to at least acknowledge that. But yes, a talking point, remember, the most literal definition of it. Yeah, putting these two things next to each other in the same sentence so that people hear them together. That's what a talking point is all about. And it did become a talking point. Expect similar cases to come as we dismantle Antifa, U.S. Attorney General Pam Bondi said on Fox News. On the other hand, you should probably point out Antifa still there, Pam Bondi not. And Pam Bondi's not there anymore. It's not because of Antifa that she's no longer there. It's because of Fa, I guess, and the boss, who is a Fa himself. In December, Bondi issued a memo instructing federal prosecutors and law enforcement agencies to zealously investigate and prosecute those newly defined domestic terrorism cases and to encourage the public to turn in leaders of domestic terrorism organizations. The memo cites the Prairieland case. As federal officials make policy changes and build new cases around domestic terrorism, they've also been invoking terrorism against demonstrators. Courts have found that federal officers used excessive force against people protesting ICE in their cities. In recent months, those officers have beaten, blinded, gassed, arrested, shot, and in two high-profile cases, killed civilians. But remember, they're being told they're fighting terrorists. Senior Trump administration officials repeatedly labeled these civilians as terrorists well before the investigations were complete, including people from Minneapolis. Are they Minneapolitans? Minneapolitans. Wow, I don't think I've run into that one yet before. But Renee Good and Alex Preddy, I guess, Minneapolitans. Though they might have, you know, preferred some other label. I don't know. Anyway. These accusations of them both being terrorists leveled hours after they were shot dead. Numerous cases brought by federal prosecutors against activists and bystanders have failed or been withdrawn due to scant or contradictory evidence. In Maine, remember Maine? Remember the Maine. You should remember the Maine. And we're having a big contest there now. We'll have to, I guess, wait and see what the nominee has to say about these things. But in Maine, a civilian recorded an ICE agent claiming that the agency, quote, has a nice little database, and now you're considered a domestic terrorist. ICE acting director, whoops, I missed this, although maybe, is he still acting director? Acting director Todd Lyons denied that the agency has such a list, telling the House Homeland Security Committee this month, I can assure you that there is no database that's tracking United States citizens, which of course means there is. And there is. Terrorism-related investigations and prosecutions in the U.S. have disproportionately targeted Muslim and Arab communities since the 9/11 attacks, but expanding the terrorist label to white protesters and ICE observers, white, poses a challenge for the Trump administration, which is why so many of the Prairie Land defendants, I guess, were Hispanic. So you can do that to them. Conceptually, there's a lot of hard work that needs to be done to call someone like that a terrorist, said Wadi Saeed, a professor of law at the University of Colorado School of Law, who studies national security and terrorism prosecutions. Saeed, I guess, this is a pronunciation of the name that looks like the word, the English word said. But Saeed explained in news reports and indictments, a terrorism label functions less as a legal necessity and more as a rhetorical weapon, a force multiplier, meant to single people out as extra special bad beyond their underlying alleged crimes. Good point. Excellent. That's the heart of it. It's not used in any type of neutral or objective way. He said it's just used as a cudgel or a slur to defame one's enemies. Federal prosecutors are trying to paint the events of July 4th of last year, new one coming up, of course, as a terror plot. All gunfire going on during July 4th of this year should likewise be charged. But hey, in all, 19 people were arrested on various charges related to the shooting and demonstration at the Prairie Land facility. I think I mistakenly said 15 yesterday, and that's a different case with 15 people involved. Elsewhere, several of those charged have already pleaded guilty to providing material support to terrorists. Maybe it's 22, like Trump thinks. In their recorded guilty pleas, several defendants admitted to different logistical acts that the prosecutors qualify as material support, including coordinating over encrypted signal chats, dressing in all black to conceal their identities, sharing photos of the detention center's surveillance cameras before the protest, bringing radios and first aid kits, oh no, and helping the alleged shooter hide from the law. Well, that one's tough. One defendant admitted to providing the alleged shooter with a wig and clothes, really a wig. Their sentences haven't been decided yet. Now they have. Prosecutors said in pretrial hearings that some are cooperating with the government. Fat lot of good it did them. In a November hearing, a prosecutor described the July 4th protest as a long-running conspiracy driven by a shared Antifa ideology. The government argues that former Marine reservist Benjamin Song was the leader of the Antifa cell and the gunman who fired at officers that night, hitting one in the neck. 6 inches either way, up or down, he's probably dead, Assistant U.S. Attorney Sean Smith said of the officer's injuries. But he's not. Prosecutors allege the other defendants, quote, acted in concert to help Song, who was on the run for about a week before he was captured. They argue that Song radicalized the other defendants, who printed anti-fascist zines at their homes and shared them among demonstrators. The equipment they brought to the protest suggested they were anticipating an armed confrontation, the government claims. Why on earth would you bring a first aid kit unless you intend or plan to provide the resources to use it? Oh man, does that deserve dramatic music or what? Why would you bring a first aid kit? Because you're a Boy Scout? Because you're being prepared? Because any event of any size with multiple people at it should have a first aid kit? Because people can fall down and skin their knees or get a bee sting or a splinter? I don't know. That's really super weak. Holy cow. Well, anyway, that happened in the pretrial hearing, and I guess it convinced everybody. 70 years dungeon. Authorities also found firearms and tactical gear while searching the defendants' homes and cars, Smith alleged. I would have maybe led with that rather than the first aid kit. They acted in concert, he told the court. Song and 8 other defendants on trial have pleaded not guilty to various charges. Defense attorneys are offering a different narrative. They argue that the encrypted messaging, black clothing, zines, and firearms are not crimes, and they're not. And there is no organized Antifa cell, and there isn't. And that there was no coordinated plan to attack Prairie Land. Instead, they say people, some whom who knew each other, some who didn't, went to participate in a noise demonstration with bullhorns and fireworks meant to loudly show solidarity with ICE detainees. It was a regular protest that spiraled into something else, the defense argues. There's no North Texas Antifa cell, said Megan Knuth, it's K-N-U-T-H, the president of the Dallas-Fort Worth chapter of the National Lawyers Guild, a progressive legal organization founded in 1937 that supports protest movements and liberal causes. All true, I think. Unfortunately, you nailed him on that one. In October, a Texas Republican called on the DOJ to investigate the Guild's ties to Antifa. That'll be even dirtier, of course. Knuth, who is not representing any of the defendants, said the prosecution's evidence of terroristic collusion, including that some defendants were members of a book club and a socialist gun club, falls short. Well, the good thing about Socialist Gun Club is they all share one gun, so what are you worried about? Makes them a inefficient fighting force.
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1: Hi, everyone. It's me, Commercial Guy, this time here to remind you that there are a number of ways you can support the show even without spending a dime, except for the dime that you spent on internet access so you could hear the show. Ignore that one. Anyway, I'm talking about feeding the evil algorithms that make the modern internet tick. When those YouTubers and TikTokers plead with you to smash that like button or subscribe so you never miss an episode or even just leave a comment, it's because they know that it makes the algorithms more likely to recommend their content to other users. And they must know what they're talking about because their shows have millions of subscribers. And mostly those shows are terrible. We rule. So go find us on YouTube, find us on Libsyn, Stitcher, or Patreon, or Spotify, TuneIn, Apple, Amazon, Pandora, and then like us, love us, post a comment, ring the bell, punch the clown, shock the monkey, whatever you're supposed to do on that platform to make that algorithm think we're cool. Thanks so much for helping us blindly walk into Skynet's oblivion. But maybe with a little extra coin in our pockets.
0: Now back to David Waldman, Kegro in the Morning.

All right, welcome back, everyone, to the K-Girl in the Morning Show here on Netroots Radio. Now, I'm wondering whether I thought I had tracked down, and maybe I have, the, I thought I had tracked down the source of the own, of my own minor echo, and maybe I have eliminated it, or maybe I've just tightened up the echo. No, yeah, I think I just tightened it up a little bit. All right. Has to do with, you would not believe how many volume sources there are in this setup. There's like 18,000 of them. I'm working on it, but I still haven't fixed the one that will let Greg hear the music, I don't think. Back to the old story from February, Brandi Zadrozny and MS Now reporting on the setup to the trial, which is now concluded and has entered the sentencing stage down in Texas. But to, I think, wrap things up with this long and extended background story, we left off saying that Megan Knuth, the president of the Dallas-Fort Worth chapter of the National Lawyers Guild, now itself under investigation for its quote-unquote ties to Antifa, not representing any of the defendants, but saying that the prosecution's evidence of terroristic collusion, they're finally getting somebody on collusion. But guess what? It's not Trump. Including that some defendants were members of a book club and a socialist gun club, falls short, that is, of trying to put together, you know, some claim of terroristic collusion. But it didn't fall short in the eyes of Reed O'Connor, anyway. At the end of the day, we're talking about freedom of speech, Knuth said. For the families of the defendants, the case is personal, obviously. On July 3rd, Autumn Hill allegedly hosted a gear check, as they call it, and as the Boy Scouts call it as well, with other defendants at her home and was part of a group setting off fireworks, evidence of a planned attack, the government claims. July 4th, fireworks. Evidence of a planned attack. Well, that'll be happening this July 4th at the behest

Koza told MS Now. She's so thoughtful. She loves books. She loves history. Aha! Loves books. Wasn't she in a book club? Dun, dun, dun. I'm not even going to bother with the music at this point. They've been married less than a year, or at least that was the case in February when this was reported. We're going to have a long, long, happy, healthy life together, Koza said. When Hill returned home after the protest, Koza said it was very, very obvious that she was surprised by whatever happened that night. Hill was arrested the next day. Another defendant, Savannah Batten, was charged with rioting, providing material support to terrorists, use of an explosive, and conspiracy. Prosecutors entered into evidence political zines found on her phone and noted that she was wearing a medical aid kit at the protest. She's Antifa, Smith said during the hearing in November. Well, she is anti-fascist. Her sister, Amber Lowry, told MS Now that the government's description doesn't match the person she knows. She's a helper. She's a baker. Should have carried a baking kit then. She's a cook. She's the best employee someone's ever had. She's so many things. She's just sunshine, said Lowry. A mother of three and the oldest of five siblings. Batten is her younger sister. She's kind of my baby, too, Lowry said. Lowry said Batten, 32, has been protesting since she was 14 over a variety of causes. She joined the Occupy movement in Dallas and protested animal abuse at traveling circuses. Her presence at the Prairie Land protest wasn't unusual, Lowry said. It's a good point there, too. Of course, they would say she was a budding terrorist even at 14. But what it means is that she, over the course of nearly 20 years in protest, has come to expect that, although there can sometimes be confrontation, none of what they do at these protests rise to the level of domestic terrorism. They're all protected speech, and for 20 years they have been. Just that now, they're not. Poof. When it became clear Batten wouldn't be released, Lowry went to lock up her apartment. Inside, she found a cherry cobbler Batten had baked in to share with friends after the protest. It was sitting in the microwave, covered in mold. Yuck, too bad. The idea that her sister is a terrorist, Lowry said through tears, is unimaginable. The family and friends of the Prairie Land defendants have organized a group calling itself the DFW Support Committee. Oh, that's where we got the news yesterday. On Blue Sky, that has been raising money for legal defense and plans to host events outside the courthouse in the weeks ahead. Poetry readings, very dangerous. LGBTQ pride events, obviously terrorism. And anti-ICE demonstrations will be timed to the trial. We want the people in the courtroom to know that these defendants are human beings with communities who have support, a spokesperson said, and that they can't be thrown away. Jury selection begins this week. The trial is expected to last up to 5 weeks. And now we can bring you to the result of this whole situation, the sentencing. And now I'll bring you forward not only to the sentencing, which you heard a little bit about from the DFW Support Committee's Blue Sky post, but some analysis of what happened from Talking Points memo. In this case, from Josh Kovensky over at TPM, Prairie Land, quote, Antifa activists sentenced to decades in prison on, quote, terrorism charges. A deft use of the quotes there. Defendants who dressed in all black hit with max sentences. That's the subheader. Just sort of illustrate the craziness of it all. Illustrated, too, with a photo of Judge Reed O'Connor speaking to the Federalist Society in 2024. Up at a lectern with a Federalist Society logo sign plastered to it. Federal judges in Fort Worth handed down maximum sentences to 8 people charged in connection with a July 2025 demonstration outside an Immigration and Customs Enforcement detention center that devolved into vandalism and the shooting of a police officer. But see what gets listed first. That's interesting. And we're down to 8 people getting sentenced yesterday anyway, when there were, what, 19 in the dock initially? I don't know whether any charges against them were dropped and they narrowed it down to these 8, or the others just haven't been sentenced yet. But Benjamin Song, well, he's the one who pulled the trigger on this whole thing, right? Was sentenced to 100 years in prison. And Maricela Rueda to 70. Savannah Batten,

0: Elizabeth Soto, Megan Morris, Autumn Hill, and Zachary Evitz each received sentences of 50 years. You can imagine how much how that upset their families now that we were introduced to them in the previous story. Not all of them got write-ups in there, and I'd like to hear more about those who weren't mentioned earlier. But for now, Daniel Sanchez Estrada, who was not at the demonstration, was sentenced to 30 years on charges relating to concealing documents in the investigation. I think those are the zines that people were talking about. Judges in the Northern District of Texas ruled that each defendant will serve their sentences on each charge consecutively, dramatically lengthening their time in prison. And rarely done, I would add. The case has been seen as a barometer for how far the Trump administration can go in its campaign to crack down on political opponents, in part by using broad conspiracy statutes to sweep people accused of very different conduct into one single alleged terrorism plot. Officials at DOJ and DHS have held this case up as a prime example of their fight against the broad cohort of anti-administration activism that they deem Antifa. After the defendants were convicted in March, then-Attorney General Pam Bondi, now gone, said that the verdict would, quote, not be the last as the Trump administration systematically dismantles Antifa and finally halts their violence on America's streets, though it would be her last. The prosecution focused on events that took place at ICE's Prairieland Detention Facility on July 4th of last year. As you know, there, demonstrators arrived dressed in black to hold a noise demonstration involving fireworks to show support for those detained in the facility. A group of demonstrators broke off from the group. They began to vandalize cars and surveillance infrastructure outside of the facility. After a police officer arrived, Song picked up a rifle and shot the responding officer, wounding him. And by the way, yes, there were officers injured at the January 6th riot. Yes, the right-wing anti-government types have been pointing AR-15s at police for a long, long time and getting away with it. And something, something, we all have AR-15s to fight tyranny, et cetera, et cetera. And, but not you. You're the wrong kind of person, obviously. Still, you know, the gunplay doesn't help. Don't want it. Would rather avoid that. Federal prosecutors initially charged the group with attempted murder of a federal officer. He's not one. He was a local police officer. And use of a firearm. But you could have been trying to kill federal officers who were also there, even though you didn't shoot at any of them, interestingly enough. But whatever. Doesn't matter. They were nearby. After the killing of Charlie Kirk, the White House issued sweeping directives to stage a crackdown. There's another one on Trump's political opponents. And that's a real... I guess that's not a real crackdown either. And federal prosecutors in Dallas-Fort Worth ramped up the charges. They framed the group, and that's good use of the word framed, as the North Texas Antifa cell and brought charges of material support of terrorism against the activists. The DFW Support Committee, a group advocating for the defendants, expressed horror at these sentences in a statement to TPM. And here's their statement on it. Our loved ones did nothing wrong, and they are being thrown away for the rest of their lives. A committee representative wrote, not only does the evidence prove their innocence, but the actions of ICE and the federal government over the past year have proved the righteousness of their actions. This sentencing is a punishment for solidarity itself. We will continue to fight to bring our loved ones home. The Prairieland case was the first in what's become a nationwide trend of broad conspiracy cases brought against protesters. By the way, I don't know if they addressed this anywhere here, but I did read another piece about, I was a little more curious about the shooting part of all of this. And very difficult to justify if it's doable at all. Although, I guess in the wake of what happened in Minneapolis, when they note that this police officer arrived on the scene, a local police officer arrived on the scene in trying to quell the activity there. And by the way, there is some mention of some of these defendants left the scene when asked by security at Prairieland, and were still nonetheless charged with attempted murder. But when this local police officer arrived, he, in attempting to quell the activity there, drew his weapon. And I suppose you could be forgiven, even though this hadn't happened yet. But now, in hindsight, certainly about what happened in Minneapolis, but really everywhere, when police officers draw their weapons in situations like this, particularly with what I guess, MAGA crowd considers to be an unsympathetic target in their eye, very often shooting does ensue and people do die. And I guess you could think that maybe Song here was thinking in terms of defense of his friend. Certainly defense against tyranny. Good idea? No, as it turns out, not at all. Justifiable? Not to MAGA, certainly, and probably not to a good portion of a jury either. But yet, there it is. Yet, and they do insist, the right wing, very frequently, that that's exactly how they'll treat people. It wasn't long ago that you and I remember. It really was long ago, but we're old, so it doesn't seem long ago for us. We remember prominent right-wing commentators and pundits saying that they were going to shoot census workers if they dared to ring their doorbell. Just saying. There's a long tradition of threats anyway, and nobody gets charged for those threats. All right, well, anyway, the Prairie Land case was the first in what's becoming a nationwide trend of broad conspiracy cases brought against protesters. In Alabama, prosecutors brought material support for terrorism charges against a pair of people who allegedly set a shopping cart on fire in a Walmart after a Black Lives Matter protest. In Minneapolis this month, prosecutors charged a group of ICE protesters in a conspiracy indictment that centered on their supposed involvement in, quote, Antifa. This, of course, current commentary written just yesterday. In Prairie Land, prosecutors folded defendants who were not alleged to have committed any acts of violence into a case that centered on allegations around the attempted murder of a responding police officer. Savannah Batten and Elizabeth Soto, two area activists, were not alleged to have belonged to discussion groups where the demonstration was planned. In Batten's case, prosecutors relied on her black garb as a means to tie her to the conspiracy. You know, lots of people are wearing black these days, folks. And so, charge every funeral with conspiracy, sure. In Soto's, prosecutors argued that her black clothing and her operation of a small printing press that produced anarchist zines tied her to the conspiracy. Both received sentences of 50 years on Tuesday. And by the way, yes, when they said freedom of the press, they did mean actual printing presses, not that it didn't include reporters, but they actually meant, yeah, printing presses, freedom of those presses. In fact, U.S. District Judge Mark Pittman for the Northern District of Texas tried the case. He called a mistrial initially after an attorney wore a shirt underneath her jacket that featured a picture of the late Jesse Jackson, who had died the same morning. Mistrial. Okay, during jury selection that morning, local press reports said around 3/4 of prospective jurors expressed opposition to President Trump and ICE. Oh no. Last week, some defendants were reassigned to the district's chief judge, Reed O'Connor, at sentencing. He reportedly called the events of July 4th not a protest, but an, quote, assault on democracy, which he capitalized. He described the case as sending a message to, quote, anyone who shares a similar ideology, the defendants committee said. So there again, that's the editorializing that I do remind you. That's what allegedly motivated Jared Polis to free Tina Peters. Don't, under any circumstances, hold your breath awaiting that favor being returned. It's not coming. Just wanted to point that out to you. All right. Plenty of other things to catch up on, but that's a big story and we really need to pay some attention to it. All right. Story that I don't know too much more about, but I did see shared on Blue Sky. And then I thought I had put aside a story about it too from the New York Daily News, maybe? Just to make you aware that this is happening, and I don't know where this is going, but a former chief of staff to Eric Adams, you remember how he at one point faced the possibility of federal bribery and or fraud charges, and then suddenly sort of flipped to become Trump curious, and then the charges went away, and I don't remember what the outcome was, whether the charges were dismissed with or without prejudice. But if it was without, And they could be revived. That should be interesting in the wake of this news. Frank Carone, or is it Carone? I don't know. Carone, C-A-R-O-N-E. Let's see. Frank Carone is, oh, here's the Daily News story. The brother of, I'm sorry. Frank Carone and his brother both were arrested. And two others arrested also this morning by the FBI, Kash Patel's FBI, in a bribery case in the Eastern District of New York. A source familiar with the case tells us, says this reporter here. Carone was Eric Adams' chief of staff. More details to come when they're available. The reporter we're talking about here, I guess, is probably responsible ultimately for the story we finally got on it. John Annese, maybe? A-N-N-E-S-E. Brooklyn Courts reporter for the New York Daily News. So his report is here under the headline, Frank Carone, ally of former New York City Mayor Eric Adams, and I think he mentions chief of staff, arrested by feds for bribery scheme. But it may be a different one than they once thought they might be able to get Eric Adams on, but it might also be a signal that, what have you done for me lately? I think I might arrest you now and break our deal, because I can. Frank Carone, a close friend and longtime political confidant to former New York Mayor Eric Adams, arrested on federal indictment on Wednesday, the Daily News has learned. That's just today. Carone's brother, Anthony Carone, and also Yan Po Zhu, who owns a hotel in Long Island City, and Crystal Chen, who works for Zhu, was also arrested. The feds charged that the Carone brothers, Chen and Zhu, devised and executed a scheme to exploit the city's migrant crisis for profit from June of 2022 to December of 2023. Frank Carone was Adams' chief of staff when the scheme allegedly began. He stepped down near the end of 2022 and went on to found a lobbying firm. Oh, so he's definitely guilty, I guess. Frank Carone allegedly accepted a series of bribes totaling $120,000 for Zhu and Chu through his brother in exchange for steering a multimillion-dollar emergency migrant shelter contract to that Long Island City hotel owned by Zhu. The bribes, feds claim, were funneled through a law firm his brother was a partner at. The indictment is expected to be unsealed in Brooklyn Federal Court Wednesday afternoon, so stay tuned for that. The exact accusations against Carone were not immediately disclosed. Attorney Arthur Idala, who is representing Carone, said the indictment is a sad day for our criminal justice system. Well, they're all sad. It epitomizes the government first finding a target and then spending 3 years and enormous taxpayer resources to find a crime, the attorney said. After intense investigations over many years, all the government was able to come up with was this weak indictment based on purely circumstantial evidence that's not worth the paper on which it's printed. Well, constructed there. Give him credit for that one. Yeah, I think there's always this doubt now behind anything the federal government brings forward, even when it might even be warranted, which is bad, bad news for, you know, the country. Carone, who served as Mayor Adams' chief of staff and parlayed his ties with the former mayor into a lucrative consulting business, which shouldn't happen because he left in disgrace, but whatever, was being investigated by Brooklyn federal prosecutors for corruption, the New York Times reported earlier this year. A federal grand jury was impaneled to hear the evidence in January. Carone was also a partner behind the launch of the ex-New York City mayor's controversial cryptocurrency token, according to sources. Do you even remember that he did that? Carone, an attorney, has known the ex-mayor for decades and spearheaded Adams' aborted re-election campaign. He left City Hall in December of 22. Adams left office December 31st after a single term marred by multiple corruption scandals, including his own federal indictment. As you know, I guess you could click on that link and check the status of that one. Frank Carone has dedicated decades of his life to public service, the legal profession, and helping countless individuals, businessmen, and charitable organizations throughout New York. Todd Shapiro, spokesman for Adams, said on Wednesday, "This is an ongoing legal matter, and my prayers are with his family." There's more. It's not too much more. Let's get through it. Carone's attorneys, Andrew Goldstein and Russell Capone, did not immediately comment on the arrest. In January, When news of the federal investigation broke into public view, Caron called any potential charges baseless and said he was being politically targeted. Watch this one. Ready? As an Italian-American who has grown up in the streets of Canarsie and to this day speaks with a full Brooklyn accent. Oops, should be doing that. I don't know how it sounds, actually. I've withstood and overcome one stereotypical assumption after another all my life, Caron said. Anyone and everyone who actually knows me and has worked alongside me would say that I am conscientious and principled in how I comport myself in all that I do. Well, that's well spoken. Zhu, one of those arrested on Wednesday, donated $2,100, the maximum allowable amount, to Adams' re-election campaign in June of 2023, and also threw him $2,000 to his 2021 campaign in December of 2018, nearly 2 years before Adams formally launched his campaign. Zhu listed himself as a developer at the firm East Times Group. Chen, who listed herself as office manager at the same firm, donated $250 to Adams' campaign in September of 2021. I don't know what he thought he was doing in December of 2018. I don't think it was clear that he was going to get, well, were they already shipping migrants to New York on buses? I guess so. The East Times Group could not be reached for comment on Wednesday. It's a breaking story. There will be updates. That's all we got for you now. Just thought I would throw it in there to see whether it warrants monitoring. And it's a little bit off the beaten path for news for today. Let's see. What else do we need to put on the record? Oh, by the way, an update. About half an hour after we said something, or maybe concurrently with our saying something, about 10:30 yesterday, we got news, or no, we didn't get the news, but there was news made, news published. Where? New York Times. Hey, a photo behind the Kennedy Center tarp, which we said so far not only didn't exist, but was impossible based on the positioning of the tarp. They found an opening in the tarp. I thought this one was covered up too. I had seen stories saying that some kids at a summer program at the top floors of the Kennedy Center were seen peering out the windows in the hopes of being able to see the work ongoing, but that either the tarps were in their way or they couldn't get an angle to see anything. These photos look like they're taken from outside the building, but on top of the scaffolding. I have no idea how they got this, but it says that photos behind the Kennedy Center tarps show no sign of Trump's name. Frankly, I'm actually surprised by this. Images circulated by an activist group reveal bare marble where President Trump's name once resided. The Kennedy Center previously told a federal judge it had been removed. And I guess it was, although I have to say you can't see Kennedy's name in this either. But I think those letters are there. It's just the oblique angle that we're looking at makes it look like there's nothing on the wall. Julia Jacobs, who's reporting on this thing I think we've read before, is the reporter responsible for this one. Again, it was published about 10:30 yesterday. No way for us to catch it in time and put it on the air, but we're doubling back for this. And this is how we'll wind things up, I guess, today. The removal of President Trump's name from the John F. Kennedy Center for the Performing Arts, which was ordered by a federal judge, was carried out. We can now say that. This month, behind a towering matrix of scaffolding and tarps, obscuring the work from curious onlookers. But photos of the building's marble facade circulated to the news media by an activist group that has opposed the Trump administration's takeover of the center show the public for the first time the blank marble where the president's name had once been. I'm kind of surprised they did it. The photos were shared with journalists by Mallory Miller, a former employee of the Kennedy Center who co-founded the group Hands Off the Arts, which started organizing protests around the Arts Center after the president took it over and took over its board as chairman. The Kennedy Center did not respond to requests for comment. Late last month, Judge Christopher R. Cooper of the Federal District Court in Washington ruled that the center's board, which is stocked with Trump allies, did not have the legal authority to rename the center. He said that power rested with Congress, which dedicated the institution as a living memorial to President Kennedy in 1964, not long after his assassination. The Kennedy Center is appealing the judge's decision. Remember, the trumped-up Kennedy Center is appealing, as we thought they might, arguing that people and companies who have given or will be given millions of dollars to the center were only willing to do so if the name Trump is on the building. So sad. Probably true, but who cares? The center filed its notice of appeal shortly before a legal deadline to remove Mr. Trump's name. Both the district court and the federal appeals court rejected initial requests to pause the judge's decision pending its appeal. As the deadline loomed on June 12th and hundreds of onlookers watched, workers covered up the scaffolding with white tarps. You know all about that. The following morning, the center's executive director, Matt Flocka, filed a sworn declaration with the court allegedly confirming, that the name had been removed, purportedly, and now we know that it has. Though the public was not able to see for itself, the obscuring of the facade has drawn complaints from Democratic lawmakers, you know all about that, including Representative Joyce Beatty of Ohio, guess what, listed here as an ex officio member of the board whose lawsuit led to the judge's order. So I guess we were right about that one, and or Julia was listening to us and made the same mistake. In court papers filed in the case, Ms. Beatty's lawyers, you can say Representative Beatty's, thank you very much, argued last week that the tarps were a bizarre and unnecessary privacy screen intended to assuage defendants' vanity and massage broken egos. Officials for the center said last week that the scaffolding and tarp will remain up as crews address maintenance needs of the marble and soffit panels. It should be stated for the record here, this is not the greatest angle in the world, but while it purports to show the lettering gone, and I mean, if it came from an activist who was against having the Trump name on there, there's no reason to doubt it. But, you know, you could take a picture of another area of the marble where there were never any names and tell me that did it too. Take the tarp down. Let me see it naturally from the side. What's not portrayed anywhere in this photo is any sort of damage that might require continued work on this scaffolding or behind a tarp. And indeed, I don't know whether anybody has videoed it or not, but can you tell when there are workers on the scaffolding, even through the tarp? I haven't seen any video of that.
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0: All right, time to hand things over to Justice Putnam now for the West Coast Cookbook and Speakeasy. Guess what's on top of the list here? Another general, four-star General Chris Donahue, suddenly resigned as Hegseth and Trump continue to destroy the military. Hollow out the military is one way of putting it. By the way, Donahue should wrestle Hegseth for the job. I think he'd

0: se parie bonjour. Ta main dans ma main qui me dit déjà oui, c'est Paris l'amour, le premier.
1: Sometimes little things can be a big deal. For example, in considering ways to help protect Mother Earth from global environmental rampages by us humans, look out your window. In many cities and most suburbs, chances are you're looking at a lawn, a grass-carpeted yard that looks almost the same as the one next door, the one next to it, etc. Some see a lush expanse of green grass as the ultimate in landscaping beauty, and some even consider a well-manicured lawn to be a measure of one's moral character. Beauty and piety aside, though, the spread and intensification of lawn culture has become an environmental extravagance that is already unsustainable in whole sections of our country, and it adds up to a steadily increasing burden on Earth's essential resources. Grass itself is natural, but keeping it alive across thousands of square miles is not, for it requires a deluge of chemicals and endless rivers of water applied again and again, yard after yard, trying to keep those plots green. And, oh, the irony, their green includes eliminating bees, butterflies, and, well, nature. One statistic tells the tale. Americans use more than 10 times more poison per acre on lawns than America's farmers use on their crops. Just glance around you and you'll see the grass lawn imperative at work throughout your community. It surrounds local schools, greens up corporate complexes, spreads across college campuses, forms miles of golf courses, etc. This is Jim Hightower saying, this is not a diatribe against grassy plots, which can be natural joys. But let's get real, get creative, and get in touch with the full balance and beauty of nature. You can promote ground cover sanity right where you live with native plants, xeriscaping, organic methods, rain gardens, and rewilding your yard with things like prairie grass. 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Howdy-ho, folks, and thanks for tuning in to my Hightower Radio Commentaries. 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
2: Well, maybe it's like Casey says. A fella ain't got a soul of his own, just a little piece of a big soul. The one big soul that belongs to everybody. 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
2: Then it don't matter. I'll be all around in the dark. I'll be everywhere. Wherever you can look.
4: I have a dream. One day, this nation will rise up, live out the true meaning of its creed. We hold these truths to be self-evident, that all men are created equal.
2: Wherever there's a fight so hungry people can eat, I'll be there. Wherever there's a cop beating up a guy, I'll be there.
5: Somewhere in Des Moines or San Antonio, there's a young gay person who all of a sudden realizes that she or he is gay, knows that if the parents find out, he'll be tossed out of the house. The classmates would taunt the child.

staying in a closet, suicide. And then one day that child might open up a paper and says, homosexual elected in San Francisco, and there are two new options. The option is to go to California. Stay in San Antonio and fight.

0: And you've got to elect gay people so that that young child and the thousands upon thousands like that child know that there's hope for a better world. There's hope for a better tomorrow. Without hope, not only gays, but those blacks, the Asians, the disabled, the seniors, the essence, without hope, the essence give up. I know that you cannot live on hope alone, but without it, life is not worth living. And you gotta give them hope.
1: Guys yell when they're mad. I'll be in the way kids laugh when they're hungry and they know supper's ready. And when the people are eating the stuff they raise and living in the houses they build, I'll be there too.
2: If it's class warfare, we're the People's Army.
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0: Donald Trump is bleeding out the top talent from the United States military. Yet another four-star general has announced his sudden and shocking resignation effective early July. Four-star General Chris Donahue, who serves as the Army commander in Europe and Africa, has announced that he will relinquish command on July 2nd. This as Donald Trump and Pete Hegseth have worked to destroy the reputation and capabilities of the United States military. General Chris Donahue was a beloved four-star general. He was a beloved commander known for rising up the ranks and earning the respect of everyone, and he will now be forced out by Donald Trump and Hegseth at the same time Donald Trump and Hegseth have done generational damage to the United States military. I want to talk briefly about General Donahue. He was also known as the last soldier to leave Afghanistan. Remember that night vision photo of the soldier leaving the Hamid Karzai Airport? Yeah, that was General Donahue, the first to arrive, the last to leave. Let's talk a little bit about his background. This is how The Atlantic described it. His abrupt departure after 18 months is another sign of the mass upheaval within the United States military. He was widely seen as one of the Army's rising stars, a legendary Delta Force leader who was considered a top candidate for Army Chief of Staff or even Chairman of the Joint Chiefs of Staff, having distinguished himself in wars for the past two decades. But Hegseth sought to oust anyone who didn't fit his idea of what it means to be a Trump and Hegseth sycophant, aka a loser. A career ranger and special operations commander, Donahue served in Iraq, Afghanistan, and Syria, climbing through the ranks during two decades of counterterrorism wars as the U.S. military shifted its focus from hunting terrorist networks to preparing for conflicts against technologically sophisticated adversaries. Donahue did as well. In recent years, he took a top role in Europe as the Pentagon adapted lessons from Ukraine and other modern battlefields. His departure continues the exit of a generation of combat-tested leaders at a time when Hegseth is destroying the leadership ranks of the United States military. Think about the upheaval that has unfolded over the past several months, the other high-profile resignations. Hegseth asked Army Chief of Staff General Randy George, the Army's top uniformed officer, to step down in April, and the Army officer who led the Transportation and Training Command and the Chaplain Corps were removed from their roles as well. Navy's Vice Admiral Shoshana Chatfield was removed in April from her position as the United States military. Hegseth and Donald Trump have refused to promote women and minorities. The chairman of the Joint Chiefs of Staff, Air Force General Charles Q. Brown, was ousted in February 2025, along with the Chief of Naval Operations, Admiral Lisa Fricchetti, and Air Force Vice Chief of Staff, General James Slife. Shortly before that, Coast Guard Commandant Admiral Linda Fagan was fired. Also, the head of U.S. military's Southern Command, Navy Admiral Alvin Halsey, retired at the end of last year and was forced out. In other words, the Trump regime is gutting, destroying, ripping to shreds the most respected leaders in the United States military, and they are replacing it with people who are willing to behave as bootlickers and sycophants. Let me show you the contrast right now. First, I want to share with you General Donahue's leadership style, and you can see why he was viewed by Hegseth as such a threat. Here is Donahue talking about how his role as the Army commander in Europe and Africa was a role of global scope, and that there was a need to work with our allies carefully, methodically. Let me show you over here and play this clip.
1: What is our role? As the military, what do we have to produce? The first thing is, especially for the U.S. military, but also for the 32 members of NATO, South Korea, Japan, Australia, and New Zealand, and you'll see many of these other four countries from Asia here as well. If you were to go across to SAG, UN, and SATU, you see them there. Why? Because we understand the global threat. And so what is our role here? So as the LANDCOM commander for NATO and as the United States Army Europe Africa commander, our previous bosses, General Walters, General Cavoli, and now General George in particular, as we drive what we have to do out here. And what is that specifically? So as we talk about everything that, all these things that everybody talks about, what is the specificity required to truly make that change? Well, the first thing is those previous leaders have converged all the plans into, so that we have unity of effort and unity of exactly what we have to do, and they're called the regional plans. Within those regional plans, we started in the Baltics to try to get to how do you actually make it so that industry and the nations know exactly what their requirements are. Ultimately, that is now known as the Eastern Flank Deterrence Line. The Eastern Flank Deterrence Line is the capability that hinges all these regional plans together. So as we all talk about these things that are so important, the use of data, you actually can use data. So whenever we talk about how are we going to use these new forms of mass, the unmanned systems, well, how do you build that to a standard that you can actually fight it throughout an alliance? But as important, because this is global, how do you use it in the Middle East? How do you use it in the Pacific? So all these standards have to be, and that's what the Eastern Flank Deterrence Line will bring to all.
0: Now here is Donahue talking about the culture of the military that he likes to foster here. Play this clip right here.
1: I think the number one thing is they have to understand, the first is why you have to change. If you have not put across to your command why you have to change, and they have to buy into it. If they don't buy into it, you're not going to change. The next is you have to actually provide a legitimate vision and then turn that vision into a plan that you're going to change and to accomplish the why. Okay, this is why we have to change. Here's the vision of how we're going to do it. Here's the actual plan. And then that gets into culture and process of how you actually execute that change, right? Because you're going to constantly update. You're going to fail. You're going to do good things. So it's that culture of making sure that they know, hey, this is the environment we want to create, and this is why you have to change. And then the process to actually do it, which is hugely important, right? You can go out and have the best culture in the world and go out and make temporary changes, but if you don't get it into the process, it doesn't matter. You know, right now we're developing the Eastern Flank Deterrence Line, which we'll talk about. But if you don't put that into a process where people actually buy the things that you have to do for this, you can have the greatest plan, the greatest vision, we're doing all kinds of awesome, unique stuff we've never done before, but you actually have to put things into the ground. People actually have to train, and they have to believe and have faith that that's going to work.
0: And here he is describing how when he commands people, it's okay to make mistakes and take accountability for them. The biggest problem that he sees is when people cover up their mistakes and compound the problems, aka with Donald Trump and Hegseth and this incompetent, despicable, and malicious regime do every damn day. Here, play this clip.
1: It's about your team. It's about your mission. It's about everything else. Like, you know, nobody cares if you mess up. Just own it and move on, right? And, you know, and Joe, I know you feel the exact same way. If you mess up, tell everyone else you messed up. Let them see that, because if they see that, oh, the boss messed up, I can tell them when I messed up, because you just want to know what's going on, right? I don't care if anybody messed up. It's not about the fact that you messed up, right? It's about just tell us you messed up so we can correct it and get back to what we want to do.
0: Now contrast that to Hegseth and Trump. As we learn from the book Regime Change, they report that Hegseth and Donald Trump would love to watch the death videos together of those war crimes where the United States military is killing all those people in the fishing boats off of the coast of Venezuela. According to the book, Hegseth and Trump love to watch the charred corpses, and they get off on it, essentially. I know it's sadistic and disgusting, but this is what Hegseth and Donald Trump like to do together. Also, we've learned that Hegseth has run out of money at the Defense Department. He is utterly incompetent. They are now demanding $80 billion for the war in Iran. which they claim only cost $29 billion, or else they are imminently going to be unable to pay contractors, and we are so low on our munitions that this budget request by Hegseth is being done on an emergency basis. You have Hegseth going out there and just like dancing around, and as Governor Newsom says, prancing Pete. And then you have Hegseth over here when he was in Cuba, basically saying to the troops and like in such a performative, straight to DVD movie kind of way, which is, Trump has your back. Your hands are unleashed. Do what you need to do and we'll have your back. In other words, he was encouraging them to commit war crimes on camera. Let's play this clip.
2: So on behalf of the War Department and President Trump, he always wants me to tell you that he's got your back. He's got your back in the circumstances that you need to undertake. That's all I ever wanted when I was a lieutenant here or a first lieutenant in Iraq. If you're going to ask me to do tough things or difficult things, or I have to make a tough decision at a moment's notice, just have my back. Because not everything's going to go right every single time. But if I'm doing it for the right reasons and on behalf of the country, we are going to untie your hands and unleash you to get it done so that you come home and the bad guy doesn't. That's the point.
0: And here he is, like, trying to act all tough. He's like, Iran would be unwise to challenge us further. Yeah, we're dudes. Here's what Hegseth had to say. Let's play this clip.
2: We're with the folks slinging it out in the Persian Gulf and the Gulf of Oman, and ensuring Iran doesn't target shipping. And again, we're prepared there to do what needs to be done. Right now, they're defensive strikes to ensure we protect our people. Again, Iran would be unwise to challenge us further. President Trump is seeking a deal, but not just a deal, a great deal, on behalf of the American people, so that Iran never gets a nuclear weapon.
0: And so the type of person who climbs the ranks under the Trump regime is someone like Brad Cooper. Brad Cooper runs CENTCOM. And when I first saw Brad Cooper, you know, a year ago or so, I said, hey, you know, seems like a normal military guy, but I've seen Cooper devolve into a Trump sycophant where he goes in front of Congress and just behaves like Hegseth and Trump. And it's been really sad to see. And what I hear from my military sources is that they all believe that Cooper is basically a traitor at this point, and that he is behaving like such a MAGA loser that they never thought that Cooper would behave like that. And they all mock Cooper behind his back. Here's what Cooper had to say at his last congressional hearing. Let's play it.
3: I just read it to you. I just read it to you.
4: Yes, sir.
3: You're a combatant commander. You're one of our most senior military officers with tens of thousands of service members under your command. Does the Law of War manual state that it is prohibited to utter, to declare that no quarter be given?
4: It prohibits a large number of things.
3: No, I've asked
4: you. I will follow.
3: I just read the provision to you. I just literally read the provision to you. Does it prohibit you or anyone else from declaring that no quarter be given? I just read it to you.
4: We will follow everything that's in the law.
3: Answer the question, Admiral Cooper. You have tens of thousands of service members under your command.
4: And
3: I literally just read a provision from the Law of War manual, our own manual. Will you not just say what I just read to you?
4: I will say that we will follow the law of armed conflict to the T.
3: This is just unbelievable to me.
4: I find the same thing, sir.
3: This is just unbelievable to me.
4: We follow the law of armed conflict very calmly.
3: You have tens of thousands of service members under your command. I literally, verbatim, just read a provision from our own Law of War manual, and you will refuse to say what that provision says. Will you agree that it is prohibited under our own manual that you and all the people under your command are obligated to follow, to declare that no quarter be given?
4: I will agree, consistent with my constitutional responsibility, to follow the law of armed conflict to the T. And I expect everyone working for me to do that.
3: This is not leadership. This is not leadership. To not be able to say something as basic. The people, the men and women who we represent, who are under your command, deserve
5: leadership. Mr. Chairman, I object. This is a personal attack. This is unfair. And appreciate the Admiral very much as a Navy dad.
3: This is well within the purview of my questioning.
4: Time, if I may.
6: This gentleman's time. He's
3: I reclaim my time. Can I reclaim some additional time?
6: I'm going to give you some extra time. Go ahead.
3: It's our job to make sure the law is being followed. That is literally the obligation of this Congress. I read to you a provision of our own law of war manual, and all I want you to say is what the provision says, that it is prohibited, this is the title, this is what the title says, to declare that no quarter be given.
4: I will follow the law to the T and expect everyone to do the same.
3: This is extremely disappointing. Our service members deserve far better than this. I yield back.
6: Gentleman yields back. I want to make it clear.
0: You know, while you have Hegseth forcing out and having people like Donahue quit, and again, depriving us of kind of the critical military leadership during these deeply uncertain times, I mean, seems like it would fall right into the hands of like Putin and people who wish the United States ill. You have Pete Hegseth out there turning the press conference room in the Pentagon into a SCIF, a sensitive compartmented information facility, in order to ban the press. This is what little, weak, pathetic losers like Pete, this is how they behave.
7: It is Wednesday, the 24th of June of 2026, and you are in West Coast Cookbook and Speakeasy. I am your chef de cuisine, Justice Putnam. Gunner the English Bulldog is our snoozing sous chef, and we both will be seating you directly for our especially special daily special, Smothered Benedict Wednesdays. Will no one rid us of this meddlesome king? Oh God, is he mad. Mad as a hatter. And it makes you wonder what he's been putting on his hair with all those hair products over all these many years. And maybe that might be the cause of it. Where's Maha now, huh? Well, I'm sure they're on the case. Well, looks like we're going to hell in a handbasket. Really? Or is it a Tesla? I think we're going to hell in a Tesla. Self-driven. We don't get to drive it. They drive it. And we're being driven to hell. Do we have a choice? Well, we're supposed to, but apparently not. Anyway, what the hell is going on out there? Throwing people in jail for hundreds of years. You know, this is get back for January 6th. You know that. They're conflating what happened there at Prairie Land with what happened in D.C., on January 6th, where Charlie Kirk and his group paid for, what, 30 buses to bring in the troops to take over the Capitol? Armed insurrectionists who had been rehearsing and practicing by taking over state houses in the summers before. That was all practice. We all talked about it at the time. This is practice. And then on January 6th, it exploded. And when it supposedly failed, people were, adjudicated by a juries of their peers. This wasn't just some draconian idea of like, oh, hell, we just want to make a message. So a big difference in what happened with the Prairie Land demonstrators. It was all coordinated. I mean, these guys on January 6th fucking printed out. Excuse my French. I am so sorry. I gotta stop doing this. We'll say frickin'. How's that? That's how my mom used to hide her disdain and kept her from uttering the F word so vociferously and around us kids. Well, we knew what it meant, but frickin'. They printed t-shirts for January 6th. So this idea of a printing press, it's just too on point. point. It is get back for incarcerating their group on onerous charges, trumped up charges. They were just there demonstrating, walking through. Texas. Yep. Remember, the Alamo was to keep Texas a slave state. And I'm not backing down from that. I had somebody on Daily Kos take me to task. You're being so inflammatory. I'm like, damn right. We should be burning that Dixie swastika every chance we get. Every time I see a goddamn Trump flag, it should be burned. Not with any sacred intent, but the actual disdain and insult it engenders. It should be burned. And then stomped on. Yeah, we should have a, I don't know, we should have like a dance. That would be nice. So, this is the problem sometimes. It's that you get up on the wrong side of the bed. And it's the same side of the bed you get up on all the time. But you know what I mean. You read a few news stories. Next thing you know, your day is set. Damn it. The only thing that I can look forward to is that the World Cup is happening. And then I'm reminded, God damn, well, we are such a fascist state. This guy at the top is out of his Looney Tune bin head. He's, oh God. And then the people around him are either as mad hatters as he is, or, I don't know, this is Grift USA. They're taking an advantage of the fact this guy is out of his brain, and they're going to push everything they can. Look at what Stephen Miller's gotten away with. I got to say, nobody in their right mind would allow a Stephen Miller to come anywhere near the Oval Office. But here we are. Of course, I suppose one could argue that anybody in the Trump orbit should be nowhere near the levers of power. And I should note, it wasn't just Hillary who warned us, but we all did too. I didn't even, like, grow up or live in New York. I visited a few times. I played some music there back in the day. And Trump was a joke. So, you know, even the art of the deal. I had friends, libertarian friends, who like would tout that book and put it up like a Bible. And I go, he never wrote that. Oh, yes, he did. Well, it was ghost written. And then Tony Schwartz came out and says, yeah, I completely made it up, and I should go to hell for that. Tony Schwartz said that. The guy who ghost wrote it. He said he wrote 99% of it. Made it up. To valorize this failure at humanity and life itself. This accident of birth. Of course, on the other hand, it was an accident of birth where he was born into a family of pimps, racists, and thieves. And I'm not kidding. This is his DNA, if you want to go with the master race cosmology and eugenics. Donald Trump's DNA is one of pimps, cowards, thieves. Yep, there's the master race for you. Oh my.

0: caused a flu outbreak at an Air Force base that has sickened hundreds, hospitalized scores, and caused the deaths of several recruits. And the billionaire MAGA-friendly owner of the LA Times is struggling to pay his bills. Really? After the break, we move to the chef's table, where German authorities carried out raids in a probe investigating Russian sabotage to disrupt the country's gas supply. And the Lithuanian government stepped down after a coalition reshuffle that has pledged to pursue a more pragmatic relationship with China after years of strained ties. All that and more on West Coast Cookbook and Speakeasy. Bon appetit.
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How simple is that? Well, Tom made it simple, and thank you, Tom, for taking care of that. Thank you, Kelly, for taking care of Facebook, Instagram, Stitch, etc., etc., etc. Has anybody ever been to etc.? I know there's like an app out there called that. Don't do that. But anyway, thank you, Kelly, for doing so. And thank you, Kelly, Ricky, and Tom, for everything that you do here at Netroots Radio so that this powerhouse of resistance can continue resisting so powerfully as the founders originally intended so many, many, many years ago. Follow me. You know, we have fun. I hope it's fun. Yeah, it's fun. All right. Follow me across social media at Justice Putnam. I post the show notes and links, diaries on Daily Kos 10 minutes before showtime, so you will have quick access to the actual reportage by the actual reporters, which in this case is Jake Goldstein Street from the Washington State Standard by way of Oregon Public Broadcasting. The U.S. Postal Service officials were set to meet publicly with Washington state lawmakers on Monday as the agency considers a sweeping rule change to add federal oversight in mail-in voting. But the Postal Service representatives canceled just hours before they were set to hear before a state House panel, and the committee's chair, Representative Charlotte Mania, Democrat from Tacoma. Mania said the federal official stated they'd improperly confirmed participation in the meeting. In other words, somebody higher up said, make them wait. The Postal Service acknowledged an inquiry about the situation from the Standard, but did not provide comment. The rule proposed this month would require state election officials to share with the Postal Service a list of mail-in voters. It also sets new conditions for states to send ballots via mail, including design of the envelopes. Or is it envelopes? States would retain full control over who would or who would not be able to vote by mail in federal elections within each state, the rule says. And, of course, we all know this is the latest in Trump's long-running crusade against mail-in ballots, because he found out during his first run, you can't hack those ballots as easily as they can hack everything else when he got his Russian help. Oh, you think it was just influence the Russians were helping with? Yeah, there were three counties spread over two states. I'm just saying. Democrats, who in other states more often vote by mail than Republicans, that's only a recent, shall we say, anomaly. Because there was no concern when Republicans dominated mail-in voting for decades and decades and decades and decades and decades and on and on and on. Well, the Democrats see it as an intrusion on elections, which are run by states. Well, it is. We don't just see it. It is. Critics of the plan also say adopting the changes so close to the November elections could cause chaos. Remember when you couldn't go after Trump? Like 2 years before an election, because why? He was campaigning. And it was therefore too close to an election to be able to even investigate. You couldn't do anything like a year, over a year ahead of an election, because it would disrupt the election and cause chaos. And now we're months away, and this guy's ramming down a nationwide decree that everybody follow his orders. Proponents of the new rule say it would help improve integrity and trust in elections. No, it wouldn't. The only people that don't have any integrity or trust in the elections are the people who are trying to destroy the representative democracy that we cherish. In this reporter's opinion.

Tom Latcham at the Daily Beast brings us this next offering here in the Bistro Cafe part of West Coast Cookbook and Speakeasy, Smothered Benedict Wednesdays. The U.S. military has been forced into a humiliating climb down over Hegseth's flu vaccine rules after an outbreak at a U.S. Air Force base spread to affect at least 222 recruits. Hegseth made the annual flu shot optional for the troops in April, tearing up a requirement that had stood since 1945 and a move that broke with decades of public health guidance. Only about 40% of the new trainees at Joint Base San Antonio in Texas had been jabbed when the outbreak took hold in early June, down from a previous rate of nearly 100%. Now, the Army, Navy, and Air Force have all quietly performed a U-turn, once again requiring shots for basic trainees. And that was told by officials to ABC News, which first reported the worsening crisis. So when Trump goes after ABC for any number of things, this is one of the number of things. The Pentagon has granted the service's formal exceptions to Hegseth's own policy. You know, he was beating his chest so loudly when he announced the anti-vax rules. He's pretty quiet now. I call him Surrender Murky Hegseth. The numbers are getting worse by the day. As of yesterday, Tuesday, at least 222 recruits at Lackland Air Force Base had been diagnosed with the flu. Four had been hospitalized, and that is up from 159 cases and two hospitalizations a week earlier. And one recruit has died. Kian McDaniel was in his sixth week of basic training when he suffered a medical emergency on June 12th and was rushed to Brooke Army Medical Center, where he died on June 16th. The case remains under investigation. It is not clear yet whether the death is linked to the outbreak, but there it is. Recruits are at particular risk. They live in tightly packed bays, shower communally, and spend their days within arm's reach of one another through drills and inspections, exhausted, stressed, and crammed together in exactly the conditions where a respiratory virus can thrive. Now, Hegseth bragged that he had not, this was when he was on Fox, he bragged he had not washed his hands for over 10 years. And when asked why, he said, because germs don't exist. Okay? The germs that might cause a respiratory virus, they don't exist, according to Pete Hegseth. The 1918 flu outbreak killed more U.S. soldiers than the war itself. The Army is now preparing to further broaden the requirement in the coming weeks to include troops deploying overseas, first responders, child care workers, health care staff, prison workers, and soldiers on large-scale exercises. The Daily Beast has contacted the Department of Defense for comment, and in a statement, Sean Parnell confirmed that the Undersecretary for Personnel and Readiness had signed off on exceptions for the Army, Navy, Air Force, National Security Agency, and Defense Health Agency following what he called thorough risk assessments designed to maximize operational readiness, lethality, and force generation while safeguarding at-risk populations. Military intelligence. Yes, it is an oxymoron.

0: The great T-Bog, Tom Bulgiani at Raw Story, brings us this final offering here in the Bistro Cafe part of West Coast Cookbook and Speakeasy Smothered Benedict Wednesdays. The billionaire owner of the venerable Los Angeles Times, who has steered his news organization toward a more Trump-friendly direction, has been falling behind on his bills, raising eyebrows about the paper's future. According to a report from Oliver Darcy Status, Patrick Soon-Shiong, who made his fortune in biotech, is finding, like his billionaire counterpart Jeff Bezos of the Post, the Washington Post, that changing the political direction of their media organization has a cost that includes the loss of subscribers. Really? The collapse accelerated after the Times issued an internal memo in December of 2024 restraining negative reporting of Trump. When the directive leaked, angry readers fled the publication in droves, dealing a serious blow to subscription revenue. I was one of them. I had a subscription since I was in high school. Had it mailed to me wherever I was in the world. Now they don't. Now the bills are coming due, according to people who spoke to Status. The Times has repeatedly fallen behind on payments owed to contractors and vendors. The newspaper has regularly failed to make payments on time, falling months behind schedule. In some cases, the Times only paid bills after matters were escalated internally to senior executives or threats of legal action were made. A Times spokesperson attempted damage control, claiming the company is current on the majority of its payment obligations, a telling phrase that confirms the paper is still delinquent on some bills. The Times is current on the majority of its payments, obligations, and payments are overwhelmingly being made in accordance with contractual terms for all active accounts, the spokesperson told Status. The financial hemorrhaging has sparked internal alarm. Of note, Decatur Holcomb, the paper's senior vice president of finance, recently resigned after privately expressing concerns about the state of the business. Though Holcomb denied the characterization in a statement provided by the Times, stating, "Any assertion that I resigned from the company over concerns about the state of the business is completely false." Well, his departure still set off red flags among company staffers. The financial chaos is particularly puzzling, given Soon-Shiong's biotech wealth. Over the past 2 years, he has repeatedly promised to invest in the Times while courting MAGA-friendly personalities for various projects, all while laying off newsroom staff. In November of 2025, the Times announced with great fanfare that it had recruited conservative journalist Catherine Herridge, formerly of Fox News and CBS, to host a new weekly investigative series. Herridge praised the newspaper for partnering with independent journalists. Months later, Herridge was regretting that enthusiasm. Behind the scenes, the relationship has been fraught and contentious. Herridge struggled to collect payments soon after signing her lucrative deal with the Times. The newspaper fell several months behind on payments owed to her, a payment or a pattern that only resolved after a protracted battle. Her experience, however, was not isolated and reflects broader cash flow problems plaguing the organization. Well, you put your hand in the fire, you might get burned. And I think that guy has. And we all complained about the Chandlers. All right, I'm just saying. Well, that brings us to our break. And when we get back from that break, we will go through weather from around the world and finish up with the stories that we have curated for you today. You are listening to West Coast Cookbook and Speakeasy. And we will be right back.
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3: This is Take Two Movie Review. I'm Kim Lowe. This week, we really aren't alone. Steven Spielberg's latest offering, Disclosure Day, returns to his familiar stomping grounds, Aliens. However, unlike his iconic blockbuster E.T., Disclosure Day focuses less on the actual extraterrestrial beings and more on those who are employed to keep the secrets of alien life away from the public. Specifically, it's not the U.S. government that's keeping the secret, but a shady contractor known as Wardex. When one of their cybersecurity specialist Daniel, Josh O'Connor, decides to go rogue and disclose the information to the public, Wardex's menacing CEO, played by a brilliantly sinister Colin Firth, declares Daniel public enemy number one and pulls out all the stops to silence him. Part thriller, part mystery, Disclosure Day deserves credit for being fast-paced and not wasting any time getting to the exciting parts. However, those wanting to see the actual aliens and get an idea as to why they are visiting Earth are going to have to wait. And by wait, I mean until nearly two-thirds of the way in. While parts of Disclosure Day do drag, the movie is saved by excellent action sequences and the talented cast of actors, most notably the aforementioned O'Connor, Coleman Domingo in a supporting but hugely pivotal role, and Emily Blunt, the other lead, who plays a Kansas City TV meteorologist who suddenly finds herself with psychic powers after a weird encounter with a cardinal that flies into her apartment window while she's getting ready for work. Blunt, who's been consistently strong over time, shines here and is more than deserving of consideration of a Best Actress nomination come awards time. While Disclosure Day may not be amongst Spielberg's best, it's nonetheless a solid entry with an oddly optimistic message. This has been Take Two Movie Review. I'm Kim Lowe. Catch up with us at TakeTwoMovieReview.com and feed us back on our channel on YouTube.
4: You're listening to the American Democracy Minute, keeping your government by and for the people. President Donald Trump's executive order to verify the citizenship eligibility of registering and mail-in voters was dealt a serious blow by a federal district court June 22nd. It ruled that the integration of Social Security and other federal data into the SAVE database violated federal privacy statutes. Trump's March 31st order spurred multiple lawsuits by voters, states, pro-democracy groups, and civil rights advocates, arguing it violates the U.S. Constitution's Elections Clause and state and federal privacy statutes. In this case, by the League of Women Voters and the Electronic Privacy Information Center, plaintiffs argue that the inclusion of Social Security and other federal data in the SAVE database violated the privacy protections in the Social Security Act, the Privacy Act of 1974, and the Administrative Procedures Act. The judge agreed, bluntly writing, having flunked compliance with the Social Security Act, the Privacy Act, and the APA, the defendants look to other statutes to justify the establishment of the modified SAVE system, unquote. DHS argued provisions in two immigration control statutes authorized use of the data, to which the judge wrote, "This argument is not a winner either. It may be appealed, and multiple other cases are pending, including a challenge by 23 state attorneys general." We've linked the 75-page decision at AmericanDemocracyMinute.org. I'm Brian Beal.
5: I'm Rick Smith, and this is Labor History in Two. On this day in labor history, the year was 1971. At 2:51 a.m., Battalion 12 Chief Leo Najarian of Los Angeles heard that there had been a tunnel explosion. That February, a 6.5 earthquake had killed 65 people in the area. Now it seemed tragedy had struck again. Just the night before, Chief Najarian had been called out to the same address. The Lockheed Shipbuilding and Construction Company was digging a tunnel over a mile long for the Metropolitan Water District. Chief Najarian had been called out when four workers were injured due to a minor explosion. he had found that the workers at the site were not testing frequently enough for methane gas. One spark from a tool could touch off an explosion. Leaving instructions to test more frequently, he left and spent the next day worried. So when another explosion alarm came from the same address, he rushed to the scene. There, he found the second explosion was much worse than the first. Workers were trapped 5 miles into the tunnel. Rescue workers attempted to reach the trapped miners through a vent shaft near their position. Paul Badgley, a miner at the scene, was part of 4 rescue attempts. He described the heartbreaking effort, stating, quote, "The first time we went in there, I could hear the guys hollering for help. The third and fourth time, I couldn't hear them. It's a hell of a feeling not being able to help them when you hear them hollering." 17 workers lost their lives. In the aftermath of the tragedy, the Lockheed Company was put on trial and fined heavily for their negligence. California passed stricter mining and tunnel laws and established a state Occupational Safety and Health Administration. 19 Los Angeles firefighters were awarded the Medal of Valor for their bravery. For more information, go to laborhistoryin2.com, like us on Facebook, follow us on Twitter at laborhistoryin2.
6: Happy Monday, listeners. Happy Pride and happy Nixon 5. For Scientific American Science Quickly, I'm Rachel Feltman. You're listening to our weekly science news roundup. Let's start with an update on Ebola. Earlier this month, a study published in The Lancet estimated that the outbreak currently surging in the Democratic Republic of the Congo and Uganda could become the largest on record. As of June 18th, the official case count was 894, with a death toll of 204. The outbreak, which was first declared in May, is caused by a species called the Bundibugyo virus. This virus is more rare than other species in its family that cause Ebola, and currently available treatments and vaccines are not expected to have much effect. Moderna is already working on a targeted vaccine, but even at breakneck speed, the development process is expected to take months. In a disease outbreak news bulletin published on June 13th, the World Health Organization said that countries sharing land borders with DRC and Uganda were at high risk, but that risk of transmission was low for the rest of the African continent and the world at large. Speaking of the world at large, and on a somewhat lighter note, the FIFA Men's World Cup is now in full swing. Now, as we explained in our June 8th episode, public health authorities are keeping close tabs on disease transmission as players and spectators flock to packed stadiums and visit far-flung cities. But there's a potential health crisis related to these games that won't show up in wastewater testing: heat-related illness. And frankly, that's something we all have to worry about, even if we're not lucky enough to be watching a World Cup game in person. So let's have a quick chat about that with Andrea Thompson, SIAM's Senior Desk Editor for Life Science. Thanks for joining us, Andrea.
7: Thanks for having me.
6: So the World Cup is generally a summer thing. So why does it feel like we're hearing more about heat this year?
7: So some of that is because of where we're having it. It's across North America. So a large chunk of the games are in places that get pretty hot in June and July. But in general, we have been seeing extreme heat increase everywhere in the world in the summer. So any World Cup is going to contend with this more, but they're also happening in some places that tend to be on the hotter side in the summer.
6: Right. The World Cup in Qatar was actually held in the winter for that reason, if I'm remembering correctly.
7: Yes, they had to move it because it would have been just impossible to have it in the summer with the heat there.
6: Yeah. So is this impacting gameplay at all?
7: So some locations have just luckily not had super hot weather. A few locations, Atlanta, Houston, and Dallas, have climate controlled stadiums. So it's not really an issue what's happening outside. But also, FIFA has instituted hydration breaks. So because of the potential for heat, extreme heat, or so they said, at the midpoint of each half, they are having a 3-minute hydration break for players to make sure that they drink water and do other things to cool their body temperature down for a little bit.
6: And what about the fans? You know, what are these venues doing to protect spectators? And what can spectators do to protect themselves?
7: Right. So acclimatization is a really big factor in heat stress and heat illness. Someone who's from the Southeast, from Florida, is a lot more used to humid heat than someone from Seattle. And then even things like, you know, what time of day is the match? Is your seat going to be in sunlight? Because that raises the temperature quite a bit. Making sure you drink water. Originally, there was a ban on bringing water bottles into the stadium, but that was reversed. There are things you can do to keep cool, like having a hand fan to fan yourself. Now, if you're getting into really extreme heat temperatures, that's when you really need to think about being very cautious, maybe taking breaks in the shade. That barrier will also lower depending on certain personal factors. Certain medications can make you more susceptible to heat illness, certain conditions, especially heart conditions. Very young children cannot regulate their body temperature as well as adults. So if you're a parent bringing your child, you can't gauge your child's comfort based on your own comfort because they can't regulate their body temperature as well.
6: Well, we've already had a few really like blockbuster days in terms of heat. So how are things looking in terms of what kind of summer we're in for?
7: Yes. So right now for June, it's basically all of the western part of the country and the northern part is trending more towards likely having warmer than average temperatures. The southeast is sort of a toss up. But even within, you know, an outlook like that, you can have an acute heat wave in any place, which also makes it a little hard to plan.
6: Thanks, Andrea. Listeners, you can find more stories on the science behind this year's World Cup on our website. We'll have a link to our World Cup landing page in today's show notes. We'll wrap up with something seasonally appropriate, research on how fatherhood changes the brain. Now, if you're thinking, oh, crap, is Father's Day coming up already? I'm sorry to tell you that it was, in fact, yesterday. But if you've got a father figure you want to celebrate, I'm sure they'll agree that late is better than never. Here to tell us what science says about daddy brain is Tanya Lewis, senior desk editor for health and medicine at Scientific American. Thanks for being here, Tanya.
8: Yeah, thank you so much for having me.
6: So you recently wrote about the science of fatherhood and how it changes the brain. I would love to hear a little bit more, but first I do want to acknowledge for our listeners that we're going to be using the words mother and father a lot in a very generalized way, because most of the research we're talking about focused on women who identified as mothers who were the birthing parents and men who identified as fathers who were non-birthing parents. But just want to make clear that we understand there are many ways to exist as a human and many ways to make a family. So Tanya, could you tell us a little bit about this piece that you wrote?
8: Yeah, so I'm really fascinated by this topic because I recently became a parent last year, and so I am very intimately familiar with the changes that occur in a parent's brain, and you and I maybe know sort of what the mother's experience is, but fathers are often kind of left out of these conversations about what happens to the brain of a parent. I actually spoke with Devika Bhushan, and she's a pediatrician and public health physician. And she has been very interested in this topic for a long time, starting from her days as a pediatrician, where she would see oftentimes dads, you know, really struggling with the stresses of early parenthood. There really aren't any sort of validated assessment tools for things like depression in fathers the way there are in mothers. And in fact, postpartum depression looks pretty different in dads than in moms. It's more like irritability or substance use and this tendency to kind of shut down as opposed to just an overwhelming sense of sadness.
6: So what do we know about what kind of changes are happening in the brain of a new dad?
8: Yes. So for example, the cortex, parts of the outer layer of the brain that are involved in higher level cognition and planning and motor control and things like that become kind of pruned. So the gray matter shrinks in a lot of areas, but it's not like your brain is less effective. It's actually becoming more specialized for the tasks of caregiving. So we see this in fathers as well as mothers. We also see that there's more connectivity in brain areas that are more related to emotion and emotional processing. And there was a study in 2014. They compared, you know, caregiving mothers in heterosexual relationships with fathers who were primary caregivers. And they found that there were changes in these two different brain networks. One is this network called the Mentalizing Network, which is really this sort of theory of mind network where you're putting yourself in the baby's shoes. And then there's this other network, which is a deeper subcortical network, including things like the amygdala, which is involved in emotion and like fear processing. And they saw that men and or fathers had more activation in the mentalizing network. So like trying to anticipate, you know, what the baby is experiencing, whereas mothers had more activation in that sort of emotional regulation network. So we're seeing these different specializations happening across different parents.
9: That's really cool. Do we know anything about when these changes start in dads?
8: Yeah. If you compare mothers who are gestational carriers versus non-gestational parents, you see some of these changes earlier, like prenatally. But after birth, what's remarkable is that a lot of these changes happen in both parents. And we know that, for example, dads' testosterone levels drop, and actually their levels of a hormone called prolactin, which is involved in lactation and is actually present in fathers as well. And that increases in men as well. Interestingly enough, postpartum depression in fathers peaks later than it does in mothers. Studies show that it's actually at its peak around 3 to 6 months after birth. You know, in those early days after birth, a lot of the primary caregiving responsibilities like feeding the baby historically or traditionally may have fallen on mothers. But then when mothers go back to work, as many women do, then we see additional stress placed on the non-birthing parent, or typically the father. So we probably need better tools for screening things like depression in fathers specifically, because that affects the mental health of everyone in the family and is very impactful on the development of the child as well.
9: Listeners, if you're struggling and you need someone to talk to, either about parenthood or anything else, remember that you can call or text the number 988 from within the U.S. to talk to a counselor at any time. That's 988. You can also go to 988lifeline.org to chat online. And if you are outside of the U.S., you can go to findahelpline.com to get info on similar programs in more than 150 countries around the world. That's findahelpline.com. That's all for today's episode. We'll be taking a break from the news episode format next week to highlight some fantastic books in celebration of SIAM Summer Reading Challenge. And then we're planning a special Monday roundtable episode to dive into the latest on GLP-1s for the week after that. But I promise we'll get back to a more regular roundup schedule starting on July 13th. As for our next episode, it's one that I found super interesting during the interview, so you should definitely tune in. We'll be getting into the surprisingly controversial science behind safe sun exposure. Science Quickly is produced by me, Rachel Feltman, along with Fonda Mwangi, Sushmita Patak, and Jeff Delvisio. This episode was edited by Alex Seguiera. Mariel Issa and Aaron Shattuck fact-check our show. Our theme music was composed by Dominic Smith. Subscribe to Scientific American for more up-to-date and in-depth science news. For Scientific American, this is Rachel Feltman. Have a great week.

Thank you for accompanying us here to the Chef's Table at West Coast Cookbook and Speakeasy, River City Hash Mondays. We always begin weather from around the world along the banks of the Rogue River in the Rogue River Valley of Southern Oregon on the west coast of the continental United States of America, where it is currently 62 degrees Fahrenheit, expecting highs in the mid to upper 90s. We are in a heat advisory, but it actually will begin at around 11 a.m. local time until 11 p.m. tomorrow night, expecting to go into triple digits later on. Mothership has experienced triple digits over the weekend, so maybe that means we'll be like really hot in the triple digits. Nice. Well, we are under very sunny conditions. It's quite beautiful at the moment, even though grass pollen is rated very high. The air quality index, though, is in the good range at 27 parts per million. And since people can't burn, at least we can experience the sweetness of clean air. It's so nice. That daytime UV index remains very high at level 9. It is, after all, summer, so do take care. Barometric pressure is currently holding steady at 29.96 inches. Visibility is up to 10 miles and beyond. And relative humidity is at 53%. Expected to dry up a little bit more, but you know what? It's been getting muggy. So I don't know. They keep saying that we're drying out. Humidity feels like it's getting sticky and close. And then you look up and there's like thunderheads. And it does look like we have thunderstorm activity in the not too near forecast. But we'll keep an eye on that. All righty. Let's see here. Where are we? Oh. Weather from around the world is brought to you by a crowd of crowdsourced weather stations. Many crowd crowdsources from around the world, aggregated by the outlawed National Weather Service and the equally outlawed National Oceanic and Atmospheric Administration, making this forecast truly from the weather underground. London Calling is 80 degrees and sunny with a severe heat warning. So they're expecting to go up over 90 in London, and that's hot for them. Paris is 101 degrees and sunny, also with an extreme severe heat advisory. This is the weather that kills old people like you and me because they don't have air conditioning, because who needed it? Actually, they did need it. You just had to be rich enough in Paris to make it to the coast or to the Alps. It looks like Rome is 74 degrees with rain shower and a moderate advisory for... It did have heat, but they are now under, yes, a moderate warning for high temperature, but they do have rain showers at the moment. Kabul is 73 degrees and clear. Tehran is 98 and fair. It's just normal weather there. A guy from Interpol that I was friends with way back in the day said that Persian food was like the meat and potatoes of the desert. And I went, yeah, but there's lots of parts of Iran that's not desert. So there. It looks like Hong Kong is 75 degrees with rain. Tokyo is 70 degrees and cloudy. Auckland, New Zealand is 53 degrees and partly cloudy. My friend who emigrated to New Zealand is back in the States for the World Cup. We don't have any here in Southern Oregon. Darn it. It looks like San Francisco, California, where she's taken in some of the World Cup, is 61 degrees and cloudy with... Do they have the continuing beach hazard statement? Indeed, they do. Do not turn your back on the ocean, ever. Don't do it.
And it looks like Chicago, Illinois is 64 degrees and partly cloudy with a river flood warning. And New York, New York is 73 degrees Fahrenheit, cloudy with a flood watch. And that is weather from around the world, brought to you by a crowd of crowdsourced weather stations that a crowd crowdsources from around the world.

Before I begin this first amuse bouche here at the chef's table at West Coast Cookbook and Speakeasy, I wanted to note that whenever, ever, I ever accuse someone of being pedantic, it's because, well, it takes one to know one. Okay? Just so you know. All right. This first amuse bouche here at the chef's table at West Coast Cookbook and Speakeasy on this fabulous River City Hash Mondays is by Kim Dong Wong at the World Desk of the Associated Press. A former South Korean justice minister was sentenced to 25 years in prison after a court found him guilty of helping ousted President Yong Suk-yeol carry out his brief declaration of martial law in 2024. The Seoul Central District Court said it was clear Park Sung-jae played a key role in Yoon's attempted power grab following the declaration of martial law on December 3rd of 2024, including ordering ministry officials to assess detention capacities at correctional facilities to prepare for arrests of politicians. Sound familiar? Park also instructed officials to consider sending prosecutors to use martial law command to support possible investigations into the former conservative leader's political opponents and his unsubstantiated claims about liberal-led election fraud. Park also ordered immigration authorities to be prepared to impose travel bans, the court said. Wow. Sounds like something really familiar. Yoon's martial law, which followed a years-long standoff with liberals controlling the legislature, lasted only about 6 hours before lawmakers broke through a blockade of soldiers Yoon dispatched to the National Assembly and voted to overturn it, forcing Yoon's cabinet to lift the measure.

Rod McGurk at the World Desk of the Associated Press brings us this final amuse-bouche here at the chef's table at West Coast Cookbook and Speakeasy. Australia and Canada signed a $1.75 billion export agreement to build an Australian-designed long-range radar system in Canada. Australian Defense Minister Richard Marles and Canadian Secretary of State Defense Procurement Stephen Fuhrer signed the first phase of a pact to provide early warning radar coverage from the Canada-United States border to the Arctic. What this truly means is that Australia and Canada are now partners in terms of the future development of the over-the-horizon radar, Marles told reporters at the Australian Parliament House in the capital, Canberra, you know, over the horizon, where Vlad lives. He also lives just right across a little peninsula and strait right there up there in the Gulf of Alaska. Ooh. All right, that brings us to the end of our broadcast period for the day, but you do know Netroots Radio broadcasts on, and we will meet up here tomorrow for Tarrytown Chowder Tuesdays. So do stay tuned to Netroots Radio all day and all night for all the breaking news as it breaks. And we will meet up here tomorrow, right here in West Coast Cookbook and Speakeasy.

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0: Specialized diagnostic test at a cancer center in Seattle. 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
1: Wow.
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0: One of the most important and often misunderstood aspects of the American experiment is this. The founders created a secular constitution. That decision emerged directly from history. The United States began as a rebellion against monarchy and the doctrine of divine right, against the idea that political power should be tied to religion. So the founders designed something different. No religious tests, no state religion, and a clear separation between church and state. As we approach America's 250th anniversary, understanding this history matters more now than ever. Visit ffrf.us/Hartman or text my last name, Hartman, with two N's, to 511-511 to learn more and join. 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One of the most important aspects of the American experiment is often overlooked. The founders created a secular constitution. The United States began as a rebellion against monarchy and the doctrine of divine right, against the idea that political power should be tied to religion. So the founders designed something different. No religious tests, no state religion, and a clear separation between church and state. The Freedom From Religion Foundation is working to protect the First Amendment because it protects everyone's freedom of conscience. 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Text Hartman to 511-511 or go to ffrf.us/Hartman because our democracy works best when it works for everyone, not just the religious majority. So text Hartman to 511-511 or go to ffrf.us/Hartman. Let's just redo that one all together because it's already got one flub in it. One of the most important aspects of the American experiment is often overlooked. The founders created a secular constitution. The United States began as a rebellion against monarchy and the One of the most important aspects of the American experiment is often overlooked. The founders created a secular constitution. The United States began as a rebellion against democracy. God. One of the most important aspects of the American experiment is often overlooked. The founders created a secular constitution. The United States began as a rebellion against monarchy and the doctrine of divine right, against the idea that political power should be tied to religion. So the founders designed something different. No religious tests, no state religion, and a clear separation between church and state. The Freedom From Religion Foundation is working to protect the First Amendment because it protects everyone's freedom of conscience. 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Yay. One of the most important aspects of the American experiment is often overlooked. The founders created a secular constitution. That decision emerged directly from history. The United States began as a rebellion against monarchy and the doctrine of divine right, against the idea that political power should be tied to religion. 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
1: All right, folks, we are back on the Tom Hartman program. I'm Alex Lawson filling in for Tom Hartman. And to the last listener, I think you got cut off right as you were going to say. That doesn't answer my question. The question is, what happens when Trump bankrupts America? Trump can't bankrupt America in terms of money. Trump can bankrupt America in terms of morality. Trump can bankrupt our standing in the world as a country that is reliable. And if that happens, then it will be incredibly difficult to build back from that. And that has been historically the end of superpowers, is when people, when other nations don't see them as a reliable partner, they don't see them as a place that they want to come to, they want to invest in. And so that is what Trump is doing. It's not a matter of deficit debt, bankrupt, and cash money, because this is the wealthiest country in the world. We can, there's more than enough money. We just need policies that put it in the hands of the people and in investments that make our country strong. So I want to go to Pat in Albuquerque, New Mexico, watching on YouTube. Pat, you're on the line.
2: Hi, Alex. Hey, I'm a mid-60s boomer, lifelong Democrat. Never voted for a Republican in my life. If I was in Maine, I would, for the first time ever. But so that gives you a little idea where I'm going. I want to give you a little sense of, since I realize full well that this is absolutely the last radio show that I should listen to, especially my heart doctor would not recommend it because it raises my blood pressure. Every word that comes out of your mouth, right? So I can't remember outside of progressives electing Trump twice. I can't remember a worse day. Dan Goldman was ousted yesterday by Smiley, this kid in New York, Smiley Mamdani, right? And Ro Khanna is endorsing Graham Platner, as Bernie is, as Tom is, as I'm sure you are. What I will tell you is, you won't hear from moderates because they don't think they can get on the air, and they know that you'll get them off the air as quick as they get on, just like you will now. We could have a 2 or 3 hour conversation, and I'm more disgusted with the lunatic left, which is you, my friend.
1: Got it, Pat.
2: It's you.
1: I am not going to have a 2 hour conversation with you because we've got other callers. But thanks for calling in. And I understand that, you know, there are differences of opinion on the future path for this country. And I do think that, you know, say, take Maine. Graham Platner is doing incredibly well with the people of Maine. That's who he's winning over. And that includes moderates. So Susan Collins, you know, for all of what she says, she's a moderate. She has lied and voted with Trump in all of his deeply unpopular policies that don't work for working people. So I think that, you know, the truth is, you can look at like a governor like Abigail Spanberger, who is a moderate. And I don't agree with her on everything. She doesn't agree with me on everything. But we've worked together incredibly well in the past and will in the future as well. And what she fought for is affordable life for the American people. She fought to say, I'm going to take on Trump and challenge him. Those are the people who are winning, people who are saying we can build a better future from where we are right now. And it's guided by really simple things, incredibly popular positions like guaranteeing health care for everyone in this country, expanding Social Security by making the billionaires pay the same rate into Social Security as the rest of us. Not more, just the same rate. Just like a minimum wage worker pays in on all of their income, billionaires should pay in on all of their income as well. That is a moderate position. I've got the polling. Republicans love it. Independents love it. Democrats love it. The only people who don't love it are elites. So I think, you know, we could have a 2 hour conversation, not on the radio. And I think we'd find that, you know, we agree on a lot of things. We might disagree on some. But the main one that I'd like to point out is that this is not a left-right situation that we find ourselves in. This is a top-bottom. This is a tiny elite who are looting the country, who are taking our money out of our pockets and putting it into their offshore bank accounts. In the last real quick minute here, Phil, KPFK, you are on the air.
3: Alex, real simple. You need to stop working for the big boys and create your own business. Put more mom and pop on the street and on a level that you can afford to place. So Mondavi in New York just did it with the food. He gave them a big building and put alternative food people. So my suggestion, juice bars, fitness centers, bike shops for sure, and get out of your car if you can, and hamburgers, and help more mom and pop. So maybe your listeners can use GoFundMe. The problem is finding the space to put it in. People that own big apartment buildings need to be just your listeners who don't have to have rent control. Trying to control this monster is pretty tough. So more mom and pop on the street. Simple as that.
1: Phil, I couldn't agree more. And I travel around this country a lot. And where I see the healthiest communities are when I look around and every business is a new name that I've never seen before. Mom and pop stores as far as the eye can see. So couldn't agree more with you there. And Phil, thank you for your call. I'm Alex Lawson filling in for Tom Hartman. You're listening to the Tom Hartman Program, and we'll be right back with more of the show at the top of the hour. Give us a call.
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8: Historic heat wave in Europe shatters temperature records. Plus, a whole bunch of stuff that happened while we were out.
9: All of that stuff and more straight ahead from BradBlog.com. I'm Brad Friedman.
8: And I'm Desi Doyen.
9: Stand by for 6 minutes of independent green news, politics, analysis, and snarky comment.
10: People are spending more on gas, but they're also spending more on everything else. And I think that that's a sign that you would see when people are optimistic about the future.
9: Yes, it's also a sign you would see when gas prices have gone through the roof along with inflation. Kevin Hassett, director of Donald Trump's National Economic Council. This is your Green News Report. Okay, Desi Doyen, I know you got a lot to get to. We've been gone for a week, so have at it.
8: All right, first up, while we were out, the U.S.-Israeli war on Iran remained in stalemate, despite Donald Trump's repetitive claims that a deal is, quote, very close. On Monday, global oil prices spiked once again after Iran halted the negotiations in the wake of ongoing U.S. and Israeli missile strikes. Because of the closure of the Strait of Hormuz, roughly 1.5 billion barrels of oil has been permanently removed from the market this year, according to oil commodities expert Rory Johnston. And many nations are not going back.
11: Countries that have been hit hardest by this, countries across Asia, are also the ones that were electrifying their fleets fastest prior to the war. And I think that if anything, this is going to boost those efforts and kind of redouble efforts to electrify and diversify away from this risk.
9: Well, that's good.
8: ExxonMobil warns that oil inventories will hit dangerously low levels in just weeks. Goldman Sachs on Monday projected that rising energy prices will persist through at least the end of this year, continuing to erode household spending power.
9: So most importantly, no matter how little oil is on the market, ExxonMobil will continue to make record profits.
8: Yes, they will.
9: Oh, good.
8: While we were out in Europe and the UK, an exceptionally early, deadly heat wave shattered temperature records for the month of May, in some places by as much as 29 degrees Fahrenheit, higher than average for this time of year, straining electric grids. London hit a record 95 degrees. Spain and France topped 100 degrees.
9: Yikes.
8: It's very dangerous because most buildings in Europe don't have air conditioning and are not designed for 21st century heat extremes. Scientists say that heat waves are becoming hotter, longer, and more frequent due to human-caused climate change, which the UN climate chief called, quote, a brutal reminder of the costs of global warming caused by burning fossil fuels.
9: And they're happening in the month of May?
8: Yes. While we were out in Washington State, 11 workers were killed in a chemical tank explosion at a paper manufacturer. Meanwhile, in Southern California, just a few miles away from Disneyland, a different massive chemical tank nearly exploded, forcing the evacuations of some 40,000 residents. Both incidents came in the wake of the Federal Chemical Safety Board issuing a warning over the Trump administration's disaster policy, saying the administration is taking, quote, a significant step backwards in preventing chemical disasters.
9: Yep, that sounds like them.
8: In other news, Donald Trump rescinded several 50-year-old executive orders that had restricted off-road vehicle use on fragile public lands. The new orders are intended to boost drilling and logging.
9: Of course.
8: The Trump Securities and Exchange Commission moved to repeal a Biden-era rule requiring large public companies to inform their investors of climate-related risks to their businesses. The Trump EPA doubled down on its efforts to make America polluted again by moving to postpone enforcement of Biden-era vehicle pollution limits. And the Trump Labor Department weakened Biden-era heat rules intended to protect workers from excessive heat exposure. Finally, a bit of good news. While we were out, a new study concluded that thanks to the explosive growth in clean energy technologies like wind, solar, and batteries, what used to be considered the worst-case climate change scenario now appears to have been averted. Climate science deniers like Donald Trump lied about the study, pretending to not understand the concept of the word scenario. However, researchers warn that humanity is still on a dangerous trajectory and must move faster away from burning climate-warming fossil fuels.
9: Well, that's good news, I think. I'll take it. For much more on all of these stories and the ones we couldn't get to today, check out our website at greennews.bradblog.com. Find, follow, and share us planet-wide on the social medias at Green News Report. I'm Brad Friedman.
8: And I'm Desi Doyen.
9: And this has been your Green News Report.
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0: Peter Galluli is the CEO of the wellness company, changing healthcare, starting with the medical emergency kit. 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Tell us about this.
1: Thanks for having me. Yeah, our emergency medical kits are really taking the country by storm. 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It took us a long time to build out this infrastructure that allows us to do this, but a lot of Americans are taking advantage.
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2: A $31,000 medical bill, a four-week delay for a critical test. And this didn't happen to someone unfamiliar with the system. It happened to someone who spent decades working inside it. Welcome to Code WAC, where we break down how healthcare really works in America and what it means for you and your family. Today, we're talking about insurance denials, hidden incentives, and why getting care can feel like navigating a system designed to stop you. Our guest is Bob Coleman, a retired healthcare professional who spent more than 40 years serving veterans through the U.S. Department of Veterans Affairs as a clinical pharmacist, medical informaticist, and researcher. His work included focusing on improving patient outcomes through evidence-based medicine. Since retiring, he's turned his attention to healthcare system reform, authoring the e-books Unnecessary Deaths and Hostile Takeover, How Wall Street and Congress Hijacked American Healthcare, and How We Can Take It Back.
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0: 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It really means a lot to us.
1: We are back. Going to the phones. Let's talk about history, what we can learn from history from now and how we can build a better future. 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
2: Good afternoon, Alex. How are you today?
1: Good, good. How are you?
2: Oh, man, it's mighty fine. I'm enjoying your program. I enjoyed that Robbie Rhodes steamer, man. Now, I was a kid during the 60s, but I did enjoy the yippies and the antics, the public theater that was going on. And, yeah, we need that spirit again, most definitely. But I am having a lot of time wrapping my head around the Epstein giraffe. I don't know why you would demean giraffes that way. What have they ever done to you to compare that monster, that hideous, that incubus to a giraffe? But anyway, I love history, but the place that we're in with these maggots, with these ridiculous oligarchs and thieves, you can compare it to the robber barons, to the Industrial Revolution, the Gilded Age. But, you know, just think, I shudder to think what J.P. Morgan could have done with the internet and with Fox News. You know, if you lived in a place where they had newspaper circulation of a particular institution, you know, it was localized. And it would, thinking about what the advantages they have today of being able to tell these lies, that people just swallow, just absorb. And there's not anywhere near enough pushback on these liars for my like. I mean, living in Alabama, I love hearing the people who live in the areas where there's still democracy, where there's still free speech. You know, I think Robbie, he was sounding like it was San Francisco to me by his references. But,
1: he's Massachusetts.
2: I think he was born. But again, Massachusetts is a great place also. There's still lots. I drive a truck, so I go everywhere. And I love being in an area like Massachusetts where you can talk about how despicable and terrible a person Donald Trump is. But trying that down here in Alabama, it shocks me every time, the amount of people who just believe to have trouble with reality. They can't differentiate between fantasy and what's real. And anybody that's a supporter of Donald Trump just lives in a total fantasy world, a destructive fantasy world.
1: Thank you so much for the call, and I agree with you. Great Michael Brooks used to say, and I hold it close to my heart, sympathy for the con, none for the con men. It is important to remember that how much propaganda people are hit with, as you said, just Fox News, but there's more now. The billionaires are buying up all of the media, and so people have a really hard time understanding what's actually going on. But at the same time, if you look at our history, you know, that's not new. Hearst, the papers, you know, Google Yellow Journalism. I know you, most people know about it, but I mean, like, the oligarchs controlling the media is a trick as old as oligarchy and tyranny. If you can control the story, then you can control what people think. If you can control what people think, then you can control the people. And that's why shows like the Tom Hartman Program and people like Robbie Roadsteamer and so many others who are trying through every avenue to get the word out, to get the truth out about what's going on. But also, at the end of the day, policies have consequences. And when they cut $1 trillion out of Medicaid, hospitals are going to close around Alabama. And those are the times when it's so important to have, right? That's when there's a like, oh, I was told that this wasn't going to happen. It's in those moments that we have to seize upon the ability to say, yeah, you've been told a lot of things. You've been told a lot of lies. And here is the truth. And sharing the Tom Hartman Program and other truth tellers to people is such an important part of breaking the grip that the authoritarians have. I want to take really, really quickly Paul in Pennsylvania. Paul, you are on the line.
3: Hi, Alex. I wanted to talk about a problem that we can, I think, agree is something that needs to be addressed. The President of the United States is the Commander-in-Chief of the military. That needs to be completely written out of the Constitution. We don't need a Commander-in-Chief of the military. Congress has the power to declare war. One man can have all the power to direct the military. That's why we have a Joint Chiefs of Staff. That's why we have a Pentagon. Now, there's over 1,600 generals. One man all by himself simply can't do it, certainly not in this day and age, not with nuclear weapons, not with a dozen aircraft carriers, with 1,000 bombers that can basically wipe out a civilization by lunchtime. It's too much for one person to hold.
1: Paul, thank you so much. I think, you know, there is a tension. We do want civilian rule of the military, but I also agree that there is way too much power with no safeguards in the hands of one person, and that we have to come up with a system that protects the people from the capriciousness of power by one person. And we can. These are choices that we can make going forward. We're going to be right back next hour. I'm taking your calls all hour, so call in.
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9: People are optimistic about the future.
10: Yes, it's also a sign you would see when gas prices have gone through the roof along with inflation. Kevin Hassett, director of Donald Trump's National Economic Council. This is your Green News Report. Okay, Desi Doyen, I know you got a lot to get to. We've been gone for a week, so have at it.
11: All right, first up, while we were out, the U.S.-Israeli war on Iran remained in stalemate, despite Donald Trump's repetitive claims that a deal is, quote, very close. On Monday, global oil prices spiked once again after Iran halted the negotiations in the wake of ongoing U.S. and Israeli missile strikes. Because of the closure of the Strait of Hormuz, roughly 1.5 billion barrels of oil has been permanently removed from the market this year, according to oil commodities expert Rory Johnston. And many nations are not going back.
12: Countries that have been hit hardest by this, countries across Asia, are also the ones that were electrifying their fleets fastest prior to the war. And I think that if anything, this is going to boost those efforts and kind of redouble efforts to electrify and diversify away from this risk.
10: Well, that's good.
11: ExxonMobil warns that oil inventories will hit dangerously low levels in just weeks. Goldman Sachs on Monday projected that rising energy prices will persist through at least the end of this year, continuing to erode household spending power.
10: So most importantly, no matter how little oil is on the market, ExxonMobil will continue to make record profits.
11: Yes, they will.
10: Oh, good.
11: While we were out in Europe and the UK, an exceptionally early, deadly heat wave shattered temperature records for the month of May, in some places by as much as 29 degrees Fahrenheit, higher than average for this time of year, straining electric grids. London hit a record 95 degrees. Spain and France topped 100 degrees.
10: Yikes.
11: It's very dangerous because most buildings in Europe don't have air conditioning and are not designed for 21st century heat extremes. Scientists say that heat waves are becoming hotter, longer, and more frequent due to human-caused climate change, which the UN climate chief called, quote, a brutal reminder of the costs of global warming caused by burning fossil fuels.
10: And they're happening in the month of May?
11: Yes. While we were out in Washington State, 11 workers were killed in a chemical tank explosion at a paper manufacturer. Meanwhile, in Southern California, just a few miles away from Disneyland, a different massive chemical tank nearly exploded, forcing the evacuations of some 40,000 residents. Both incidents came in the wake of the Federal Chemical Safety Board issuing a warning over the Trump administration's disaster policy, saying the administration is taking, quote, a significant step backwards in preventing chemical disasters.
10: Yep, that sounds like them.
11: In other news, Donald Trump rescinded several 50-year-old executive orders that had restricted off-road vehicle use on fragile public lands. The new orders are intended to boost drilling and logging.
10: Of course.
11: The Trump Securities and Exchange Commission moved to repeal a Biden-era rule requiring large public companies to inform their investors of climate-related risks to their business. The Trump EPA doubled down on its efforts to make America polluted again by moving to postpone enforcement of Biden-era vehicle pollution limits. And the Trump Labor Department weakened Biden-era heat rules intended to protect workers from excessive heat exposure. Finally, a bit of good news. While we were out, a new study concluded that thanks to the explosive growth in clean energy technologies like wind, solar, and batteries, what used to be considered the worst-case climate change scenario now appears to have been averted. Climate science deniers like Donald Trump lied about the study, pretending to not understand the concept of the word scenario. However, researchers warn that humanity is still on a dangerous trajectory and must move faster away from burning climate-warming fossil fuels.
10: Well, that's good news, I think. I'll take it. For much more on all of these stories and the ones we couldn't get to today, check out our website at greennews.bradblog.com. 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I'm Brad Friedman.
11: And I'm Desi Doyen.
10: And this has been your Green News Report.
13: It could be worse.
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3: 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But everybody calls me Psycho. 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
3: 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Now, any of you homos touch me, and I'll kill you.
4: Lighten up, Francis.
5: You're listening to the American Democracy Minute, keeping your government by and for the people. Redistricting news today, not for 2026, but for after the midterms. The New York Assembly advanced language for a constitutional amendment ballot measure, making way for it. A newly configured Indiana legislature may reconsider it, and Georgia's legislature opted not to consider it for 2028. The Democratic-majority New York Assembly sent its proposed ballot measure language to the Secretary of State on June 17th. A second Assembly vote plus voter approval is still needed, but it removes prohibitions of mid-decade and partisan redistricting. Like California, New York has an independent redistricting commission, but the legislature draws maps if the commission map fails. The Indiana Citizen reports that pro-voter groups are preparing for a redistricting do-over. Last December, a group of Indiana senators refused President Donald Trump's demand to gerrymander additional GOP congressional seats in Indianapolis and Gary. Several of those senators were primaried and lost Trump-endorsed candidates, setting the stage for a reconsideration next year. Georgia Governor Brian Kemp called a special session which began June 17th and included redistricting congressional districts prior to 2028. In a letter to Kemp, House Speaker John Burns announced the General Assembly would not be drawing new congressional or legislative maps, citing a lack of information and public input. We have more at AmericanDemocracyMinute.org. I'm Brian Beal.
6: Out in the gazebo, by myself, just playing for you. They're saying Trump's now mostly dead to me. That was great news. It means that Marco Rubio can stop wearing those shoes. And those who kiss Trump's ass can stop, since Donald is about to drop. His swelling ankles soon may pop, then he'll take the big snooze. That's what they call it. I heard that Trump's now failing fast with one foot in the grave. I wasn't the least bit aghast. My tears I chose to save.

Steve. I guess that's what he's been trying to say it is. I heard Trump's passed his sell-by date as if he could be sold. We all in time must meet our fate.

0: Yeah, the time just keeps getting closer.
1: Yeah.
0: And thanks for listening. I'll take care.
1: And the music keeps getting darker, too. That's Mangy Fetlocks, also known as Bruce W. Nelson, friend of ours, you know, who hangs out on YouTube. Like, every day he puts out another one or two of those little ditties. Driftglass, a little dark for the song topic today, but it worked for me.
2: Yeah, I'm fine with every sentiment in that song. I have no problem with it, except for the existence of a literal hell, which I think is silly.
1: Oh, yeah, no, I don't. I'm not there either. But, you know, neither, you know, in my own personal thought processes, or I understand the religion into which I was born.
2: That's right.
1: Yeah. Yeah, I don't know. I don't know about other religions because, you know, I'm not the person to talk to about religion because I don't really do it. But I think Judaism, I know, doesn't believe in a heaven and hell.
2: No, just sort of like a gray kind of, you know, ghostly semi-existence out there in the universe. The Greek Orthodox people have a great tradition.
1: Do they?
2: Which is there's Hades, which isn't the same as hell. There's Hades, which is an old man, and in Greek Orthodox churches, which I did not know until I was like a year ago,
1: mm-hmm.
2: When I went to studied in our adult Sunday school, and I went to a Greek church in the neighborhood that was doing a bake sale, and they had the iconography that I had learned about, which is there's a place called Hades, and yeah. A tradition is a young priest pushes the doors open and knocks an old priest over, and goes in. And that's when Jesus goes in and pulls Adam and Eve out by the hands and takes them out of Hades. And that's their symbology. So hell is not punishment. It's just sort of where you go. And uh-huh. and everyone's there. All humanity is there. And this is the theory of universal redemption, that we can all be redeemed. We can all be saved. And it's kind of a nice feeling that everybody can be eventually can be pulled out of that place.
1: Wow. So you just need someone to open the door and knock you over?
2: Oh, the priest shoves and is like, the first time you see this, like, what the hell just happened? It's uh-huh. like, no, that's supposed to, this young muscular man comes pushing the door open, and the decrepit old man who's in charge of Hades just sort of like falls down, and you walk over him and you bring the people out and everybody goes home. So,
1: wow. Okay.
2: All right. It's not a terrible idea. I'm up for that.
1: All right. But, you know, whatever makes you feel good. If you think that once you die, you're going to either, you know, burn in some place known as hell. Yeah. All you have to do is walk outside here in Arizona, by the way. Yeah. You get the bodily feeling anyway. Mm-hmm. My husband says he was walking, I don't know, into a store or something the other day, and he saw a woman with a little kid walking with her. And the little kid went, "Mommy, I'm on fire." It is hot here. Yeah. It is miserably hot here. And yeah, that's pretty much all anybody talks about, because it's
2: sorry about that.
1: Hot. It says 104 degrees on my little computer screen.
2: Well, we're pulling 79, but we are now we have now broken the record for number of tornadoes in a year in Illinois. 140 something tornadoes so far this year.
1: Oh my god. Like,
2: and we're still, there's a couple of months to go. So we've been in the basement twice. And we've discovered the Max Velocity channel, which is very entertaining and very informative. And, we love this young man who's got an army of storm chasers and technology who reports on, like, at this intersection, you need to go to the basement right now because this is, and he's a meteorologist. All his friends are meteorologists. He's amazing. And so if you're in the Midwest, that's where all this is happening.
1: Now, is this a cable channel? Is it just a guy? No. Is it a
2: YouTube? It's a YouTube channel.
1: YouTube channel. Wow.
2: Yeah, it's his own thing. We think he deserves a MacArthur Genius Grant.
1: Okay.
2: Because he has pulled, the other day they flew a drone into a tornado and filmed it from the inside.
1: Oh my God.
2: It's amazing. They have guys running all over the Midwest in cars. Plus they have radar. It's like this complete immersive thing where you really do get better information, real-time information about what is happening in your neighborhood right this minute and where it's going to be in an hour than any place else. And it's all based on Patreon and Venmo and kicking in $20 for this young man. I thought, wow, hell yeah.
1: Good
2: what
1: for
2: a great
1: him.
2: Service.
1: You know, Driftglass, I got to tell you, that's the way we're going. It's, you know, they talk about the gig economy. Well, it goes to that too. The fact is, we are all our own industries. Right? Mm-hmm. You and Blue Gal, you do the Professional Left podcast, of course, which just had its 1,000th episode. And did I hear correctly? Did you have to cut in and go down to the basement?
2: Yeah, we did.
1: During the show? Yeah.
2: The sirens sounded, and we were all prepared for this sort of thing. I mean, loosely prepared. Went down to the basement, hung out there for about an hour, turned on the little television down there, watched what was happening with the storm. Sirens stopped. We didn't have there's a tornado on the north side of town, and straight line winds coming through here about 70 miles an hour, which is as bad as a tornado. And an assload of trees, branches just ripped out of the ground all over the place. Old trees just twisted in half. I think the last of the heritage trees, I think it was a cherry tree in front of Lincoln's home, was snapped in half. Wow. So, you know. But this is, if you're in the Midwest, if you're a Midwesterner and you know the tornado's coming, you know what to do. You get your phone, you run outside, you run around like an idiot going trying to get a picture of it, because that's what we idiots do. But we've been in the basement several times, and it's just part of what it is to live here.
1: Right.
2: But this is, you know, I hate to say this, but I do say it all the time. This is where politics is really happening. This is the on the ground universe of there are people. I know MAGA people. I know Republican people. I know, you know, local candidates. The pulse of politics is available here, right at the surface, like almost nowhere else. You can. It feels like the whole country, and that's why we get our MAGA reporting and our understanding fresh from Harbor Freight, you know, when I'm fresh from Ace Hardware, fresh from the grocery store. We don't need to listen to pundits who are in New York and L.A. And D.C. sort of third hand guessing what this middle America is thinking. We know because we're here. And that's some of the special magic powder we can put on our podcast.
1: Well, there you go. You know, when I hear about these tornadoes, look, my closest thing that I can relate to, of course, are the hurricanes, because I lived in Florida for a good part of my life and lived through a few fairly large ones, including Andrew. Now, I lived in Los Angeles when Andrew hit, but I happened to be home visiting my father, who just months earlier had an accident. He was pushed. So it was an accident on purpose, I guess. A guy who worked for him that my father fired pushed him, and my dad went over the gate, the waist-high partition that separated the front of the office from the back of the office.
2: Oh, Jesus.
1: Dad went down, hit his head on a desk, couldn't move. Lived the rest of his life as a quadriplegic.
2: Oh, my God.
1: It was horrific. So I was living in Los Angeles. Luckily, I had a good job and I was making money, and I was flying home every second or third weekend by that time to visit. And I had that weekend planned. And sure enough, I get to Florida and I see, you know, unlike what you have, is you've got the little, like the clouds and a thunder and a lightning strike as the graphics on the TV, right? But a bunch of them around the area. What we get is the circle-y thing out in the Atlantic Ocean and the line and all the different lines coming at you, like the spaghetti lines. And this model has it going here. This model has it going there. My dad lived right on the Dade-Broward County line, like straight out. And I was there with him alone. You know, at the time he had a nurse there. She had to go home and be with her family. Can't blame her. My older sister was up in Ocala. My younger sister said, well, Nick, since you're here, we're going to go home to our house. And so you can stay with Dad. Like, okay. So I'm there alone with my father. We didn't even have a van. I couldn't transport him anywhere. So we were stuck. And I'm up all night watching that little circle thing go straight as it's coming to us. And then, I don't know, like 3 o'clock in the morning, turned. It turned south, and it took a direct hit on Homestead, but it was aiming right for us. And that was frightening. And I walk out in the morning, and to trees down, and oh my goodness. So it's similar, but we just have the one big one we're looking for, you know. But you have them all over the place. I mean, that's got to be just terrifying.
2: It's wild. You can. There are online, if you're ever interested, there are like photos of around Decatur, which is not. It's 100 miles from here. In like a cornfield, you can see like it looks like someone took a spirograph and carved the ground up in spirals, because there's a multiple vortex tornado just ripping the ground up in circular patterns. You can see houses being sucked up into the sky, trucks being flipped over, and it's you can understand, getting back to the religion theme, why people used to worship shit like this.
1: Like in early times.
2: Much. Because it's powerful and terrifying, and before, you know, modern technology, inexplicable. It just was this thing that happened, and thus electricity is coming from the sky and killing people, and a storm just destroyed
1: and then
2: your home.
1: Sucking them up, and and maybe and so you're out of Kansas. To Oz.
2: Exactly. And it looks just like that. That was a really great effect, by the way. But that's why people make sacrifices. That, you know, you want people? Well, we'll sacrifice a few, and maybe that'll make you happy and go away. So the origins of religion are all about making peace with what you think a God wants. And what a God wants, I mean, when you think about how you settle arguments between friends, let's say you and I are friends.
1: Yes.
2: We're having an argument, a gift and a meal, right? Invite you over for a nice meal, and we'll break bread.
1: Sure.
2: Or a gift, a lovely gift for Nicole, who I've offended somehow, and I'll send you a lovely gift.
1: Okay.
2: And that is the origin of all of the sacrifice, the sacrificing of lambs, because you're giving God a gift, and you're having a meal with him.
1: Okay.
2: For her. And that's how people thought you needed to reconcile to gods. And that's why human sacrifice, in some cases, was the dearest thing I can give you to win you back to me is my eldest. So I will sacrifice my eldest because that's how important it is for me to reconcile myself with you. And there's a whole, I mean, it's all throughout human nature, all throughout human history. And we sort of got done with that in the Enlightenment. And then things got better with science. And now you can watch about a third of this country just heading in the wrong direction like mad.
1: Yeah.
2: The fundamentalist white nationalist Christians are the worst of all theologies. And they run our country now.
1: Well, they are pretty bad. But there are some, you know, you could look at, you know, I think back to the early days of this millennium. And, you know, there was ISIS, and there were, you know, 9/11, you know, so all wars are based in religion. This is why I don't like religion. It seems like every war, and again, I'm not the history buff, but what I could understand of, you know, the past and what little studying I did in school, wars all find their, you know, they all come out of some religion somewhere through time. So,
2: The basic Roman model was conquest and then justice. We will conquer you and make you do what we want, and that will be justice.
1: Mm-hmm.
2: That was the theory of the world, I mean, especially when you were the biggest empire on earth. But that theory only lasts as long as your victory lasts, and then you have violence again.
1: Right.
2: So you have to go back to war again, and it's this endless cycle of violence and retribution, and who gets to conquer who, and you can never win that, because there's always a frontier. There's always people outside the system who are pissed at you. And there's always people inside the empire who have no idea what's going on. Because they don't care. Because it doesn't affect them until it lands in their backyard.
1: Right.
2: That is what we are building in this country right now. We are pissing off so many people around the world.
1: Oh, my God.
2: We're making so many people angry. I mean, just the cuts to USAID.
1: Yep.
2: The gratuitous, you know, starving of children by the United States.
1: Yes.
2: Is going to make us enemies for a generation.
1: Already has. I mean, we are responsible for the death of children. Like, probably, I don't know the number yet, but it's going to be in the many millions.
2: Yeah.
1: Ebola. You know, Ebola is a thing, like a real thing in Africa. And this time it's spreading, because one big reason, because the United States, as it has done always in the at least recent past, have come with help. And that help is no longer there because Trump and his goons killed USAID.
2: Yeah, and they killed, I mean, you've got this rise of measles in the Air Force, I believe.
1: Yep.
2: Because Pete Hegseth thinks vaccines are stupid.
1: Yep.
2: You have this screw worm in Texas.
1: Yep.
2: Which is, you know, killing cows in Texas because, they cut that program.
1: Yeah, yes, they're blaming Biden because that's all they know how to do. They fuck things up and then they blame the last guy because they don't know how to stand up and say the buck stops here.
2: No,
1: which used to be a thing, apparently.
2: It used to be a thing. And I think the big thing that Barack Obama screwed up, I mean, he screwed up a bunch of stuff that we could probably spend hours on. I'm happy to have voted for him three times.
1: Me too.
2: As my senator. And as
1: twice. Yeah.
2: Yeah. Well, and as you know, I vetted him for Congress. So, you know, I was on the panel that vetted him for Congress. So, you know, way to go. Yeah, good man. Yeah, excellent. Well done. You're all welcome. You're very welcome. But he should have approached, I know he couldn't do this because you can't be an angry black man and be a president.
1: You can't
2: raise your voice ever. But what we needed at that moment was someone to go after the GOP Harry Truman style, to just you know, give them hell.
1: Yep.
2: Just name and shame them all day long, break them all day long, use the bully pulpit to bully them, to make them, to blame them for what they have done. And we didn't do that.
1: No.
2: We tried civility and we tried discourse and we tried compromise and we tried to be nice and we tried an open hand. And they read all of that as, oh, a patsy.
1: Right.
2: You're a sucker.
1: Yep.
2: You're a sucker.
1: Yep.
2: Oh, well, we can just roll you because no matter what we do, you're going to be nice to us. That's awesome. We're just going to run the table with you. And now we're paying the price for that. You know, like they say in The Godfather, they should have stopped him at Munich. We should have stopped this bullshit in the 90s, in the 80s.
1: Yes.
2: And we tried. I mean, you and I and the rest of the liberal blogosphere tried, and the liberal, whatever is left of the liberal media tried to wave our hands and say, you know, this is going to end very badly. But nobody wanted to hear it. And now we're living in the consequences of what we as a nation chose not to do until it was too late.
1: Right. Well, and we're living an opposite world because we have an idiot in the White House who, you know, first of all, has never accepted blame for anything that he is fully responsible for. Still isn't. I mean, the latest thing is the reflecting pool. It's all vandalism. They cut. I wish I pulled the clip, but I try not to listen to his voice too much. But they cut these. I think they were supposed to be slits or something, but he used a different word. They cut slips. They cut the 350-foot slip in the thing. Right. It's like, shut up already. Nobody cut anything. You hired your pool buddy donor, big money donor, who looks, by the way, like a Southern thug. And
2: well, he looks like a cartoon villain. He looks like Dick Tracy.
1: He does.
2: You know, he's just like,
1: exactly. Yeah. That's exactly it. He's a cartoon villain with the cigar literally hanging out of his mouth and the dyed black hair.
2: Oh.
1: And oh my God. I mean, he looks just that what you'd think. And will not admit that he didn't know what the fuck he was doing. And you handed him a no-bid contract that turned out to be, what, more than 10 times what you thought you were going to pay? Like, it was supposed to be $1.4 million, and it turned out to be $14
2: million? Yeah, but it's not your money, so who cares, right?
1: Right, because he spends our money as if it's nothing. The billions that, you know, now that he made such a mess out of the White House grounds after his big old 80th birthday bash and that disgusting gladiator fight on the South Lawn. And the lawn is destroyed, as was the watching area further back. And now, again, he's blaming that on the vandals. No, he's the vandal. And I don't know if you saw this. John Hickenlooper, who knew? But John Hickenlooper, former governor of Colorado, now a congressman, now a senator from Colorado, is calling on Trump personally to pay us back for the millions he spent revamping, you know, doing air quotes here, the reflecting pool, now a cesspool of algae and chunks of blue sealant. Yeah, what he said was, this was not a result of vandalism, but your administration's incompetence. This is what we need to be doing. Call him. Yeah. Make him pay for every goddamn thing he's broken. Everything.
2: The reflecting pool, or the deflecting pool, yes, as I prefer, yes, to, which is, it's never my fault, it's never my fault, is the perfect scandal. Because it's small enough that you can literally see what's wrong here.
1: Oh, yes.
2: And you can literally see this asshole just lying constantly and sweating and just deflecting like mad. It is every bad thing about Donald Trump and Republicans condensed into one thing. And some bright person did with that specific thing, that knife, some guy in there with a knife. First of all, it's all under surveillance. No cameras caught nothing. So that never happened. No. Secondly, some bright person did what John Stewart used to do, which is get the video from before and compare it with the video now.
1: Right.
2: And the video from before is him bragging about how, oh, the coating's going to be like this super rubber. You couldn't cut it with a knife. It's impregnable. It's indestructible. It's the best you could ever have. And he specifically said, even if you took a knife to it, you couldn't cut it, because that's how amazing it is. 1 month later, some vandal snuck in the dead of night, probably Antifa,
1: yes,
2: with a knife, cut up my beautiful thing, and they're just to make me look bad. There was somebody, I forget, it was 2 months ago. I don't know who this person is, a blue sky, but they were saying, oh, you're putting this type of sealant down on top of this type of water. You're going to create a super algae, a super swamp. This is going to be a fucking hilarious. And it's exactly
1: sure
2: what
1: enough
2: happened. But this is what we're dealing with. And it is we're dealing with people who cannot accept responsibility ever, ever, ever for anything they do. And if it was only one or two guys or four guys or a dozen guys, but it's, I don't know, 77 million people in this country who will not take responsibility for what they did. Yeah. Just blame. And yeah. I occasionally despair that we will ever be rid of them. It is like having a chronic disease.
1: Yeah.
2: They're just always going to be there. And the best you can do is maintain it and control it and get rid of the symptoms and don't let them, you know, run the place ever again.
1: Right. Plus then hold the people accountable for doing the damage. Accountable. Mm-hmm. None of this, you know, pointing fingers at people who didn't do anything wrong and saying they're guilty. Like the Olympic bicyclist, the bicyclist who was a three-time Olympic athlete. Mm-hmm. They're arresting him and charging him with vandalism. What he did is he rode by, I guess he saw a piece of the shit floating on top and he picked it up. That's the mm-hmm. extent of his vandalism, which many others have done too. To Trump, oh, that's vandalism because he needs somebody to blame.
2: Mm-hmm. Well, and speaking of accountability.
1: Oh, yes.
2: The big thing that bothered both Blue Gal and I, Fran and I, about the Obama Center.
1: Yeah.
2: The ceremony, which was great. The speeches were great. The music was awesome. Right. Reading to kids is awesome.
1: Yep.
2: They put a Chicago Public Library branch
1: inside on campus. Awesome.
2: Yeah. It's amazing. It's just, you know, it's just nothing but greatness.
1: But having
2: George W. Bush on stage.
1: I'm so glad you said that.
2: I couldn't do it. I couldn't handle it because George W. Bush walked so Trump could run.
1: Yep.
2: Everything Bush did, all the corruption, all the stupidity, all the bad wars is just Republicanism. Now it's on steroids with Trump, right. But it's just how they are.
1: Yep.
2: And nobody was ever held accountable for anything.
1: Nothing.
2: Nobody went to jail.
1: Right.
2: Nobody lost their job.
1: Yep. And Obama came in and said, we're going to look forward, not back. No, you needed to hold them accountable. Same thing with Gerald Ford and Richard Nixon.
2: Absolutely.
1: Although they were the same party. So at least it's, you know, it's mm-hmm. it's the tribal thing. But yeah. No, Obama was too nice. And now George and Michelle are best buds sharing the Altoids. Stop it. Yeah, I commented somewhere online. There's a picture of these four former presidents. Mm-hmm. And I said, somebody get George, and it was AI too. They didn't pose for that. I said, somebody get George W. the fuck out of there. He doesn't belong there. He's a war criminal. You know, how about mm-hmm. hold him accountable for his crimes and then we can talk.
2: Yeah, no, that And I understand that I don't understand the job of president. I have no, there's just, these people all have a unique experience. Mm-hmm. Like, I will never understand. I can imagine my way into some of their crises and understand sort of the decisions they make, and that only the worst, toughest decisions make it to their desk. The easy stuff is all solved downstream. So I get it. And I get that the Obamas are inherently gracious, civil, mm-hmm. courteous people who welcomed guests there. I get all that. But that's not my job.
1: Right.
2: I don't have to agree with that. My job is to say, no. The turd in the punch bowl was having the previous war criminal president, yep. who was never held accountable for a goddamn thing,
1: nope.
2: Up there on the stage with, yep. you yucking it up with, yep. with Michelle Obama.
1: Yep.
2: That,
1: yep.
2: No, that's, and all that does is, all the Bush administration learned, all those clowns learned from Obama was, oh, we can get away with murder.
1: Yeah.
2: We can do anything we want. We're never going to be held accountable. And that's what they're learning under Trump, that we will never be held accountable for anything.
1: Well,
2: and so we can just keep acting crazier and more dangerous every right. day, because we're the cops now. We're the courts. Who's gonna hold us accountable?
1: Right. And now, you know, Trump wants to take it even to the next step and pay these criminals, thugs, mm-hmm. violent insurrectionists who beat the shit out of cops, in some cases, leading mm-hmm. to their deaths. Mm-hmm. This happened. We saw it in live action. We saw it unfold in real time, in real life. You cannot mm-hmm. tell me that what I'm seeing and what I'm hearing is not what's happening. Bullshit. Mm-hmm. We have him saying that on tape too. And sorry, you can't do that. And thankfully, we have a few judges who are agreeing yes. with us, and quite a few attorneys and state attorneys general mm-hmm. who are going along with that. But every one of those fuckers, those Republicans in Congress who have been carrying his water and lying, attesting to his lies, they mm-hmm. all need to go down with him, every single one of them. And right now, the first step is getting them the hell out of office. The next step is putting them on trial and holding them accountable. Now, of course, once again, they're in opposite world. So they're saying, mm-hmm. oh, because once we're out of office, Trump is saying this, once we're out of office, you know, they're going to impeach me again because they've weaponized government. No, he weaponized government. Mm-hmm. We are following the law and yep. holding people who have committed these crimes accountable, putting them mm-hmm. on trial, because they committed these crimes. It's not the other way around like he's doing it. Here are the people we want to go after. Find some crimes to pin on them.
2: Yeah, well, that's living in Republican world,
1: right.
2: which is, I mean, if you just pop the hood on the way they talk to each other, what they believe, social media, going back to the 80s,
1: yep.
2: going back to Limbaugh days, going back to Newt Gingrich days, they really believe Barack Obama. A lot of them still believe he wasn't born here, that he stole the election, that he was a secret, Kenyan sleeper cell or something, that he did something impeachable. This is the same thing with Clinton. We got to find something to take this guy down. We know, because we, and this is where religion plays into it. They begin with the premise we are right because we feel right, because God has chosen us, because we're righteous. Therefore, whatever we think must be true. Therefore, if we think Bill Clinton is a monster, we got to find out why he's a monster. So we're going to just pour money down a rat hole until we find that he cheated on his wife.
1: And then we say, look at your president. He not only mm-hmm. cheated on one wife, he not only cheated on two wives, he not mm-hmm. only cheated on three wives, but he raped children. Or at least the evidence is pretty damn strong that he has. So let's investigate it fully. And if it turns out that, yes, these things that we're seeing turn out to be true, then you try him and hopefully he's guilty, and then you punish him for the crimes for which he's been found guilty. That's how it works, isn't it?
2: Well, it works that way in the real world, or it's supposed to. It's now
1: supposed
2: that we've lost the federal government, it's supposed to work that way. But they just, you will never convince them of anything. If you've ever dealt with fundamentalists, you understand how this is. It's just, well, the Bible says so. You know, and well, how could you do all these? Well, I'm saved. I'm chosen. I'm chosen by God. I'm God's special person. And so whatever I do is justified because I'm right and righteous. And everything you do, no matter how wrong it is or how correct it is, must be wrong because you're not saved. You're not one of us. And I'm not a hypocrite. I'm justified in doing what I do because you are so evil.
1: Yes.
2: I'm justified in lying and cheating and stealing. No. I'm justified in putting Trump in office. I'm justified in putting this lunatic, lying, rapist monster in office because he's the weapon I need to defeat the evil liberals. And he's an imperfect weapon, sure. He's an imperfect vessel, sure. But he's my King Cyrus, you know. He's there to save us. And you are never going to defeat that with reason. You're never going to defeat it with hypocrisy. Like, well, you said this one thing and now you're saying the opposite. And the answer is, so what? I don't care. I mean, the part of their brain that registers it, embarrassment, shame, atonement, it's all burned out. That's all the wiring up there is all gone. They don't function like we do. They don't think like we do. And that's why you can't plug in normal democratic processes in their universe and expect them to work because they don't recognize them as valid. They don't recognize Democrats as valid. We're not legitimate as a party.
1: No.
2: So anything we do is must be defeated. Any steps we have to take to defeat them are righteous and true.
1: And this is what gets me. I mean, that he spent obviously a good amount of time thinking this brilliance up. Do we call them Democrats, where you just replace the E with a U, D-U-M-O? Mm-hmm. Or, you know, a lot of people don't know this, but there's actually a B in the word dumbed. Can you believe it? Dumb ends with a B. Now, a lot of people don't know that, which translates to, I never knew this because I don't fucking read. But or should we call them Dumbocrats, spelled D-U-M-B-O-C-R-A-T? Are you fucking kidding me? How does a president do this? And then for the next however many times, he writes out one of these batshit crazy, not true lies on his failing social media site, uses the word Democrats. I mean, what fucking year is this and how old is this 10-year-old?
2: Well, that is the native language of the average Republican voter who's been listening to Rush Limbaugh since the 80s and watching hate radio, Fox News since the 90s. That's the language they speak. And the thing that we all know is that the leadership of the Republican Party was perfectly okay with all of this as long as they ran the mob, as long as they were in control. They were okay with all that. They loved the fact that, you know, that right-wing radio was telling us all about how we're going to make liberals cry.
1: Yeah.
2: We love liberal tears. Liberals hate us. And they got off on this shit. Year after year, decade after decade, they

0: of insulting Democrats to third parties. They wanted a president who would say all the things they heard on talk radio and not be ashamed to say it. And so the means to create the mob became the ends of the mob. And now right-wing talk radio is now the governing philosophy of this country, which is insane because it's all propaganda and lies. There's no substance to any of it, which is how you can change from believing one thing on a Monday and the opposite on a Wednesday, because that's what these people have been trained for 30 years to believe.
1: But
0: it doesn't matter what I thought yesterday.
1: But what is astounding to me is I've come to the realization that they weren't always that somewhere along the line, Rush Limbaugh, maybe he took too many oxys or something, that he got too much from the maid. I don't know. But did I play this clip for you of Bob Grant?
0: You mentioned it, but hit it. Yeah.
1: Okay. I know the listeners have heard this, but I got to play it again because Bob Grant, for those who don't know, was one of the early hate talkers. I worked with him in New York, WMCA, from like 1982 to 85. I was his producer, among other things. And so I didn't know I had this clip until I obviously pulled it because of what was written on the clip. Listen to this. Mm-hmm. So he's taking a call from some old lady bitching about Geraldine Ferraro and who was running for vice president.
0: That's right.
1: And
0: that's
1: with Walter Mondale. And she's trying to tell Bob Grant that they should play up on that. I guess Mondale's old. Listen to this.
0: Right.
1: Okay.
2: Tolia the Val Ferrara has been injecting the age issue. And today the media is blasting it all over the stations. Every station has been emphasizing it. Isn't it time that the Reagan supporters or the Reagan campaigners inject the fact that Mr. Mondale is taking all those blood pressure pills and is subject to very high blood pressure?
3: I don't think they ought to do that.
2: Serious.
3: I don't think they ought to do that. I think that it'll be counterproductive if they want to run that type of ugly campaign. I think it'll be counterproductive. In the long run, I think they'll hurt them. See, I have a firm belief that the candidate that gets the meanest loses, and they're getting very mean. And I don't want to see the president get equally mean.
1: Who Rush Limbaugh copied? But apparently not that far, because I guess they decided that, what does that old guy know? You know, he's dying. He's gone now. What does he know? Get mean. We're going to be mean, and we're going to lie, and we're going to make shit up, and we're going to do lie, cheat, and steal.
0: Yeah. Well, I'm sure you know this as a veteran broadcaster, the feedback you get from your audience. You hear what they want. You hear what they like. You know what they
1: want
0: to hear.
1: Give them what they want.
0: And it's up to you to decide whether or not you give them what they want or give them what they need.
1: Yeah.
0: And what they need to hear is often a one-way ticket to the unemployment office. So,
1: well, and now here's where we are. Driftglass, and you know it. So we are in the middle of primary season. And primary season, as I always felt, I didn't make this up, but, you know, during the primaries, you fall in love. And during the general, you fall in line. I've always said, vote for who you think would be the best in the primaries. Now, I maybe it's my old age. Maybe I'm not so progressive anymore. I felt this actually a few years ago when I got slammed for my opinion on something. I've promised you all these years, I'm always going to tell the truth. I'm not going to bullshit anything. Sometimes you'll agree with me. Sometimes you won't. It would be boring if we all agreed with each other all the time.
0: Right.
1: We have to have differences in ideas and opinions. Mm-hmm. And that's why we vote. That's why, you run for office. You're going to have different ideas than some other people, right?
0: Can I just mention,
1: yes,
0: the clip about Bob Grant, right? I miss that.
1: Yeah, me too.
0: I used to have conservative friends in the 80s who I could debate with, who I could argue public policy with.
1: Right.
0: We'd go have a beer and sit outdoors on the patio or wherever the hell it was in Chicago, nice summer day, and argue about public transportation or marginal tax rates or what the best way to educate kids is. And it was invigorating. Mm-hmm. And it was

0: decent. Yeah. And I watched that all just get sucked out of that party because they wanted to win so badly.
1: That's right.
0: That it was important that they had to import the worst people in the world to win elections. They had to import the racists from the South and the evangelicals and the homophobes and the xenophobes and and the gun nuts. And they built this coalition of horrible people mm-hmm. with whom you cannot have a reasonable discussion. But I miss that. I miss terribly having people who don't agree with me, but are smart.
1: Yeah.
0: And argue in good faith that I can have a conversation with.
1: Right. That used to be the case. And you could. Yeah. And you know, I've said many times, I would love to find a reasonable Republican and have them on and have a conversation. And then I thought, wait a minute. I said reasonable Republican. There don't seem to be any anymore.
0: They're all gone.
1: Because they will do whatever they must or say whatever they have to so they're not falling out of favor with the orange blob. And because if you say anything that is in disagreement with him, he will attack you. He'll come after you. You're the worst thing in the world. But then, you know what? Because he has no ideology. He really doesn't have any viewpoint at all. He goes wherever the wind takes him. All you have to do is then say, you know what? Sorry, I apologize. I was having a bad day. I think he's great. And then you're his vice president. No problem. No. Yeah.
0: No, you're not America's Hitler anymore.
1: No.
0: You're America's hero.
1: Just like that.
0: Now, you were talking about primaries.
1: Yes, primaries. So it is primary season, and there were a bunch of races yesterday, Tuesday. And, you know, something happened in New York, and it's happening around the country in a lot of places. Mm-hmm. A number of incumbents were voted out, like Dan Goldman, who, took money from AIPAC. Now, I'm not an AIPAC supporter. I think, stop it. You know, take your issue and everything, but don't deal with, Israel and don't get your nose out of there and deal with the issues here at home. How about we do that for once in a while? Because what I'm seeing is playing out to be the most important issue for people, people I used to align with, progressives. Mm-hmm. It seems like nothing matters to them except Israel. Now, yes, what's happening with Israel is a big issue. It sucks. The relationship between Trump and Netanyahu is really troubling. Mm-hmm. Israel's bombing of, what they did in Gaza, terrible. What they're doing in Lebanon, sickening. Stop it. We need peace, right? Mm-hmm. But the only thing that many of these candidates are running on is Israel, Palestine. How about what happened to Medicare for all? What happened to affordable housing? What happened to the things we need here at home? What happened to prosecuting this fucker in the White House who got us into this mess, who has aligned with, every country that goes against everything this country heretofore stood for, and and said to our allies, we don't need you anymore. We've got them. And, Netanyahu's his best friend. Look, I get it. Again, hate AIPAC, and I'm not saying Dan Goldman was the best candidate either. Look, Brad Lander, who won, I think he was the comptroller of New York, and we remember him from last year, right around this time, I think, when he went and was at the immigration courts, and he was helping people that ICE picked up and trying to escort them like in and out of the building so ICE wouldn't get them. And we saw this guy Lander being arrested. That's an important issue. How about that? How about protecting our people here from ICE, even citizens who have been picked up by ICE and deported? Those are all important issues. But the only thing we're hearing about, or that I'm hearing about, seems to be Israel. It's an issue, but it shouldn't be the only one, but it seems to be. One candidate, and I don't think I have her name here, in New York, won her, it's a woman who won her primary, and apparently on October 8th, She was out in the streets protesting on behalf of Hamas the day after the attacks happened.
0: Mm-hmm.
1: I'm sorry. That's enough. I've never held on to my religion, but right now I'm in this country where I always felt safe. And now as a Jewish person, I don't feel safe anymore. And a lot of it is coming from our newly anointed candidates in the general congressional elections. It's kind of scary for me. I would rather see them focus on domestic issues more than only Israel. And I'm going to have people pissed off at me today.
0: Well, no, I've given up telling voters what they should care about.
1: Because right.
0: They decide that for themselves.
1: Right. Right. And, this is what I care about. Right.
0: In the primary, you put your finger right on it. In the primary, the most important thing you can do is differentiate yourself from your opponents who are all in your party.
1: Yeah.
0: So you can't have an argument, I don't think, effectively about Medicare for all if everybody agrees on it.
1: And
0: you can't have an argument about people being thrown into detention centers, which they shouldn't happen, which I don't think anybody would disagree with.
1: Yeah.
0: So you're dealing with a bunch of people who all more or less share the same views on things. So they have to find something to differentiate themselves from their opponent if they want to win. And one of the issues among like three or four is AIPAC.
1: Yeah,
0: another one is AI. Another one, data centers.
1: Yeah.
0: You know, those are very big, very simple issues that people have taken positions on that you can then hold them to. But there's not a lot of others inside the primary process. I mean, I think I've told you before, in our house, we were a divided household, bitterly divided between Bernie Sanders and Elizabeth Warren. And you know what?
1: That happened.
0: They both lost, and we made peace, and then we voted for Hillary Clinton.
1: Of course,
0: Because we're not stupid.
1: Right.
0: And there's the problem. You're looking for, if you're an insurgent candidate, you are looking for something.
1: Right.
0: That sets you apart from everybody else. And the woman who lost in Illinois but came in like awful close up in Jan Schakowsky's old district, old district.
1: Yeah.
0: Kat Abouzela.
1: Right.
0: I don't want to pronounce her name correctly. She worked really hard to differentiate herself from the other candidates.
1: She
0: succeeded. She went to protest. She got thrown on the ground. She got dragged to court. But when you're sitting up on stage, there are these people who do you think. I forget what the question was. Do you think that that Chuck Schumer should not be leader and it should be kicked out? She's like, yes, kick him out, kick his ass out. And so she was clear and blunt.
1: Right.
0: And the other people weren't. And that was her way of differentiating herself. So I am all in favor of taking the money out of politics.
1: Yeah. Oh, please.
0: I think billionaires have way too much influence. I think foreign money has way too much influence. And I think, honestly, I've heard this compared to the liberal Tea Party. Which is
1: I heard that this morning. Yep.
0: No, totally different.
1: Yes.
0: The Tea Party was a rebranding scam by Republicans funded by the Kochs and promoted by Fox to get Republican voters off the hook for having voted for George W. Bush. So they could say, it wasn't me. Oh, I'm a Tea Party. I'm an independent.
1: No,
0: I never heard of the guy. What are you talking about? I've likened it to German soldiers after the fall of Berlin burning their uniforms. Say, I was in Switzerland the whole time. What are you talking about?
1: Mm-hmm.
0: That was the Tea Party, a rebranding scam. This is not that. This is voters are furious. Liberal voters, I don't think people gauge how really pissed off, because I see focus groups of every goddamn slice of the right. It's coming on my ears. I know all there is to know about Republican voters. I rarely see focus groups of Democratic voters.
1: Yeah,
0: and Democratic voters are fucking furious.
1: Yeah.
0: They want someone who's going to go in there and rip this carcinoma the hell out of. And
1: I'd be right there with them. Yeah.
0: And they want something to channel that anger.
1: Right.
0: And I want to have policy discussions.
1: Yes.
0: About Medicare and Medicaid and the ACA and funding things.
1: And Trump and what we're going to do with him and ICE and the Doge idiots and what they've done to our country, how they're destroying it both physically and soul, every aspect of it. I want to deal with what they're doing to our domestic policies because I'm seeing that what's happening in the rest of the world I worry about as well and in some cases as much But more than anything, I want to know that this country will come out whole again. And frankly, I want to know, I guess selfishly, that Jews aren't going to be persecuted because they're Jewish. And I'm seeing too much of that happening right now, where people here aren't the brightest bulbs in the chandelier. Not everybody, but some, and they don't understand the difference between a Jewish person and an Israeli. And they don't understand the difference between a regular Israeli and Netanyahu and the right-wing shitty government that's doing all this shit, just as they think they see the difference between Trump and the American people. But maybe they don't.
0: Well, yeah. I mean, and there is no accounting for taste.
1: No, there is not.
0: Honestly, I would love to live in a universe where we could have a policy discussion.
1: Yeah.
0: I'd love to have live in a universe where we could have a policy discussion about our. I'm very interested in the fact that the people who are most supportive of Israel.
1: Yeah.
0: Are right-wing fundamentalists.
1: Yeah, who want us to all die so they can have their rapture.
0: Exactly right. And that there's way too many people who are in the right-wing government in Israel who are perfectly happy to take their money and their votes because temporarily this is an arrangement that benefits everyone. Now, there's an awful lot of things that happen in Israel, like I believe abortion is legal. Is that correct?
1: Yeah, it is. Because it's up to the mother. You know, it's a mother's choice. Do what she does with her body.
0: And I look at it. Isn't that amazing? It's very civilized. I'm curious how right-wing evangelicals justify pouring money into a government that does all the things they say they hate and want to outlaw in this country. And it is strictly utilitarian.
1: Yep.
0: We need them to rebuild the temple and do the things so that then the rapture comes and we go to heaven. And if you don't convert, you burn in hell forever.
1: Right.
0: So we close and open on religion today. Congratulations. Welcome to Sunday School, boys and girls.
1: But also, how do these right-wing evangelicals get behind a man like Donald fucking Trump?
0: He's their Cyrus. He's their King Cyrus. He is the one who
1: he's in Hades?
0: No, he's the king who is flawed, deeply flawed, doesn't believe in what they believe in, but will release them from captivity, will save them from Babylon. He's an imperfect vehicle. God loves imperfect vehicles. David was imperfect, you know. Saul was imperfect. Bible's full of imperfect people. We have an imperfect Savior. Yes, he's imperfect. Yes, he's flawed, but he's saving us from the horrors of the left. And that's how they justify it. I mean, I think it's insane. And by the way, some of our best listeners on the professional left are our atheist listeners.
1: Well,
0: we love our atheist listeners because, as they say, they don't need the stick of hell or the carrot of heaven to do the right thing. They're just decent human beings, and they are definitely in our coalition. But I think it's important, especially since my wife is, you know, a theology major and knows all this stuff, for us to understand what people of faith are motivated to do. When they're good, they're very good. When they're bad, they're very, very bad.
1: And I know that line. Yeah. You know what? I'm an atheist. I feel like I'm not allowed to practice my non-religion because I have to defend my heritage. I mean, it's stupid. It's stupid. But every fucking war has been fought on the basis of religion. Mm-hmm. Here's where we are.
0: How far back does, I mean, anti-Semitism goes way, way back. It goes back at least to Martin Luther.
1: But the original Martin Luther.
0: The original Martin Luther, the OG Martin Luther, who, as I recall, his biggest book was Summa Theologica. That was that's basically the formation of the Protestant religion, right?
1: Okay.
0: But he took the inherent anti-Semitism of the Catholic Church, and he boiled it down and down and down. And his second book, I believe, was called, you can check me on this, The Jews and Their Lies.
1: Oh, God.
0: And so at the very foundation of the Protestant religion was a core of aggressive anti-Semitism.
1: Yes.
0: It's old. It's ancient.
1: It's ancient.
0: And it just keeps coming back. Just keeps coming back.
1: Always.
0: And the problem that we have is that Netanyahu is such a fucking villain.
1: Yeah.
0: And it's so unbelievably corrupt. And it's clearly staging all of this to keep his ass out of jail.
1: Yep.
0: that it's like it tips over so easily from here's the government and the man and the people that elected them. They, as a secular body, are responsible for what happened, as opposed to, no, it's their faith. And it tips over so easily into one of the most ancient forms of easy hatred. It's so easy to do. It's so easy to tip. It's been part of our culture, Western culture, yeah, for, I don't know, 500 years, 1,000 years. So, you know, if you solve this, I'll get you a MacArthur Genius Grant.
1: Yeah, well,
0: so,
1: that's the thing. It can't be solved. That's but it hurts. That's the thing. When I hear the hateful shit coming out of too many people, and David, all right, David's here, and he's more on this than I am. I'm, you know, I'm the atheist who's like, stop it already. And he, you know, well, go ahead, David.
2: Hello, Driftglass. So anti-Semitism came about because the original Christians were Jews, and needed some way of separating themselves from the Jews who were not going to become Christians. They tried to talk them into it. It didn't work. They tried moving away from them. It didn't work. So they then set out to demonize them and accuse them of drinking the blood of Christian Christ. Babies and poisoning wells and every fucking thing under the sun.
1: And killing Christ.
2: And well, that was step one.
1: Yeah.
2: And that was essentially a way of marketing themselves to the people who were not Jewish and they weren't yet Christians, but the Christian religion appealed to the masses because of the fact that even a poor person, and just as is the case today, there were overwhelmingly more poor people back then than there were wealthy people. And the selling point was, first of all, men, you don't have to be circumcised to be a Christian. So that's a good thing.
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4: Well, folks, welcome to one more edition of Politics and Rhetoric. Beto Willis, your host. Thank you so kindly for being a part of the show. We are going to have a great show for you. Of course, of course, of course. Anyway, folks, welcome aboard this Patrick Magner, first one in the house. Hey, Patrick, don't forget to go ahead. Oh, Patrick, I need you to do me a favor. I want to make sure these phones are working. So if you're at a place that you can give me a call, go ahead and give me a call at 281-823-7747. Welcome aboard, John Cotter, activist and leader of the Humble Area Democrats. Welcome, my brother. We also have Do You Lie? He says to me, you know, all late topics. If you want to be in front of things, talk AI. But for you, it does not matter much. You're not in the working world. Now you just talk crap. So are you here, my dear brother? Do You Lie? Tell me, why are you here if what I am speaking is crap? First of all, let's see if it works. Patrick Magner, so can you hear me?
5: Yes, sir. Can you hear me?
4: And I can hear you. So we are working. So when you're ready to call back, please feel free to do so, my brother. All right?
5: Sounds good.
4: All right, my man. Thank you for checking it up from me. All right, folks. Okay, let's get back to Do You Lie? Because, you know, there are some people that I when they put the negativity out there, I ignore it, generally speaking. But sometimes you want to address it, right? Because sometimes when you leave stuff into the ethos, people believe it. No, my brother, I stay on topic. If you go to our Substack, you see that we handle the AI topic in detail. In fact, say it pointing out that AI is incompatible with that capitalism is incompatible with AI. But again, that requires you to read and not just sit back and run between one video after another, my dear brother. So again, no, we cover many subjects, and you are not the sole purpose that this show or this program is designed for. This program is for everybody, and everybody has input into this program, and they email me, they send me notes, and I listen. You know what I mean? So Mr. Always having to be critical instead of giving a what we would call constructive criticism, instead of trying to destroy that which is aiming to aid, hey, chill out. Joe from Los Angeles, California, welcome aboard. We also have Brittany, my beautiful Brittany from Pennsylvania, but she wants me to make sure that it's the northern part of Pennsylvania, you know, the Jersey part of Pennsylvania, you know what I mean? I hear you, Brittany. I listen to you, Brittany. Hey, Jenny, how you doing? And March KJ says, do you lie? Sorry, but AI has nothing to do with being in the front. It's a tool to help people out. The mentally ill, rich, whiny white guys want to take away working people's independence. Won't happen because realistically, AI is a tool. That's it. From Marge KJ. Hey, Marge, how you doing? Beautiful. Beach Love is in the house as well. As Lee the Bearcat, who says, what is Rokana saying? He wants to take one time 5%. So does that mean he gives some of his $200 million? Again, you guys like to look at things on an individual basis, Lee the Bearcat. If he has $200 million, I am sure he doesn't mind giving the 5%. But here's the thing. I am much higher than the 5% I think the working class is deserving from the wealthy. Because the wealthy's wealth was built on the backs of the working class. I'm talking about the janitor. I'm talking about the guy who sweeps the streets. I'm talking about the airline pilot, the bus driver. I'm talking about the engineer. I'm talking about the doctor. All this wealth was built on their backs, and many have not been compensated for such wealth relative to what the wealthy has extracted. So let me tell you better. If I had $10 million and they levied a 25% tax on my $10 million. I'll be very honest with you guys. I'll be superbly honest with you. If I was able to amass $10 million and there was a tax to make America better of 25% or 30%, I would have no problem. Absolutely no problem paying that to better the country. It behooves me that we always consider ourselves so magnanimous, so benevolent, so caring for people. And we look at having an abundance and not feel that sharing that, which, to put it bluntly, you had to be fortunate to achieve. Because I tell you something. Let me tell you something. Welcome aboard, Lisa Blair from Atlanta, Georgia. Let me tell you something. When you take a look at people that have excelled, there is a percentage it's not entropy, but there's a percentage of what's the word that you use when it's by chance that it came out that way. You know, I always use singers as an example. In my wife's church, there are singers. I mean, there are some women and guys that can sing like no other. Some of them sound much better than Beyonce. They sound much better than, what's the number one, the billionaire woman that sings, and she released an album a few months ago. You know who I'm talking about. Can't remember her name right now. They sing better than all of them. but by chance, they weren't recognized, discovered, or whatever by the people who choose who they are going to put out there. When I talk about being a billionaire, being a multi-millionaire, you have to be chosen. Many are like, oh, no, just work hard and you'll attain it. No, not really. You have to be, for most multi-millionaire, you either have to have grown into it, and to tell you the truth, I don't know where your parents got it. But the second one is you have to be invited. You hear what I'm saying? Jackie Campizzi from Katie says, good afternoon. I had surgery, so my schedule has been off. I hope you're doing fine, Jackie. I think if you're here, at least you can watch and listen and maybe lie down a bit, take care of yourself. But, you know, my positive affirmations to you, my sister. Lita Bearcat says 4,400 millionaires created, including the support staff, two from IPO. There you go. They were chosen. I want you to tell me, if I am somebody that happened to be fortunate enough to get a job at SpaceX, whether it be a janitor or a secretary or an engineer, and while that was a private company, I bought stock, and just out of the blue, because we created a financial instrument that's going to rip off a whole bunch of Americans, and because of that, I became one of the 4,400 millionaires created by SpaceX. You are given a hand, and you're clapping for that. You're saying how great they are, and he created 4,400 millionaires. For all the funds, for all of the equity funds, for all of your 401ks that must buy SpaceX, because they force the S&P 100 index fund, they have to buy SpaceX, which will keep the price up. And eventually, when that stock falls, in effect, what we would have gotten is those 4,400 millionaires who have cashed out, they would have done it on the backs of a lot of retirement plans in this country. You see, it's easy to look at the 4,400 millionaire without looking at the repercussions. But when you are a critical thinker and look at the entire picture, you see that those people who profit from an IPO, they were able to get into an IPO, that in effect, they are a part of the problem. Because, yeah, their money did work for them, somebody else. But again, we have been taught not to critically think. So those 4,400 newly created millionaire will do fine if they sell in time. While a lot of people who are forced to buy this stock would be hurting. That's capitalism for you. And the fact that you cannot see it, the fact that I can explain how this works to you, Mr. Bearcat, and with all the fact-based info that I've given you about stock trades, financial instruments, etc., and in your mind, you are unable to connect the dots, it speaks poorly of a certain group of us Americans. Not me, not most of the people in our chat. Of you, yeah. Because it shows that even given the truth and understanding, you are unable to connect the dots of something that's going to harm a lot of your fellow Americans to satisfy the wealth of just a few. You cannot see that. Man, we have a lot of work to do. All right. Anyway, I'm going to start with Iran. I did I was on WBAI yesterday and I played this one earlier this morning. John Carter said the right thing. He says, or he is just unwilling. And you know what, John, that is even worse. When you are unwilling, it means there is a slice of evil in you, right? Because if you are ignorant, and even if I explain something, your ignorance is such at a level that you can't understand what I'm saying, then I understand. But if you understand the science, the math of what I'm saying, and your answer is, well, shoot, I'm doing fine, I'm doing well, that is the evil. I mean, I'm gonna give a little notion here for, because every day we get new people. But let me just say this. Because I don't follow that methodology of the willfully ignorant. I don't follow that methodology of making it on the back of others or cheating others. So I'm going to repeat something that I've told many a times. Many of people have told me that I was foolish for doing this. But I tell you what, the more I think about it, because of what I'm doing now, because I am a host of a radio show, because I'm trying to push progressive values, because I want to be an example, I try to tell the things that I've done personally wrong, and also the things in this capitalist society that I've done personally right. And I can tell you, one of the reasons I'm virtually broke right now is because of how much money I left on the capitalist table. Just want to say that. How much money I left on the capitalist table. Before I went full-time with Politics Done Right and this sort of stuff, I don't know if you guys remember Y2K. When Y2K came out, it was one of the biggest frauds there is on this planet. And those who partook of the fraud, they made millions. And those who did the right thing, not a pat on the back. But let me just tell you what I did. I sold a package called ComDRV. I wrote it. It's a software package that transfers information between computer systems. And the big thing about Y2K was they used to keep the date in 2 bytes. And I realized that we were getting the turn of the century, and I modified how I handled that. And my software from the 90s had the fix in it. Early 90s had the fix in it. So when all these companies, over 6,000 companies, sending me information, is this up to, what do we need to upgrade to make sure that we are compliant with Y2K? And instead of saying, making a quick and dirty change, just a little change and go ahead and send it out, I said, you don't have anything to worry about. We took that into account with our software. And that has left over. I left at least, let me just say, this is a low side, a minimum of $300,000 on the table by not upgrading the software for all the people that then had my software. And that's at the low end. The reality, it's probably more than twice that many, because the amount that I think would have upgraded would have been likely much more than that. And that is way north of $300,000 left on the table. You can look it up if you want to. I mean, but anyhow, the capitalist thing to do was maximize profits at all cost. I chose not to do that because it would have been immoral to charge all these thousands of companies for something they needed not have been charged for. So Mr. Lee the Bearcat, it has nothing to do with envy. It has everything to do with morality. And for all of you on the right who always talk about family values, who always talk about morality, who always talk about the sanctity of life, it's not that it's hypocritical what you're doing. It's deeper than hypocritical. It is downright evil. Patrick says, The Black Swan, The Impact of the Highly Improbable is a very good book that outlines how risky investing is. I recommend it to Lee. Yeah, he should get some of that, right? Should get some of that. Let's go ahead and play the first video on Iran, as I spoke about, and then we'll take it on the other side. This is what I did at WBAI on Monday. Let's check it out.
6: Negotiators, including Vice President J.D. Vance, met in Switzerland yesterday. The U.S. Special Envoy Steve Witkoff and Jared Kushner were joined by their Iranian counterparts, Parliament Speaker Mohammad Bajagalibaf, who is serving as chief negotiator, and Foreign Minister Abbas Araghchi. Though Pakistani and Qatari negotiators said progress was being made, the talks were not without their drama. Vance's trip was initially delayed after Israel launched attacks on Lebanon on Friday. President Trump threatened Iranian leaders on social media on Sunday, writing, Iran must immediately stop their highly paid proxies in Lebanon from causing trouble. If they don't, we'll hit Iran very hard again, just like we did last week, only harder. So here to help us figure out whether the peace process is functioning or not is Egberto Willis, host of KPFT's Politics Done Right, Laura Jadid, a writer at firewalledmedia.com and an Army veteran of two tours in the war in Afghanistan, and Dave Leventhal, Washington, D.C. correspondent and senior editor at Notice, who joins us today from New York City. Welcome, everyone.
4: Thank you for
7: having
4: us, Jenna.
7: Good morning.
6: All right. So, Egberto, I'm going to start with you and say that I know you have been highly dubious of the peace process between the U.S. and Iran, questioning if a deal is even possible. Since the last time we spoke, the two sides have both signed a memorandum of understanding, and now there are peace talks in Switzerland. Do you still feel the same way? And if you do, why?
4: I think we're going nowhere fast. First of all, I think what Israel is making sure to do is ensure that we will continue to go nowhere fast, because as long as this stuff stays in some form of chaos, Israel can continue doing what it does best, and that is acquire territory from around its surrounding, which it is continuing to do. Now, that said, if I were Iran, I would go ahead and sign just about anything that, you know, that would kind of get me the money. In other words, get me the money that is stored around the world. And then simply after I've gotten the money, and I'm just saying hypothetically, do what America does best, and that is to break the treaty. Because again, there is no treaty America has ever signed that it has ever abided by. First of all, the JCPOA, that one was they just dropped it. They dropped NAFTA. They dropped the Paris Accords. They dropped the 1968 Treaty of Laramie as soon as they found gold in the mountain. We don't ever, America never, ever holds on to its treaty. We want to get rid of the Panama Canal Treaty. So I'm saying, I think countries need to learn what we have taught them best, and that is do what is necessary for your immediate survival. And after you've survived, live on for the other day. Is this stuff in trouble? Yes, it is in trouble. Why is it in trouble? Because Israel will not allow this treaty to go by. And that's just who we are. And we are under the command right now of the plutocrats and the military-industrial complex that all work together to keep this thing going.
6: All right. Well, Alberto, going back to you, as I mentioned, one of the big stumbling blocks, as Laura mentioned, is the actions of Israel in Lebanon. Do you buy Israel's explanation that they must secure their border against rocket attacks from Hezbollah?
4: No, absolutely not. I mean, the belief that a terrorist organization like Hezbollah really is going to put up a fight against Israel is mind-boggling to me. I mean, we are asked to believe so many things, and we are so willing to believe so many things as that you know, that somehow all these countries are really out to get Israel. And folks, before I say anything, I want to qualify a statement. We are not talking about Jews. We're talking about the state of Israel. It is very important to point that out because there's a distinction there, and we want to make sure never to appear or sound anti-Semitic. But the government of Benjamin Netanyahu is an evil entity that is up to that will actually cause major destruction in this world. I mean, when you're talking about impossibilities, I want to just twist a little bit here and mention, we talk about finding the nuclear material. That's an impossibility. Iran is two and a half times the size of Texas. Do you really believe a country as advanced and smart as Iran is going to keep in one place all their nuclear material so that Donald Trump can send in ground troops to dig it up where they bomb it as if it is there? I mean, we are asked to be so unintelligent when we look at the things that are occurring in the Middle East and think that what we're seeing on TV bear any resemblance to what's really occurring. What's reported bear any resemblance to what's occurring. What we have here specifically is a country that wants to acquire land, and they're using the United States as its stooge.
6: Egberto and Laura, I kind of have a similar question for both of you, and that is basically, how do you see the peace process, if there even is a peace process, to play out? And Egberto, I'll start with you.
4: I think what they're going to do, and Jenna, actually great, great question because of this. I think it just stays and it simmers. We know how to do that well. We did it with Iraq. We did it with Afghanistan. It can go on for years in the status quo as long as people are making money. As long as the defense industrial complex continue to make money, as long as enough ships go through to satisfy the world, keep prices of oil above $65. Because remember, fracking ends at $65. If oil drops substantially below $65, fracking is over. And, you know, we want to drill, baby, drill, and we want to keep that pumped up. So I think they are willing to have that just to simmer. You know, blow something up here and there, and then we go back to the talks and blow something up here because people are making money. I know folks are dying, but guess what? They're making money.
6: Wow. All right. Well, unfortunately, we're going to have to leave it there, although I hope next week we can continue our conversation about international leadership, because, of course, we didn't even get a chance to talk about the fact that Britain's Prime Minister Keir Starmer has stepped down, which means they would be in line for, I think, like their seventh prime minister in the span of a decade. So there's lots more to discuss. But I want to thank our political panel. Laura Jadid, a writer at firewalledmedia.com and an Army veteran of two tours in the war in Afghanistan. Dave Leventhal, Washington, D.C. correspondent and senior editor at Notice. And Egberto Willis, host of KPFT's Politics Done Right. Thank you to everyone.
4: All right. Before I go on, she mentioned Starmer, right? Keir Starmer. And that's the Prime Minister of Great Britain. And what that shows is a perfect example of why centrism doesn't work. This guy is the Prime Minister of the Labour Party. And do you think these guys would have taken that opportunity to move the country left as the country wants to move? And that's why they're in trouble. And I'll tell you something that Marcus Melitza said after I speak to Patrick here. But Patrick, what's going on, my brother?
7: Oh, well, I wanted to comment on the war in Lebanon. We're calling Hezbollah a terrorist organization, and it's not too difficult to argue that they are. But I think that Lebanese citizens, the people, need the context that nobody else will help them. And this is the same thing in Gaza with Hamas. And what has happened is Zionist Israelis infiltrated the Lebanese government, took it over, and now that they have no care at all for the citizens there, they want them dead. And so the only people that will fight for them who are attached to the...
4: It's Hezbollah, yeah.
7: The Iranian Royal Guard, or however it is, they have no other choice, and people don't die quietly. And if somebody is offering help when nobody else will, They're not going to say, well, I'm not 100% about your the integrity you have. And when we're talking about integrity, I'd like to point out that Israel tore up all the Lebanese roads so that they could have no trade. They've been murdering entire families. They've been destroying Catholic churches. They've been destroying all sorts of extremely old historic sites. Currently, they are spraying over the entire countryside humanitarian organizations have estimated 10,000 times the recommended dose of Roundup to render that entire area inhabitable, and that will go on for generations, which is a war crime. What Lebanon is up against is an absolute evil, and to put them above Hezbollah, to me, is just gut-wrenchingly abhorred. So
4: one of the problems we have, right, is people don't get history and they don't get the full history. They make it seem like all these countries are after Israel. And I want to make sure and repeat this. We're speaking about Israel, the state. We're not speaking about Jewish people, the average Jewish person here. This is not an anti-Semitic statement. This is a statement of fact. Before 1948, there were Jewish terrorists, and in fact, the British authorities considered what is it called? I think the Irgun and the Stern Gang, Lehi, they were considered terrorist organizations. The genesis of Israel started with quite a few terrorist Jewish Zionist organizations. That is not up for debate. So when people sit back and just think that, well, all these people want to destroy Israel, look, I am not taking a moral position here. I'm taking a moral position here. This is natural pushback from all sides. You can't go in, move people, and want them to forget all that was done to them. And when they fight back, you say, oh my God, they want to kill us. You have to come to a negotiation and put a stop somewhere. But let's be honest, read some history. Read pre-1948 history, please. And you'll understand the animosity. When we talk about Arabs as being some sort of a evil terrorist driving people, that's not how they got there. You know, it is like when they talk about people of color, let me tell you what I smile at a whole lot, and it drives me crazy, right? I'm a black guy, right? And there are people that, if I go into certain places, just my presence elicit fear, right? And here's the funniest part about it. If we look at American history, I should not elicit fear. But I should be fearful in being out there. Let's look at our history. But it shows you that when you lose the ability to critically think, which is something that we have taught every single American from birth, you can believe things like Israel is all good and the Arabs are all evil, bad people. Iran is all good. And the rest are, it's much more, it's a lot cleaner history than that. 1953, Americans loved Iran. But after 1979, because of what we did to Iran, and they pushed back, now they're the worst people in the world. Anything you want to say real sharp before I go to the next video, my brother?
7: Yeah, Zionism isn't doing anything good for humanity. And just recently, the Pentagon has named Israel as as one of the most dangerous organizations in the United States?
4: Well, it is. Israel is, look, let's be blunt here. By definition, Israel is a terrorist state. You cannot argue that. Anybody who decimates, murders, genocided a whole over 100,000 people, just clear cut, bomb and destroy. How could anybody with a sense of morality look at that destruction and not say, that is evil, that is genocide, that was done by terrorists? I'm sorry. At some point, the good thing about it is most people have already seen that, or already seeing that, okay? So let's go ahead and go there. But anyway, anything else before I move on to the next video?
7: No, looking forward to the video. Thank you for your time.
4: Thank you, my brother. Appreciate your call. Let's go ahead and listen to Maxwell Frost. Maxwell Frost, of course, is the youngest congressman in the Congress, and he had a lot to say to me at Netroots. Let's listen to it now. Welcome to another edition of Politics and Rant. I'm Egberto Willis, your host. Today, I am honored to have the youngest congressman in the Congress right now.
8: Yep.
4: El Señor Maxwell Frost.
8: Good to see you, brother. Doing well. Good to be here, man.
4: Well, look,
8: good to be here
4: at Netroots. First of all, let me give you your kudos. When you got elected, I've been talking about Gen Zers going into the Congress and taking over, because there's so much that the older folks have not done right.
8: Yeah.
4: And here comes you, and we got a few bit older, Summer Lee and others coming.
8: Yep.
4: First of all, thank you for running and
8: of course
4: doing a great job. Let's start out by asking you, how do we get more younger folk involved into our body politic?
8: Yeah, two main things. Number one, it's important people have to realize this system wasn't created for young people to run for Congress and get elected,
4: right,
8: let alone working class young people. And so there's a community aspect to this, which is making sure that we're recruiting candidates early, mm-hmm. that we're working with them to teach them how to campaign, but that we support them in something that is very difficult. I mean, look, if I didn't have the support system I had during my campaign, I would have dropped out midway.
4: Let me ask you, what is that support system that you're talking
8: my
4: about?
8: My family, my friends, mm-hmm. you know, people who would buy me a meal every now and then, mm-hmm. Friends who let me sleep on their couch when I experienced homelessness, when I got priced out of my apartment. Mm-hmm. And why was all this happening? I had to quit my job to run for Congress.
4: Right.
8: And I was living off of my savings, which wasn't great. Mm-hmm. The thing is, most people who run for office already are independently wealthy.
4: Right.
8: So they can afford to not have a job mm-hmm. for a year or two. But for the average person, it's difficult. So that local system of support is so important for getting young people to run and them winning. But the second thing is, institutionally, we have to get big money out of politics. We have to change our election system. We have to end Citizens United. We have to end super PACs. We have to make sure that, I believe, in publicly funded elections where you don't have to spend 8 hours a day trying to beg people for money to be right. able to spread your message. All these things, I think, will make it so we can have a Congress that looks a little bit more like the country.
4: Now, you've done a good job exposing alligator,
8: Alcatraz yeah.
4: and all yep. of that. Now, with regards to immigration, that is something that should be an issue here. You are in Florida. You have a whole lot of orange groves and all of
8: oh,
4: that.
8: Yeah.
4: One of the things, the messages that I don't think is going out is that it's more than just sending these people back. These people are an integral part
8: of our society. Yeah.
4: And uh-huh. it's not that, and as they are gone, our economy falls. How do you, as a congressperson, intend to express that to your population?
8: Yeah.
4: Go ahead.
8: No, I mean, that's what I do, right? I mean, first is like the humanity of the thing. These are our neighbors. These are people who should not be kidnapped and human trafficked to places across the country or across the world. But the other thing is, they are part of our society.
4: Right.
8: The vast majority of undocumented people have been here for over a decade.
4: Right.
8: And people have to understand, remember during COVID, our frontline workers, and especially people who were taking care of our elders.
4: Right.
8: If you were to deport every Haitian mm-hmm. on TPS in the United States right now, we will lose 1/5 of our elder care workers.
4: Impossible to deal
8: 1/5 of the folks who are taking care of our most vulnerable population are elders. It has huge impacts beyond just Haitians, everyone. Huge impacts on agriculture, on us getting our food. Huge impacts on, of course, the healthcare system, nursing, caregiving, etc. And huge impacts on construction. on housing. And this is part of the reason we've seen housing costs go up. It costs more to build a house. A lot of these companies, a lot of their workers are too scared to go to work, or right. They've been deported or this and that.

0: maybe you or some congressperson make this statement that AI should be in the commons.
1: Should be in the what?
0: In the commons. In other words, it should be a public
1: Oh,
0: domain
1: a
0: thing.
1: public domain. I mean, this is part of the reason. I don't know if you saw Greg Kassar and Bernie Sanders have put forth proposals to heavily tax AI so we can ensure we have more programs because it's using all of our information, all of our
0: Exactly. And
1: music, every
0: that's my
1: speech
0: point.
1: we've given, et cetera. And I agree with that. The other thing, though, that I think is really important is we need common sense guardrails to protect working people, to protect all of us. Are there some things that we can possibly use AI for in the future that would be beneficial? Of course, but here's the issue is that number one, it is being run by a small group of billionaires who they are the ones right now deciding how it impacts work, how it impacts working people, how it impacts our environment. And that's the problem. And actually, I was just on a panel talking about this, that part of the issue we have in this country is we are giving away functions of the government to billionaires so they can make money off of it. People have to remember the government used to be the leader on innovation. That's why we have the internet, by the way. But we've slowly, as we've taken away funding from research, from NASA, from all this stuff, have given that to private corporations of a small group of white dudes in hoodies who are the ones essentially deciding what happens. And it's a huge issue. So we do need to have common sense regulation on AI. But I 100% agree with you. Our information essentially has been stolen from us. By these CEOs.
0: I have yet to have a congressman sit in the chair next to me and made that very important statement.
1: It's what happened with us since,
0: Everything that we have created from drugs, I worked at NASA in my early days, and we are the ones who created what Elon Musk is using
1: A
0: right now.
1: hundred percent.
0: And he has done nothing more
1: Yep.
0: than we have done with the Apollo program, the Saturn
1: Exactly.
0: V program, and any of these programs. He's
1: Exactly.
0: just doing it with more powerful computers, and we
1: Exactly.
0: did it with very,
1: And no government oversight.
0: and no government. Thank you,
1: This is the thing I
0: exactly.
1: talk about when we talk about space exploration. NASA, if something explodes, it's obviously a huge deal. They're probably going to lose money under huge scrutiny. Elon Musk can explode a rocket every day. It don't matter because it's a private corporation. So they're able to fail more, which means they're able to do more because that's what innovation requires. And that's part of the problem. A lot of people don't know NASA right now, a lot of the big missions we see going on, it's all intertwined with SpaceX. NASA, it's like they can't do anything without the corporation being a part of it. I'm not saying I'm against all public-private partnerships, but what we have to understand is we are acquiescing core parts of what the government has done for decades and decades and decades to billionaires.
0: I know you said you're not against public part. I mean, there are certain areas that, in my opinion, don't belong in a public-private partnership. Period. I think
1: I agree. I agree.
0: healthcare doesn't belong there.
1: I agree.
0: Even NASA, I don't think belong there. But you know what? I really think that it's so important that we have somebody like yourself who understands these particular concepts. I have a few more questions, but I think you may be pressed for time right now.
1: Yeah, we'll do one more. Let's do
0: Oh,
1: one
0: we
1: more.
0: can. Anyway, I want to know what right now election is an issue, and many are concerned about election security. What do you think we should do in order to protect against that?
1: The first thing is there is no massive voter fraud or whatever the Republicans are saying, right? And I think we got to tell people the truth about what's going on. The other thing is, I am down to move forward a large comprehensive voting package that we should brand as protecting the integrity of our elections. Because what happens is, I think everyone knows that there's something wrong here. A lot of those on the far right believe that it's a ton of dead people, voting,
0: Yeah,
1: which is not
0: not
1: really
0: true. Yeah.
1: happening. But on our side, we know that, yeah, actually our elections are messed up. How? Well, not that there's a problem with the voting itself, but there's voter suppression. There's unlimited money put in our elections by corporations and billionaires, and all these things that do rig our economy or rig our democracy. I'm not saying it's rigged like there's someone in there changing the votes. It's rigged in the way they earn votes, right? With money and politics. And I think if Democrats move forward a broad agenda to change and fix our democracy, I think we can actually even get a lot of those people on the right and the left who just know something's wrong here. And it's true, there is something wrong. It might not be what you think it is, but there's something wrong, and we have to have a big package on that.
0: Well, one of these days, I hope they have a panel on exactly what our current economic system is doing. And
1: yeah.
0: I won't use any words that can be used as sound bites because I don't want to.

0: as far as you're concerned. But there is something severely wrong with our economic system that we need to take care of. And I'm glad to know
1: we have a rigged economy.
0: Here we go. I'm glad to see we have Congress people like yourself.
1: Thank you.
0: That are actually doing that. Congressman.
1: Thank you, brother. I appreciate it.
0: It's been a pleasure.
1: Good to see mi hermano aquí, mira.
0: Mi hermano de Latinoamérica.
1: Yeah, seguro que sí.
0: Muchas gracias y tenga buen día, hermano.
1: Igualmente. Igualmente. Awesome. All right. Hey, thank you, man.
0: That was great, man. Thank you very much. And
2: thanks for having me.
0: Keep up doing the good work. You are really what we need out there right now, brother. Okay.
2: Are you based here?
0: I am in Houston, Texas.
2: Houston. Okay. Yeah, if I'm ever in Houston, we'll hit you up.
0: Hit me up. I'm there. All right. Take care.
2: Thank you, brother.
0: Thank you. Have a good one.
2: Thank you.

0: All right. I hope you guys enjoyed that one. I hope you guys enjoyed that one. That was the one and only Maxwell Frost. I really like this kid. I really like this kid. Anyway, you want me to show you that picture that he drew? Let me see if I can find a way to get it out for you, because, you know, when you guys ask, I try my level best to comply. Save image. Let's see if it saved it into a format. Let's see if the WWEP can be retrieved. If it can be retrieved, I will show you the WebMP format that's out there that our brother went ahead and drew of this. Well, you know what? Let me tell you something about all of you wonderful people. Y'all make me do things on the fly that I normally don't want to do on the fly, because, you know, you can make a mistake. But since Lynette is always there for me, I'm processing it right now. I am going to put it on the screen for you, Lynette. You asked, and I am going to fulfill. Let's see if I can do it. If I crash my system trying to do this, folks, remember, it's all Lynette. So here we go. This is our good friend Jason. This is what he sees when he sees me on the screen. I love it, brother. Hey, I did all the processing in real time. There you go, Lynette. Is that good enough for you, sis? Is that all right? I'm gonna let it cover my face for a while. Now all I need to do is run some AI on that guy and let it move like this, right? Thank you, my brother. You don't know, guys, how much I love my audience, man. You guys are the best. You guys are the best. And, you know, this is, let me just say, this is hard work as hell, right? I mean, I keep some crazy hours. But let me tell you something. Just because you guys are there, it feels good. Like, when somebody does something like this, how do you think that makes me feel? It's like, cool. Thank you, Jason. Appreciate you, brother. Appreciate you. Anyway, last subject of the day. And by the way, you know, when I give you my kudos and all of that, it is from here. So even though you see me fighting with brother Lee the Beer Cat every day, you know, he knows he's here every day. He's looking for a change. Bearcat, I know you're looking for a change. You're looking for that trip that's going to trip you over. But that's, you like us here, brother Bearcat. That's why you're here in the mornings and the afternoons. Because we're a cool bunch here. You like us. You remember what Sally Field did, right? I finally found out you like me. Well, I'm telling you, Lee the Bearcat, you like us, our PDR posse. You know what I need to do? You know what I need to do? Yeah, I'm going to spin after the program. I have to go spin because I have a long night. I'm going to be writing a lot tonight. I'm going to be passing a few of my stuff through AI to get some shortcuts. And then I'm going to be writing all the other stuff. Yeah, so I got a bunch of writing to do tonight. Vegan Cindy said, "Oh, Joe, tonight." Let's go ahead and talk about what's going on. And I think I can put that on the screen if this is, remember what Donald Trump said, right? Nothing was going to happen. They were just taking out fraud out of the SNAP program and all that crap. We always knew that was false. Well, here it is, guys. Over 800 kids thrown off of SNAP. Over 800,000 kids. Where's your heart? Millions losing SNAP, including children, is an emergency that Congress needs to fix now before more people are hurt. An analysis updated Monday by the Center of Budget and Policy Priorities estimated that millions of people, including more than 800,000 children, have lost Supplemental Nutrition Assistance Program benefits since Republicans' 2025 One Big Beautiful Bill took effect, and it's going to be more because there are more that's going to be kicking in. In total, CBPP estimates that SNAP participation nationwide fell by more than 4 million people, 10%, between the law's July 2025 enactment and March 2026, with declines especially pronounced in Arizona, which has seen enrollment fall by more than 50%. Wow. CBPP finds that in 13 states with available data, 808,000 children have stopped receiving SNAP assistance since July, which it notes accounts for nearly half of the 1.7 million person decline among people of all ages in those states. The number of people losing access to SNAP is projected to grow in the coming months, given that the budget law biggest changes to the program won't take effect until next year. After the election. So the only way to save these people from the pain above and beyond the SNAP cuts now is to ensure not one Republican gets elected in the next election, because they're not going to go against this. Starting in 2027, most states will have to pay between, listen to this, 5 and 15% of SNAP benefit costs, totaling hundreds of millions of dollars a year in many states, explains CBPP. And the amount a state will have to pay will be based on current error rates, factoring in errors that states are making today. These drastic funding changes may incentivize states to take drastic measures to reduce their payment error rates quickly and cut program costs, even if it means delaying or improperly denying benefits to eligible people, the center adds. Katie Burke, senior policy analyst at CVP, commented that the latest data show that the changes made in the GOP budget law appear to be driving for greater harm than many anticipated, as states have raced to minimize the exposure to those massive new costs. To hell with the poor. Screw the poor. This is the party of family values. This is the party that believes in the sanctity of life. This is the party that says it cherishes children. Katie Burke, many people who remain eligible for SNAP on paper, including kids, are losing the benefits they need. Millions losing SNAP, including children, is an emergency that Congress needs to fix now. Tara Hoops, director, economic analysis at the Chamber of Progress, described the GOP SNAP cuts as disastrous, with kids losing much-needed food assistance thanks to policies that are cruel and ineffective. The last time SNAP participation fell this sharply, this fast, was after the 1996 welfare reform law that cut 2.2 million people off food assistance for over 8 months. We are already seeing almost twice the damage, and the unemployment rate has remained flat. Policy analyst Michael Linden describes the impact of the GOP's budget law on the SNAP program as the memorial reflecting pool of keeping kids from going hungry, a reference to President Trump's calamitous attempted renovation of the iconic pool located near the Lincoln Memorial in Washington, D.C. Folks, evil. When we speak about this administration being evil, we're not talking in hyperbole here, folks. John Carter says these cuts taking place after the election was by design. Exactly. And John, what we have to do, and I hope we are going to be strategizing that over the weekend at the conventions, on how to market, because as you know as well as I do, John, not your group, but Democrats in general are lousy marketers and poor funders of that. Those people like your group who need to be funded out there to get the job done. So we hope that as Democrats collect the billions of dollars they will be collecting for this election, as people realize they're going to win in a landslide and they try to buy in, we hope that those that are doing good work, like your group, John, and many others, you know, the work that Miss Elkin does here, Cheryl does, and many others in this group out there in the field, we hope it's made a bit easier for you. One can hope, right? One can hope. Anyway, we're close to the end of the program. We got about 3 minutes. If anybody want to make a quick call, I can take a quick call for 1 minute. If anybody wants to make a quick call, that's 281-823-7747, 281-823-7747. I'll wait about 30 seconds. And then other than that, if that doesn't come, I'm going to give my pitch, asking those of you who have the wherewithal to please become subscribers, paid subscribers. By the way, Leader Bearcat, you're here every day. Are you a subscriber? I don't even know how to check the records on you. But we have got to do better. To our fellow person and much more. Okay, I see it ringing. I need to find it. For some reason, I can't. Oh, there it is. I'm coming to you now, Ray. All right, Mr. Brackens, 1 minute, my dear brother.
1: Real quick, we just got to keep on helping remind people what evil is and stop normalizing what is not evil. That's pretty much all I got to say.
0: You know, thank you for saying that. We have to stop. You know, thank you for that. Let me tell you something, Ray. That is the word, not normalizing evil. And I think we have been doing too good a job of that. And I think I'm guilty as well. Certain things that I let slide, that shouldn't slide. Thanks for saying that, brother. Anything else real quick? Real quick.
1: That's all I got. I'll leave it
0: there. Thank you, my brother. You have a good one. You take care, my brother. All right, look. Lynette is reminding us that the summer Zoom Iced Coffee with Egberto is on Friday, July 10th, between 7 and 9 p.m. Central, 8 to 10 p.m. Eastern, 7 to 9 p.m. Western, okay, Pacific. And I'm going to put that in both chats right now. Thank you for putting that out there, Lynette. You are wonderful, and you're a good traffic cop. You're our best traffic cop in the chat. Let's just put it that way. You're the best traffic cop. And, of course, our beautiful Brittany is in the house. Let me tell you something, guys. I have the best audience. I'm going to go over by a minute because I want to call out Brittany. Because you want to know why I love my peeps? This woman left work and brought me in Pennsylvania a Panamanian meal. Do you know how that touches somebody? You know, out of her way. She's not Panamanian. She don't know about this stuff necessarily. Love you, girl. Love you, girl. You know, love you, girl. You know, I mean, that was one. Well, I love all of you, but you know what I'm talking about. But anyway, please consider becoming paid subscribers of Politics Done Right. Go to politicsdoneright.com/newsletter if you're not on Substack. 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You make a difference, and I mean that from the depths of my heart. You make a difference. You allow me to make that trip that I'm going to make to Corpus Christi to go ahead and get all the information. Our brother, John Cotter, should be out there as well. You guys make this stuff happen. So please consider being subscribers. I got to get out of here now. Otherwise, I'm off to cut this stuff too tight when I'm processing it. Anyway, love you all. Reach me at info@politicsdoneright.com. My name is Egberto Willis. This is Politics Done Right. And you guys know how I end this baby. I am what?
2: You're listening to the American Democracy Minute, keeping your government by and for the people. President Donald Trump's executive order to verify the citizenship eligibility of registering and mail-in voters was dealt a serious blow by a federal district court June 22nd. It ruled that the integration of Social Security and other federal data into the SAVE database violated federal privacy statutes. Trump's March 31st order spurred multiple lawsuits by voters, states, pro-democracy groups, and civil rights advocates, arguing it violates the U.S. Constitution's Elections Clause and state and federal privacy statutes. In this case, by the League of Women Voters and the Electronic Privacy Information Center, plaintiffs argue that the inclusion of Social Security and other federal data in the SAVE database violated the privacy protections in the Social Security Act, the Privacy Act of 1974, and the Administrative Procedures Act. The judge agreed, bluntly writing, having flunked compliance with the Social Security Act, the Privacy Act, and the APA, the defendants look to other statutes to justify the establishment of the modified SAVE system, unquote. DHS argued provisions in two immigration control statutes authorized use of the data, to which the judge wrote, "This argument is not a winner either. It may be appealed, and multiple other cases are pending, including a challenge by 23 state attorneys general." We've linked the 75-page decision at AmericanDemocracyMinute.org. I'm Brian Beal.
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4: Well, Donald Trump has completely sabotaged Vice President J.D. Vance's vice presidency, and he might even be in the process of completely destroying any chance that J.D. has of becoming the 2028 Republican nominee, never mind the next president. I find it delightful. I'm taking pleasure in it, if I'm totally frank with you. It's remarkable stuff. Now, let me kind of remind you what went down and where we are today. Trump, as presidents often do, delegated the negotiations around this Iran deal to J.D. Vance. We knew that these negotiations were up against pretty tall odds because Donald Trump has claimed the war is definitely over or ending about 40 times at this point. And it was always kind of hard to believe that this was going to be quick and easy as far as negotiations go. And it would wrap up the war and everybody would cheer and strum kumbaya on a guitar. So needless to say, Trump sends J.D. to Switzerland. They sign a letter, which triggers this 60-day period of negotiation to get the deal done. And of course, we all know there's no way that J.D. Vance is going to be there 60 days. Either this is going to work or it doesn't work. Now, let me remind you, Donald Trump joked about, we know it's not really a joke, but it was presented as a joke, that if the negotiations don't go well, no big deal, Trump's going to blame J.D. But if the negotiations do go well, Trump will take credit. And it was all, again, presented kind of as a joke, but it wasn't. Here's the video of that from a few days ago.
5: Is there some element to this where you send the vice president, if it works out, great, you look like a genius for sending him. And if it doesn't work out, it's the vice president.
6: I like that idea, sure. What? This way, if it works out, I'm going to take the credit. If it doesn't work out, I'm blaming J.D. You better be careful, J.D. He's going to turn his plane around and get the hell out of here. Yeah, I like.
4: Now, of course, we know that this is not really a joke. We've observed Trump for 11 years now as a political presence, and we know that this is exactly the way he operates. Trump has never straight up said, hey, you know what? I messed up. I miscalculated. I got this one wrong. He has never once apologized. So it's not a joke. J.D. flies to Switzerland. He's not even there 2 days, and the negotiations implode because while J.D. Vance was trying to negotiate as best he can, which isn't that great, Trump starts posting threats. And he goes on Truth Social, and this is while the negotiations are taking place in Switzerland, and says, quote, "Iran must immediately stop their highly paid proxies in Lebanon from causing trouble. If they don't, we'll hit Iran very hard again, just like we did last week, only harder." So Trump issues that threat. And then what happens? The Iranian delegation walks out on J.D. Vance's negotiations. They lodged a formal complaint with the mediators and threatened back, saying, hold on a second, our military is also going to be ready. So all of a sudden, it's seeming like war all over again. So think about the big picture of how it goes. JD's sitting across from negotiators, and he's there in person communicating, we're serious, we want progress, we want to make a deal, we really want to get this thing over with. And meanwhile, Donald Trump is posting the message, we might bomb you again. And very soon, by the way. So this is becoming a pattern. There's a tough assignment. It's maybe not likely to succeed, especially because Trump is so incompetent. Trump hands it to somebody else. If it succeeds, Trump does try to take the credit. And if it fails, whoever Trump has delegated to, often his vice president, J.D. Vance, gets blamed. This is the kind of incredible position that Vance now finds himself in, because he's not really negotiating with Iran. He's negotiating with Iran and with Donald Trump at the same time. And based on the last few days, it might actually be tougher to negotiate with Trump than it is to negotiate with Iran. Now, there's a bigger political question in all of this, and we did get into this in some detail on yesterday's show. What if Trump wants JD to fail? Question one. And question two, what if Trump actually benefits in some way from the failure of J.D. Vance? And what I mean by that is Trump can't run again in 2028. Vance has been seen as the most likely MAGA successor to Trump. But that really only works if Vance can develop his own reputation for competence and leadership. And that seems like it's going to be very difficult for J.D. to do. Successful negotiations with Iran could help J.D. As an achievement to build a resume to justify being the nominee. But instead, Vance is actually being put in a position where he has all of the risk. But if he succeeds, Trump claims the reward. Trump will say, my strength and my ability to know that this entire war made sense, blah, blah, blah, is what got us to this point. And otherwise, J.D. Vance just takes the L and becomes the face of the failure. Now, how is this potentially good for Trump? That's what I want to explain. Trump is a president who has spent his whole political career demanding loyalty, but he's always suspicious of anybody who becomes too popular or too powerful. And so it's not hard to imagine why Trump might prefer a weakened successor rather than a strong one. You might say, well, hold on. Trump's a Republican. He wants the Republican Party to succeed after him. He doesn't want it to immediately fail because that would look bad for Trump. But you're thinking about it the wrong way. Trump wants to be seen as the only guy who could truly succeed. We might think, if we're part of a political party, let me hand it off in a way that allows my successor to win. Trump would want to continue proving the point that he and only he can fix it or do it or whatever. And Trump would love it to be in a situation where, all right, listen, they won't let me run a third time. I guess I won't. I'll leave. And then the Republican Party collapses. And then Trump is reinforced in the idea that he was special. He was the only one who could do it. It would actually feed Trump's ego to see failure in the Republican Party after he's gone. The midterms he cares about, 2028, I'm not so sure. And so he sets up J.D. Vance to fail. And it seems J.D. is failing. And maybe that's exactly what he wants. We're going to follow it very, very closely. Donald Trump short-circuited over a basic question. He's now talking about a slit, a huge slit. What the hell is wrong with this guy? And of course, his brain is failing once again. There was I hesitate to call these press conferences. They're not press conferences, but it's sort of like Trump sitting in the Oval Office. It's got to be between 12 and 5. That's basically Trump's schedule right now. And sometimes it's even more limited than that. And he is asked questions. And one of the questions Trump was asked is, listen, this whole reflecting pool stuff isn't going very well. We've got algae. The liner is peeling off. Are the contractors to blame? And of course, Trump goes, no, no, no. There was vandalism. There was a big slit Dear God, Trump unleashing the slit from hell.
7: Are the contractors who did the initial work for the reflecting pool, are they to blame for the current condition, or is it
6: vandalism? We had vandalism. You know, we have I think 290, 300 foot slit right through it, probably a box cutter or a knife of some kind. Or we had people lifting up the basic, some of the, but it's not a lot of damage, but it's, we'll probably have to let the water out. And
4: now Trump, this becomes a classic Trump dementia rant where he's just barely making sense.
6: Refix it. They went in there with a knife. I was just told by the people over at Parks, they have five people are arrested and five people are under investigation right now. And it's a sad thing. In addition to that, they, you know, we put brand new, beautiful grass all around. They put these massive letters on the grass. You probably know about that, right? And they said 86-47. They probably got that from the dirty cop, Comey. You know he's a dirty cop, don't you? Dirty cop. He's a crooked guy. They destroyed the grass. So that's a big thing. But
4: it's a really, really big thing. Now, there is one problem with this entire theory of the biggest slit anyone's ever seen. The whole thing is under camera surveillance 24 hours a day. And just as a reminder, Donald Trump specifically addressed the possibility that someone could take a knife to the reflecting pool. And he last month said, this thing is so strong, a box cutter, a knife, that's not going to be able to do anything. And now Trump is claiming that surreptitiously, despite 24-hour surveillance, someone put a 300-foot slit with a knife in the thing.
6: This will last for at least 50 years, and you'll never have a leak. It's very strong. You couldn't, if you had a knife, I don't want to give anybody ideas. If you had a knife, you can't even cut it. So strong, so powerful, it's like powerful rubber. It is beautiful, sealed.
4: Trump doesn't want to get a slit in his rubber. That could really cause problems for him.
6: And I looked at just one of the little pieces that they did to finish. It's like a piece of glass, beautiful color, beautiful everything. You could never get anything like that.
4: No, no slits, no holes, no nothing. Meanwhile, could we maybe blame Joe Biden? Not this particular time. So I know. Who does Trump try to blame? Barack Hussein Obama. You know the guy.
6: Obama.
4: I'm not kidding. He says the press isn't addressing the fact that under Obama, things were destroyed and it was really bad.
8: Part of what's curious about this situation is we stood here with you in April when you first revealed the plans.
6: I said what?
8: In April, you showed us pictures of what you were going to do at the pool. And you said you had a guy who was going to do it in a week for about $1 million.
6: Well,
8: it's been 2 months, $16.5 million.
6: Yeah, okay, ready? Barack Hussein Obama, have you ever heard of him?
8: Yeah.
4: It's the answer to everything, isn't it?
6: Obama. He spent 2 years and over $100 million on trying to fix it. You know what happened to it? Never even opened.
8: Right.
6: He took the water from the river. You know about that, right? It turned out to be putrid, and it destroyed the whole thing. Spent over
4: putrid. This guy is out of his mind. He really is.
6: $100 million. Him and Biden together spent $147 million. You know what happened? Never opened. You don't mention that, right?
8: But to Phil's question,
6: we spent about 10. Much of the money we spent are park workers. They're there whether they do this or not, as you know. They work in the park, and they're very good workers. They did a great job. So they were going to spend $300 to $400 million. You know that.
4: Million.
6: And it was going to take 4 years.
8: I spent
6: about 6-7 weeks, and I spent probably in terms of outside, probably $10 million, around $10 million. They say 16, but a lot of that is workers that work for the same thing. So they're going to spend $400 million.
4: I think you get the point. It would be great to blame his immediate predecessor, Joe Biden. But if you can't, not a problem. We've got another guy we can blame, and his name, Barack Hussein Obama. Ever heard of him? Now, I do want to announce, by the way, I have an announcement to make. Trump's making announcements all the time. I get to make an announcement every once in a while. I am announcing my new summer wardrobe collection, my reflecting pool collection, which we're putting up on the screen. We have shirts that say American flag blue. But as you can see, the color of the shirt is green like algae. But it says, hey, this is American flag blue. And then we also have the MAGA style hat in algae green. And it says, make algae great again, which I love. I love these things. I ordered my hat yesterday. I hope to wear it on the show soon. Now, a couple other just kind of dystopian Kafka-esque moments from this conversation, I guess, of sorts that Donald Trump had with members of the press. Secretary Wright, Energy Secretary, who we're going to hear from later on the issue of gas prices. Secretary Wright tries to tell some kind of story about Albert Einstein. And as he kind of fumbles the story, Trump just goes, nobody cares. And you know what? What Trump means is, I don't care. And we know he doesn't.
6: Chris Wright, please.
9: Yes, thank you, Mr. President. So 141 years ago, Albert Einstein, 121 years ago, Albert Einstein published a paper.
6: Nobody on cares.
9: Good point. Good point.
6: I never go back. I just, and usually they won't catch you.
4: Good point. Nobody gives a damn, and Trump certainly doesn't give a damn about your story. And then finally, there always must be shadowy actors, a conspiracy, sabotage, to quote William Shatner. They did something to create the algae. We've got to look at Antrifa. Take a listen.
6: Somebody said fertilizer in the water. If you put fertilizer in the water, you get algae. But somebody said they might have put fertilizer. They did something to create the algae. But that doesn't matter because that's been purified.
4: It can't just have been a screw up by Trump. It can't have been a miscalculation that you were fixing a problem that doesn't really exist. And now you look really stupid. It had to have been. If it's Biden, that's great. If it's Barack Obama, even better. If it's a vandal, which the 24-hour surveillance cameras simply weren't able to find on video, that's great. If it created a slit with a box cutter, and if somebody did something to encourage the growth of algae, that is far, far better than any of the real explanations. Is anybody falling for this crap? I don't think so. Donald Trump is in serious danger of achieving a devastating milestone for any administration and for any president. We have a new poll from a firm known to be slightly right-leaning, which has Donald Trump's overall approval at 30%, a flaccid, pathetic, shriveled, shrunken number. This is from American Research Group. They have a new poll out, Trump's approval at 30%, disapproval at 66%. This 30% number is stunningly low. And I also want to mention one other thing about the data. This poll, you can see, has Trump's first term approval and disapproval and second term. So the dark blue line is first term. The light blue line is the second term, the current term. And you'll notice that Donald Trump's approval today is 10 points lower than at the exact same time in his first term. Now, even by the low standards that Trump set during his first term, he is drastically outdoing himself from the standpoint of negative right now. Now, let's look at another aspect of the poll, which is maybe even more interesting. It's not getting headlines, but it's maybe more interesting. The economy is supposedly the issue where Republicans are just so good. If you want a good economy, you go with Republicans. The facts be damned. And what I mean by that is job growth is usually greater under Democratic presidents. Stock market performance is usually stronger under Democratic presidents. Unemployment is typically lower. Inflation is typically lower. GDP is typically higher. But don't let the facts get in the way of a good story. Republicans are supposedly so good for the economy. And not only that, Trump ran on, I will fix the economy. Biden will make it bad. Kamala will make it bad. Gas too expensive, I'll bring it down. Groceries high, I'll bring them down. All that crap, right? Right now, 26% of Americans approve of the job Trump is doing on the economy. 70% disapprove. Now, the real shock is that if this country were sane, it would be far lower than 26. Like 26% approval on the economy is very high, given that Donald Trump has failed on every promise. Gas, energy, groceries, inflation, they're all up. Wage growth is down. Job creation is down. Wages are actually negative several months in a row. And one of the things that's important to kind of conceptualize is that approval for presidents generally just goes down over time in general. It doesn't go down, up, down, up. And the reason that this happens is when you come into office, you haven't done anything wrong yet. You haven't done anything people disapprove of. It's day one. You're just starting your job. You have some level of approval. Over time, as presidents do things that different people don't like, oh, he did something on foreign policy I don't like. Now I disapprove. He did something on the economy, the tariffs I don't like. Now I disapprove. Usually people don't shift back into I approve. It's when you lose them, you lose them. And so the fact that Trump is already all the way down to 30, it is likely that if Trump makes it to the end of his term, we will see lower approval rating than any president has ever had before. Now, the relevance to the midterms is that voters do tend to blame the president and the president's party when they're in power for prices, for wages, for the financial stress that they may be experiencing. A lot of factors are outside of presidential control, but many are within presidential control. And the ones that are, Trump is screwing up. If people don't feel better off, approval usually falls, and midterms are a referendum on the sitting president. If Trump is on the ballot, it's a direct referendum. Midterms are an indirect referendum. If you're unhappy with Trump, you can't vote against him directly. So what people tend to do is vote against Republicans in the House and Senate instead. The real danger for Republicans is they get tied to Trump's approval numbers. If voters believe Trump's failing on the economy, on inflation, foreign policy, whatever issue, core issues, it is much tougher for Republican candidates to run as if they're independent of Trump. And so you've got this low presidential approval. People won't be enthusiastic. Opposition can be more enthusiastic to get out and vote or donate, volunteer, make phone bank, whatever. And historically, presidents with weak approval see massive midterm losses. In general, the president's party loses somewhat in the midterms. But when their approval is this low, it can be really, really bad. And that's the nightmare scenario, really, for Republicans, which is, OK, Trump's unpopular. But if swing voters decide we need a check on Trump, we can't leave the Republican Party in charge of the House and the Senate. That can push people to vote Democratic or even just to stay home and go, I'm not going to go out and vote for Republicans. And so when people say, well, Trump's approval, he's not on the ballot, he can't run again. This is how it can make a difference. And it could make Trump the lamest of lame duck presidents for the last 2 years of his presidency. I say we make it happen. If debt feels like it's draining your attention each month, multiple due dates, rising interest, balances that barely move, you are not alone. 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The link is in the description. I used to think that my phone was good enough for recording meetings until I actually needed to do a bunch of follow-up, find something I missed. And if you miss one detail, all of a sudden you can't follow up correctly and you've got to listen to your entire recording. That's why the Plaid Note Pro has become such a useful tool for me. It's one of our sponsors today. It's about the size of a credit card, thin enough to slide into a wallet, attaches magnetically to the back of my phone. I hit record, I stay present in the meeting. Plaid transcribes the conversation. It'll separate speakers. It'll summarize key points, turns them into action items. and later I can search all of it with Ask Plod. It has up to 50 hours of battery life, which my phone definitely does not. It also is built around enterprise-level privacy and security. Plod is for meetings, calls, interviews, any conversation where the follow-through matters. 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The link is in the description. The David Pacman Show, of course, continues to be primarily made possible by our audience. 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We don't have any of that stuff. 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All right. Donald Trump increasingly needs help walking. It's just what it is. And corporate media will not talk about it. Talking about Trump's health, as some of you know, got me put on a White House list of media offenders. They do not want people talking about this stuff, but it is hard to think of something more important than the physical and mental health of arguably the most powerful person in the world, certainly the most powerful person in the country. He can start wars, and he does start wars. Now, I don't know how else to say it, but Donald Trump's physical decline is accelerating, and it now includes trouble walking. Now, let me walk you through, no pun intended, just the last few days. First of all, we'll get to the walking stuff. At a Medal of Honor ceremony for Major Nicholas Dockery, Trump visibly struggled to clasp the medal around Dockery's neck, took about a full minute trying to do it, and then strangely, he tied it. Okay, so we're building up the story. Here is Donald Trump, as you can see. He has the medal. He pats Dockery on the back, reaches around him, and then starts to try to clasp that medal, as many a president have done before. You think Sleepy Joe can do this? Well, actually, he did. He did it many times, and he didn't struggle. Now, you could say, well, listen, fine motor skills in his hands sort of diminish with age. Maybe he's got some arthritis. There's that hand bruising, you know, whatever causes it, we still don't even really know. Maybe he has affected sensation in his fingers, peripheral neuropathy, as it is called, whatever. Maybe this isn't a big deal. And Trump ultimately bailing out and tying the damn thing very, very tight around Dockery's neck and then almost kissing Dockery in an incredible display of love and affection. But like, whatever, fine, that's just that. So then we get to the trouble walking. Last week, as you may remember, Donald Trump had a humiliating participation in the G7. And Trump visibly needed the help of Indian Prime Minister Modi to get up onto the stage. Here is video of that. And you will see that Donald Trump, just to go up a step, reaches out and is helped up by Prime Minister Modi. Whoops. Okay. So as you see, Donald Trump tried to take the step up himself, couldn't quite do it, almost fell backwards, and then, whoa, gets help from Prime Minister Modi. Also interesting, by the way, people who have spent more time in private with Trump, like Modi, Modi knew to put his hand out to help Trump. That's a very interesting detail. I don't want to belabor it, but a very interesting detail that Modi kind of knew, like, hey, this guy probably needs my help. Also at the G7, kind of a weird moment, unclear here if Donald Trump is being helped by Brigitte Macron or attempting to help Brigitte Macron, the wife of the French president. But as you can see, Trump realizes I've got to go down. He reaches out. Now they're holding hands. It's not really clear, like, is Trump being somehow chivalrous or what? But the whole vibe of it is, let's together help Donald Trump get down from this step. Just kind of a strange moment. And again, the picture is building. Now, here's the big revelation, which is not really a revelation, or it's a revelation about how this is not a revelation. This is not new. Remember the viral video of Donald Trump struggling to walk down the ramp at West Point. This is during Donald Trump's first term. And we had this situation where Trump was very gingerly walking down a ramp. Trump claimed, oh, it was so rainy and it was like just really slick. But as you can see, it's clearly sunny. You can see blue sky in the background. And Donald Trump very gingerly walking down the ramp and looks like he was afraid of falling. Listen, elderly folks sometimes are afraid of falling. It's not like the biggest news in the world, but this is not being dealt with in any serious manner by legacy and corporate media or being addressed in a serious manner by the administration either. So now we have the full picture of it. Donald Trump recently attempting to walk over to reporters. And you see, especially when it is sped up, that he is going side to side. He seems unable to walk in a straight line. We've covered this before. We've talked about it. And this really happens a ton. I've got another video of Donald Trump walking to meet Putin, and he's walking side to side. It's only like a 5 foot wide red carpet, and Trump just noticeably cannot stick to the middle. Donald Trump, when walking next to his wife, Melania Trump, also bumping into her. This was after they got off of Marine One, the helicopter. And you see Trump's trying to walk straight and boom, he just walks right into Melania. It doesn't seem to be on purpose. Is it a balance issue? Is it a neurological issue? We don't know. And then, of course, finally, Donald Trump falling up the stairs, going up to Air Force One. Whoops. Falling up, which, by the way, when that happened to, I think it happened to Biden once, they said he can no longer be president of the United States. So listen, what's the big picture here? The big picture is, first, there's a lack of transparency about Trump's health. We've been covering it. Second, there are now some clear narratives and story arcs. Trump's ability to walk and balance and stand is diminishing. And people around him seem to recognize it as they put out a hand to give him a little bit of help, as they brace and stand behind him just in case something were to happen. People don't tend to do that if the perception is that you're fine. They tend to just leave you alone. And so I would love a little bit of transparency from the White House about this. And I think at the end of the day, it's just an issue of honesty. We, as the American people, we deserve to know about the physical and the cognitive state of the president of the United States. It's a modest and very humble request. We deserve to know. And this is, of course, now leading from the physical into the cognitive. And I don't have great news there for you either. Donald Trump appears to be experiencing some kind of acute episode right now. Now, as always with you, I want to be careful. I'll tell you what I know and what I can see, but I'll also admit I don't know exactly what's causing it. I don't know whether it is primarily cognitive or physical. Maybe it's both. But whatever is happening, it is now starting to affect Donald Trump's daily schedule. Now, I'll remind you, we previously learned that after all of the Biden's only working 10 to 4 stuff that was taking place during the last administration, we've learned and observed that Donald Trump's public events are increasingly constrained in an even smaller window of time, noon to five, wherever Trump is. There are exceptions. When the when Trump went to the G7 last week, he could barely keep it together. I mean, he looked gaunt and visibly just like could barely even move. He fell asleep multiple times. So when he goes outside of the 12 to five schedule, things aren't so good. And what we now have is the official schedule from yesterday. Whatever is going on with Donald Trump, it must be pretty bad because it required him to have a 7.5 hour break in the middle of the workday yesterday. Here's the White House schedule from yesterday. And what you see is that there is a 7.5 hour period where Trump is gone. What they do is they call it executive time. This is like not really work, even though they go Trump works the hardest during executive time. He was out of the view of the public and of reporters. It's a 7.5 hour break right in the middle of the day. Think about how unusual that is. The president of the United States. This is not someone recovering from surgery. This is not someone with a publicly disclosed medical condition that would require them to have a 7.5 hour break during the workday, and not from any old job, from being president of the United States. This is supposedly the healthiest president ever in the middle of a normal work week. And we have a 7.5 hour break, a period during which nothing can be scheduled, nothing can be done, nothing can be put on the calendar. And this is just a few weeks after Trump's third annual physical in 13 months. And it is increasingly, I mean, listen, we learned that 22 medical specialists participated in that third annual physical in 13 months, not a couple, not just Trump's primary care doctor, not five, 22 specialists. That is an extraordinary number of medical professionals involved in evaluating one person. And despite all of that, despite the team of doctors, the specialists, the glowing public statements that Trump is healthier now than Obama was when he was 47 and he took office, despite all of that, we see undeniable signs that something isn't right. And now it's a 7.5 hour break in the middle of the day. Put aside the confusion, the verbal struggles, the disorientation, put aside all of that, the reduced schedule and limitations about his availability. We're seeing a workday that apparently required a 7.5 hour break right in the middle. What required that? That's the obvious question. If they want us to believe that this is a guy operating at full capacity, then you don't put a 7.5 hour break in his schedule unless you just have to. And this is, I think, the part that often gets overlooked, the hypocrisy. If President Biden had a 7.5 hour hole in the middle of a workday, right-wing media would be talking about it for months. Fox News would have like a countdown to death clock. There would be panel discussions. There would be speculation that never stopped, demands for medical records, demands for transparency. Every minute of Biden in public would be analyzed like the Zapruder film, and it would be a national story. With Trump, they don't even talk about it. It was Sleepy Joe who could only work 10 to 4. Trump has a break from 8 until 3:30, 7.5 hour break. Oh, don't ask questions about that. Don't wonder why the president with the cleanest bill of health needs this much downtime in the middle of the day, in the middle of negotiations with Iran and, you know, the ballroom, the reflecting pool, stuff he's supposedly engaged in. Now, I don't claim to know exactly what's going on. I don't know that anybody outside Trump's inner circle knows what's going on, but that's the point. They insist it's all great and present no evidence suggesting that it is actually great. That's a gap that's getting bigger and bigger. We're going from not the healthiest guy to he's healthy, to 7.5 hour break, disorientation and confusion and help walking with healthier than Obama was at age 47. Whatever's happening, cognitive, physical combination, we need to know, because he is not projecting stamina and he is not projecting a total command of the job of the presidency. This is the schedule that looks like you are managing a problem and hiding the reality rather than being transparent about it. Tell me what you think is going on. And remember that they do not want us talking about it. They put me on a damn whitehouse.gov list because I talked to you about this. Think of that.

0: Sam, you said you believe Trump has 2 to 4 months to live. That was January. That would put us at March or May. And of course, Trump is alive right now. Talk to us. That was a very controversial prediction. Many in the audience were shocked by it to some degree. And what do you think happened? Why were you wrong in that prediction?
1: Right. So I place the time frame roughly was based on life expectancy with frontotemporal dementia, which is approximately 10 to 12 years. Trump has shown symptoms of FTD going back over a decade. And it's wild how the Jeffrey Epstein himself actually mentioned he was suspicious that Trump had dementia because of some of his behavior years ago from email communication. But even public behavior would suggest that you could put his emergence of symptoms that far back. So that would land roughly where, you know, my prediction was. He's outlived that prediction, and I think I could chalk it up to he receives the best health care available to a human being. For example, I'm pretty sure he has a history of stroke because of the weakness on the right side of his face and in his right arm and leg at times. In the case of stroke, if you can catch a stroke early enough, you can stop it from progressing to something way more serious. They use a clot-busting drug known as TPA if they're within a certain window of time. So, of course, anytime he would display any symptoms of stroke, he's going to get that intervention as soon as possible. The White House is basically a hospital step-down unit. So he can receive whatever he needs as soon as he possibly could need it. So that's what I chalk it up to. But I think that based on his daily schedule that they post, like the roll call schedule that we all see, he's got 7 or 8 hours of nothing happening. They throttle his schedule so that a person who's actually very sick can handle it. So I still think he's very sick. My prediction did not come to pass, but all of the health conditions that I've suspected he has, I still stand by that. And I also stand by how the process to invoke the 25th Amendment has technically already begun with Congressman Jamie Raskin introducing legislation to create the other body as outlined in one of the sections of the 25th Amendment. It hasn't progressed any further than introduction, of course, because Republicans are the spawn of Satan, but that's where we're at.
0: You believe that Donald Trump has had a stroke, and one of the recent pieces of evidence, as you describe it, that you've pointed to is this very strange handshake that he had with the French president at the G7, where it's hard to describe, but he looks sort of, and we'll put it up on the screen, he looks sort of disoriented, and it's kind of like a vertical handshake where Trump's hand, rather than being pointed horizontally, is pointed up and down. What about that is notable to you?
1: So normally, he loves to do this power move where he shakes the hand of a dignitary or a person that he's, you know, set to meet with, and he holds their hand really tightly and he refuses to let go.
0: Yes, he plays and the sort of tug of war games.
1: That's right. But it's an intimidation tactic that is characteristic of a malignant narcissist. But normally when we see him do this, his elbow is at his side and his left shoulder is facing the camera. So he's able to accomplish what he does with no help from his right shoulder. So now when he's placed on Macron's right, he has to reach across his body, which involves the rotator cuff, the deltoids. We're getting a lot of shoulder flexion, horizontal adduction, adduction. And we also have to manipulate the hand. And we're talking about a limb that's been affected by a stroke.
0: It's a more complex movement, in other words.
1: Way more complex. He has to cross the midline to get over there, which requires appropriate, what we call scapulohumeral rhythm in the shoulder to achieve a forceful horizontal adduction, cross the midline and grasp an object or someone else's hand. So the position his body was in, the position Macron was in, it completely revealed how weak his right shoulder actually is from time to time.
0: You had a very interesting video commenting on your favorite left-handed Argentinian Jewish podcaster, me, being put on the media offender list by the White House. What was interesting

0: about it is you seem to have come to the conclusion that the health coverage getting me on the list is indicative, as besides the Epstein files, it's the issue that they are really sort of concerned about image management with. Can you talk about that a little bit?
1: Yeah, 100%. First of all, the idea that these, if I can just be frank, am I allowed to swear?
0: Yes.
1: Okay. These pieces of shit in the White House that think they can intimidate members of the media by putting up some bullshit section of their website to enact fascist intimidation tactics. I want to say, fuck all of them. That's how I feel about that. And honestly, why the hell am I not on the list? You fucking cowards.
0: You're
1: Where the
0: asking
1: fuck
0: to
1: the
0: be
1: hell
0: on
1: when
0: the
1: I'm
0: list, in
1: making
0: other
1: my
0: words.
1: videos?
0: Right.
1: Say again.
0: You're asking to be put on the list.
1: Hell yeah. Put my ass on the list. Goddamn. Let's, as Homelander famously said, let's light this candle. Let's
0: Right.
1: do this. Anyways, I was 11 out of 10 pissed off when I found out that the section of the website existed. And then, of course, that you were on it. I'm like, okay. Now, they, sh I mean, honestly, just on principle, they should put you on it otherwise because you're a pain in their ass.
0: Sure.
1: But of course, that's how we know we're on the right track. The way the, if you just look at the sheer volume of, conversation or statement making they do on a particular subject, it tells you what they're most scared about.
0: Sure.
1: And this is what pathological, lying fascist regimes attempt to do. There is no war in Ba Sing Se. Stephen Chung tweets, "Oh, this president has so much energy. I've never seen." I'm like, well, that's bullshit. We automatically know. They gotta fire that guy. He's so fucking stupid. Like, why would you tweet that he's got more energy than anybody else in the administration? That automatically means the man can't wake the fuck up in the middle of the day. Like, we already know this. Like, every accusation is a confession, as we've always seen through both Trump terms.
0: We discussed this strange Father's Day post that Donald Trump made, where he posted a picture of a woman seemingly at Camp David during the Clinton presidency, is what we've been able to most likely determine. And he
1: Yeah.
0: said, "Great daughter, my honor." Now, there's a lot of speculation as to whether Donald Trump believes that that's one of his daughters. I mean, she's blonde, I guess we can say. Or whether Donald Trump was referencing that the pictured woman, potentially Katsimatidis, I forget her first name, that she has a great daughter, or that it's a picture he saw at Camp David. Do you have some sense of whether that's a meaningful post that we can glean anything from?
1: No, I think it's a result of dementia. It's just another dementia symptom. He's at Camp David and he's reminiscing about a time where he felt so much more powerful. And I think at this point, again, the frontotemporal dementia lets the mask of the malignant narcissist slip. And so he will reach for, because of his subconscious fear, his flight response, he'll reach for something that is comforting, like decorating the White House to look like fucking Caesar's Palace.
0: Right.
1: He's reminiscing about a time where he's hobnobbing with people that adore him, and he's so powerful, and he's outrunning every criminal act he's ever performed. And that's what I really think it was. Because, honestly, MAGA has been silent about that post. They don't know what to make of it. I saw Gunther Engelmann like retweeted or reposted, and he was like, "Yeah, happy fogs there, some bullshit." I'm like, they don't know what to think about this. They don't know what to think about this because they're sure as hell not going to say he's got dementia. But I don't think there's anything meaningful except for he has a deep fondness for this woman and her daughter. And that is fucking creepy if you know anything about Donald Trump.
0: Trump's been doing more and more events seated, and there is reporting, not of course from the White House would deny it, but there's reporting that Donald Trump is struggling to stand now for long periods of time, and that this is why he's often pictured, videoed sitting in the Oval Office. This has the secondary effect of making it easier to fall asleep, of course, which he has done multiple times in the Oval Office. What do you
1: Yeah.
0: make of that combination of things that we're observing?
1: Oh, they're trying to conserve his energy. What little energy he, again, the talking point is this patient has more energy. He's up all night on, international flights or some bullshit. I'm like, yeah, he's sundowning. He has dementia. But they're trying to conserve what little energy he has. because his energy level is progressively getting lower and lower. And we saw when he had an international flight, you can't hide anything at G7 because it's not his venue.
0: Right.
1: Now you're forced to have him walk places on camera. And they're having him. So we never see footage of him walking into the Oval for a press gaggle or some sort of executive order signing. By the time we see footage, the first bit of footage we see, he's already seated behind the desk. And they also can hide the amount of swelling in his feet and ankles when he's behind the desk. And they're also using that small replica of Air Force One next to his desk. It's at a slightly lower level. They're using that to his lateral to also shield him from any, you know, any camera angle from the side.
0: You think that's deliberate, in other words? You think that that's a calculation?
1: 100% deliberate. He's reaching for people's hands to get up and down one step.
0: Yes.
1: Like, for me, I see these. I just left an 87-year-old patient who fell and broke a hip. And I can tell you right now that that patient is physically stronger than Donald Trump.
0: Huh.
1: And, it, you know, I see it all. Trump is the type of patient I see day in and day out.
0: You correctly predicted. Not all of your predictions have been wrong. I want to be clear. We went to one that was wrong, but you did predict that Trump would fall asleep at the UFC event, which is interesting.
1: Yes.
0: Because on the one hand, it was very late. And so it's sort of like, hey, you know, I guess it's more likely at 1 a.m. than 1 p.m. But on the other hand, it's a very exciting thing, right? And it's
1: Yes.
0: sort of like an adrenaline, especially people fighting. There's sort of like a visceral adrenaline response. He managed
1: Yes.
0: to sleep through it, which is quite interesting.
1: Absolutely. Well, that's because his brain is disconnecting from stimulus. Auditory, tactile, visual stimulus is not making its way to his reticular activation symptom and telling his brain, whoa, that's crazy. He, in the clips where he fell asleep, sitting right next to Dana White, his
0: Yep.
1: best friend, he falls asleep. He's asleep. The fight intensifies. The crowd is roaring. We're talking about 5,000 people were there. Plenty enough to make enough noise. And he does not rouse back awake until Dana White turns and comments on the action in the fight. The lights, I mean, those lights are blinding. And none of that stimulus made it to him except for Dana White's voice. And that's indicative of a brain that's shrinking inside of his skull.
0: We are continuing to follow the content that Adam James creates under the name Epistemic Crisis. He's a licensed physical therapist of 14 years. He works in home health care. Adam, always great to talk to you.
1: Thanks. Thanks for having me, buddy.
0: If you like this show, I would love for you to get my Substack writing. Each day, I'll send you a rundown of what's on the show, what's happening, what matters, why. It's free. No spam. Substack is also the only place where we own our data. So if we get censored on social media or on any platform, Substack's going to be the only way I can tell you what is going on. 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Tucker Carlson just appeared on a show called Can't Be Censored. I was on this show recently. Two very nice Canadian journalists flew in and interviewed me. And my interview went a little bit differently than Tucker's. And one of the big differences is that I was completely honest with the interviewers about everything they asked me. And Tucker, I believe, is being extraordinarily dishonest. Now, let me explain to you what Tucker is up to. Tucker is trying to execute the whole I'm becoming the outsider after spending years as the insider thing. But the problem is that Tucker wants to pretend he was only coincidentally adjacent to Trumpism and the MAGA movement and what the Republican Party has become. But what Tucker is being dishonest about with the interviewers is that he was actually one of the chief architects of turning the Republican Party into what it is today. Tucker acts shocked and appalled at what the Republican Party has become. And I'm going to play the clip. And he goes, I would not vote for Republicans, but it's tough to be shocked and appalled by what the Republican Party has become when you spent years creating the very narratives and incentives that drove it there. Tucker's whole immigrants make the country dirtier and poorer thing helped to build what MAGA and the Republican Party is today. And I could give you the long list of things that Tucker has done in this way. And even just being a Fox News host for as long as he was and manufacturing consent for the sort of president that Trump ultimately became is part of Tucker helping to build the monster that they now, I guess, have lost control of. Now, notice the wording from Tucker in this clip. He doesn't say Republicans have become disloyal recently. He's describing a party that he has supported, that he has defended, that he promoted for years. And the question for Tucker is, well, when did this transformation happen? Take a listen to this. I think it's very revealing.
2: I would not support the Republican Party. There's no chance I would support the Republican Party. I'm not going to support the Democratic Party. I don't know what I'm going to do. But at this point, you know, how could you support, how could I or any American voter support a political party that's not loyal to the United States, that puts the interests of a foreign country above those of its own citizens? Like, it's not possible to vote for people like that. And I'm not going to. And I think I voted Republican my entire life. I worked at Fox News, CNN, right. MSNBC. I've been a consistent defender for 35 years of the Republican Party. I mean, very consistent defender. But there's no defending this because it's immoral. And it's exactly the opposite of what a political party in a democracy is charged with doing, which is representing its own voters, its own citizens, its own nation. And they're not doing that. So, no,
0: yeah.
2: No, I'm out. And if I'm out, then I think a lot of other people are out.
0: There is a big Dr. Frankenstein and the monster kind of dynamic going on here, because Tucker spent years teaching audiences you should distrust institutions, you should distrust expertise, you should distrust establishment Republicans and embrace populist strongman politics like those of Donald Trump. And now what has happened is that some of those same forces have become so powerful that Tucker kind of occasionally finds himself outside the very consensus that he helped to create. I think the timing is also really interesting. It's much easier to criticize the Republican Party when Trump is already facing record low approval, internal divisions, massive public dissatisfaction, going back on just about every campaign promise. What I mean is it's similar to what I said last week about, you know, Megyn Kelly and whoever else coming out softly against Trump. Being a dissident is a lot easier and less risky when the movement is already showing signs of weakness. And Tucker's brand has always depended on positioning himself as the person willing to tell the uncomfortable truths. Everybody else is pro-Trump, and now he's anti-establishment. And if suddenly everybody is anti-Trump, he would find some different contrarian angle. And what he wants is to just keep going with this business model of the outsider. That's the core thing. And he's sort of elaborated and expanded this as he left Fox News and now does his own thing. And that helps to, you know, he's filming in his log cabin looking studio in Maine and all of this different stuff. He's the outsider. He doesn't have the fancy studio. But the truth is that when the rubber meets the road, we all know Tucker will almost certainly support Republicans in forthcoming elections, whether it's 26 or 28. He will stick to this. No. I've found the right type of Republican. This time we found, I'm still like sick of this party, but here are the right Republicans to support, or whatever. It could be 26, could be 28. Now, the most likely explanation is not that Tucker suddenly is genuinely anti-Republican. I think he's trying to position himself above the Republican Party, which would be a much more sort of powerful role for him. And instead of being like another right-wing commentator, he becomes the guy who decides which Republicans are acceptable and which are not. I think that's what he really wants here. And I think that actually this is why the 2028 angle really matters. Some are saying, well, Tucker might run for office himself. He has said that he won't, but maybe he will. He can become a kingmaker. If Trumpism fractures, Tucker might see an opportunity to define what comes next. And there's a credibility problem here also, because if Tucker truly believes that the Republican Party is disloyal to the United States, supporting Republican candidates in 28 or even in 26 would be a contradiction. So let's remember that. History suggests that when election time comes on, ideological objections usually take a backseat to partisan loyalty. And I think that the broader story is bigger than Tucker versus the Republicans. It's that some of the biggest figures of the right-wing media are realizing we've created audiences that demand escalation, And when you radicalize your own audience so much that you struggle to control them, it starts to backfire. Now, this is a big issue that I address in my forthcoming book, Pay Attention. I announced yesterday the pre-order campaign is on. You can get your signed copies at davidpakman.com/attention. If you're interested in how audiences are developed, how they radicalize and turn against those who built them, this is a really important book, I believe, to check out. So davidpakman.com/attention, audiobook, ebook, all of it is available there. And I encourage you to check it out. On the bonus show today, a phenomenal discussion as to how the people fired over Charlie Kirk posts are getting payouts for First Amendment retaliation that they have suffered. The Senate has also passed a bill to lower housing costs and to restrict Wall Street from buying homes, which is very interesting. And a judge has blocked the use of a federal database to check citizenship, arguing it might wrongly purge voters. Republicans don't like it. It's a nasty judge, I'm sure. All of that and more on today's bonus show. Get it at joinpakman.com.

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0: According to the White House, 17 police reports have been filed for vandalism, leading to 6 arrests.
1: Dang, you treating the reflecting pool like Epstein drowned in it. Just imagine what Iran must be thinking right now. They turn on the TV like, where are the Americans plotting to send their force? Damn, are they even thinking about us? And I get Trump's disappointed because according to him, this was going to be the best pool in the history of water. You talked it up so much, you jinxed it. Now I want to let him build the ballroom, just see how bad it turns out.
2: This is the stupidest part of the stupidest timeline today, Chris. That's just this hour.
3: Uh-huh.
2: There is now a fence with a tarp on it around the reflecting pool.
3: To be fair, they always, every year they put a fence up around the reflecting pool,
2: yes,
3: around the 4th of July.
2: Okay.
3: Because that's right. That's kind of the staging area for the fireworks.
2: Sure. Okay, maybe they'll kill more ducks with the fireworks. And then this is the stupidest headline in the history of stupid. Hold, please. MAGA falls for satire post claiming FBI raided Antifa headquarters and found vats of paint-stripping algae.
3: Yeah.
4: Oh, my God.
2: That's a Bible now in MAGA land.
3: Uh-huh. Oh, yeah.
2: All right. It's...
3: Oh.
2: We... I know. There's a lot of bad news, but nothing worse for the Stephanie Miller show. Just give me a minute. I have had a heart. As you know, both of my birds left the nest this week. I had two baby birds, two baby doves, and I was looking over them and maternally, as I do,
3: mm-hmm,
2: when they flew the coop.
4: Yes.
2: And now, Bella with a Z.
4: Yeah!
2: Hang on. This is, you know what? No, I have a violin. You can get a tinier violin. This is my violin. Yeah, you go ahead and play a tinier one. Bella with a Z, who is my radio daughter. I've already got most of my crying out yesterday. We are so proud of her. She got a new job.
3: Yes.
4: I did.
2: She's pursuing her dream.
3: That's right.
4: Yeah.
2: Okay, go ahead, Bella.
4: Yeah, I'm an assistant now for scripted development for film and TV. It's really exciting, but obviously I'm devastated. I've loved my time here. It's been so much fun. And I told
3: But you went to school for screenwriting.
4: I did. And yeah. I did radio.
2: Right.
4: That was like,
2: right,
4: you know,
2: right,
4: a club I was a part of that I really enjoyed, mm-hmm, and I did,
2: right,
4: wanted to explore it, but I feel like I owe it to myself to,
2: yeah,
4: try
3: to take that leap.
2: Now,
4: to
2: we
4: try
2: are
4: and take a leap, yeah,
2: like any parents, we fight a lot, your father and I. We love you very,
3: yes,
2: much,
3: yeah,
2: and we're very proud of you. No,
4: yeah,
2: it's your
4: way.
2: You know, you want to be a screenwriter, so this is your field, and
4: yeah,
2: it's only a year and a half we've had little,
3: yeah,
2: baby Bella.
3: I know.
4: Yeah.
2: Are you sure you know how to fly yet?
4: No.
2: Make sure you get enough to eat.
3: She's not going to know unless she tries.
4: Exactly. Yeah.
2: My third free bird is.
3: Oh. Lord,
2: Everyone leaves, mommy.
3: I left you. Travis left you.
2: Oh, you both came back. Bella's too smart.
3: Yeah.
2: Easily tricked into coming back. I just did a dollar bill on a string and it worked for you too. Like, come on. And a hamburger for you.
3: Yeah.
4: But
3: some
4: like
3: protein.
4: I said, it's like absolutely nothing. Like, I've loved this job so much. It was just a really good opportunity,
2: yeah,
4: and unfortunately,
2: I know.
4: I just had to take it.
2: Can you,
4: yeah,
2: please confirm to him that I did cry yesterday and snot
4: you
2: on your shoulder?
4: You did, yes.
2: She's my radio daughter, and I'm very proud of her.
4: Thank you. I was very nervous because I knew you guys were going to understand. But
2: we started the conversation yesterday, I thought you were just taking a second job like you had before.
4: Yeah.
2: And then I was suddenly like, oh, this is sounding like every breakup I've
4: Yeah. Well, that's the tea for the listeners, is that I used to do another show, and then that, mm-hmm, show just blew up in my,
2: yeah,
4: face.
3: Yeah.
4: So,
3: it did.
2: Yeah.
4: So,
3: it made national news. I'm not going to say how. It made national news.
2: Bad timing for us.
4: Yeah. Maybe someone could put two and two together. It made national news that we spoke about on this show.
3: Yes. And we had to dodge some landmines in our discussions.
4: Well, I just couldn't contribute,
3: right,
4: unfortunately.
2: Yeah.
4: Which sucks because...
2: But everything happens,
4: yeah,
2: for a reason.
4: Yeah.
2: Right?
4: Yeah.
2: And, but, well, I mean, for me, when God opens closes a door somewhere, he also shuts a window and then I'm... But for Bella...
3: But then you get a hot
2: girlfriend. God opened a window.
3: You got a hot girlfriend out of it.
2: That's true. Can you please talk to Vanessa when she gets back from Europe and tell her that she cannot leave me now on top
4: no,
2: of you?
4: Yeah. Yeah.
2: Because that's...
4: No.
2: Chris can't be left with this hot mess.
3: I've learned to manage the hot mess.
2: That's on his resume.
3: Yeah.
2: Managing hot mess.
4: Aww.
2: Anyway, I know the entire Stephanie Miller Show family will feel the same way, honey. They will be sad, but happy for you.
4: Yeah.
2: And you're pursuing your dream. And so we have Sam, hopefully, is going to take who we love.
3: Yep.
2: Who
4: he's great.
2: Trained Bella and Tony, who built the studio, trained Sam. And he's fantastic, worked in a lot of the same places Bella has.
3: Yeah.
2: And so we will remain family.
4: Yeah.
2: Listeners will be able to irritate someone else. For instance. For instance, just corrections from yesterday's show.
4: Oh, my God. Here
2: Bella,
4: we go.
2: I know you love these.
4: Yes, I do.
2: Okay, I got letters and social media about this, Chris. Damien in New York, Pennsylvania. I can't tell the difference between etymology and entomology. I'm still searching for the words to express how much it bugs me.
4: Okay. Ha, ha, see the. Okay, that was pretty good.
2: Someone else, yes. Arlene said entomology is insects, etymology is word origins. So
3: we were trying to
2: we were discussing our, I think Bella's primarily fleeing the spider centipede infestation.
4: I'm really scared.
2: Should I send some along to your new job?
4: Oh!
2: Here, these are her pets. Her centipedes and her spiders.
3: I'm sure a high-powered talent agency is really going to love a spider infestation.
2: But Lonnie, can I borrow your lunchbox for her first day at school? Because I want to make sure she has enough.
4: I do love that lunchbox.
3: Here. Yeah, show it.
2: How much do you want to just hit Lonnie in the head with a Nerf mallet? He's so cute.
3: Lonnie brings a lunchbox.
2: He brings a lunchbox. Did we get peanut butter and jelly? Did Jody make a peanut butter and jelly?
3: Is there a thermos of milk in it? No.
2: So cute. Everyone here is so cute. I can't stand it.
3: Why, you stole his lunchbox.
2: Yeah.
4: Oh.
2: I want to see if there's anything good in there.
3: Oh.
2: Okay. Oh, and then also another correction just for me. John said, reminder, pierogi is already plural. Pierogies isn't a word in Polish.
3: Yeah, that's true.
2: Also, what flavor Brondo do you think they will use to fill the reflecting pool? That's funny. That's an idiocracy joke. Okay. Or no. Wait, did I get that? Yes. Yes. Okay. By the way, of course, this was everywhere, including video. Close Trump advisors have been informing him the likeliest cause of the rip in the reflecting pool surface came from him insisting the full motorcade drive on the fresh surface to inspect it before it was refilled, which he immediately denies to blame liberals. Okay. I guess that's the tarp and the... Okay. So did he take the tarp from the Kennedy Center to put on the
3: tarp at the Kennedy Center is still up.
2: Yeah. Well, speaking of... Not only are my birds gone and Bella was leaving, but now there's more dead ducks. We've got more dead ducks on our hands, which we knew was going to happen, right? It's okay.
3: It's like the Partridge family is dropping.
2: And the Iran deal, I don't even know. It's not even a deal. Even memo of understanding, it's a memo of misunderstanding, apparently, because we're both saying different things. And he just...
3: And I was just reading in the Washington Post this morning that the UAE... is really upset at Trump.
2: Right.
3: Yeah.
2: So we'll just add that to Italy and the list of people that,
3: yes.
2: There was a new, here it is. Like we needed a poll for this. Majority of the world views the U.S. and Trump unfavorably. Isn't that great?
3: Yeah.
2: It's a new Pew poll.
3: Pew.
2: Finds negative and often overwhelmingly negative views of Donald Trump in regions around the world. Across 36 nations polled, only a medium of 23% of adults expressed confidence in the leadership of world affairs. Overall ratings for the United States also largely negative. Thanks, Trump. Thanks. The share of public who considers the U.S. a reliable partner has declined steeply. For example, in Canada, 83% described the U.S. as a reliable partner in 2022. That's, remember, when sleepy Joe Biden was here.
3: Uh-huh.
2: 35% today. Wow. Wow, wow, wow. Everybody hates us.
3: Let's go eat some worms.
2: Let's go. I was just going to say thank you.
3: Hey, you know.
2: Is that...
3: That's why I stay with
2: you. That's
3: not
2: entomology, right?
3: No.
2: Worms or something
3: worms,
2: different.
3: Worms are,
2: okay.
3: are something else.
2: Okay. Yes, Trump fumed at Iran's claim that UN weapons inspectors are not happening as the U.S. and... So J.D. Vance announced that Iran had agreed to allow inspectors. So even that, I guess, was a lie.
3: Right.
2: But we also, as we reviewed yesterday, we had that before under the Obama deal. So the strait being open and inspectors wouldn't even be a victory, but we don't even have that.
3: Right.
2: Just to bring you up to date.
3: And we were giving them less money.
2: A lot less.
3: Yeah.
2: Okay. Iran's foreign ministry spokesman said Iran has made no new commitments and has no plans to allow inspectors to access nuclear sites. Trump said they're wrong. They know they're wrong. They told us inside we have it down 100%. And when has he ever said anything that turned out not to be true, Chris? If they were right, I would cancel the meetings right now. What difference would it make? We don't even have a memo, let alone a deal. When asked by another reporter when the inspectors would be on the ground, he said, at the appropriate time. There's no rush, but they'll be on the ground at the... When would be an appropriate time, Chris? Do you know? Is it... Not when they're wearing white after Labor Day, that's for sure.
3: Oh, good Lord.
2: That's not appropriate.
3: No.
2: Okay, I'm wearing my Hillary... You know what? I'm going to miss my little feminist frenzies with my daughter, Bella.
4: Yeah.
2: Leaving me with all testosterone.
4: I just realized that. It's
2: thanks,
4: be...
2: thanks a lot.
4: Aww.
2: What a... She it is an affront to the sisterhood.
3: You're talking like Jody doesn't exist.
2: No, that's only one day a week. Who runs the world? Me, alone.
3: She's going to run Hollywood.
2: She is going to run. She's going to be like a studio head.
4: I need to get into those rooms.
2: Chris and I told her that yesterday. We're like, we knew you were too good. We weren't going to keep you very long. We were like the least surprised ever. We're like, okay.
3: Yeah. You're going to be like maybe on the rest of development.
4: Please.
2: Yeah. Please. A 14-year-old studio executive.
4: Yeah. Uh-huh. Yeah.
2: Okay. What was I saying? Oh, I'm wearing my for the sisterhood because some of us still believe Hillary's been... I'm going to switch wardrobe today from Hillary's right about everything to my Kamala was right about everything, which you can purchase both of those at the delightful StephanieMiller.com. What? We have a piece of tape, don't we, for just about everything that Hillary or Kamala said that turned out to be absolutely, absolutely correct, particularly about Tulsi Gabbard, right? Do we have, where's the Kamala one I just grabbed from? This was the debate where she was on stage next to her.
3: With Tulsi, yeah.
2: Yeah, with Tulsi.
5: It's unfortunate that we have someone on the stage who is attempting to be the Democratic nominee for President of the United States, who during the Obama administration spent 4 years full time on Fox News criticizing President Obama.
6: Who has spent full time
5: criticizing people on this stage as affiliated with the Democratic Party. When Donald Trump was elected, not even sworn in, buddied up to Steve Bannon to get a meeting with Donald Trump in the Trump Tower, fails to call a war criminal by what he is as a war criminal, and then spends full time during the course of this campaign, again, criticizing the Democratic Party.
2: I mean, honestly... We always knew. So she's taking, you know, marching orders from either a guru or Russia, which we knew, right? Aaron said, history vindicates Hillary Clinton's 2019 warning that Tulsi Gabbard was being groomed as a Russian asset, mocked at the time by critics who dismissed the claim as a conspiracy theory. Clinton's foresight looks entirely accurate today. Gabbard's trajectory from defending Assad to echoing Kremlin talking points, leaving the Democratic Party, using her role at DNI to declassify materials aligned with Moscow's interests, proves that Clinton saw through the political theater years before everyone else. And one other one, Sarah said, Hillary Clinton was mocked for warning us about Tulsi Gabbard. Turns out she was right about everything, which is why today is an excellent day to support the Stephanie Miller Show, especially in Stephanie Miller's grief at losing her tiny baby daughter. I would go buy
3: it. Did we ever make that Bella
2: shirt? If you support the sisterhood, go buy a Hillary was right t-shirt or a Kamala was right about everything t-shirt.
3: Or a Bella shirt. I think we put it up there.
2: Oh, we do.
3: I think we
2: let's
3: did.
2: Make some bank off her, especially when she's a studio executive in 3 months.
4: Oh, my God.
2: Oh, we do if she looks like a little Disney princess in the right.
3: I think so.
2: We have a Bella t-shirt.
4: I think it's a Hey Girl shirt.
2: Yes, it is. Yes, we are going to sadly miss the Hey Girls.
4: I know.
2: Call in sometime and say Hey Girl.
3: That's the first thing you're going
2: to
3: do.
2: But don't forget to say, can you hear me?
4: Can you hear me? I'm practicing. Can you hear me? Sorry.
2: We're like, no, because our audio engineer deserted us. All right. I'm fine. I'm just, you know what? I'm working through my pain, Bella.
4: I know.
2: All right. I already got my snot on your shoulder yesterday.
3: Oh, God.
2: I did.
3: Offer to wash her sweater or whatever.
4: send for dry cleaning.
2: He loves her radio mommy too.
4: I do.
3: So she had to wear snot on her shirt to her new job yesterday.
2: I know she started. Boy, talk about throwing her in. Right? I'm like, my daughter isn't ready yet.
4: No, it was pretty crazy. They were like, I was interviewing, and they, you know, I was like, oh, we'll see what happens. And then they call me, and they're like, okay, great. Can you start tomorrow?
2: Yikes.
4: Like, oh.
2: So
4: oh,
2: Bella worked a 13-hour day yesterday.
4: Yes. Yeah. And I'm doing it again today.
2: Everybody,
4: and
2: be gentle.
3: I'm going to be on the board on Monday and Tuesday.
4: Yes. Oh, God. Yeah, but then I'll be back.
2: Look at those big ham hock hands. You know, he hits, like, almost every button when he's just like, bleh. It's like Coco the gorilla running.
4: But I'll be back. I'll be back on Wednesday and Thursday next week to help Sam train. Yeah.
2: And to help us with our separation anxiety. Yes, yes. All right. Okay. All right. 21 minutes after the hour, this portion. Good morning, sir.
7: Morning, how are you?
2: Where do we even start this morning?
7: Well, you want to talk about Senator Collins?
3: No, yes. Well, we could.
2: Yes, yes, yes.
3: Good Lord.
2: Go ahead.
7: Her team needs to keep her away from a microphone. Yes. I mean, every time she opens her mouth, she's defending her vote for Brett Kavanaugh, which is the most indefensible vote from any senator representing a blue state on the planet. Like, it's awful. She's got to get away from that. Otherwise, Graham Plattner is going to win by 20.
2: Yeah, so. Yeah. I mean, I don't know what is the latest polling? Do you know?
7: Probably up, I would guess, average 3-4%.
2: Yeah.
7: So it's close.
2: Yeah.
7: I mean, look, his let's say defects as a candidate have hurt him. I'm not going to pretend like they haven't, and they're to me deeply troubling, but he's still in the poll position. I mean, it's a D+8 state, I believe. Maine is pretty blue.
2: I saved a Lincoln Project post for you. They said, we have a new message for Democrats. Attack, attack, attack. Trump is corrupt. He's butchered the economy. His DOJ operates like mob lawyers. Every voter knows it. Stop looking backwards. Stop with the endless focus groups. This isn't complicated. He's weak. Finish him.
7: I mean, I think I have a yes and for that. Like, it's right. Yeah. We should go on the attack. We should be hitting Trump hard, but we have to articulate our vision for the future of
3: absolutely
7: this country.
3: Yes.
7: I think Democrats everywhere in red states and blue states and everywhere in between have to embrace some version of economic populism and make sure that people understand we can use the government to have a direct and immediate impact in their lives, because with AI and robotics and state of the job market and wages being depressed, people are getting absolutely killed right now. The right has no answer and no solution to anything that's going to make your life better. Trump is focused on the green algae and arresting people who he claimed vandalized the memorial. And by the way, if we're going to arrest people that are vandalizing our memorials, may I suggest we arrest Donald Trump and put him in an orange jumpsuit? It'll look really good with his hair. But ultimately, they've got – yeah, that was a good one. But they've got – I liked it, and then there was a delay, so I was like, dang it, it didn't hit. We got to get back to focusing on people, because I just always think about that old Paul Wellstone quote, is politics is about the improvement of people's lives, and we're so far away from that right now. We've got to do better on that.
2: By the way, Mike, I've been waiting for a laugh in this room for 20 years. Anyway.
8: Good luck with that, Stephanie.
7: You guys were telling me about Adam Schiff coming in all the time. Are you telling me he didn't make you guys laugh?
3: Yes, he did.
2: He's very funny.
7: I know. I was going to say, he's one of my funnier clients. I love him.
3: Yeah.
2: No, he's done Sexy Liberal with us. He's very funny.
7: He's done stand-up a couple of times.
2: He does do stand-up. We've been. Improv.
3: He did an improv stand-up night where he actually did stand-up, and he was great.
2: Yeah.
7: Yeah, he's good.
2: Yeah, yeah.
7: When your client calls you and says, I'm doing a stand-up night, as a consultant, you get nervous.
2: Yeah, you're like, oh, no. Oh, no. So speaking of doing real things for real people, the Senate on Monday overwhelmingly passed a bipartisan bill aimed at lowering housing costs, sending the legislation to the House. Senate Democrats had it here once again. Both sides don't do it. Senate Democrats had attempted to include an all-out ban on companies buying single-family homes. Republicans fought to soften the language. So the final bill, it's at least restricts companies who already own more than 350 single-family homes from purchasing more. Mm. Five Republican senators voted against it. Johnson, Lee, Paul, Scott, and Tuberville. It largely, Mike, is Democrats fighting for all of these things. They sometimes have to, and this is only because it's right before the midterms to me that they even drag Republicans this far, right?
7: Well, I have a bold take for you this morning, Stephanie.
2: Okay. Well, that's why we call you.
7: That's right. Democrats are good. Okay. Democrats are good. They're not perfect, but they're good. All right. And I have a lot of qualms with the party, and I have a lot of qualms with the leadership and stuff like that. But by and large, every member of the Democratic Party is trying to do something that's going to improve your life. Even if you disagree with it, they're trying to help you. And Republicans aren't doing that. They're always standing in the way of progress, okay? And every single time that we have had a piece of legislation that has been stalled, it has always been because 49, 50, 51 Republicans vote against it. They do not have any backbone or clarity or ability to advance this legislation. And by the way, I'll note on housing, Donald Trump, one of the core central promises of his campaign, and he said it multiple times last year in particular, he said, we are going to stop these companies from buying all of these houses. We're going to stop China from buying all of these houses because China's buying up our real estate too. They're not doing anything about that, okay? He said he was going to sign an executive order, never did it, okay? And so these guys are all talk, no action. My dad always calls them atnas is what they are. And again, if we get back to a Democratic Party that one will keep trying to do these things, but will use power the same way that Trump uses power to do stupid stuff and corrupt stuff, then we might actually be able to get something done. And then people will trust us again and believe that government can be a force for good.

0: Hi, Bella. This is on behalf of the Backstreet Boy that used to live next door.
1: Oh, yeah.
2: That is the first time you have ever said that.
0: Well, forget I said that.
2: Okay. We used to just call him Boy Band.
0: Yes, yes, that guy.
2: Oh, my God. I can't believe you did that.
0: I'm old. I could have confused the boy bands. It could be a different one. I don't remember.
2: Could just be in sync.
0: Could be kids around the
2: block. Uh-huh.
0: Around the block? On the block? Which one was it?
2: New Kids on the
1: kids
2: Block.
1: The Kids Around
0: the
1: Block.
0: Yeah, that one.
1: The kids that play at the Cross the Block.
2: Yeah.
0: My sister is even worse than I am. Someone told her about them, and she's like, oh, did someone new move in on the block? No. Mary, it's a... Okay, never mind. This just in. Officials knew from the New York Times. Reflecting pool renovation was peeling and turning green earlier than they acknowledged. Mm-hmm. Because, of course, it was. Ay-yi-yi. How hilarious that he obviously did it himself with a stupid motorcade. To go, look at me in my latest project. He drives a... Oh, also, breaking news. The fence said the reflecting pool itself has been arrested. It's in jail now. All right. People lining up for Bella. Seth, our homo of hope. Hello, Seth.
3: Aw. Oh, Bella with a Z. I'm so happy for you, but I wasn't ready for you to fledge. I feel like my alphabet will end in X from here on in.
0: Aw.
3: You're an amazing.
0: Isn't the real
3: I
0: point?
3: I hope you come to Sexy Liberal.
0: Yes.
1: I am still going to come to the
0: yes.
1: show.
2: Okay.
1: Yeah.
2: Yay.
0: I think the real point is what a good mother I am. Yeah. Don't you think how well I raised her, Seth? Isn't that the real point? Isn't it really about me?
3: Yeah. Yes, it is always about you. Yes. Oh, and Stephanie,
0: yes.
3: Etymology, I think it's the study of coffee cake.
0: Entomins, I get it. That's funny. Okay. Uh-huh. All right. Yes, it's really, I did the speed parenting.
1: Yes.
0: Yeah. Yeah, see, I did such a good job. It's just whoop, out the door.
2: Like a morning dove.
0: She's my little morning dove. 29 minutes after the hour. Remember George W. Bush's axis of evil? I've said this many times, Libby. I think our present axis of evil is Trump, Netanyahu, and Putin. And I have to take some heart in that, you know, Trump and Putin both picked fights with far, you know, weaker countries and lost.
4: I agree with that. Yeah. And that's very substantive because when you first said that, I was like, oh, axis of evil. In my head, I was like, oh, you mean Trump, Vance, Rubio? That's actually what went through my head.
0: Too. There, that too. Yeah.
2: But Rubio lately has looked like he's lost the will to live. He stands in the back of every room just going,
4: you know what? He should because he's pathetic.
2: Yes. Yeah.
4: Because he knows better. He used to be one of the strongest senators on foreign policy. And I mean, I think in a bipartisan way, I think Republicans and Democrats had a lot of respect for them. That is gone.
0: Yeah. Olivia, you know all of the things they all said. J.D. Vance, what do you call it? Rubio, all the things they said previously about Trump are what they really believe.
4: Oh, absolutely.
0: I mean, I don't know, you know, whether that's even partisan, Olivia. I mean, people don't like people with no... convictions or courage.
5: Hi, and welcome back. Just 942 days left to go in our countdown to liberty. Today, Donald Trump, standing in the rain, going to Pennsylvania, declared that the Iranians were liars, that they actually did agree to put international inspectors on the ground in Iran to make sure that they did not enhance or enrich uranium to make a nuclear weapon. The Iranians call it a lie. If you're going to say it privately and then say something different publicly, perhaps they're just jacking with you, Don. Meanwhile, Donald Trump, in a rare rebuke, the Senate has decided that Donald Trump has to remove our military assets from the Gulf region because they're tired of paying for it, because Donald Trump never even asked for it. He just did it. And of course, for those who really care, the reflecting pool is still a disaster. Donald Trump wants to blame Barack Obama. Of course he does. And meanwhile, presidential PEP secretary Caroline Leavitt made her recent debut back on Fox television with a smile, declaring that it was demented Democrats who are behind the entire thing. Welcome back, the PEP secretary. See you tomorrow.
0: What Well, I love my Muddy Mat. 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
6: Hired a company that was not qualified to do this. They did a shoddy job, which we can all see now. The liner is coming up. And because he has such a fragile ego, because he is so delicate as a Fabergé egg, now Donald Trump has to pretend, play make-believe that, in fact, this was the work of elusive vandals. Again, this is all just bad community theater.
0: Our friend Brian Tyler Cohen. All right, I'm all cattywampus. What with my baby leaving me and all?
2: Uh-oh.
0: My nest is so empty.
2: You're talking like I'm not still here.
0: It's a barren place where no man's seed can find. Whatever.
2: No man's seed has found purchase in
0: anyway,
2: that in
0: for so
2: in
0: many
2: decades.
0: Reasons. For yeah. so many, except one man.
2: Oh,
0: you know who I mean. Hey, it's a Cattywampus Wednesday. We have what do you call it, Frangela?
2: Yeah,
0: an hour three today because it's summer vacation.
2: Yeah. Yeah.
0: I know you're still here. Have you been dead the whole time?
2: No, just kidding. No, I'm like, I'm like that dream sequence in Dallas, now. You know, where you wake up and I'm in the shower.
0: You got out of my shower. Uh-huh. Yeah. Cute, I love you, Bob Seska.
7: Where are you coming from?
8: Oh. Bob's calling us from
9: Washington. Mm.
0: I would have survived him getting out of my shower.
9: Just
0: follow me. Oh, hi. Hi, Bob Seska.
10: Hi.
0: We're having a little family meeting. Hi, welcome.
10: Yeah, sorry if I sound a little nasally. I've been sobbing for the last 20 minutes.
0: I know.
10: 25 minutes. Yeah.
0: Don't worry. I already snotted on Bella for you, so.
10: Yeah. Well, Gary Player's caddy says Bella has been the best board op. Most powerful.
0: More powerful than Hitler on the board.
10: Oh,
0: yeah.
10: That's right there. Hitler, board op.
0: Yeah.
10: I don't know if you know that.
0: The Genghis Khan
10: so much.
0: Of radio engineers. Yeah.
10: Mao was an amazing board op. He board op for Rush Limbaugh.
2: That's it.
10: Crazy. It was a crazy pairing, those two.
0: You are a delight, Bob Seska. You just are. You see how we weave
2: current
0: news into
2: funny.
0: our see, present tragedy here on the Stephanie Miller Show. Hi, Bob.
10: Hi.
0: You know, someone, we already made the joke, or he's going to refill the reflecting pool with Brondo, but you and I love Idiocracy, and you just can't, you cannot, the fact that there is now a fence and tarp around, the reflecting pool that
10: everything is the paint on the back of his hands. That's everything he does. The tarp in front of the Kennedy Center.
0: Yeah.
10: The green paint on top of the 8647 on the lawn, on the mall. Now all of this is just Donald trying to cover up his disasters. And isn't that the way it always is, though? Well, everything he does is him covering up his previous disaster.
0: Well, yeah, you said important to note, this isn't about the algae. It's about the obsessive bragging, the attacks against previous attempts, the janky no-bid contracts, the shoddy, ignorant micromanaging by a tyrant bully, and then the algae, pride before the fall, etc. I know people have been talking about narcissists, you know, looking at his own reflection, except you can't see anything reflecting on.
10: Yeah.
0: So, yes. Okay. Yes, you, and by the way, I didn't know this. You retweeted someone who said they're dumping slimy green peroxide water from the reflecting pool back into the Potomac.
10: There.
0: Oh, my God. There's going to be a tarp over all of D.C. before he leaves.
10: Right. The blue-green algae that is in the reflecting pool is toxic to marine life.
0: Of course.
10: And they decided to dump it all into the Potomac River. And then if you rewind, I don't know how many days or weeks ago it was, but Donald complaining about how Obama used river water to refill the, which is what should have happened in the first place.
0: Yeah.
10: It's because they used D.C. city water to
0: right.
10: fill the reflecting pool.
0: Right.
10: And it has a special chemical in there that orthophosphate or something like that that yeah. causes the blue-green algae to grow, which is killing the ducklings, which is, oh good Lord, what an incredible metaphor for the entire Trump MAGA era. Unbelievable.
0: You just said the metaphors keep rolling in. Trump kills ducks. And then this that he said, the 350-foot gash made by a very sharp knife or razors is, I thought it was box cutters. Is it razors?
2: Yeah.
0: Is actually numerous slashes over a very long 350-foot length. Oh, so now it's lots of little slash gashes.
2: Yes.
0: Yeah. It was purposely and criminally done, and somebody had to work very hard, probably in the dark of night, to create such a condition. And you just said when my dementia-suffering grandma was nearing the end, she used to see space aliens and invisible people outside her bedroom window. Donald sees vandals with box cutters. All of these monologues, Bob, just every day you watch them and you're like, oh, my God. Literally is my mom's dementia center.
10: Right, right. And we really have to question whether or not Donald believes this is all happening. Because it used to be that he would just lie and he knew he was lying. That was his whole scam.
0: Right.
10: And now he's gotten to this place where I think he's delusional. I think he believes his own lies. I think he genuinely believes that radical left Dems infiltrated the reflecting pool and took a razor blade and made gashes or slits in the paint of the reflecting pool and peeled it up deliberately. And not just one gash, as he was clear to point out. It's a whole series of gashes forming one. See, this is the elaboration of someone who is, I think, mentally nearing the end of his executive competency.
0: We were saying, I don't even know if it's the G7, whatever his last rambling, but people were saying, like, you really can't tell anymore what's dementia and what's ignorance and what's lying and whether he knows the difference anymore. You're absolutely right, Bob.
10: Oh, yeah, yeah. And then last week at the G7, talking about how, well, Saudi Arabia has ballistic missiles, so Iran should be able to have ballistic missiles. I mean, there's reflecting pool stupid, and then there's, oh my God, he's destroying American foreign policy and endangering the world stupid.
0: Right.
10: So these are on two different levels, but it's all metaphor. Everything is a metaphor for the other thing.
0: Yes. And by the way, thank you, Bob. You said do not let this Donald manufactured catastrophe in Iran get whitewashed and memory hold like COVID and January 6th. I mean, it's just one horrific event after another that you just think it falls into the massive hole of incompetence, right?
10: Oh, yes, yes. And what we saw with COVID, not only is the memory holing, but we've all kind of gotten accustomed to the fact that COVID exists and it's out there and it's one of many things that will make you sick or worse. And now my concern is that with the Iran war, it's going to be so confusing in terms of who's doing what and who's saying this or who's saying that and what the deal is and when the deal is going to happen, that people are just going to tune out and it's just going to fade into memory.
0: Noise.
10: People will begin to regard any sort of deal whatsoever as Donald accomplishing something, even though all he's doing is, once again, like the tarps and the fences and the paint on his hands and all those things, he's merely covering up the last F up. And
0: oh, has he thought
10: exactly
0: about
10: how he operates?
0: Has he thought about putting a tarp over the memo of understanding? Maybe that'll.
10: That's right. That's what he should just do. Put a tarp over the Strait of Hormuz.
2: That's
10: and
2: it.
10: Be done with it.
0: You reposted one of his all caps. Oil is flowing. Iran can never have a nuclear weapon. The world will be safe. Blah blah blah. You're welcome, President J. Trump.
10: Well, and, you did the
0: and,
10: thing.
0: And you said the Strait is closed. And I love why we always joke about his Pee Wee Herman strategy. This headline, Trump, Iran agreed to nuke inspections into infinity. Infinity!
10: Right.
0: No, they
10: and of
0: didn't.
10: Course they do. Right. Right. And Iran denies it. And then Donald Trump denies the denial. And then it's back and forth. Around and around we go. And regular people are just like, I got to bring my kids to soccer. I can't deal with this anymore.
0: Yeah.
10: So let's just bury this. Let's just flush it down the crapper. And that's the danger here. That's how he gets away with all this stuff. We can't let it get flushed down the memory hole. None of these disasters. But on the bright side, I've been making sure to point out that Donald has officially hit the second term curse.
0: Yeah.
10: So what we're seeing here is that period of time, like with George W. Bush, where Dick Cheney shot a guy in the face.
2: Yeah.
10: And then George W. Bush couldn't sell the privatization of Social Security.
0: Right.
10: And then his disastrous response to Katrina. Then the insurgency in Iraq. And it was just a mess for his second term. I didn't think we would reach this point a year when we were sitting here a year ago thinking, when's the next shoe going to drop?
0: Right.
10: But now we're in it. Donald can't catch a break. And I got to say, it's amazing to watch.
0: It
10: I'm
0: is.
10: Enjoying this.
0: Yeah. This was his, despite their protestations and false statements to the contrary, coupled with the drumbeat of fake news, which is doing everything possible to make the U.S. victory as small and insignificant as possible, Iran has fully and completely agreed to the highest level nuclear inspections long into the future. Infinity! So this is, we have a hidden microphone at the...
8: I know you are, but what am I?
11: You're a nerd.
8: I know you are, but what am I?
11: You're an idiot.
12: I know you are, but what am I?
0: These are the negotiations.
11: You are, but what am I?
12: I know you are, but what am I? I know you are, but what am I? I know you are, but what am I?
8: I know you are, but what am I? Infinity.
0: Okay. That was, we have a hidden microphone in the ongoing Iranian negotiations. Okay. You... By the way, you talked about him saying many people don't know or assume the dumb ends in a B.
2: Oh, my
0: God. And you said he always has to explain the construction of the most shallow hack nickname. I get that in the grand scheme, this is a non-story, but it reveals that he truly thinks of his supporters. They're too stupid to get it. I mean, yeah. What is
10: right.
0: He...
10: This is him. The real man of genius. What was that commercial that was on like 10 years ago with the jingle, real man of genius or something like that? But he thinks that he is an absolute genius. There's no one smarter than him. There's no one funnier than him. And that everything that he blurts out is the funniest. But then he always feels the need to

0: also late great. Does he not know the difference between fictional characters? He says that about Hannibal Lecter. Pee-wee Herman's okay.
1: Yeah, and he had to make sure to say Alfred E. Newman of Mad Magazine fame.
2: Yeah.
1: Which is just, we can never normalize how preposterous it is that the President of the United States is spending his time writing things like Alfred E. Newman of Mad Magazine fame.
0: Ask Bella, it's all the kids are doing now is reading the Mad Magazine.
3: The president
1: The president is Jiminy Glick. He is that Martin Short character.
2: Yes.
1: Jiminy Glick and Lala Wood. And he's.
0: I keep mentioning with him talking about, 10 years in jail and prosecuting that you just can't say this enough. How many people posted this? President Donald Trump's motorcade was driven directly onto the freshly coated floor of the drain Lincoln Memorial reflecting pool on May 7th, 2026. The president and his cabinet secretaries drove across the newly applied American flag blue sealant to inspect the $15 million renovation project. So that's on tape. So you do have your evidence of who sabotage
1: Well, I was glad to see that the tarp that's on the fence apparently is American flag blue, so I mean he's sticking with the theme. Everything's color coordinated in MAGA world and Donald Trump's
0: I'm afraid
1: brain.
0: Of things we say as a joke. Pamela posted, oh for sake, a wall around the pool, a tarp at the Kennedy Center, what's next, a moat around the White House. Don't let Trump hear that. Let's get some alligators
1: next. I'm telling you, I've been making this terrible prediction for some time now, but it's just like every day that goes by, I either worry that there's going to be a mushroom cloud somewhere or that Donald is suddenly going to decide that he needs his face on Mount Rushmore and he's going to start down that road and he's going to be obsessed with it and he's never going to shut the F up about it.
0: Yeah.
1: Like about ballroom and Kennedy Center and reflecting pool and triumphal arch and whatever else he's doing. And so get ready. I'm just saying that's something that he's, I think, going to start at least joking about.
0: Yeah.
1: You know?
0: And meanwhile, he is at a new low, which is that's hard to do every day. But he's now at 30% approval rating. Right. I mean,
1: no surprise there.
0: Inflation and the economy in the low 20s. I mean, I keep, Medium Boy posted, why are we letting a senile child rapist tear our country apart? I mean, Chris warns, too, about, I get that Republicans are starting to push back, but they're doing this because it's before the midterms, right?
1: Oh, yeah.
0: And you can't let them, it's too late now to go, oh, look, we're reasonable and moderate. No, you're not, because they did the Iran War Powers Resolution and,
2: The Home Act or what,
0: and they're starting to question his IRS immunity deal for him.
2: And they're not giving him the SAVE Act either, which is good.
0: But it's just too little too late, right?
1: Oh, yeah, sure. And part of the Iran debacle is all about the midterms. I mean, I'm sure there was some consideration about starting the Iran war.
0: Yeah, which is wildly unpopular.
1: And the false assumption that that was going to make him like 90% George W. Bush after 9/11 popular. And it didn't work out that way. And so now he's trying to end the Iran war with the same intention.
0: Yes.
1: Like, if I end this, then suddenly I'm going to be 90% George W. Bush post 9/11 popular.
0: Yeah.
1: And so the irony is he's starting and ending this war for the same intent to a certain extent. And it's not working. People are just done. I think the country, other than the MAGA disciples who are well ensconced in the cult, everyone else is just like, okay, this is ridiculous, and he can't do anything right. He can't even do the reflecting pool. How is he supposed to do anything else correctly?
0: The cult that believes that they found, what was it, algae seeds in the Antifa headquarters?
1: Uh-huh. In comment areas on social media, I'm getting accused by MAGA trolls of having buckets full of algae and dumping it into the reflecting pool.
0: You're the prime suspect. You live there. You live there, if I had to, guess.
1: Yeah. I do, and that's why trolls on Instagram are telling me that I'm creating the blue-green algae in the reflecting pool. I'm glad that I have so much power and free time.
0: What was my
2: superpower?
0: My MAGA emailer yesterday called me, he was blaming Obama for the reflecting pool, and then he called me a man, which I guess is the new thing, whether it's Michelle Obama or whatever. So you're a man.
2: I guess he thinks you're more of a man than James Tallarico? I don't know.
0: I love that they call liberals things that we don't think are bad things. Man, trans, I don't know, gay.
1: I mean, their whole thing is otherizing, and they're trying to otherize people. When and the great irony is.

0: there is no greater other in the whole history, the panoply of political movements and icons is Donald Trump and MAGA.
1: Yeah.
0: He's just weird, endlessly weird, never not weird.
1: And there's so many other things to dislike me for. I just, you know,
2: your inability to say algae.
1: Yes, exactly. There's one.
2: Yeah.
1: I don't happen to be a man, but just pick something real to hate me for. All right.
0: I mean, yeah.
1: Bob Seska Show.
0: I was going to go back to Gary Player's caddy for a second. Donald thinks he's the most powerful guy because Gary Player's caddy says he is.
1: Yes.
0: Just
1: all right.
0: To define what I was saying before.
1: The thing to fix everything in America is, in fact, the Bob Seska Show, which I never miss. I am not kidding.
2: Every week.
1: SexyLiberal.com. Yep. We love you,
0: thank
1: Bob.
0: Thank you.
1: There he goes. 51 minutes after the hour. Charlie, good morning.
3: Good morning to you, Stephanie.
1: You know, you, well, to paraphrase the old, it's only funny till a baby duckling dies. And now that's, you said the bigger than skyscrapers reflecting pool is killing baby ducks now. Dear God, this gets more ridiculous by the day with the box cutters and the Antifa and Obama.
3: Has anyone pointed out to the president that, you know, for them to do what he claims they're doing with the box cutters, that they need like scuba gear?
1: Yes. And that there are cameras 24. Where did we say? Yes. Oh, here it is. Mm-hmm. There are cameras that monitor the reflecting pool 24/7. It's Washington, D.C., FFS. There's no footage of anyone damaging or trying to cause damage or sprinkling algae spores or doing anything of the sort. These people live in a world of lies and only morons believe them. I don't know what the percentage of morons is. Do you?
3: Realizing that I wrote a book in 2000 called Idiot America,
2: that's right.
3: And I really underclubbed myself.
1: You know, you should do a tour with the filmmakers of Idiocracy. Just be like, really? We didn't think it was real.
3: I'll tell you though, even I didn't see this coming.
1: Yeah.
3: I mean.
1: Yeah. Well, you said it's this is a new. They're eating the dogs. They're eating the cats.
3: That's the first thing I thought of when they found the dead duckling in the pond,
1: right,
3: or whatever, the Lake Dementia there or whatever it is. I thought, you know, this is the people that told us we should vote for them because Haitians were eating the dogs and cats in Ohio.
1: Right. I think we should rename it Lake Dementia. That's what you said. There's a rising concern. There's a different deadly form of algae. That's the other thing. Mm-hmm. It's creating...
3: Yeah, cyanobacteria, which is really bad, by the way.
1: Yeah. No, I saw there was some footage of a bunch of ducks swimming in this sewage, you know, and you're like, you know, it's going to kill more wildlife. We said that we called it, right, Chris, the day they put in the hydrogen peroxide. We're like, this is...
3: Well, I was going to say, I don't think, you know, pouring, you know, a gallon of hydrogen peroxide is doing anybody any favors either.
1: Yeah. Well, as a new bird mother, I'm particularly sensitive to the whole.
3: I know. You have your family has flown away, I hear.
1: Yes, they have. I'm an empty nester. Thank you for your concern. Mm-hmm. So here we go again, right? There's going to be Washington, D.C. juries that are like, wait, what now? So we're prosecuting what now? I mean.
3: Oh, yeah. Oh, it's going to be fun to watch all these cases unravel.
1: Right. Well, and that's the other thing, is they're saying the people that are arrested now for vandalism, they're calling vandalism putting your hand in the pond or taking a piece of paint.
3: Fishing out the pieces of paint.
1: Right.
3: You know, I'll tell you, they just don't want people bringing them home and hanging them on the wall and stuff.
1: Yeah.
3: They don't want their own foolishness to become a tourist trap.
1: So obviously everybody's, you know, comparing it to the debacle in Iran, it's just, it's hard to, like, they both fell apart at roughly the same rate, right, this latest. But can I just say, J.D. Vance, can he just stop admitting how incompetent he is? Here he is yesterday.
4: Trust me, I've spent a lot of time dealing with the Iranians over the last few months. Sometimes I find them extremely confusing as negotiators. I would just encourage the media, mistrust a little bit what you see coming out of Iranian social media. They can be confusing negotiators, but we feel like we're making progress.
1: He literally said, I don't really understand the diplomatic stuff. He said that yesterday.
5: Yeah, so
1: and
5: why
1: now
5: is
1: he's
5: he
1: like,
5: there?
1: I don't know, it's confusing.
5: Why is he there?
1: Yeah.
3: I think to borrow a phrase from our president, I don't think we're sending our best people.
6: No.
1: And he also, he defended the posts by Trump that basically blew up these talks, the threats that Trump made. He said, well, what we told the Iranians yesterday is when you guys engage in what millennials might call trash talk, you can't expect the president of the United States not to respond. Trump started it. They didn't start it. I don't
3: know. Trash talk goes back a lot further.
6: Yeah, that's not a millennial thing. What is he talking about?
1: Trump was the one that made the threats, not...
3: Well, you have to understand, J.D. Vance came out of a lab that Peter Thiel was operating.
1: Yeah.
3: Like, well, 4 days before he got elected to the Senate.
6: He's also a dork.
1: Yeah. Yes. Yeah, he is.
3: Really, he's got to lose the beard, man, because it's not helping with the double chin at all.
6: No, it's not. It's accentuating it.

0: Stephanie Miller.
1: It is the Stephanie Miller Show. Lynn posts, I'm pretty sure I enjoyed Caroline Leavitt's maternity leave more than she did. Hashtag quiet piggy. Okay. It's hard to tell which person is the most ridiculous in this administration, but she's pretty much up there parroting all the lies about the reflecting pool.
2: Yeah.
1: Right?
2: Yeah.
1: Who said, speaking of...
2: Okay.
1: That's a hint.
2: Okay.
1: If you treat taxpayer dollars as your personal bank account, we will investigate you, build a case, and bring you to justice. Who said that?
2: Porky Pig.
1: No, that was Bobby Kennedy.
2: Oh.
1: Said that with a straight face when he's standing right here.
2: RFK Jr.?
1: Donald Trump. Mm-hmm. Yeah. Oh. Okay. Dan in Cambridge. Hello, Dan.
3: Hello, Stephanie.
1: Hi.
3: Hey, first of all, I want to say bye, Bella, and congratulations everything like that. And then I just wanted to... go back to, I think we solved who's responsible for the reflecting pool, and it comes down to, how do you pronounce the plural of what's infecting the pool, Stephanie?
2: Yeah, how do you pronounce it, Stephanie?
1: Algae.
2: Uh-huh.
1: It's not algae.
3: No, how did you pronounce it last week?
1: Algae.
3: Not, oh, well, I think it might be, because how did they destroy the pool? With box cutters?
1: Yes. Oh.
3: Okay, so.
1: Okay.
3: Box cutters and Al-Qaeda.
1: Okay.
2: That was a long way to go for that.
1: We went a long way to get to that, but thank you for your support. Okay, we have Malcolm Nance and Frangela all coming up on The Big Show. 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
4: Donald Trump thinks we're all stupid. And in fairness, anyone who actually believes a word that comes out of his mouth is legitimately f***ing stupid. But for those of us still operating with at least one semi-firing synapse, the latest lies about the reflecting pool are simply too ridiculous to buy, even a little bit. I mean, let's just unpack this for a second. So we're supposed to believe that vandals somehow got into the reflecting pool completely undetected and cut a football field-sized long slit in the liner. A football field in the same liner we were previously assured was so strong, so durable, so magnificently engineered that you couldn't cut it with a knife. Remember that? The stuff was basically introduced like it had been forged by dwarves beneath a volcano and blessed by three generations of structural engineers. We were told it would last 50 years. 50 years. And now some mystery criminal or inflatable Antifa frog apparently sliced hundreds of feet of it open like they were opening a stubborn Amazon package. But wait, because the story gets dumber. Because now there's fertilizer. So apparently this wasn't ordinary vandalism. No, this was an elite covert algae operation, a shadowy chlorophyll cartel, a highly organized team of horticultural commandos creeping through the darkness armed with gardening supplies and revolutionary zeal. And somehow, because this story wasn't yet stupid enough, one of the suspects is a guy in an inflatable frog costume holding a sign. A frog. We're literally at the point where frog operative conducting aquatic espionage is being presented as more believable than engineers knew what they were talking about. Because that's always the trick, isn't it? The lie isn't supposed to explain what happened. The lie is supposed to explain why Donald Trump isn't responsible for what happened. Because Donald Trump thinks we're f***ing stupid. He thinks we're stupid enough to believe that after he ripped out repairs that had already been put in place, spent millions repainting a pool that didn't need paint, and desperately needed actual maintenance, the real culprit is a secret fertilizer plot, a 350-foot-long mystery gash, and a guy dressed like Kermit's radicalized cousin. Give me a f***ing break. What's next? Talking and unicorns beamed down from space. The pool didn't fail because of sabotage. It failed because Donald Trump f***ed with something he didn't understand. And let's be honest why he did it. Because Barack Obama repaired it. That's it. He couldn't leave it alone because Obama's fingerprints were on it. A garden gets ripped out. A policy gets reversed. A repair gets undone. It doesn't matter if it works. It doesn't matter if experts approve. It doesn't matter if taxpayers get stuck with the bill. If Obama touched it, Trump has to put his name on it. And now the pool is green. The paint is peeling. The excuses are multiplying. And instead of admitting he screwed up, he's putting a fence around it. Because Donald Trump doesn't fix failures. He covers them up. He puts barriers between the public and the physical evidence of his own incompetence. The fence isn't protecting the reflecting pool. The fence is protecting Donald Trump from a giant algae-covered reminder that this failure belongs to him.
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0: Josh Fugelstad.
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0: Comedy duo, Frangela.
11: You're the kind of good white folks who adopt black babies.
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0: The lesson here is, Trump, you gotta wait until after you do something to flex. If you had never made a big deal out of the pool, no one would have noticed. I mean, RFK would still be down there because to him, that's yummy. But Trump basically shot a buzzer-beating, game-winning shot, turned around and threw his hands up in the air to celebrate, and then instead of going in, it missed and killed a baby duckling.
1: God. Yes, there are more. We have more dead ducks on our hands. Yeah. Which, by the way, I know is our entire audience is made up of ornithologists, so there's a lot of...
2: I think it's ornithologist, isn't it?
1: I don't know. Let's not get into the etymology.
2: I think we're going to get into the etymology of it.
1: Okay. All right. This is the American the Olympian that was arrested for touching.
2: David Hearn.
3: Yes. He was just out on about a 50-mile bike ride, and I decided to swing back over by the reflecting pool on my way back as a concerned, curious citizen. Three National Guard troops... sort of materialized and started talking to me about, after I greeted them, they were talking to me about the park police wanting to talk to me. Went over and furnished my ID, and kind of before I knew it, I was being handcuffed and realized I was being arrested.
1: Okay, so just to review everybody, Trump touching children, fine.
2: Uh-huh.
1: Yeah, touching the reflecting. Really? Well, okay. Okay. All right. Well, anyway, there has been a pool change. Yes.

0: Thank you, Rocky Mountain Mike. Fantastic. By the way, it's a special Wednesday show. We have Malcolm Nance and we have Frangela.
1: We do.
0: Hour 3. I know, it's Cattywampus Wednesday.
1: Hey, you know what? In place of Frangela on Friday, we have Brooklyn Dad Defiant.
0: Oh, hooray. Okay, see, everybody we're having a hard time with change. Uh-oh, Bella. The social medias did exploded.
2: Uh-oh. Oh, no.
0: Just people going, no, Bella, don't go.
1: God.
0: If you've just tuned in, our little girl, our Bella with a Z, wants to be a screenwriter, and so she got a big fancy new job.
2: Yes, I'm an assistant now for a manager who manages a bunch of screenwriters, like 50 clients. It's a lot for film and TV. And it's very exciting. I'm very excited. It's very bittersweet. I'm really sad.
1: It's also very Hollywood.
2: Oh,
1: the way you were describing
2: it. I was telling Chris, I had my first day yesterday. I literally left the show, went home, changed, went to the offices there to get trained. And I'm there, and the current assistant is like, okay, here are all the places that he'll have lunch. You can't schedule breakfast until this time. It can only be on the west side. You can only schedule dinner on the west side. Drinks can only be on the east side. Oh,
0: you have to call
2: God.
0: In. Call in anonymously and tell us Hollywood assistant stories.
1: And you have to maintain a list of all the sober people.
2: Yeah. You have to take note of who is sober, so you only offer coffee and never drinks.
0: I feel like I could have trained her better by being more of a diva. Now you know what? I'll make up a list of ridiculous demands this week and next week before
1: that
0: go.
1: That is so Hollywood.
2: It's funny because a lot of it, yes, is like the new person who I'm assisting, but a lot of it too is just the other people who we're dealing with who have very specific dietary restrictions because, of course, it's LA. Like, they don't eat meat, so only suggest sweet green or only suggest whatever. I'm
0: We first started doing the tour. They would have the sexy liberal tour. Uh-huh. They would literally say, like, what's in your rider, like, what do you want in your dressing room? And I was like, huh?
2: Water.
0: literally, there would be nothing in every dressing room. They're like, well, you didn't ask for it. I'm like, I don't know what I'm supposed to ask for.
1: Water. Water's fine.
0: I forgot even that.
1: Cold cuts.
0: I'm a terrible Hollywood diva.
2: Some riders are insane. My roommate works in tour management and for artists. Yeah. And I have looked at the riders he has his artists, and it's insane. Yeah. It's always like, 6 Red Bulls, one pack of peanut M&Ms.
1: But they also do that to try to see if you pay attention to details, which I get.
0: All right, you know what? I'm going to make up some, because we're only doing one sexy liberal this year, L.A., and Bella crazy. Will be there.
2: Yes, I will be there.
0: She will be there.
1: So I think we can set aside some tickets for her.
0: Yeah. Well, she probably needs to go on stage with you and open the show, because people are going to want to.
1: What about Sam?
0: Well, he can come, too.
2: He can go, too. Okay.
0: Sam will be our new Bella. All right. By the way, sexyliberal.com, Mark Hamill, Glenn Kirshner, more superstars to be named later. But I'm telling you, it's going to be a fantastic show right before the midterms, October 24th. One show only for Sexy Liberal this year. So get it, sexyliberal.com. Speaking of big events, as the United States approaches its 250th birthday, Free Speech TV is hosting a nationwide live stream for all of U.S. 250 to demand reckoning, repair, equality over erasure. This stream will highlight the anchor event in D.C., unveiling a new Declaration of Independence. Freespeech.org. Check it out.
1: That's right.
0: Check it out.
1: Yeah.
0: Do it.
1: That's this weekend.
0: Yeah.
1: This Saturday.
0: All right. We talk every day, Chris, about the ridiculous amount of things that we must reverse. The amounts of ridiculous damage that the Trump administration does, and we have to either go to court or there's enough public outcry.
1: The gold leaf we have to rip off the walls.
0: The Army, Navy, and Air Force will once again require basic trainees to get flu vaccinations, reversal of idiotic decision by HEXA.
1: Talk to Dr. Redlener about that tomorrow.
0: Yes. Breaking, a judge has placed a ban on the Trump administration's policy of making arrests at immigration courts. This ban is in effect nationwide. These are people trying to do the right thing that are going to their appointment. It's just, oh, my God. Okay, and Lucifer says failing to secure the Strait of Hormuz before going to war with Iran will without question go down as one of the biggest ups in military history. The size and scale of the incompetence is truly supernatural, stupid, and to such a surreal degree, it looks like legit treason.
1: Yeah. That's what happens when you put a weekend Fox News host in charge of the military.
0: Yeah, by the way, speaking of things we have to reverse, so we won getting his name off the John F. Kennedy's memorial, and now he has the tarp up, so now Representative Joyce Beatty, who's the one that sued to get the name off, is here.
3: There's no tarp that he could put up there to cover up what he has done. I was there at 4 o'clock in the morning when the letters actually came down. So I can tell you, his name has been removed, and we are certainly standing up against this TARP to have it also come down.
1: Good.
0: It really is like having a toddler right in the Oval Office. Someone said, well, they're now putting fencing up around the reflecting pool because Donald Trump is a little bitch baby. That's exactly whatever. That's basically the punchline of everything, because he's a little tiny whiny bitch baby. Okay. Trump. Oh, by the way, Amy Siskind says Trump is about to release the first $12 billion to Iran, plus removing sanctions on oil sales and a $300 billion fund after he and Republicans spent a decade chastising Obama for releasing $1.8 billion. I don't even know. First of all, this even Newsmax is turning on.
1: Yes. Yeah.
0: Rips Trump on reopen straight. It, even for the right wing here, to have everything he say just be a lie and be immediately contradicted by Iran is humiliating.
1: Yeah.
0: We never really prevented them from closing the strait. You know, we're supposed to be jumping down with joy that the strait is reopened. But guess what? The strait was open before the war. This is Newsmax. And that's a real question. Why did they get the bad intelligence, or was it just bad judgment that the Iranians wouldn't close the strait because they went to war with that? Was that the DOD making bad advice? Was it bad advice for the intelligence bureaucracies? Did it come from another country? Because every war scenario since 1979 has involved Iranians closing the strait, and for one reason or another, this administration was not prepared for that. The new book, Chris, I'm told, says it was his decision.
1: Yeah.
0: Alone.
1: Yeah.
0: That generals and other people in the administration told him not to do this. This was all him, this Iran debacle.
1: Him and Netanyahu, I think.
0: Well, yeah, but I mean, I'm talking about in our country, his administration, there reportedly were people that did warn him about all this. Yeah. And you know how he is with his spidey sense. Okay, which is why, yes, he's Rachel Maddow on Trump doing spectacularly badly.
4: As his failures and his incompetence not only, you know, fail to serve but actively mess with even his own allies in Congress, miracle of all miracles, now we've got Congress suddenly awake, you know, saving that deep sea ocean monitoring system and passing aid to Ukraine and, you know, even passing union rights protections and telling him, no, you can't have your stupid ballroom.
0: Yeah. So the Senate adopted a resolution instructing Trump to end the war in Iran or seek congressional authorization to continue it. The resolution does not have the force of law, is therefore unlikely to compel an immediate change in policy, but the vote in which four Republicans joined Democrats in favor marked a striking break. And, of course, he was already, you know, Walter the dogging about it.
1: Yeah.
0: Loser Republicans. Well, he's going up. Democrats.
1: He's going up to Capitol Hill today to talk to congressional Republicans.
0: Right.
1: To try and pull them back over to his side.
0: He's already a laughing stock in Iran. But, you know, this, of course, further makes his threats look ridiculous, you know. By the way, oh, my God, Iran and their Lego videos. They did one on the spectacularly successful opening of the Obama Library. And then they did one on the reflecting pool already. I mean, they have a better sense of the politics here than certainly Trump does.
1: Still, I've never seen one.
0: Pardon me?
2: Oh, Lego videos?
0: Yeah. Oh, they're fantastic. Oh, yeah. Yeah. Okay. Okay, Kyle Kalinske, real quick.
5: This man is just such a disgrace to the country. He's such a disgrace. His stupidity, his incompetence, his self-dealing, his corruption. He has done absolutely nothing right in the second term. And you know what the most damning part of it all is? He doesn't care.
1: Yeah.
0: Yeah. He's starting to lash out even at, is it News Nation? That's the other thing in this new book about how almost the whole press pool right now is all Trump friendly.
1: Yeah.
0: Like, you know, they were saying, I think Caitlin Collins is one of the only ones that he asks any even real journalistic questions anymore. But so he lashed out at News Nation correspondent who asked him about the additional $80 billion Iran war funding request among financial struggles for most Americans. And he said, who are you with? And then he said, I'm with News Nation. Not a very good group, not doing very well. Like, that's his template for right? Now it's becoming not even, you know, right-wing outlets.
1: Right.
0: Okay, one last one. Our wildly dramatic Harry Enten.
6: Democrats may be in for a very good night come election night 2026, because take a look at the U.S. House polling in Pennsylvania for 2026 on the generic congressional ballot. The Democratic lead is expanding. It was 5 points back in October. Look at where it stands now. 12-point advantage, and there are a number of key swing districts in that state, districts that Democrats are hoping to win in order to take back the U.S. House of Representatives. And as Johnny B. was saying, there was no mid-decade redistricting this decade in Pennsylvania. You see this large spread. You see how different it was from the 2024 result when Trump carried Pennsylvania. You say, oh, my goodness gracious, this could be a gold mine for Democrats.
0: Do you think they have, like, a paper bag off stage just in case he, like, hyperventilates?
1: So he breathes into it?
0: Yeah. Okay, one more.
6: You know, one of the reasons why Josh Shapiro is doing so well in Pennsylvania right now is that President Trump is most certainly not doing well. He's doing poorly. In fact, take a look at this. Say that Trump's doing a poor job. Pennsylvania voters here again. In February, it was 51%. Now the poor job, which is the worst of the worst categories out of the four that are provided by Franklin Marshall. Look at this. A record high 58% of Pennsylvania voters say that Donald Trump is doing a poor job in office. Wow. And that, of course, is helping Josh Shapiro potentially win a historic win in a purple state.
0: Yeah. So he hit a new low. How low can we go?
1: How low can we go?
0: How low can you go? He hit 30% in the new, what is this? Is this Pew? Yes.
1: Pew
0: poll. He's at, on the economy, 26% approval rating, 70% disapproval rating. Pretty low. Okay. I think all that's left are the people that believe that they raided Antifa headquarters and found algae seeds. And scuba equipment.
1: Paint thinning algae seeds.
0: Right. Uh-huh. Right.
1: Yep.
0: Okay. All right. We've got Malcolm Nance coming up bottom of the hour. And Frangela on Wednesday. Ah. You're welcome. Isn't that a nice little sorbet to get through the week?
1: I don't think it's legal.
0: It's like you were super good, so you get dessert early.
1: So yeah. we get a popsicle.
0: Yeah.
1: Just the one, though.
0: Yeah, just the one.
1: Okay.
0: No, two, because it's Frangela.
1: Oh, so you get those.
0: You get both of them.
1: Double popsicle.
0: Yeah, you get both of them.
1: Okay.
0: You're welcome. 21 minutes after the hour, this portion.
7: The environment is so terrible for them. Like, it's just bad. I mean, we're probably looking right now, if the election were today, at an environment that is 8 to 12 points more Democratic than it was in 2024. And that is a massive, massive swing against them. It's why they keep losing all these elections. I think people should be vigilant, though, for a couple of reasons. Like, one, they're going to try to cheat. They're going to try to steal. Trump is trying to manipulate the Senate to pass the SAVE Act, which I don't think he's going to be able to do. But that is not about voter ID. When they talk about it as voter ID, it's actually about creating a massive bureaucracy that will make it harder for you to register to vote. That's what they want. By the way, it specifically targets women and seniors in particular. Like, women, they're going to force you to, like, find your marriage certificate if you change your last name. And, you know, if you don't change your last name, they're going to shun you society-wise for not being a proper wife. So it's all this big con game that they're playing. They're going to do that. They want to put ICE, station them in Democratic areas of voting hubs and stuff like that. So it's going to get bad. So we've got to be careful to make sure they don't steal
0: it. And they just keep lying. I don't know which right winger it was just said, oh, you need ID to get into the Obama Presidential Center. It's like,
7: which
0: no,
7: you don't.
0: No, you do.
7: No, you don't.
0: What? No, I mean, they don't want voter ID. Go ahead.
7: That's to get the Park District discount. Like, you show that you're an Illinois resident to get the discount. So, like, yeah, if I get a discount on voting, I'll show my ID.
0: Right. So. Right. By the way, I was just talking about this ridiculous piece on Fox News trying to, like, say, oh, critics say this, it's really an activism center. Like, I don't know what they're boogity-boogity cheesing about to try to spit you.
7: Donald Trump's library is going to be a hotel and a casino, so I don't really want to hear them whine about Obama's.
0: Yes. You said that it's pathetic watching all these MAGA influencers twist themselves into knots trying to argue this isn't a very lovely campus the Obama's built in Chicago.
7: Yeah.
0: I mean, it's just, even when I read critics say, I'm like, what? Huh?
1: Yeah,
0: Why?
1: Didn't name a single critic.
7: Yeah. I drove by it Sunday morning because we were coming back. We spent the weekend in Michigan, and I saw the sign off the interstate. It said Obama Presidential Library. So I pulled off 8 minutes off the highway and drove right past it just to see it. And it's cool looking. All right.
0: Yeah,
7: and I think
0: amazing.
7: The other thing is, like, even if it's not your style and you're like, hey, I don't like this modernist style of the library, like, architects should be able to take a risk and try new stuff.
1: Yeah.
7: Otherwise, everything is homogenized and boring.
1: Right.
7: Like, you never know what 100 years from now people are going to consider to be great art. So, like, stop pushing people to do the same boring tall skyscrapers like Trump does.
0: Yeah. Well, and you said Obama was the best president of my lifetime. He wasn't perfect, not even close. All these attacks against him from Trump and MAGA are pathetic. They're jealous that Trump will never leave a fraction of the lasting legacy that Barack and Michelle created.
7: Mm-hmm.
0: They just had to try to find a way to harsh that buzz we got from last week, didn't they?
7: No, they're so, I mean, they're so mad about it. I mean, Trump is blaming him for like what happened at the reflecting pool this weekend. So like, it's, I mean, it's pathetic and it's desperate. And these people simply don't understand why the vast majority of Americans hate them. Okay. Like, people are really mad. And if this president would spend any time again doing something that might improve your life, maybe his approval rating wouldn't be 32%.
0: Yeah. And by the way, you were all over J.D. Vance in the middle of mucking up this this deal.
7: Yeah, I might be his number one hater. I really dislike that.
0: He is seriously like a more terrifying liar than Trump even. Like, but you just were, you said J.D. Vance told a lot of lies in the last 48 hours, but the idea that Trump reads a lot has to be the most ridiculous one. I mean, he's just such a, he's such an unconvincing lickspittle even, you know, because
7: he has none of the riz. Like, Donald Trump has some charisma that is unexplainable and annoying.
1: You're right.
7: But J.D. Vance has none of it. He's just a charisma black hole. And here's the thing. There's no way Donald Trump can read. I simply don't believe that he can read. I've never seen it happen. There's that old story about Tulsi Gabbard having to create like Fox News style productions to give him his intelligence report in the morning. Which, by the way, I don't know if you followed the Tulsi Gabbard was taking orders from her cult leader. Stuff like, talk about a story that probably should have been headline news. That was just like page four. Like, it's just crazy.
0: Yeah. Oh my God. She got her like marching orders on Assad from her cult leader. God. This
7: like,
0: administration.
7: What are we doing? Like,
0: what are we even doing? Yeah.
7: Every possible person put in a position of power in this government is like the worst possible person. Okay. Yeah. The commerce secretary is a billionaire who lied about going to Epstein's Island and bet against the U.S. economy. RFK Jr. I don't even think knows how Tylenol works. Like, it's just, it's crazy.
0: So let's go back to Vance. You said, he's just Trump without any of the charisma. He has zero juice. His lies are lazy and easy to disprove. He's boring as F. He's going to get destroyed in the primary by a Republican electorate that's addicted to the drama of Trump. And you just said, I don't think I've ever seen a politician lie the way J.D. Vance does. Even Trump, he just fabricates stuff out of thin air and then gets immediately exposed. He's been caught lying repeatedly about this Iran deal. I get that he's VP, but stop booking this hole. I know. Is he even a smooth liar? But it seems to come out so easily that, you know.
7: They would never allow, I'm sorry to play the like refs for a second, but they would never allow a Democrat to lie like this.

0: down.
1: Stephanie Miller.
0: He was looking for a soul to steal. He was in a bind because he was way behind and he was willing to make a deal.
2: All right, 26 minutes after the hour.
3: That was a top 10 hit there,
2: Bella's like,
4: oh, no, I know this song. Yeah.
2: Thank God. I don't have to play old person music anymore.
4: No, it was in Freaks and Geeks. It's good.
3: Okay, that's true. Yeah.
2: See, everything old is new again.
4: Yes, uh-huh. It is.
2: Yeah, we were just saying, you and I have never felt older than when Bella started.
3: This is very true. It's very true.
4: You guys are hip and happening now.
2: A couple old dinosaurs.
3: Now we are.
2: Well, now
3: we know
2: what aura.
3: When you started, we weren't.
2: We know what aura and Riz is.
4: Yes,
2: now.
4: That's all you need.
2: We've been Gen Z'd up.
3: Are people still using Aura and Riz?
4: Yeah, Aura.
3: Okay.
4: Yeah.
3: Okay.
5: I don't know.
2: Oh, hi, Brian in North Carolina. Hi, you're on with Bella.
6: Hi, Mama, Mr. Gravoy. Hello, hi. Bella.
4: Hello.
6: Anyway, when an opportunity presents itself, please take it. So, congratulations.
4: Thank you.
6: And good luck.
3: Yeah.
4: Thank you.
6: And hopefully, Jack will give you a nice big ring and lots of kids.
4: Oh.
2: Oh, no. Well, now you lost her.
3: Don't know if she wants the kids.
4: That was so nice until it wasn't. I know he meant well, but
2: Okay.
4: No, thank you.
2: Christopher, who said the latent racism of the Republican Party was the kindling and Trump just lit the flame, but it's always been there. There's a tendency to see Trump as this departure from what Republicans previously have been, but he's not. What he's done is taken the mask off. Trump is vulgar. That's the difference. Who said that?
3: Charlie Daniels.
2: No, Tahizi Coates, which was a really good point, and you keep making it. Do not let them try to moderate before the midterms and pretend they're, you know, something that they're not, because that's what they're going to do, right? Mm-hmm. They're going to look like they're pushing back against Trump, and it's okay. Okay. Yesterday, Trump. They all have to parrot his ridiculous talking points. Yesterday, Trump falsely claimed Obama and Biden spent a total of $147 million on renovations for the reflecting pool. Obama spent $35 million. Biden spent nothing. I provide receipts via AP and USA Spending. Trump had said this renovation would cost $1.5 million. Remember that? Yep. So now we're at $14 million, and the whole thing has to be completely redone.
3: Yeah.
2: Okay. Yes. And then Brian Tyler Cohen said Trump will release the video evidence of vandals cutting a 350-foot gash in a reflecting pool when he releases the Epstein files, proof that the 2020 election was stolen, and evidence that ICE agents who killed Americans acted in self-defense, and on and on and on. Malcolm Nance next. Well, if you are heading into summer without a medical emergency kit, you're taking a risk most people don't even think about until it's too late. 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
7: Nobody believes everything that is in the Bible. 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It bluntly forbids ever eating ham or wearing clothing made of mixed materials. It forbids divorce, but not polygamy. It forbids playing football, but doesn't forbid slavery. It forbids gathering sticks on a Saturday, but doesn't forbid genocide. It forbids eating shrimp, but doesn't forbid trading your 10-year-old child for a goat.
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0: imagine if this president was focused on what the American people want done, and that is to bring their costs down and to reduce the chaos of his administration and the corruption. They don't want to be talking every day about algae in the reflecting pool. They don't want to be talking about cage matches and arches and ballrooms. Instead, what are they dealing with? They're dealing with rising health care costs.
1: Yeah.
2: Thank you, Senator Amy Klobuchar. Oh, look who's here. Why?
1: The king of Substack.
2: Yes.

0: MalcolmNance.substack.com.
1: Exceed the man, the myth, the Substack. Hi, good morning, Malcolm Nance.
2: Good morning, everybody. How are you?
1: Hi.
0: Well, you got a war going on.
1: Yeah, I don't even know.
2: You telling me?
1: I don't even know where to start. Trump announced Iran agreed to, quote, the highest level nuclear inspections long into the future. Iran's response, we made no such agreement. There is no protocol. We never met with the IAEA chief. This deal is not in two languages. It's in zero. We don't even have a memo of understanding, let alone a deal, right?
2: Yeah, well, I mean, technically, there is a memorandum of understanding. That is what they signed via, what is it, DocuSign a week ago, and then
1: right.
2: Trump signed it at Versailles, surrendering. That document only states that the war is technically over, the combat phase of it is technically over.
1: Right.
2: The Strait of Hormuz will be opened when all the components of the deal are agreed upon, including a ceasefire in Lebanon. And that there would be negotiations that start this week for 60 days. Well, yeah, J.D. Vance went. He met with those guys for a couple of hours, flew back. And now we're in the technical negotiation phase. But Trump ruins everything. Between him and Lindsey Graham, I just don't know what's going on.
1: Yeah.
2: Lindsey Graham the other day made a statement that Iran is going to comply, or we're going to destroy the country, take over the entire Strait of Hormuz, and then America will start charging tolls for it. And then Trump started mouthing this, and then the Iranians are like, hey, who are these two idiots? Do they work for you?
1: Yeah.
2: There's nothing left to say.
1: It's a memo of misunderstanding, apparently,
2: because
1: everything he says, Iran immediately undercuts, and it's just so I don't know if you've been listening to any of the, you know, reporting on this new book, Malcolm, but I love the parallels people keep making, you know, because he's trash talks to Zelensky in the book, of course, has always ruined his country, and, you know, he said, I'm not a fan of Ukraine, except the women, they keep winning Miss Universe, like... It just sums up what an idiot he is, what a pig he is. But secondly, the analogy people are making that, you know, he and Putin both started wars with much weaker countries and lost, basically, right?
2: And lost. Not even basically. All right, guys, just get this out of your mind if you think that there is any component here where the United States has won this war. Von Clausewitz said that war is politics by other means. And another philosophy is that to victory means that you have imposed your will upon an enemy and they have capitulated. Well, if that's the case, Iran has won because they have imposed their will upon us. We're paying them. We paid them $24 billion of their own money back. $3 billion has been delivered in cash, by the way. 2 weeks ago, it was rumored the Emiratis went there and delivered it. The Iranians have now confirmed that. And then they are getting a $300 billion reconstruction fund, double the amount of what they lost in this war, including their armed forces, with the United States guarantees. Iran has won this war. They control all levers of this. Ballistic missiles still in their favor. Nuclear materials still in their favor. Leadership made faster, more adaptive, and more hateful, still in their favor. Proxies still getting money from them and fighting. And the Strait of Hormuz is now coming under their control and Oman's control. They just met yesterday. They're going to be able to make up to $80 billion a year charging fees.
1: Right.
2: So explain to me what we won. We lost. Thank you. Good day, sir.
1: Yeah. And by the way, it looks like Zelensky is holding all the cards after all. Looks like it's Iran and Zelensky holding all the cards, right?
2: Holy cow, Zelensky's got those cards flying, buddy. They produce 1 million drones a year now. They are doing 1,000 drone attacks per night on Russia. They have savaged almost 25% of Russia's oil industry. Gasoline's being rationed. You're allowed 5 gallons every 3 days. And most of Western Russia. And you get to sit and watch drones blow up oil refineries on television for sport. It's almost a World Cup event. So Ukraine is now in the phase where they are definitively winning this war.
1: Yeah. So now, speaking of Russia and Russian assets, Tulsi Gabbard. This is why I'm wearing my Hillary was right about everything shirt. I also have a Kamala was right about everything shirt. I should make one Malcolm Nance was right about everything first.
0: Yeah.
2: That'd be a good one.
1: But, I mean, this stuff is just, we have the, where's the Kamala one? Can we play that for Malcolm? This was from the presidential debate.
3: It's unfortunate that we have someone on the stage who is attempting to be the Democratic nominee for president of the United States, who during the Obama administration spent 4 years full time on Fox News criticizing President Obama.
4: That's
3: who
4: ridiculous,
3: has spent full time.
4: That's
3: who
4: ridiculous.
3: Has spent full time criticizing people on this stage as affiliated with the Democratic Party. When Donald Trump was elected, not even sworn in, buddied up to Steve Bannon to get a meeting with Donald Trump in the Trump Tower, fails to call a war criminal by what he is as a war criminal, and then spends full time during the course of this campaign, again, criticizing the Democratic Party.
1: You know, Malcolm, you talked about this whole thing, you know, before the 2016 election, and that's what we were always saying. Her support for Bernie Sanders was never sincere. It was about exactly what you wrote about, getting the Republican elected, getting Trump elected.
2: Yeah, now we find out that Tulsi Gabbard, this entire time while she was quote-unquote director of national intelligence, was taking her orders from her cult guru leader.
1: Yep.
2: She was communicating to him the inside politics and the activities of the Directorate of National Intelligence. We have no idea what intelligence assets material may have been compromised by her. This guy was a pro-Moscow shill. She was under the sway of Svengali there, right? Or the Hawaiian Rasputin.
1: Yeah.
2: And telling him and doing as he bidded.
1: Yeah.
2: Look, we're going to find out this may be one of the greatest intelligence compromises in U.S. history. But, you know, I'm afraid to say, and this it sounds horrible. I'm saying this as an intelligence professional. If you're a white person in this administration, you can get away with anything, including murder and child and pedophilia.
1: Yeah.
2: Right? This is what's happening out there. And these people don't care.
1: Yeah.
2: They don't care about the security of the United States.
1: Malcolm,
2: you know, go ahead.
1: No, I was going to say, I don't know why I thought so much about your first book, Plot to Hack America, you know,
2: this
1: week, because, you know, this reflecting pool. So even we can make jokes. It's so ridiculous. But the serious part is what you write about, that this is what part of how we got here is this Russian disinformation. And I remember back then saying, is anyone really dumb enough to think that Hillary Clinton ran a child sex ring out of a pizza parlor that doesn't have a basement?
2: Yeah.
1: And but I mean, this story we did this morning, MAGA falls for satire post claiming FBI raided Antifa headquarters and found vats of paint stripping algae. I mean, we can laugh, right? But yeah, right. Community note. No, that's not true. The story originated on a Facebook page known for posting satirical content that carries the disclaimer, nothing on this page is real. And then a post hits X, right, that the FBI agents have reported the discovery of multiple boxes of algae seeds at Antifa headquarters. The post was accompanied by an image of the seeds along with the watermark of CBS News. I mean, so they have to say Antifa is not a registered organization with an active membership, and hence the mention of a headquarters is baseless in the first place. But this is what's all over MAGA land now.
2: Well, I know where the headquarters of Antifa is.
1: Where's that?
2: It's in Fort Bragg at the 82nd Airborne Museum down there, where they got all those captured Nazi flags, and they have that picture of the original Antifers down there getting rid of the, you know, denazifying all of Europe on June 6th, 1944. Listen, I had Jennifer Welch on my podcast about a month ago.
1: Can you please tell her to come on my show? Please tell her to come on my show.
2: Oh, yeah, I can tell her to come on
1: okay.
2: your show.
1: All right, go ahead.
2: I'll tell her when we're done here.
0: Awesome.
2: But she's a hoot.
1: Yeah,
2: she's a hoot. But she and I might have mentioned this before. She and I decided that we would create a Democratic Party communications consulting company called Blade Hand and B-Slap. And we would give every Democratic politician permission to speak like normal people.
1: Yeah.
2: And if I were Kamala Harris and on that stage, I fault the Democrats. She should have said, that woman there, pointed to her, right? And said, that woman's a liar. That woman hates the Democratic Party. She should not even be on this stage. And she works for Moscow. Right. You all have our permission to talk like that now. Isaiah Martin is one of the few guys that are actually out there talking like that. The young guys and young people who are running for office. Democrats keep talking like they are in a high school debate club.
1: Yeah.
2: And Trump runs circles around you because you won't point out the hard facts and the truth that these people do not work for America. They don't believe in the Constitution.
1: Yeah.
2: And they're all morons.
1: Yeah.
2: You know, salt of the earth.
1: That's why people are loving that Hunter Biden energy. Okay.
2: Yeah.
1: Thank you. Okay. Can I just say, so in terms of this conspiracy theory, John Post, let's just say the box cutter story is true. How long would it take you to run a blade on a structure longer than the Empire State Building underwater? And how many razor blades would you go through? Media, you need to start playing hardball. I mean, the fact that he can just sit there and spout this nonsense, you know, and I think it was only Ted Lieu that said, there are cameras 24/7. Produce the evidence. I mean, it's just it's gotten so absurd. And meanwhile, this is the picture of the vandalism of the Trump for election pool. The idiot drove through the painted pool, cracking the paint seal with his motorcade. I mean, it's but this is where we are, right?
2: Well, where we are is, and I've said this 1,000 times on your show, people will not come out and start the discussion or the counterattack with, you are lying.
1: Yeah.
2: You are lying to us. To prove to us you are not lying to the American people. You are coming up. No, they go, you know, sir, we don't see any evidence of that. Would you like to show us some evidence of that? He can come out and just flat out spit in your face.
1: Yeah.
2: And the news media and the Democratic Party, I'm blaming you too, need to come out, and all of you need to be Ted Lieu. All of you need to be Jamie Raskin, although Raskin plays too cute too much. All of you need to come out and do what Lawrence O'Donnell is doing on television now with Haberman and Swan, and playing the parts where his madness has become very obvious.
1: Yeah.
2: Every morning, by the way, I know we talk about Substack. Every morning I'm on Substack for an hour with intelligence professionals. And the first thing we do is we go, this man's a liar.

0: higher. Your life is all, many people are their incomes are almost unsustainable. I went from $47 a tank to fill my truck 20 gallons to $120
1: yeah.
0: because he made the decision
1: yeah.
0: to kill thousands of civilians, wipe out 160 school children, kill 13 U.S. service members, and lose a war. And people won't come out and say, oh, we lost that war. Straight up lost that war.
1: Yeah.
0: I don't care how many weapons we expended. Yeah. Just, we won the race on how many bullets, bombs, and rockets we could fire.
1: Yeah.
0: But that is not winning the war. We are now paying Iran to not destroy the world's economy. That is called a loss. Take the L.
1: Yep. Yeah. Well, by the way, since you brought up Jamie Raskin, he did expand his probe into Trump's health, demanding the White House physician provide Congress with a complete list of his medication, names of nearly two dozen doctors, results from the president's most recent physical exam. I mean, stuff that we always took for granted, that we got actual accurate medical information, which we're entitled to, about the president of the United States. And but again, this is why you keep saying the midterms are so important, because obviously Jamie Raskin or anybody else can't force this, you know. But we can see it with our eyes and ears. He makes literally no sense anymore. He is clearly physically decaying. And
0: the real vulnerability is the Epstein files. Yeah. I mean, finally, it took Maggie Haberman and Jonathan Swan a year to come out with stuff that they knew about again. And to come out and find out that he explodes if you mention the word Epstein in the Oval Office. He explodes. And all of his sycophants around him have now bought into this. This is the liberals who have made up Epstein. This is mind-boggling that any of these discussions are happening. The man is, you know, QAnon came up with this whole, there's a cabal of rich pedophiles running the world.
1: Yeah.
0: Yeah. Turns out that may have been true, but it was conservative, rich, white men who were raping children for money or blackmail by Jeffrey Epstein.
1: Yep.
0: And we need to take this very, very seriously. But in America, apparently, it's okay to have your daughters raped by rich white men.
1: Yep.
0: No problem.
1: Yeah, that's what we were saying. You can't touch, you can touch children, but you can't touch the reflecting pool. That's what, you know, where we've gotten to.
0: You
1: can beat Capitol police officers to death, but you can't pick up a piece of blue paint.
0: Did you see the video of the tourist who touched the water yesterday?
1: Yes.
0: And the cops rush over
2: and
0: say, hey, you know, and start hustling them, right? Or the Swedish journalist, she takes out one cup of water. They say they may ban her from America for life.
1: We are a mess. All right, Malcolm Nance, get his Substack.
2: Subscribe now.
1: Do it now.
0: Subscribe, it's free.
1: Do now.
2: Yes.
1: Okay, we love you, Malcolm. See you next week.
0: Love you. Bye.
1: All right,
0: bye.
1: 51 minutes after the hour. Good morning, Barb McQuaid. Congratulations, and we miss you so much.
3: Oh, good morning, Stephanie. The jingle always cracks me up. Thank you for the fine walk-up music.
1: I love that Robert De Niro went on to say Barb McQuaid exposes Donald Trump's gangsterism. And I just said it this morning with this latest, while we're trying to negotiate an Iran deal, he literally says, you won't even get back to your country if you... The president of the United States says that to the, which of course caused them to walk out, and the deal is blown to smithereens once again, the non-deal or whatever it was, right?
3: Yeah, it's really amazing how far Donald Trump has pushed what has become acceptable rhetoric from a president.
1: Yeah.
3: You know, he's done it incrementally, but now we're at this point where, you know, there are people who sort of laugh him off. There are people who cheer him on, but I think most of us are just horrified that this is what passes as statesmanship in 2026. We are so overdue for a course correction with a real leader who unites us and is not just, you know, the loudmouth at the country club.
1: Those of us that even have to soak in this, right, Barb? It's amazing that we can still be shocked by anything he says or does. But, and I have to say, what do I say, Chris? This show has become me asking the smartest people in the world the stupidest questions in the history of the world. Just one post I say for you. The president made a serious criminal allegation about the reflecting pool, vandals, slashed lining, chemical dumping, arrests, and provided zero evidence. NPR reports no agency has confirmed any of it. Here we go again. Jeanine Pirro saying, I'll prosecute people to the fullest extent of the law. We're going to have D.C. grand juries going, what now? Like,
3: yeah, and you know,

0: it's laughable, but when he starts, complaining, and that's one thing. But there's the disinformation of claiming this is vandals without any basis, as you say. But there was a man arrested over the weekend, a cyclist, for what he says was just touching the water. He wanted to see what this blue, slime paint peel felt like. That's not a crime. And he was charged with destruction of government property. This is what happens in Russia, right? Yeah. You arrest people to advance a narrative or to silence critics. This man's life has been seriously disrupted. Now, yeah. I doubt he will be convicted of any crimes, but in the meantime, his life is going to be hell, and he's going to get a whole bunch of backlash from Trump supporters. It's a really dangerous thing to abuse the criminal law in this way.
1: Yeah, and you deal in all your life, Barb, in the law, in evidence. And here we go, where you're trying to convince people that January 6th didn't happen when we saw hours and hours of videotape of it. Now he's literally trying to convince people. This is his latest conspiracy theory, that Democrats or somebody vandalized the the reflecting pool. I mean, it would be laughable if it weren't so horrifying, right?
0: Yeah, it reminds me of something that I found in my research, which is the way Vladimir Putin conducts himself. He says all kinds of things, and the goal is not so much to get you to believe what he says or to believe that he has integrity, but to believe in nothing, to believe that you can't, who knows what the truth is,
1: right.
0: And to believe that all politicians are crooks, and if so, well, then who cares if anybody breaks some rules? They're all crooked anyway. What really matters is the one who's out there fighting for me or shares my values, and so I don't care about the rule of law. But, this country was built on the rule of law. We haven't always gotten it right, and there certainly have been mistakes or human error or abuses of the rule of law, but it's still an ideal, and it is about the idea that all of us are equally responsible for carrying out the law, for obeying the law, and that it will be administered equally against all of us. And now to see President Trump, the way he's used it to pardon the January 6th attackers and now to go after this man for touching the water, and so many other examples, with Jim Comey and those members of Congress who spoke out against him, it's a really dangerous thing to have the president controlling the rule of law.
1: Yeah, I'll say. We are having some victories. I have to say, though, I said earlier, Barb, it's just so exhausting, isn't it? I mean, the amount of things we have to sue over and then hope some court stops something. I mean, it is such a breathless cycle of illegality, right? At this point, this one, the court says White House can't dismantle the consumer watchdog. I mean, we just won. We're going to rip the ocean sensors out, and we won that suit. I mean, are you feeling, because I know the Supreme Court is going to have a bunch of stuff coming up, where are you on your hopeful meter about the rule of law?
0: Well, I agree with you. One of the strategies, I think, as Steve Bannon once said, is to flood the zone with garbage. Mm-hmm. He used a more colorful term, because you are so busy being distracted by the next thing, you forget about the last thing.

0: Stephanie Miller.
1: Yeah, get it. Frangela coming up.
0: Stephanie Miller.
1: And it's crazy.
2: I know.
1: On a Wednesday.
2: That's not legal.
1: I don't, okay.
2: It can't be legal.
1: No. Who said it has apparently taken 22 medical specialists to pronounce Donald Trump in excellent health? The White House has so far refused to say who all those doctors were, what are their specialties they practice in, most importantly, why a routine physical for a man supposedly in excellent health required a medical team nearly the size of a major team baseball roster.
2: Dr. Zhivago.
1: No, that was Jamie Raskin in the letter I was just telling Malcolm about. A White House spokesman said, lightweight Jamie Raskin's a stupid person's idea of a smart person. Are they all required to talk exactly like Donald Trump?
2: Yes, they are.
1: Okay, just checking. Maggie in Massachusetts. Hi, Maggie.
3: Hello, what an exciting Wednesday.
1: Right?
3: Go Bella.
4: Thank you.
3: Enjoy this great new adventure in your life.
1: True.
3: And second, I have two Hillary Was Right shirts, one for the summer and one for the winter, and buttons for every single one of my coats.
2: All
4: Yay!
2: Right, thank you.
1: Thank you very much.
3: And third, I just learned the greatest, most exciting news about Trump's Freedom 250 extravaganza for July 4th.
2: Okay.
3: Country music star Alexis Wilkins has agreed to sing.
1: It's known as Cash Patel's girlfriend.
2: Yes.
1: the only act they can book. Frangela next.
5: There's right. No, the Democrats show up to this event. They weren't invited.
6: That's
5: this was
6: right.
5: And also, this wasn't an event for them. It was an event for profit. And sitting there and acting like this was for anybody else but Donald Trump Dana, what's his name?
6: Yeah.
5: UFC guy.
6: Dana White.
5: That's right. And Paramount. Don't even try to call this a celebration of anything other than it's a private wrestling event on the White House lawn.
6: Hi, I'm Frances Callier.
5: And I'm Angela V. Shelton.
6: We are Frangela and welcome to Zero Sane Days.
5: Because you're right, we haven't had any.
6: Not a
5: no
6: drop.
5: Sane days.
6: Can you
5: and
6: taste any?
5: No different. No different today, Frances. Can't taste no kind of sanity.
6: Well,
5: you're not crazy. It is.
6: It is. And the insanity we all just went through was the UFC fight on the White House lawn.
5: On the White House lawn. Okay. Like it was an episode of Cops on the White House lawn.
6: And let's hear from even fans of this administration.
7: I do think Trump has to denounce, and anybody associated with it has to denounce. When you have that on the White House lawn, on an event you put down, I don't care what you think about the Obamas or anything, that has to be an immediate denounce. Like, wrong, doesn't speak for me. Trump should denounce it. He should say that was totally wrong. The event itself, listen, the troops seem to love it. All the people there seem to love it. I have no problem with it. I think you're crying over spilled milk if you are upset about the actual event. But that comment, if you're going to do it.
6: Let us cry over this spilled milk, okay?
5: Okay.
6: Because we get to sit here and go, what is happening on the lawn of the people's house?
5: This the thing. This fool who won the match, I don't even know what you call him, the kerfuffle, he won it. And then he went up there and he was like, oh, I'm so amazing. And Michelle Obama is a man.
6: Right.
5: Which was, besides the fact of being wildly off point, it was also, of course, homophobic, transphobic, crazy, and untrue, and just a part of their continued racist, sexist, everything-ist assault on all of us, but particularly the Obamas.
6: And to your point, Angela V. Shelton of the Detroit Sheltons,
5: you
6: are always continuously saying, if you're going to be racist, you need to come better than what you're doing. You need to come with something original. You gonna come at Michelle Obama, who has more class, grace, and style, and beauty?
5: It's not
6: her
5: even
6: finger?
5: let me tell you something. I think if Trump or anybody in that administration, certainly none of his little disgusting children, if any of them dared to go up against Michelle Obama in grace, class, dignity, table manners.
6: Opening her eyes in the morning, she does a better job than you.
5: I cannot. But the idea, too, that they are still living rent-free in these people's heads. He's not the president. She's not the first lady anymore.
6: I know.
5: Go be racist against currentness. I mean, they are, of course, beloved, but ask yourself why.
6: Yeah.
5: Why are they?
7: Own it and be like, we don't, that was wrong and should never happen.
0: Not only has this comment now overshadowed this event, to your point about the time and effort that this took. I mean, there was pretty incredible.
5: I need to say this. Number one, when has Trump ever apologized for anything? When has any of them ever apologized for anything? For putting up memes of the Obamas as apes? For calling that all sorts of people were traitors, were treasonous? The way that they're talking about Tellerico right now, every day, calling people and men, women, everybody pigs.
6: That's right. We are watching a man who, this is what I do believe, this is my belief, is that fighter was stoked to say that.
5: Oh,
6: and prepped.
5: He was so proud of himself, too.
6: Prepped.
5: That's right.
6: Vice and encouraged. Let me tell you.
5: She's going to tell you.
6: We have been producers in television.
5: We know the producing.
6: And we know producing when we see it. Okay?
5: I mean,
6: that is production.
5: Thank you. Plus, I'd have to throw some biscuits at Joe Rogan. How come, I can't with Mr. Well, you know, what about the Epstein files? Except tonight, because it's fight night. Like, what? And on top of that, I just have to say about this Portnoy guy saying everybody there seemed to love it. Yeah, because they're there. See, nobody does that anymore. The Democrats show up to this event. They weren't invited. This wasn't an event for them. It was an event for profit. And sitting there and acting like this was for anybody else but Donald Trump
6: and his pockets.
5: Dana, what's his name?
6: Yeah.
5: UFC guy.
6: Dana White.
5: That's right. And Paramount. Don't even try to call this a celebration of anything other than it's a private wrestling event on the White House lawn. Not every event has to be an opera. I'm not saying that. But what does this have to do with America semi-sesquicentennial? Can you show me the through line?
6: You know what? I'm sure it's on somebody's tattoos. But then to listen to this conversation with Charles Blow and this apologist
5: really takes the
0: flyover that took place for the event. This has now completely overshadowed it. And it's so simple to just condemn this comment. And Dave Portnoy speaks to Trump's base. If he can do it, I mean, it seems like this would be so simple. And I think we're all in agreement that this should be condemned by
4: that. The portioning of our discourse is bad.
0: No, not at all. I don't think that's true.
4: Remember at the end of the campaign when that comedian made the comment at Madison Square Garden?
8: The campaign actually called it. They did put out a statement.
4: Look, Portnoy's a smart guy. He's a Michigan man.
6: Remember that time we was racist?
5: Remember that other time? No, not the S-hole country's time. We're talking about the time before.
6: The paper towels. Not that time.
5: This one was at Madison Square Garden.
9: Toy Story 5 just had a record opening weekend at the box office and is now expected to make over $1 billion. Yeah. $1 billion, that is a lot of money. That's more green than Trump's reflecting pool. It's green. That's right, everyone's still talking about the Lincoln Memorial reflecting pool. President Trump paid $14 million to paint it American flag blue. And now chunks of paint are coming off. It's full of peroxide, algae, and the water is green. But other than that, all good. Yep, Trump somehow went from draining the swamp to creating one.
1: The dumbest part of the dumbest timeline ever. Look what we get on Wednesday.
10: What?
1: Because you've been good. It's like having dessert.